0: Pastor Sluice will have that crown. I am. I'm sure someday Brother Defoe will have that crown. Understand that. Pastors are so special to God. They're the only ones can get that crown. But now hear this. There are four crowns every Christian could have. There are four crowns every Christian should have. There are four crowns when you stand before Christ, He'll expect you to have. The Apostle Paul said, hear the wording, look to yourself. What's he saying? It's your responsibility. You cannot play the blame game at the judgment seat of Christ. He said, look to yourself, hear it, that you receive a full reward. What did Paul say? It's God's will. Every Christian get all four crowns. Now, what are these crowns? Number one, first of all, there's a crown given to those that love Christ's coming. In the Bible, 200 times in the New Testament, it tells us that Jesus Christ is coming again. That's called the rapture of the church. That could happen any single time. All right, now, let's say after the service tonight, if you're a good Baptist, and if you're a good Baptist, you eat something before you go to bed tonight. Amen? That's right. That's a Baptist sacrament right there. Every good Baptist eats something before he goes to bed at night. Now, you go home tonight, you have your little snack or buffet or whatever it is, and you get your pink pajamas on with the purple elephants, and you hop in bed. All right. Now, let's say about 2 o'clock in the morning, all of a sudden, you hear a trumpet blast. You say, that stinking neighbor kid. He's joined the band. I'm going to kill him. And you stretch real big, and as you stretch, you kind of open your eyes. And there stands the Lord. Here's the question. Would you be glad to see the Lord? You say, Brother Mark, I think I can be honest and say, I love the Lord. Follow me carefully. That crown is not given to those that love the Lord. It's given to those that love His appearing. And there's all the difference in the world in those two things, my friend. Let me explain to you. When I was a boy growing up, I was in the sixth grade. Mother worked at a factory, normally 5 days a week. Friday night, she came home. We're having supper. Out of the blue, Mother turned to me and said, Son, you know, for a sixth grader, you are just super mature. I said, Mother, I realized that a number of years now. But she said, Son, she said, you're so mature. Starting tomorrow, she said, I have to work half a day until noon at the factory. But because you're so mature, I'm not going to get a babysitter. I'm going to let you stay home all by yourself. I said, Mother, don't quit. I can handle it. Now, the next morning, Mother got up. She goes to work. I got up. I'm walking around the house. All of a sudden, I had the dumbest thought I ever had in my life, okay? Let me emphasize, it was dumb, it was ignorant, here was the thought. I said, you know, being a mature sixth grader, it must be time I start smoking. Now, let me emphasize, okay? It was dumb, it was ignorant. My mother didn't smoke, but I looked around the house. I found some strips of cardboard about that long. I got the matches, got the scotch tape, I got a can of coffee. I stuck out back behind the oil barrels where nobody would see me. Now, I put down a big strip of cardboard. I filled it full of coffee. I rolled it up tight and scotch taped it shut. I put it in my mouth and struck a match. I took a deep, deep drag. And then I took a deep, deep gag. It was awful. It really was. But hey, being a mature sixth grader, it was time to fire up the Smokies, all right? I'd pump a while, play a while, pump a while, play a while. All of a sudden, it hit me. If Mother was to come home and catch me smoking, she would not rejoice. Neither would I. So I went in the house, got the old alarm clock. I brought the alarm clock out, put it right on the oil barrels where I could watch it. Now, I'd puff a while, play a while, puff a while, play a while. Pretty soon I thought, you know, I must be more mature than I thought I was. Those little cigarettes don't satisfy. I'm going to make a big one. Now, what I did, I got two strips of cardboard about that long. I scotch taped it end to end. Now, I filled that thing full of coffee, I rolled it up, and I scotch taped it shut. If it was a Tipperella or a Panatella, I'm not sure, but it definitely was a millimeter longer. Now, I got that thing in my mouth, and I struck a match. Friend, let me tell you something, okay? smoking coffee is not for rookies, okay? I'll tell you why. You got to have good nerves to smoke coffee. Here's why. You tip that thing, all the coffee drains out. You got to hold it straight and puff quick, okay? So, man, I'm fired up. I got the match. I'm trying to suck on that. All of a sudden behind me, I heard a voice. The voice said, "Son, when you're an only child, that narrows the possibilities a great deal." It really does, you know. Yeah. The voice said, "Son, what are you doing?" I turned around. There was my mother. My first statement was right. I said, "Mama, you're never going to believe this, but there was this big black bug tried to attack me, eat me up." I said, "Mom, I've captured the black bug. I'm burning it up. I'm saving civilization." That's what I told her. Can I tell you something? When my mom got through, it was not the black bug had been burned up. It was part of my anatomy that had been burned up. But hear it, hear it. What was the problem? The alarm clock ran down and stopped. Now, friend, I loved my mother. I really did. But I didn't love her appearing. Will you hear your Bible? Hear it, hear it. Little children, abide in him, that when he shall appear, we may have confidence and not be ashamed before him at his coming. Oh, how sad. When Jesus comes, some Christians will have a filthy mind, some with soiled lips, some whose feet have trod where they should not have gone, some whose hands have handled the impure and the vile, and they'll not rejoice to see Christ. They'll be embarrassed and disgrace, but thank God when our life is pure, when he comes, he brings a crown. Number one, there's a crown given to those who love Christ and purity. Number two, there's a crown given to those that live pure. James said, "Blessed is the man that endures temptation, for when he is tried, he shall receive a crown." For what? Living pure. I could almost hear somebody. Brother Mark, you know, you're pretty lucky, and really I am, I mean that. 42, 44 weeks a year, during the day, I'm with wonderful men like your pastor. At night, I'm with you wonderful people here and in other churches. So I said, "Brother Mark, I want to tell you something. Get out in the real world, okay? Get out in the factory. Get out in some office. Sin is glamorized, is practiced. Purity and right living is laughed at and ridiculed and made fun of. Brother Mark, I want to tell you something. You get out in the real world, buddy, you cannot live for God." Have you gone as far in your Bible reading this year as Genesis 6? I hope you have, and shame on you if you haven't. Okay. Genesis 6 says, God looked down from heaven and saw the imagination of man's mind was only evil continually. It was a continual process. Nobody lived right, acted right, thought right, lived right. But hear it, in that great context of sin and wickedness, your Bible says this. It says, Noah walked with God. Understand that. Hear me. Noah, dear friend, didn't own a Bible, but he walked with God. Noah didn't have a wonderful church to go to like you do, but he walked with God. Technically, Noah was not indwelt by the Holy Spirit, which you are if you're saved, but he walked with God. What I'm saying is this, if back there, without a Bible, without a church, without the indwelling Holy Spirit, Noah said, "I'm going to do right and be right and act right and talk right," and he walked with God, how much more should you and I walk with God? We've got the completed Word of God. We're indwelt with the Holy Spirit of God. You have a wonderful church that God honors. There is no excuse, no excuse God ever accepts for filthy living. Friend, God just didn't say it. He wrote it down. It's still right there. "Be ye holy, for I am holy, saith the Lord God." God's standards never change. The standards for God's people remain the same. If you're saved, your life should be like the life of Jesus Christ, And you should magnify him by the way you live. Sometimes when I preach, I see folk get under conviction. Sometimes they get the wiggles. Sometimes they break out in a sweat. On occasions, tears come down their cheeks. Every time that happens, the thought goes through my mind, at the judgment seat of Christ, it is not Joe Mark they sit in front of. At the judgment seat of Christ, it's God's holy Son with eyes of fire they're on their knees in front of. Oh, the shame, the disgrace. But thank God if we live for Him and honor Him and bless Him, when He comes, He brings a crown. The third crown is given to those that are faithful. The Bible says in Revelation 2, be thou faithful unto death, and I'll give thee a crown. In Matthew's Gospel, chapter 25, two times Jesus says, well done, follow this, good, there's more, and faithful servant. See, the last 4 or 5 years, I've been told this a number of times, and the people are always so polite. You know, Brother Mark, I know you're sincere, but we're not under law, we're under grace, you know. I can read the Bible when I want to, I can pray if I get around to it, if nothing intervenes, and I can go to the house of God. Brother Mark, remember, we're not under law, we're under grace. I can just serve God when I get some kind of a woolly-willy feeling inside, but we're not under law, we're under grace. Can I give you one verse, please? The Bible says, it is required in a steward that a man be found faithful. Your Bible says faithfulness is not an option. It says faithfulness is a requirement to honor Jesus Christ. Faithfulness in Bible reading, faithfulness in prayer, faithfulness in church, faithfulness in witnessing, faithfulness in tithing. The Bible says it's required of a Christian that a man be found faithful. God help us, friend. God help us. I was in Ohio years ago. I'll never forget this. Hinckley Ridge, Ohio. Turn the television on to watch the news, and it was the day they blew up the Marine compound in Beirut, Lebanon. 280 Marines killed, hundreds and hundreds injured, and they had them on cots up and down the main street of Beirut, Lebanon, with sheets over them, those that remained. The Marines flew in General Paul Kelly to be in charge of the whole thing. Well, the news that night, it showed General Kelly going from cot to cot, trying to encourage the fallen soldiers. Come the cot of a young man, 21 years old, in the compound when it was blowing up. Young man had been blinded in both eyes. His eyes were heavily bandaged. The man had trouble breathing. They performed a tracheotomy so he could breathe. Therefore, he could not talk. And General Kelly came to his cot and said, son, he said, we're proud of you, boy. He said, it's young men like you made the Marine Corps what it is today. He said, now, son, you're fighting the greatest battle you'll ever fight. He said, no, you can't give up. You're a Marine. A Marine does not surrender. A Marine does not give up. A Marine does not retreat from ground he has already gained. He said, young man, don't you dare surrender. You keep fighting. You keep struggling. One breath at a time. He said, America's proud of you. We're pulling for you. We're praying for you, son. God bless you. As General Kelly talked to that young boy lying there blinded, he reached up, and for some reason he felt General Kelly's face. He came down as he moved his fingers out on the shoulders. He felt 4 stars on each shoulder. You could see it. Slowly, I'm sure with much effort and tremendous pain, that young man threw his shoulders back and lay as straight as he could on that cot. He raised his hand to give a salute, but he was so weak that temporarily his strength faltered. And then, with the surge of adrenaline, he gave a salute. Man, when I saw that, I said, thank God there's some faithfulness right there. That's what it's about. That's what it's about. 2 days later, the cameras are still there. General Kelly's there. He's going cot to cot. He comes back to the cot of that young Marine. He said, son, I'm so happy to hear you're doing better. He said, now remember, you're a Marine. We don't give up. We don't surrender. We're not quitters. Marines are men. He said, son, you've gained some ground. Don't you dare give up that ground. You keep fighting and struggling one breath at a time, but don't you dare quit, young man. You represent the United States Marine Corps. He said, I want to tell you, we're proud of you, son. He said, keep fighting. Keep battling. He said, by the way, I understand today is your 22nd birthday. He said, I brought you something. Will you just hold out your hand? The young boy did. On his hand, he put a felt-covered box. A young Marine felt around and pretty soon opened the box. And as he felt inside, General Kelly had taken the 8 stars off his shoulders and put in that box. He said, son, you're just as much a Marine as I am. I just happen to have the rank. He says, because the young men like you, living and sacrificing and fighting, you made the Marine Corps what it is today. He said, son, God bless you. Happy birthday. And all of a sudden, the young boy lying there blind just started going like this. Somebody said, I think he wants to write something. They got a big sheet of cardboard, and somebody held up. They put a magic marker in the boy's hands. He's blinded. He cannot see. With trembling hands, he reaches up. He feels the perimeter of that big sheet of cardboard. On that sheet of cardboard, he wrote 2 words in big, bold, black letters. The words he wrote were in Latin. It was the motto of the Marine Corps in big, bold letters. He wrote Semper Fidelis, which means always faithful. I want to tell you something. We ought to thank God in America tonight. We got a faithful Army, a faithful Navy, faithful Air Force, faithful Marines, faithful Coast Guard, faithful National Guard. But will you hear me? Will you hear me? Friend, if you're saved tonight, we're in a war against all hell tonight. And we got a bunch of Christians, AWOL, doing nothing for the cause of Jesus Christ. It's required. It's not up to your opinion. It's required in the story. You say, I don't think faithfulness is that important. Then why is it one of only 4 things you get a crown for? That's the emphasis that Paul puts and God puts on being faithful. The 4th crown I just mentioned is given to those that win souls. Paul wrote to the church at Philippi and said, you are my crown. Paul, why do you say that? Well, I went to Philippi and Jairus and his family got saved. A demon-possessed woman got saved. Lydia, a businesswoman, was saved. Paul said this, because I've won folk to Christ, someday I'm going to get a crown. You say, preacher, count me out. I can't, and God can't. Hear it. Look to yourself. You receive a full reward that includes the soul winner's. Number 4, I'm done tonight. For some believers, I hope not for you, it's a time of rebuke. Look in your Bibles, I close. Verse 15, if any man's work shall be burned, he shall suffer loss, but he himself shall be saved, yet so as by fire. What is the purpose in having crowns? To walk around heaven and say, 5 big ones here. No, that's not it. Why is it important? I've heard Christians say, I'll be happy just to get to heaven if I don't have. No, you won't. What's the purpose in having crowns? Revelation chapter 4. The 24 elders, who are they? The saints that lived during the church age. Here, the 24 elders... fall down before him that sat on the throne, that's Christ, and worship him that liveth forever and ever, and cast their crowns before the throne, saying, thou art worthy, O Lord. Imagine your name is called, and what's this? Not as a church, no. Not as a family, no. As one individual, because the Bible says every one, O-N-E, of us will give an account of himself. You're alone. You can't hide behind a godly wife. You can't hide behind a godly pastor. You walk up alone. All the saints and the angels are watching. The angels are watching. Christ is right there. As reverently as you can, you kneel. And as you kneel, you see the horrible wounds in the feet of Christ. And as you kneel there as reverently as you can, you reach up and there's nothing or little there. Not going to matter how much money you made, how big a house you had, how many square footage your house was, what kind of car you drove, how many deer you killed, buddy. You get on your knees in front of Christ with the whole Christian universe watching, and you've got little or nothing to put there, it's going to be the worst moment of your entire life. I was in the fourth grade. February, outside, snowing, windy, brutal weather. 2 o'clock in the morning, mother ran in the bedroom and grabbed me and shook me. She said, "Son, get up. Son, get out of here. The house is on fire. Get out of here." I didn't understand it. I rolled over in bed and curled up and went back to sleep. Mother come in, picked me up, put me on her shoulder, carried me outside, opened the door, threw me in an old car, and slammed the car door. Lying on the freezing car seat, my mind started to clear. I sat up and looked out the windshield. As I did, it just kind of hit me. The whole house was a blazing, fiery inferno. As I sat there watching, 3 times I saw my mother run back in that house to save what she could. As I sat there, it hit me. In that house were all my clothes. All my toys, all my belongings, I'll never, ever forget this. That bitter cold night, I stood up in that old car. I turned around. I got down on my knees on the freezing floorboard. I folded my hands across the car seat with my body shaking and my teeth chattering. I prayed like this. I said, "Oh God, make it a dream. Dear God, don't let it be real. Oh God, make it a nightmare." But it was real. Everything I had in that house went up in smoke and flames. You better hear me and hear me well. The day is going to come, a lot of believers live to themselves, babied themselves, made Christ the Lord of the leftovers. Are going to come and kneel at Christ's feet, and watch their toys and their junk and their playthings of a lifetime go up in smoke. And that day they're going to pray as they never prayed. Oh God, please. Don't let it be real. Dear God, please make it just a bad dream. I'll do better. Oh Lord, make it a night. No, it's real. It's real. It's real. Someday every one of us will kneel before Christ. Only 4 things you get a crown for: looking for His coming, living pure, being faithful, winning souls. What would you have to put at Christ's feet tonight? Or would it be just hot, salty tears, bought with blood, and all you got to show appreciation are the tears of a wasted life? Will you bow your head for prayer? Whenever head bowed, every eye closed.
1: And help me to be a blessing. Help me, Lord, to honor Thee. In Christ Jesus' name I pray. Amen. I'm going to discuss a matter that I love discussing. And of course, I don't know anyone that has the final word on it. It's a matter of preaching. Just concerning preaching. And I know that God has called me to preach. And I'm rejoicing in the fact that God has called me to preach. The ideas I share with you, I hope will appear very practical. But I don't want to sacrifice anything that's biblical in the name of practicality. The preacher that's effective is the man that is scriptural. It's impossible to be a spiritual man without being a scriptural man. That's impossible. I don't know of anything in this world I could say to you that would help you more than to say, just become as familiar as you can with God's Word. It's my dream to be able to take the Bible and talk my way through every book in the Bible and just explain to people what God's Word says, what the message of each book of the Bible is. It's my dream to be able to take the great Bible stories of the Bible. I've identified around close to 400 of them for our people to read. And to take those great stories of the Bible and explain those stories, to talk about them and the lessons we draw from them, to be familiar with them. Years ago, someone spoke to me about being a Bible preacher. And his comment was, if you're not a Bible preacher, you're not a preacher at all. Then I want to be a Bible preacher. The Lord Jesus Christ commands His disciples, go into all the world and preach the gospel to every creature. But He first called them to Himself. And I've talked with you about this. If you'll open your Bible again to the gospel according to Mark, just for a moment, I'd like to share with you this passage from God's Word in Mark chapter 3. Remember, the Bible says in verse 13, "And He goeth up into a mountain and called unto Him whom He would, and they came unto Him. And He ordained them." He ordained 12. He set them apart. He ordained 12. And what did He set them apart to do? What did He ordain them to do? That they should be with Him and that He might send them forth to preach. And I hope you can say with conviction, God has sent me forth to preach. But don't forget that what He set us apart to do was to be with Him. And we're going to be the preachers God wants us to be as we are with Him. A friend of mine was asked to preach in a conference, a nationwide conference, in a very controversial time. As a matter of fact, he was the point of controversy. I don't want to share too many details of the story because it'd be too obvious as to who I'm talking about. And he called me and asked me to pray for him. We talked maybe two or three times on the phone about it over a period of maybe two or three weeks leading up to the meeting. And I said, the only advice I can give you is if you look to the Lord, truly look to Jesus first. If you just look unto the Lord, then don't worry about what you say to that crowd. God's going to lead you. You'll say the right thing and you'll say it in the right spirit if you're just looking unto the Lord. Now, the only way to get into this is just get into it, so let me be as practical as possible and dive right in. If you have your notes before you there concerning preaching, preparation for sermon delivery begins with prayer and planning. And I think too few preachers actually plan their preaching. The first church I pastored was a little church in Greenback, Tennessee. And it was one of those kinds of churches early on where if I had announced on Sunday morning what I was going to speak on Sunday night, a group of people in that church would have said to me, "How can you be led of the Lord?" You know anything about that kind of background? How can you be led of God? Then I came to the conclusion that all the Bible is God's Word. You can just open it up and preach it, and you're preaching God's Word. And I know that the Lord does lead us specifically to certain passages, certain books of the Bible, but it's extremely helpful in preaching to plan your preaching. I like to even promote the sermon subjects that God's given me to arouse the interest of people to come and hear them. But sit down with a calendar. Sit down and think about where you're headed and bathe your sermon preparation in prayer and planning. Try not to accept invitations late on Saturday night. You're going to go to bed with your message. At least I hope you do. And it'll be sweet dreams, I trust. And you don't want to be absolutely worn out. And you want to guard that Saturday. If it's something you don't really guard, you'll be taking engagements and driving great distances, and somebody, the only time they ever have you is late Saturday night. Listen, but you know you've got to mount that pulpit Sunday morning, and so you're going to guard Saturday evenings. as a preacher. People don't really pay the preacher to preach. They pay the preacher in order that he can give his full time to pastor the church and preaching. So don't lead your people to get the idea that they're paying you to be the preacher. What they're doing is giving you freedom by providing for you your income so that you can serve the Lord and do the things that you're called on to do as a pastor, especially as we think about preaching God's Word. When you read 1 Peter chapter 5, you find the pastor has two responsibilities. Number one, to feed the flock, and they need to be fed God's Word. And we can't feed them God's Word if we don't know God's Word. Do you know the Bible? Do you know the Bible? Can you walk your way through the Bible? Can you walk your way through the Old Testament? What do you know about the books of history? How do you figure God's plan for the ages? The other day I was seated on an airplane beside a young lady. As a matter of fact, my wife was in the center seat and the young lady was at the window and I was at the aisle. And we were trying to witness to her, and she told us that she was a Jew, but not really a religious Jew. And I felt led of God to take this approach in witnessing to her, to start with Abraham and his call from the Ur of the Chaldees, and to deal with Abraham and his wife Sarah and their promise of a son, and Isaac, and from Isaac to Jacob, and from Jacob to the chosen line of Jacob. And we talked about how God brought his people down Egyptian bondage and delivered them and brought them through the wilderness and the period of judges, and naming the judges, the Jewish judges for her. And then getting to Joshua and crossing the Jordan into Canaan and what they had to do, you know, and all that kind of business. Right on down the line historically with all these kind of things. And setting the whole thing up to the promise of the Messiah. And just to give a Bible overview. And I love doing that. And I think it's good for the pastor just to keep adding Scripture knowledge so that you get that well deeper and deeper and deeper and you can draw from it. You'll use lots of illustrations in your preaching, but no illustration is as great as the illustrations from God's Word. And you pull up those illustrations. And of course, the Bible teaches that we're to take the oversight thereof. And as many times as I've said this, let me say it again. We fuss a lot about people who won't submit, but I think the greater sin is the fact that pastors will not lead. God says you're to take the oversight. The preacher's preaching must be his priority. Every passage of Scripture has one correct interpretation. Once we determine the correct interpretation of Scripture in its historical context, we may make 100 applications of that passage. The charismatics have done great harm by saying, well, this is what the Bible means to me. No. The Bible doesn't mean one thing to one person and one thing to another. This is what the Scripture means in its interpretation. Its application can be applied in many different ways. But get the interpretation of Scripture right. The important ingredients of preaching are content and delivery. Content happens to be the science of preaching. Delivery, the art. And there are many preachers who are great artists but don't have much content, you know. And there are some preachers who have great content but aren't too beautiful to behold or listen to. But there is content and delivery. There is science and art to preaching. And of course, the science of preaching is the Bible and knowing the Bible and God's Word, and the art is the way of presenting the Bible, moving from the known to the unknown, bringing the people along with you, learning how to speak to people about God's Word. If possible, an alliterative outline can be very convenient for a congregation in trying to remember the message. Keep it simple. I know that there are men who actually love outlining. As a matter of fact, when they get through, they're just so thrilled with their outline. We've got to get over the idea of trying to preach good sermons. We have to get to the idea of preaching sermons that do good. Our goal is not to impress people, it's to help people. And I always like to keep it simple. I'll say more about that. And don't stretch this business of alliteration in an outline. Let the thing happen naturally. If your messages are ever translated into other languages, you're going to find out that alliterative outline doesn't mean a whole lot anyway. We should preach the Bible and make frequent references to the text in the Bible. This helps people to keep their Bible open throughout the sermon. This is my style. I like people to have to use the Bible. If people can come hear me preach and not bring a Bible, then I don't think I'm preaching. If you've got a church full of folks who never bring the Bible, never open the Bible, never look at a Bible, don't have their own Bible, consider it a Bible preaching church, you're considering the wrong thing. It's not a Bible preaching church. I like for somebody to be able to look down the row while I'm preaching, and everybody sitting in that pew has got a Bible and got it open, and they're interested in what the preacher's going to say about this passage of the Word of God. Then turn to another, what's going to be said about this passage of the Word of God. There are occasions when I'm speaking to an absolutely biblically illiterate audience where I may take a phrase or a verse and just stay right with that thing because I know they're not interested. Or I may take an entire story from the Bible and then give the whole summary and then just pull one phrase out of the story so that they don't have to keep up with it because they don't know how to use the Bible anyway. Or I'm in an audience where people don't have a Bible. But I'm talking about week after week, Sunday morning, Sunday evening, Wednesday evening, preaching to our folks and teaching God's Word. I like for them to have to use the Bible. When we consider what we are going to preach, remember, we're preaching the Bible. What is God saying in that passage? What is God saying in that passage? Always have some great direction and purpose for your message. Make the appeal and give the invitation, which should be driving home that purpose and direction. For me, the invitation is a perfectly natural part of the message. It's not an add-on. In other words, when I'm finished preaching, it's not like, now you've heard the message, let's stop that, let me give the invitation. I want to be able to invite people to do, in response to what I've been saying, what they ought to do as God by His Spirit prods them and speaks to them. It's a natural part of the message, not something you add on to it. Preach what you find in the Word of God, not what you find in other sources. The Lord said, my word shall not return to me void. I know that we could all improve, and I certainly could improve in my preaching. And one of the ways I know I could improve is by making better use of illustrations. But at the same time, I have such a conviction that it's not my illustrations that won't return void. It's God's Word. If all people ever remember about what you've said are your stories, then they're not remembering what they should remember. They should be remembering they could take the Bible and look at that same passage and they know something you've said about that passage that's applicable to their life. Now, when you're preaching, place the emphasis where God places the emphasis. Now, that's a simple rule to follow, but what a profound thing it is to do. What is the Lord emphasizing here? How much emphasis does God give to this? If you and I could examine our ministries and put everything we say down in a column, and by emphasis, number 1 to 10, meaning 10 the most emphasis, and God giving great emphasis to that particular matter, sometimes we've got things numbered 10 that God has numbered 1, and some things we've got numbered 1 that God has numbered 10. I know many men have gotten off on a particular matter that the Lord has very little to say about, but they've made it the major focus of their ministry. When you're preaching, we are delivering God's message. I have no message. I have no message. You have no message. We are messengers. We're newsboys. We're bringing God's message to people. So there's nothing to be applauded about having our message. What we want to do is be the best messengers for God we can be and place the emphasis where the Lord places the emphasis. The preacher must always lift up the Lord Jesus. If Christ is not in the message, don't preach it. If Christ is in the message, don't preach it. We'd all shout and say amen if I said, you know, you can't cut this book anywhere that doesn't bleed. It's all about the Lord Jesus. It's a story of redemption, God's unfolding drama of redemption. Then how can we talk about certain things without bringing Christ in? I think you ought to give the clear gospel. Lift up the Lord. Folks will be drawn to Him, the Bible says, as He's lifted up. In one sense, the preacher is sort of a biblical detective. He searches the Scriptures to see what God is saying. And as he searches the Scriptures, he sees how God speaks. How does the Lord speak to you? As I've said, the sermon must be born twice. It's born once in our study. As we study the message, the sermon is born. There's birth given. It burns in our hearts. But then when you get up to preach it, it has to live again. And sometimes it dies between the study and the pulpit and doesn't get that second birth in the pulpit. But when you are into God's Word and God's Word is into you and God is speaking to you and dealing with you and it's burning in your heart and you have a message from God, not just a speech you prepared to deliver, then it's much more likely to live as you speak it. Someone has said that the acid test of a preacher's delivery is whether he reflects the way he talks when he's out of the pulpit, but with more energy and force. Now, this may not agree with some of you, but for me, I believe that my preaching should be extended conversation, but yet with more energy and force. I don't want to develop a separate preacher's voice and seem like something hypocritical when I'm up to preach. And when I open the Bible and start reading, I don't want to change my voice and sound like someone different. You know, it ought to be something perfectly natural. As far as gestures and those kinds of things, there ought to be things that come naturally for you to do. Not something that you're trying to make up that seems phony and put on. I don't believe a man should be taught those kinds of things. I think it ought to come out of his life. God is not interested in like a cookie stamper making preachers like that. The individuality of each man should be left with each man. In our work of helping young people here who believe God's called them to preach here at Crown College, we're not making preachers. God makes preachers. And there's two kinds of preparation that goes into a preacher's life. There's the deliberate preparation that he does. You might want to make a note of this. The deliberate preparation he does. But there's the divine providential preparation that only God can do. And God prepares us. We make choices and God makes choices for us. There's the deliberate preparation we do. There's the divine preparation that God does. And in those things, God divinely arranges for us in our preparation as preachers. Things come out of that. Now, people have helped me by saying, you know, you ought to dress a certain way, and I don't want to dress in any way that is not appropriate as a preacher. I don't want to look disheveled or that kind of thing in the pulpit. I want to represent the Lord well, but I don't want to depend on anything like that to do God's work. And some things that come natural for you and are not offensive, so be it. But if you're just trying to mimic everybody else and nothing but a copycat in the pulpit, you're not going to be very effective. You can't help but come under somebody's influence. And as I said, you ought to choose men of integrity to influence your life. It's a compliment, I think, when someone says, you remind me of, if it's somebody that I have deliberately chosen to put my life under the influence of. For instance, if there's something about my life that reminds people of Lee Robertson, I say, praise God. I'm not necessarily trying to do that, but I have no reason not to try to do it. But he's a man I've said, Lord, please use this man to influence me. If somebody says your ministry or pulpit manner reminds me somewhat of Curtis Hudson, then that's wonderful because he's a man who helped mentor me and I placed myself under his influence. And you ought to find men with not only men of integrity, but with a certain biblical preaching style that you want to mentor you, to help you, to encourage you. And you won't help, you can't help but become a little bit like them. That's all right. That's all right. No problem with that. We live in a biblically illiterate age. I want you to note, it helps people if the preacher turns to his related text and supports scriptures rather than quoting them. When I first started out preaching, I was trying to memorize all the scripture I use in every message. I would say to people, open the Bible to a certain passage, and I would not read it. I would hold it and quote the entire passage, word for word. Then any reference I made, I would quote the references. And I found out what I was really trying to do was impress people with what I knew. And I think that kept me from really having God's anointing and power on my preaching. Full of myself. I wanted to be the greatest thing they'd ever heard. And that did not please the Lord. Now, we ought to memorize God's Word, but teach people how to handle the Bible, how to open the Bible, how to turn to passages in the Bible. I have places marked in my Bible. There's a certain way I mark my Bible and a certain type of clip I use to mark my Bible. And if I'm moving in a certain direction, how that page will open from right to left or from left to right. And connecting passages. Occasionally, I'll write another proof text beside that text. If I'm going through a list of things in my Bible and I'm going

and open my Bible. It's actually noted in certain places where I've done that kind of thing. But take your Bible and turn. And I like to explain to folks what they're going to find when they get there, so there's not just death-like silence when they're turning from one passage to another. So it's like a guide who's guiding you through a certain area. Before you ever get there, he'll explain what you're going to see. And when you see it, you can appreciate it more. Now, I think as you're turning from one passage of Scripture to the other, a man who's familiar with the Bible can tell them, while we're turning to this particular passage, this is, you know, an explanation of what we're going to find there. And then we read it, and it works together more smoothly. And I think it's better for the hearer to get hold of. The first sentence out of the mouth of a preacher concerning his sermon should be a statement that interests the people and points them to the need of this message. Don't get up to the pulpit and stumble around when you're just beginning. Know what you're going to say. At least have some idea. I do not believe in memorizing sermons. And in the second part of our discussion concerning preaching, I will talk to you about preaching without notes, and it certainly does not mean memorizing sermons. But I do want to memorize certain thoughts or ideas that I wish to express, and I want to continually improve my vocabulary so that I can express those things in an easily understood manner to people. Remember to always preach with purpose. There must be a specific goal in our preaching. Perhaps you've heard the story about the young preacher who came to Spurgeon and said, "Mr. Spurgeon, when I preach, no one responds." And Mr. Spurgeon said, "Well, what do you think will happen when you preach?" He said, "Well, I don't think anybody will respond." He said, "That's the reason they don't. You ought to speak, and as you speak, you have a purpose, a specific goal. You want to accomplish something with that particular message." One of the common errors made by a novice in the ministry is to try to preach too much at one time, to carry too broad a subject with him to the pulpit. I don't think that necessarily has to do with the length of the message, but sometimes messages get lengthy by trying to cover too much. Sometimes messages are brief and they cover too much. For instance, you'll find out early in your ministry you may preach one message on the 51st Psalm, and later in your ministry you may preach 20 sermons from the 51st Psalm, driving each thought home. Each thought home. You may preach one message from Psalm 23, and then later you may preach a series of messages that are meaty and have something to say, maybe 15 or 20 messages from the 23rd Psalm. But the tendency early on is to try to say too much in one outing without really saying anything. I heard an old preacher say one time that too many messages are like old-fashioned petticoats, where women wore those dresses with those wire hoops around them. And he said they cover everything and touch nothing. You know? And I'm not so sure that's not right. You know? They cover everything but touch nothing. You need to nail it to the wall. Hang it up there, brother. Drive the nail in the thing. Look at it. There it is. Let's deal with it. Be specific. And I think this is a common error made early on in the ministry. One of the ways we can improve our preaching is to approach the text using the larger context. This has been a tremendous help to me. So often in the message I use as the introduction to the message, I use the context of the passage. Most biblical preaching misses the mark because the preacher errs in not knowing the context of Scripture. Now, my sermons are very simple. I would have in a message that I preach, and by the way, you don't have to do it exactly the way I do. I came under the influence of certain men. As I said, I was a Southern Baptist. When I started out, I was saved, baptized, called to preach in the Southern Baptist Church. And the hero of the Southern Baptist Convention was a man by the name of Dr. W.A. Criswell. Dr. Criswell is a great expository preacher and also a man who preaches without notes. I say expository. Some people would say there are people who are much more expository in their preaching. But I would not preach a passage of Scripture without knowing what that passage meant and being able to explain that passage of Scripture. And from that passage, take a subject and a text giving some introduction. And in the introduction,
to begin the message.

0: Perhaps using the context of the passage. Luke chapter 5, Peter launching out into the deep for a great draw of the fishes. And I would say Christ is walking along the Galilee. They fished all night. Early in the morning, they're mending their nets, and they see the silhouette of the Son of God coming, and they hear as crowds are following Him. And as He approaches them, He comes and asks to borrow their boat. He wants more than their boat, friends. He wants them. But first He asks for their boat, and they give Him the boat. He has it launched out a little from the water to separate Him from the people. And from that boat He preaches. And I see the disciples, the would-be disciples, over there mending their nets. They can't help but listen to Him. And when He's finished, He dismisses the people and He speaks to these disciples. And Peter says, after the Lord said, launch out in the deep, Peter responds, we've toiled all the night and taken nothing. Nevertheless, at Thy word, we'll let down the net. Singular. Christ said, you better take several. I like to visualize what is happening. And then I would choose from that story, a text, and bear down, maybe from henceforth, or where Jesus said, follow me, or fear not, or thou shalt catch men. Then every point should elaborate and illustrate the subject. One of the fine expository preachers of our day, and by the way, expository preaching is not the only kind of Bible preaching. Topical preaching is Bible preaching if it's dealing with biblical topics supported by text and proof text. And so I'm not just saying you ought to do just expository preaching. One of the fine preachers in our day say the way to outline is you should have your subject and each point should be a continuation of that subject so that it completes the subject. But I have a subject, a text, an introduction, point, point, point, point four, perhaps 3 points most of the time, a conclusion that moves into the introduction. The conclusion summarizes the message and moves us into the invitation, and the people are invited to do the things that I've hung my message on during the message. That's a very simple approach, but I found it's a logical approach and helps people to listen and retain the thing. So, just one way of doing it. Throughout the entire process of preparing a message, each step should be bathed in prayer. I think sometimes we get so anxious in our study that we don't pray. We know we ought to pray to preach, but we ought to pray to study because we bring our hearts in tune with the Lord. Remember, the emphasis is not on having devotions, it's on having a devotional life. We should have devotions, but we should have a devotional life. We should bring ourselves into the place of communion with Christ and being happy in Jesus. That's a thrilling thing when you learn that, to come into His presence and walk with the Lord and commune with Christ and have free fellowship and an open conversation with the Lord, and He can speak to you. And during the study time, you ought to be praying along each step of the way. Until what we are trying to accomplish in the message can be stated in one sentence, the message is not ready to be preached. If you don't know why you're bringing that message and you can't make a statement about this is why I'm bringing this message and what I hope to accomplish it, then don't preach it. Don't preach it. Because if you preach a message without being able to state why you're preaching it in one sentence, then your people are going to say, that's wonderful information. Now what am I supposed to do with it? I remember struggling with a message I knew God wanted me to preach on the life of Herod and the Herodian family. I'd like for them all to get a copy of that if we could. And the Herodian family. So much emphasis in our political system about the economy, the economy, the economy. Jesus said, I want to warn you about the leaven of the Herodians. And so I did a great deal of study about the Herodian family and Herod the Great and his children and their children and finally how at the close of the first century, the last of the Herodian line died, leaving no heir, leaving nothing but a line of disgrace. And I thought, this is wonderful information, but that's not what I'm preaching about. I want it to be more than information. I want them to see the folly of trying to hook their wagon to a political star, just making sure that if Herod's in office, it's going to be better for us. And the folly of all of that when it comes time to meet God. But if you can't put it into a statement, then you're not ready to preach it. Always be a Bible preacher. Begin with a Bible text. Popular preaching today is preaching sometimes done even without a Bible, and in the end somebody brings maybe some mention of the Bible into it. You know, train your people to begin with the Word of God and to stay with the Word of God. Don't vary from it. There are men who think, I've got to make it more interesting than the Bible. Look, they're following the way of the world. They're marketing the pulpit. I might as well say this. I'm against all this drama and things in church. I'm against it because I think it does something to the deity of Christ. I don't want to see somebody playing Jesus lifted up on a high lift in some Easter pageant. I'm not interested in that, you know. I think all that stuff is short-lived and it's short-sighted and it builds Christians into nothing. It's entertaining. Singing Christmas tree, skating down the aisle singing, I'm dreaming of a white Christmas. You know, you may be sitting on a couch watching a snowfall, having that play in your living room, hugging on your wife and kissing around, but there's no place for that in the house of God. You don't start with the world and get to Christ. I don't know where these people come off of this. They say, well, people just flock. Yeah, why? They flock to a rock concert too. When are we going to ever learn? There's a difference between a crowd and a church. You know? I'm afraid I'm going to get stirred up here if I'm not careful. You fellas are pitiful, aren't you? As far as your preaching is concerned, you cannot separate other parts of the ministry from your preaching. What you learn in dealing with people will help you in the pulpit. But let me give you a warning. Be careful about confidences being shared as illustrations. You not only hurt the person who shared the confidence with you, you'll have the church lose confidence in you, period. Now, I often have to say to people when they've discussed the matter with me, now look, the next time I bring up the subject of homosexuality, I don't want you to think I'm dealing with you. It's something in the Bible I have to deal with from time to time, and I'm not just singling you out. And you'll notice when I do deal with it, I'm not going to deal with it in a hateful manner like I'm hating the person, but we do hate that sin, and you need to know it's sin, it's an abomination, and God can deliver you from it. If you don't deal with it as sin, you won't know you need a Savior. It's just not a bad habit. It's not something you're born with. Or if I'm dealing with a situation just discussing divorce or whatever, I never deal with the matter of divorce without trying to be kind about this. When we have deacons in our church, we do not elect men who are deacons who have been married and divorced. We've gone so far as to say the wife could not have been married and divorced. And you make those choices yourself. You don't have to argue with me about that. Look, you pastor your church, and I'm not trying to be a smart aleck, and I'll pastor the church God's given me. I'm not going to try to pastor your church. I've heard men say to me, I know a man who was in immorality and now he's pastoring a church and I would never join his church. Fine, you don't have to, but leave him alone. Let his church deal with him. Leave him alone. Now that may not sit well with some of you, but if you're a local church person, if the congregation is willing to follow that fellow, leave them alone. You don't have to have him come preach for you, but leave him alone. Why stir everything up all over the country? You know, we won't live to make all the mistakes. We need to learn a few from other people. Yeah. Lord, help us. Do you know, occasionally, when you have to deal with something that's a delicate thing, for instance, about this deacon business, I'll always say, when we're dealing with deacons, I'll always say this, there are good men in this church who would not qualify to be a deacon. But I don't know what in this world I'd do without them. They've been such a blessing and help to me. I thank God that He's brought them into my life. We're going to hold a biblical standard on this other now, and they appreciate it. But I want you to know, Doesn't mean I'm down on these other guys. God bless them. And you may know or may not know who some of them are. But I'm going to tell you right now, I know some men who couldn't qualify as deacons, church. And I don't know what, I don't know if I could face the day thinking that they weren't here to help me. You know, you need to give some people a little help. Amen. You know? And still hold up the sanctity of marriage. A man can do that kind of thing. But listen, as long as you have this pulpit, you can preach your way out of things. Hang in there. Our heart needs to burn, and according to the 24th chapter of Luke, the only way our hearts will be on fire is when Jesus Christ speaks to us along the way. Preparing a message is just a spiritual exercise as preaching a message. And that'll do you some good if you let that get in your heart. Preparing it is just as spiritual as preaching it. We depend upon God as much in preparation of the sermon as we do in the delivery of the sermon. There are a lot of folks who don't get to the place of dependence upon God in preparation, but they say, oh God, I need you to help me mount this pulpit. No, Lord, I need you first in my study to help me, direct me. I wish I could take the time, but I can't in this lecture talk about how I prepare a message. Not that I'm the best way or the only way, but in preparation for a message. I'll talk a little bit more about it in the next session. But over the years, you'll notice that you go through a cycle in your emphasis of your ministry. And you have to watch this and guard against neglecting certain things. For instance, when your children are little, you may talk more about rearing little children and television and those kind of things. But remember, there's somebody in your congregation who always needs those things. I don't search the congregation to find out what I'm to preach on. I don't search the newspapers to find out what I'm to preach on. I search the Scriptures to find out what I'm to preach on. I can illustrate a message from things I see in the congregation or from the things I read in the paper, but I am not going to let that start my message. I want to start in the book, start with the Lord. We must remember that there is a certain amount of pain in preaching. The preacher learns when he preaches a sermon that it takes something out of him, and you never really get away from this. We'll talk about the matter of free preaching, that's preaching without notes, but I will try to encourage you, as many of you as possible, to try to do that. And I call that free preaching. One of the great secrets to preparation is long-term preparation. If you planned your preaching as you spend your entire life preparing for each sermon, that's what you actually do. But as you plan your preaching, if you've got long-term preparation, you have time for God to speak to you and deal with you about things. We're more apt to allow the Holy Spirit to bring things to our attention that would not normally come to our attention as we have long-term preparation. The preacher needs a good night's rest on Saturday night. A good night's rest. So you're not taking those appointments late, and you're going to think, I need a good night's rest. If you think you don't need it, then think of what you're depriving the Lord Jesus of the glory you should receive by standing at your best in that pulpit. Be prepared. Have your message burning in your heart. Go to bed dreaming and thinking about it. God can deal with you and speak to you and help you. As you read devotionally and study the Bible, be on the lookout for key words and key phrases as you read. It's as though some things leap off the page of the Bible and just almost demand that we speak on those things. Early in the sermon preparation, we should be able to write a conclusion to the message to justify the effort that's going into the preparation of the sermon. How we're going to conclude the message should reveal the purpose of the sermon. And then move, as I say, move naturally into the invitation as a part of the message. Preaching should be a great joy, one of the great joys of the preacher's life. And the preparation, when you do it right, can be as enjoyable as delivering the message. In a very real sense, there's no time in the preacher's life when he's not thinking about preaching. And so you want to keep a means of writing things down, developing it. But don't get so that you jump like a rabbit first time you get a thought, and you had 5 minutes to think about it, and you want to jump in the pulpit with it. Don't do that. Don't do that. Let that thing simmer and cook. Think about it. Develop it. Oh, you may have a great thought, but that great thought could become a great message for the glory of God if you just didn't rush into it in 10 minutes. Develop it. A real God-called preacher is serious about his call to preach. That means an earnestness in the study. and to learn to use what's been given to him to deliver God's message. I take it all seriously, the books, the study, the Bibles, all of it, because I'm serious about the serious call that God's given me to preach His Word. But have a compassionate concern for people. Preaching is the declaration of truth as has been revealed to men by God. Be bold. Write it down. Be bold. You're speaking the truth. Preaching is a proclamation of the Word, the truth, as the truth has been revealed. God's Word is truth. You're giving people what they absolutely have to have when you're preaching the Word of God to them. Nothing happens in the world today to which the truth of God has not something to say about it. So just stay with the Bible. I remind you. Look, please, I remind you. You don't need to go out and investigate what the needs of man are. God's already written a book to meet the need. You don't have to study man, study God. You don't have to know man, know God. You'll be able to help men as you know God. So be a man who follows after the Lord, who seeks after the presence of Christ, who communes with God, who knows God's Word. Be a holy man on fire with God and God's Word. A sermon should also be characterized by authority. Where do you get it? The authority of God's Word and the knowing that God's anointed us to preach His Word. Jesus spoke with authority. And here's a very important thing to consider. The preacher's message should be so clear. Hear it. It should be so clear that when the congregation's dismissed, they should be able to speak to one another and say, "This is what the preacher said today." Very important. This is what the preacher said today. If it's not clear and they can't say when they're leaving, "This is what the preacher said today," then something's wrong. I don't want people to say, 3 months ago our preacher preached a sermon, man, it's the greatest sermon I've ever heard him preach. I want them to say, the last sermon they heard touched their heart. The last message he brought. I mean, man, when can we hear him preach? Listen, you come. He's loaded every time. You come on. Just come. Be here Sunday morning. Be here Sunday night. Be here Wednesday night. Every once in a while, you're going to feel like you fired a blank. And then you'll find out in your weakness, God used something great. He's a wonderful Savior. And don't forget this. Jesus said, there's one message to take to the whole world. It's the gospel. And don't get so involved in preaching everything else. And though we must declare the whole counsel of God, I pity these poor preachers who are going to have to meet God with picking what they're going to preach and dodging things they know they should speak on. But with all of our doing and all of our preaching, let's not forget that we need to make the gospel message clear to people. Clear to people. Clear to people. Just some thoughts concerning preaching. Let's take a little break, and maybe about 10 minutes, and then we'll talk to you about preaching without notes. And if you're in for it, fine. If you're not, just stay with what you got. All right?
1: I would like for you to take the Word of God, please, and turn with me in the New Testament to the book of 2 Timothy, chapter 3. And we'll begin reading in just a moment with verse 1 of 2 Timothy, chapter 3. I'm praying that we'll allow God to really work in our hearts and for the extra grace that we need, we'll receive. Some subjects are more difficult than others to approach. And if it were not for the practice of preaching through a book of the Bible and covering all of it, some subjects would be never covered. This is one of them. I don't want to divide the audience. I want to bring us all together. Let's let God speak to our heart. The Bible says, "This know also, that in the last days perilous times shall come. For men shall be lovers of their own selves, covetous, boasters, proud, blasphemers, disobedient to parents, unthankful, unholy, without natural affection, truce breakers, false accusers, incontinent, fierce, despisers of those that are good, traitors, heady, high-minded, lovers of pleasure more than lovers of God, having a form of godliness, but denying the power thereof. From such turn away. For of this sort are they which creep into houses and lead captive silly women laden with sins, led away with divers lust, ever learning and never able to come to the knowledge of the truth. Now, as Jannes and Jambres withstood Moses, so do these also resist the truth. Men of corrupt minds, reprobate concerning the faith. This is an amazing subject to me, especially finding it in this context. Paul is writing to his son in the ministry, Timothy. He calls him his son in the faith, and he's encouraged him to stay, to remain in Ephesus. In the first epistle, we read Paul, an apostle of Jesus Christ, by the commandment of God, our Savior, and Lord Jesus Christ, which is our hope, unto Timothy, my own son in the faith, grace, mercy, and peace from God our Father and from Jesus Christ our Lord. As I besought thee to abide still at Ephesus, may I add to this, no matter how hard it gets, no matter how difficult the situation may be, stay. Stay in Ephesus and get done what God has given you to do. When we come to the second epistle that Paul writes from prison, he says, when I called remembrance in chapter 1, verse 5, the unfeigned faith that is in thee, which dwelt first in thy grandmother Lois and thy mother Eunice, and I am persuaded that in thee also. Wherefore I put thee in remembrance, that thou stir up the gift of God, which is in thee, by the putting on of my hands. He not only calls mother by name, these names are given to him by the Holy Spirit, as the human penman, Paul, records mother's name and grandmother's name, but attributes to mother and grandmother the fact that they're the ones who nurtured young Timothy and brought him up in the nurture and admonition of the Lord. And they use this expression, also remember, to stir up the gift. And then we come to the third chapter of 2 Timothy, and for emphasis, the Bible says, this know also. Add this to your list. Don't overlook it. This know also. Take this seriously. This know also. And then he lists for us these commonplace things that are corrupt behavior that become commonplace in these perilous times of the last days. In the last days, perilous times shall come. There's two different opinions about this. One being the last days or all the days from the resurrection of Jesus Christ to his coming. And the second being the last days are the crucial days that are moving toward us in the time just before the Lord's return. I happen to take the latter position in that, believing that we have other scriptures to teach us that we have intense and intensifying of evil behavior as the days approach, when evil men and seducers will wax worse and worse. I like to hear people say that this is the way we reared our children a decade ago or 50 years ago or to read about someone who says we raised our children 100 years ago, and this is what we've put into their hearts and minds, especially as they talk about line upon line, precept upon precept of the Word of God, giving people the Word of God. Truth is timeless. All truth proceeds from God because He is before all things, the Bible says. But when we come through this long list of perilous times and awful behavior, right in the middle of it, He uses an expression about silly women. In verse 6, silly women. At first you might think He's picking on women. I don't think He's picking on women. The word silly means gullible. Gullible. You might like to use the expression, which is given in the Authorized Version of the Bible here, that there are silly women. You might place the emphasis on the word silly with some sort of derogatory tone in your voice. But He's meaning, of course, gullible women. We're always under the attack of the devil, the world, and the flesh. We're battling against God. And in a warfare, no doubt the enemy tries to find somewhere to penetrate through and do his dastardly work. And when Paul is writing here to Timothy, he says, put your guard up. Pray about this. Because there are gullible women that will provide an opening for Satan. Now, there's no doubt there are gullible men. Maybe we could say silly men. But the Bible says silly women. Think about it. Why does God give this attention? Why does God record this in His eternal word? I must be frank with you. When I decided that God wanted me to speak on this, I came to that decision as I come in all decisions about preaching. I read the Bible devotionally. This may be of help to some people. I just read the Bible devotionally. And as God speaks to me and press upon my heart things in that devotional reading to emphasize, I'm sure I don't cover everything. But as God speaks to me and impresses upon my heart certain things, that's the thing that I believe He wants me to speak on. So as I'm reading through the book of 2 Timothy over and over and over and just asking God to speak to my heart and place the emphasis where God places the emphasis, I try to find that emphasis. What has God emphasized? And so we come to this verse I dealt with earlier, having a form of godliness in verse 5, but denying the power thereof. There are people who look the part, who act the part. Perhaps they could get an Academy Award for their acting. They fool lots of people, but they're only powerless forms. Churches are full of them. May I say something a little more difficult to say? Pulpits are full of them. Many people who go through the motions, who know the act, who are powerless forms. Now, the Bible makes reference in verse 6, for of this sort, what sort? These powerless forms. These people who fool everybody. These people who are deceivers, they make a work of deceiving. They're practitioners of deceit. They prey on gullible people. Now think about that. We learn from studying the Word of God that there are demonic forces in the world. Some people have a different opinion of that than others. But the devil has his cohorts. When we hear the Word of God talk about devils in a plural, it doesn't mean they're plural devils. That's a word for demons. demonic spirits. And there's an entire study we ought to give to demonic spirits and how demonic spirits are used by the devil to deceive people. And some of them major in seduction. Most of the time we apply that word to some sort of sign, some sort of sinful behavior, lascivious behavior, concupiscence, the Bible calls it lascivious behavior. But it's not always seducing people to some sexual behavior. It's just deceit. And when you read the Bible and study the Bible, you come to the revelation of Jesus Christ, the last book of the Bible, when Satan is judged, and God takes the devil and casts him into a lake of fire. But before he does it, he rips his face off. And if you could see that moment, if you could see him as he truly is, remember, in his career, he's transformed himself as an angel of light. He appears beautiful. But he may have been the person or persons you gave such attention to, such applause for, because he played his part well. I want you to be aware of that. The most dangerous thing with which we deal in the world as Christians is the thing that is most like the truth, but is not the truth. They may be in some costume of truth, some identifying emblem of truth, but they do not embody the truth. They try to hold back the truth, because not only is truth the most powerful thing in the world, it is the great revealer. It shows people for who they are. And so Paul is writing the last words he will pen to his son in the faith. And in all earnestness, we would pass this off perhaps as some just comment from a preacher of some sort, silly women. But in this word of God, he bears his soul to his son in the ministry and says to him, silly women, beware. And beware of silly women, because they are the people that the devil uses, these gullible people, to invade God's work, to disrupt God's work. So beware of silly women. Now think with me about this. We're in a battle. This isn't a playtime, this is a wartime. And we're fighting the world, the flesh, and the devil. And the enemy we need to identify is Satan. And we identify him as he's warring against our souls. And the instruments he chooses to use are instruments we would invite into our own camp, who would deceive us. I didn't fight in the Vietnam War. My peers did. And the Viet Cong, so I'm told, in the Vietnam War said one of the most dangerous things with which we had to deal with is trying to know who the enemies were. And sometimes children would come into the camp. And they'd have strapped to them some type of explosive, and we were by nature trying to do everything we could to help the children, but they were sent there to destroy us, to blow us up. And we were trained in a way to try to be alert, wide awake, to the real enemy. And we had all kinds of horror stories coming back from there. One of my dearest friends, high school companion, may I go so far as to say playmate, in my youth was in Vietnam in the war for, it seemed like, less than 3 months, and was blown to bits. His body vaporized, could even not even find enough pieces of it to put in a body bag and bring it back to our hometown. But he did battle with someone he didn't even suspect. So Paul is writing a very serious thing. This is not a comical thing, not a silly thing. And he says, I want you to know you're going to be dealing with gullible women. And you need to beware. You need to beware. Now, I don't want to forget this, but if you read on, and read on with me, having a form of godliness, denying the power thereof, from such turn away. For of this sort are they which creep into houses. That expression is always used for something with deception. Creeping into houses. When you read the book of Jude about the devil's movements to disrupt, there's a slight creeping involved in that. And they lead captive, think about it, lead captive. The people with whom they're dealing think they're in charge, but that's not it at all. The people who creep in are creeping in to take charge, creeping in for you to serve them. And so, having a form of godliness but denying the power thereof, from such turn away. For of this sort are they which creep into houses and lead captive silly women, laden with sins, led away with divers lust. Now, they're appealing to something already in the sinful nature. I would not be bold enough to say what is in your sinful nature. I just know you have one. And you can say with assurance, I have one. We all have a sinful nature. But Satan is a master of studying this sinful nature. He knows what appeals to the lust of the flesh, the lust of the eyes, and the pride of life. And he would parade anything or anyone in front of us to tempt us, to seduce us, to lure us in the lust of the flesh, the lust of the eyes, or the pride of life. And of course, we can simplify that by saying the desire within you to have something you should not have. That's off limits, but Satan tries to make it to you to be something you want, even though it's off limits. That's what he did with Adam and Eve. His trickery has always been the same. Or he may bring something paraded before you that is a lust for something you to get involved in that you should not be involved in. It may not be a terrible thing. It may be something that some would say it's a very good, maybe even, I'm sorry, wholesome thing. But it's not God's will for you. Because the devil is seductive and conniving. Remember, when God finishes with him, he brands him for all time as him that deceived them. Or he might parade something in front of you that you want to be. I would like to be like that. I'd like to be popular like that or receive attention like that. The lust of the flesh, the lust of the eyes, the pride of life. He always uses things in those categories. That's what he did with Jesus when Jesus called him out on the Mount of Temptation. And you remember, Jesus defeated him in each of the temptations. Jesus defeated him with the Word of God. And that's the only way we can defeat him, with the Word of God. The testimony of Christ, the blood of the Lord Jesus. But when you look again, now look, please, let God speak to you. Don't just run over these passages and forget them. They're led captive. They're already laden with sins. We don't know what's in their mind. We don't know what's been through their eye gate, ear gate. But Satan does. And some of you, listening to the sound of my voice, have made yourself open targets for Satan by what you've allowed into your eye gate. The pornographic world is paraded in front of all of us. And Satan wants to use anything. He doesn't want to kick the door open and barge in and rudely just confront you. He's always giving you just a crack in the door. So we must have our guard up and be prayerful and ask God to guide us and help us. But the Bible says, for of this sort, what sort? Those who have a form of godliness. They appear like the greatest people in the world. But they don't know the Lord. They don't have the power of God living in them. Be warned. I have messages I've given. I'm trying to make a habit not preach things, the same things, because it's not for you. You need them. I could preach one sermon 100 times and I wouldn't feel badly about it. It's for me. I'm trying to preach through all the Bible. I'm trying to get everything in God's Word God's given us. And so in every book of the Bible, from Genesis to Revelation, God has a message about himself and he reveals himself to us. What does he reveal to us in Genesis? What does he reveal to us in Exodus, Leviticus? What does he reveal to us in the little book of Obadiah? Or what does God reveal to us about himself? I want to get all of that because God's word is revealing to me the Lord, and I want to be mature in the Lord, to be a blessing to my wife, my family, to you, to these children. And so I was about to say I could go back and deal from the teachings of the Lord Jesus, the parable of the leaven, the leaven of the Sadducees, the leaven of the Pharisees, the leaven of the Herodians, but I preached about that years ago. Put it in a book. You can get it and read it. If you can't afford it, I'll give it to you if you want it. But the leaven of Herod is what we're dealing with today, the leaven of Herod, worldliness, especially the temptation to incorporate political work into God's work and think that if we are in with the political, we're in with the Lord. And Jesus warned against the leaven of Herod. I'm just saying to you, there are so many ways Satan works. How's he working on you? So, having a form of godliness, but denying the power thereof, from such turn away, for of this sort, meaning verse 6 is talking about verse 5, for of this sort of a form of godliness, but denying the power thereof, of this sort are they which creep into houses. They're the people who go after these women. And they succeed by leading them captive. These are gullible women. And may I say again, they're gullible men just like they're gullible women. But Paul is warning here in the inspiration of the Spirit of God about these gullible women. Laden with sins, loaded down with sin. And they're led away with divers lusts, many types of lust. And the Word of God says, ever learning and never able to come to the knowledge of the truth. Very seldom do we apply that verse to what I'm talking about, but it's in the context of this. And here's what I want you to see. And this preaching is something you have to do for yourself. I've taken the time to read again the story of Jannes and Jambres. I want you to see it, verse 8. Now as Jannes and Jambres withstood Moses, they resisted Moses, withstood Moses, so do these antecedent, who you're talking about, these people of this sort, who creep into houses, who lead captive gullible women. These are the same people who withstood Moses and tried to wreck Moses and the deliverance of the people of God from Egyptian bondage. It's a serious thing, not a plaything. By the way, this phone I hold in my hand is destroying some of you women. This phone I hold in my hand is destroying some of you men. It's been created to be a tool for communication, the gospel. But it's opened up a world of temptation and the wrong approvals for silly women. God help me. Some of the most prominent women in this church have succumbed to this. Adding your approval to media and to comments that people have made who have no use for God, no use for the things of God, no use for the church of the living God, and you applaud them. How did you get into that? Silly woman, how did you get into it? Gullible woman, how did you get into it? Why do you use a tool that could be so powerful and use it for the wrong thing? I want you to do something. You'll have to do it on your own because I can't take the time to do it. I want you to open your Bible to the book of Exodus, and I want you to find Exodus chapter 7. And if you have your Bible open to Exodus chapter 7, I want you to turn the pages through chapter 8, chapter 9, chapter 10, chapter 11, chapter 12. I want you to read, ask God's Spirit to guide you. The confrontation between God and Satan as it reflects itself in the confrontation between Moses and Pharaoh. And I want you to understand, when Moses and Aaron came before Pharaoh, when Moses came to confront Pharaoh to let my people go, God said, and miraculous things were used to speak to Pharaoh. Pharaoh witnessed them and hardened his heart. But there are magicians and soothsayers who came and mimicked. They patterned and mimicked the miracles of God. Read carefully what they couldn't do. They couldn't change dust into lice. They recognized only God could do that. And there's such a powerful lesson for us in that. But I want you to notice, they did all of this to resist the truth, to resist Moses, to resist the deliverance of God's people from Egyptian bondage. You read it carefully. Let God speak to your heart. I preached on it long ago. I imagine, Ryan, the messages are on something somewhere people can find by looking for text. And those texts you'll find. But in your mind's eye, you'll see the miracles God wrought. Early on, you'll see the miracles appearing. They weren't miracles at all. the rod that was thrown down before Pharaoh to mimic the rod of God in the hand of Moses. It wasn't a rod at all. It was in Moses, it was a rod. But for the connivers and liars, it was a snake stilled and then loosed. But it worked. Now, why in the world, when we get to the New Testament, to 2 Timothy, in the midst of all of what Paul is writing about, does God call the names of the people who confronted Moses? He called their names. We don't get their names in the Old Testament. But God called their names. Jannes and Jambres, withstanding Moses. Let me read it to you. Now, as Jannes and Jambres withstood Moses, verse 8 of 2 Timothy chapter 3, so did these also resist the truth. That's what they're really about. They are men of corrupt minds, playing on women who are gullible. They are reprobate concerning the faith. They may appear to be faithful people, but God says they're reprobate concerning the faith. But they shall proceed no further, for their folly shall be manifest unto all men, as theirs also was. So I want you to take the time, in a family devotion, I want your children to hear the story of the miracles, the conflict between God and Satan. And see how the Lord delivered, finally, with the blow of the death of the firstborn. And how God delivered his people miraculously by the blood. But in all of this, Timothy is being warned. You don't have to take the time to go back in the Old Testament and read those many chapters. It'll take you a couple of hours or so just to read through them. It took me that long just to read and meditate again through those chapters in preparation for what I'm saying to you. But I wanted to know what God is saying to Timothy, because I believe God has given me a burden. Do anything and everything I can to help the local church, not to hinder it in any way. To understand that it is the body of Christ on the earth, and it needs to be handled a certain way. Now, I'm going to read the verses just to put it all together to you. The Bible says, in verse 5, having a form of godliness, but denying the power thereof, from such turn away. For of this sort, same type, this sort are they which creep into houses and lead captive, they actually capture gullible women, silly women. They appeal to them, to the lust of their flesh, the lust of their eyes, the pride of life. They're like all people laden with sins and led away with divers lusts, many types of lusts. Ever learning and never able to come to the knowledge of the truth. Destroying themselves and those in love before they even know they're destroyed. And then God says, now as Jannes and Jambres withstood Moses, so do these same people. These same people who are ever learning and never ever come to the knowledge of the truth. These same people who are for this sort, which creep into houses. The same people who are having a form of godliness but denying the power thereof. Now as Jannes and Jambres withstood Moses, so do these also resist the truth. That's what they can't let you get, the truth. They're men of corrupt minds, reprobate, concerning the faith. And I'm saying to you, beware. Silly women, beware. Because you could be transporting and transferring things as a messenger of Satan. I know this is hard. It's not the easiest thing in the world to say to an audience of people. But you could be doing things some of you women need to stop passing along everything you see or like on your phone. You need to have more discernment than that. You need to quit enlarging the influence of people who have no

You say, well, it's all just fun and games. No, you may see it as fun and games. But it's not all just fun and games. It can be used to disrupt God's work and God's people and to enlarge things that should not be enlarged and diminish things that should not be diminished, to make popular things and people which should not be made popular. Let me give you a Bible verse. Would you write it down, please? It's in the little book of 2 John. 2 John. And the Bible talks about, in verse 9, whosoever transgresseth and abideth not in the doctrine of Christ hath not God. He that abideth in the doctrine of Christ, he hath both the Father and the Son. If there come any unto you and bring not this doctrine. Now, before I finish the verse, I want you to look at verse 7. For many, the many turns to any, being more specific. For many deceivers entered into the world who confess not that Jesus Christ has come in the flesh. This is a deceiver and an antichrist. Now, surely if they're deceivers, they don't paint themselves that way. They say, I'm a deceiver. I'm an antichrist. I'm against the doctrine of Christ. I'll do anything I can to disrupt God's people and God's church. That's not the way they start. They're your friends, many of whom are really your enemies. And this might waken some of you. They're the enemies of your children. What they would promote to your children, not the things you would promote to your children and teach your children. But you're so gullible that you promote them when they're promoting things you wouldn't want for your own children. Some of you need to wake up. When your children come to you someday and say, I don't like this old time religion. I don't like this decency about things. I don't like this worship in holiness. I don't like that. Where did they get that? Now, if you think it's the easiest thing in the world for preachers to talk like this, try it sometime. It's not. But I want you to read on with me, 2 John. Verse 10, if there come any unto you and bring not this doctrine, receive him not into your house. Well, they're my friends. I've made idols of them to my children. Receive them not into your house, neither bid them Godspeed. God bless you. We just love everybody. We just had a Bible lesson today that I wrote on the anger of God. Very difficult lesson, but it's a lesson from God's word from the book of Lamentations that God got angry with those who were the apple of his eye. There's a time when even God says, no, enough. Now here's the verse 11 of 2 John. For he that biddeth him Godspeed is partaker of his evil deeds. All they're promoting that you would say you're against, all they're putting forward that you would want somebody to corner your children, get them somewhere and put it forward.

0: in their children's lives, all of that, you're a partaker in their evil deeds. Isn't it just like the devil? Isn't it just like the devil to take things that destroy people and deceive people to the point that they're using those people to promote those very things that destroy them, their church, their children, the things they love? Often, as a pastor, and maybe you never think this, Evelyn has to listen to it from time to time because she's been married to a pastor for 55 years. I say, how can people be so ignorant, so gullible, that they start promoting things that destroy the holy life that they desire for those they love? I know a man right now, and I could call his name and some of you would stand to your feet and say, he's someone I adore, I admire him. But he's married to a girl. He's helped strip every holy, decent thing he could out of her life to make him feel better about his disobedience to the Lord. How does that happen? Because there are gullible women led away and led captive by the devil, who has the devil appealing to many lusts. And you know what? It always takes you further than you ever thought you would go. That's the way sin works, isn't it? How many multiple people have said to me through the years, Pastor, I never thought I'd fall this far. I never thought this would happen to my children. I never thought that I have had people in my own family promoting this. I'm not blaming every action like that on a reaction to something you did wrong. I'm just saying to you, take warning. Heed what God is saying in his word. You don't ever have to say that I'm right. I can live without that. I truly can. But you always have to say, God's right. God's word is right. Amen. If you're going to be a Christian,
1: amen,
0: and do the right thing. Beware, silly women. It's a door. Gullible women, it's a door through which Satan likes to walk. And there's just no end to the damage he wants to do. I'm not going to live in fear of him, because greater is he that's in me than he that's in the world. I already have the victory over death, hell, and the grave. And the Lord Jesus is mighty to save. And he is the deliverer who can deliver me from all things. But Paul said, perhaps with tears in his eyes, that's just my imagination, writing these words from a Roman prison cell to his son in the faith. Get your guard up, Timothy. Get your guard up. Because there are gullible women that Satan's going to pick on to invade the ranks. Ask God for discernment. I want to thank you for being kind enough to listen to this. Let's pray together, maybe. I remind you, I would not even deal with this if I wasn't preaching through every verse, every chapter of the Bible. But I'm not going to jump over things God puts right in front of us. Heavenly Father, protect this church. May there be some people in this body of believers who judge themselves, who shut the door in the devil's face. If it sounds or appears unloving to some, better to love you Lord Jesus, and to be true to you than to what they call their friends, who are not interested in their spiritual well-being. I cannot apply this to the heart and mind the way it should be applied, but I know, Lord, you can apply it. And I give you glory for that. In Christ's name. While we're seated with our heads bowed and eyes closed, we're going to sing in a moment, "Nothing Between My Soul and the Savior." Nothing. The songwriter wrote that. It means nothing. And what God brings to your mind, to your heart, that needs to be dealt with, just tell the Lord, "I need your help. Help me deal with it." Maybe you even need to say, "I'm not going to make a storm about it. I'm not going to be the meanest little devil on the block about it. But I'm going to take a stand. I'm going to quit passing on things and promoting things that I know are not spiritually healthy for my life, my family, my children, and my church that I love." May God help us. Would you stand quietly? We'll pray together. Brother Hagin said to me years ago, God bless him, "I look forward to seeing him in heaven." And I'm going to say, you were right, old friend, you were right. He said, when you preach hard against sin, don't expect people to run to the altar. But if it's true, God by His Holy Spirit will speak to people. Has God spoken to you? Is it something you need to care for? Let's sing this hymn. Don't delay, don't hesitate. Hesitation is a form of delay. Something you need to pray to God about, ask the Lord to help you with, give you strength for. It takes courage to be a parent. It takes courage to be a wife. It takes courage to be a husband. It takes courage to be a Christian, true to the Lord. May God give you that courage. It comes out of faith. Your greatness of your opinion of God. 142, let's take the hymn book and sing it, and you come.

want you to leave here with a clean heart. I can't see it. God sees it. I don't want to be a partaker in any evil deeds. This is difficult for me. But there are evangelists I will not have. There are places I will not preach. Even though I'm going to preach the same thing. Because I don't want to be identified with certain things. And I don't want you to think of your pastor as someone who's some strong, robust Christian. No, I'm as weak as a wounded lamb. And have peer pressures just like you do. I'm just trying to be aware that Satan works. I want to be alert, wide awake. It's something you need to bring to the Lord. You'll sleep better because of it. You'll rest this evening better because of it. Clean it up. Get it right. God will bless you for it. Let's sing the next verse. This one's just for you. You come.

0: listen carefully just for a moment. We'll pray and be on our way. This week, the midweek meeting is on Tuesday. Some of you work on Tuesday because you get off on Wednesdays. We have meetings on Wednesday. I hope you can ask, can you be here on Tuesday? We're going to have a great time together. Here are some things I hope that really encourage you. I have a message. It won't be as long as the one I preached tonight, but a message that I want to bring from 2 Timothy chapter 3. What do you do when trouble comes? What do you hope to gain from your troubles? Some of you young mothers and daddies are going through troubles right now. They're not isolated from your life. God has something He wants to accomplish.
1: Thank you, Brother Webster. The Christian life is often compared to different figures, different stations of life. For example, sometimes in the Bible we're referred to as sheep. He is the great shepherd. And the Bible calls the pastor, the word pastor means shepherd. It's a poimen is what it means. He is the little shepherd to the great shepherd. So we're compared in station life at times as sheep. Sometimes we're compared as pilgrims and strangers in this land. We're just passing through. We're just making a small pilgrimage here because this world's not our home. We're just passing through. Our treasures are laid up somewhere beyond the blue. Sometimes in the Bible, we're referred to as members of a body. And remember when he talks about the members of the body, he said, listen, they're all not hands. There's a lot of songs written about hands. Oh, the touch of his hand on mine, our hands. But people don't write songs about feet. Can you imagine? I've said this for many years now. Could you imagine at your dinner table this afternoon, your lunch table, when you're sitting there and your foot all of a sudden says, I am sick and tired of being under the table. I'm more important than being. That hand always has the preeminence at this table. And so I'll tell you what I'm going to do. I'll put myself right there. And your foot puts yourself up on the table. No, your foot doesn't belong on the table. It belongs under the table. And your hand is prominent, but the foot is important. The toe is important. The ankles are important. The knees are important. They're all important. And in ministry, God talks about we're a hand or we're a foot. It doesn't matter where God plays. That's up to Him. Every man as he wills, the Bible says. We're compared sometimes as little children. 1 John talks about that often. My little children. And so I'm a little child. God's word talks to us as friends. But I like what the Apostle Paul does often. Apparently, at 4'9", that's what history tells us the Apostle Paul was, about 4'9", very brilliant man. He mastered 5 languages. They said of Paul that he had a thorn in the flesh. Of course, the Bible, it must have been his eyes, we think, because of the fact that his speech was contemptible. They say, your bodily presence is weak. And it talks about this thorn in the flesh, and I have to have a large letter written so I might see it. But the Apostle Paul must have been enthralled with athletes. He loved giving illustrations of a runner. He talked about it here in this text. Knowing not that one receiveth the prize, so run that you may obtain. He says it over there in the book of Hebrews, if he is the writer of the book of Hebrews. He says, wherefore, seeing we are compassed about with so great a cloud of witnesses, let us lay aside every weight and the sin that's so easily beset us, and let us run with patience the race that is set before us. He talks a lot about running. He talks about boxing in this text here. So fight I, boxing, not as one that beateth the air. No, he says, I make my blows count. I'm guarding, I'm jabbing, and I'm jabbing, and I'm throwing that right hook. I'm in this thing. The Apostle Paul must have enjoyed sports. And he gives us that illustration today. And I want you to see from this text today, 2 little words. And we'll build off those 2 words this morning. In chapter number 9, it says, know ye not that they which run in a race won all, but one receiveth the prize. What's the next 2 words, church? Ready? Begin. So, try it again if you will. Verse number 24. What are those 2 words, church? So run. Verse 26. I therefore, what's the next 2 words, church? So run. So run. He said, I want to talk to you about So run today. And that's what I want to talk to you about. So run. I hope tomorrow when you're at work, you think, so run. I'm just going to run. I'm going to stay in this race. I'm going to keep running and running and running. I wanted to preach this message, running the entire message. I'd like to have done that, but I'm already tired. And so we won't do that. But you can go home and preach the whole message to someone else and run the entire message. As I just said that, I think of my brother-in-law, your brother, Ms. Treber and Mrs. Strofe, and he preached, I don't know what he preached, but I remember him in this pulpit now, just thought of that. And he ran the entire message. But he's younger than I, and he's not quite mentally all there. He's a little bit strange, so he ran. I just got my workout for not only the day, but for the week in running right there. I want you to see, so run. So run. Oh, I want to run my race. I don't want to bail out. I want to stay in my lane. So I'm not going to mess you up with your lane. I have my race to run. You know, there's so much to say right there. Hello, Brother Herb and your dear wife. Glad you're here. But there's so much to say there. I know how to tell everybody else how to run their race. Sir, if I were you, I'd stay out of the kitchen and quit telling your wife how to cook. You always want to plead ignorant. You don't want to do the cooking, sir. You want that wife to do the cooking. That went over real big, I can tell right now. But the truth is, I have a race to run. You have a race to run. You stay in your lane. I'll stay in my lane. I know churches this morning. I've talked to preachers this week. And I know churches this morning that are trying to throw preachers out because they got in the preacher's lane and they don't know what to do. They say, I'm being voted out. Not over anything sinful and wicked and moral. It's just, we're going to be in charge here. That's crazy. That's sort of like the children trying to be the parent. And that's sort of like the parent trying to live down and be the child. Cool, man, everything's cool. Cools out. That's a word from the 60s. Parents, don't try to be cool with your kids. Love your kids, but be the parent. Be kind to your kids, but be the parent. And so we have this word, so run. Stay in your race. Stay in your lane. Finish your race. But I want you to see in this text with me today what God showed me this week. There's a command, so run. There's a command. Look what it says there in verse 24, so run. That's not a suggestion. Verse 26, so run. That's not a suggestion. God's not saying, so sit. So stand still. And I know there's places in the Bible that, but God gives us a race to run your race. Is your race being a husband? Then run. Don't run afraid of your wife, but run. If you're a wife, run your race. If you're a father, run that race. If you're a mother, run. Don't get out and say, well, I'm tired of running. I've been a father now for 5 years. I think I'll let her handle the kids. I'm leaving. I'm bailing. No, you have a race to run. I have a race to run. You say, but it got hard. It was easy when there were babies. Ask your wife how easy it was. 2 o'clock in the morning getting up. No, it's not easy being a parent. And it never ends. We've not had children in the home for years. But I tell you what, we're more involved in their lives through prayer than we've ever been before. We intercede on the behalf of God for our children and their mates and those 9 grandkids. Those kids are always be our children. And when they're having needs, it bothers us. And if we go to the throne of God in grace and prayer on their behalf, you're always a parent. Don't bail, sir. Ladies, don't bail. Be that mother. Get in your race. So run. Don't run away from it. So run. Stay in the race. Stay in the race. Stay in the race. So run. That word run in Webster's dictionary means motion. It means action. It needs movement. God wants some movement here. I don't know how you are, but I love everybody. But I'll tell you what, dull people can bother me. I'm not talking about quiet people. I'm talking about dull people. Dull people, I'm not talking about sick people. I love sick people. I love to go visit sick people. I love to read the Bible to sick people in the hospitals and rest homes. I always read Psalm 86. Bow down thine ear, O Lord. Hear me. I am poor. I could quote it. I've read it so many times through these many years of the ministry. I love Psalm 86, 17 powerful verses. I love visiting the sick. I love visiting the brokenhearted and trying to help him. I love seeing people in jail. I don't love the fact that they're there. I love to go there and try to be a blessing to them. I love to try to help people. I love to try to help poor people. So do you. I'm no different than you. You want to care for sick and those that are hurting and those that are sad and those that are, but I tell you what, dull people drive me crazy. What do you mean by dull people? Hey, how you doing? Fine. They're all sighing. How does that help the conversation? Fine. I feel like, what do you mean fine? The sky is blue. It's beautiful out there. It's 63 degrees here today. It's beautiful. Say, well, yeah, but I'm living with the snow. It's beautiful. So I'm living in Alaska. Well, I'm not too sure there, but it's beautiful there. Look, don't. Well, life is hard. Don't say it that way. Dull people are people that are not running a race, because a race is motion. There's involvement. There's movement. You're in this thing. I think of people. They sigh. A lot of folks sigh or they complain. Hey, how you doing? Did you hear what the government's doing now? Oh, yeah, they've always been doing that. But did you hear? Well, I know. People that sigh and people that don't talk are the crowd. The crowd that drives me crazy, Brother Thompson, is the one-word answer. Or the no answer, they just give the shoulders and the face. Hey, how you doing? Well, you're really going somewhere, aren't you? Have a good time? Say something. Do something. More than, I preached to the elementary children about a month ago. And Mrs. Peffley, I brought your daughter up. I think Ruth is in fifth grade, if I'm not mistaken. And Ruth volunteered, and she didn't know what she was volunteered for. She was up there. I said, now, I told Ruth, just one word answers. Hey, Ruth, how you doing? Fine. You like school? Okay. What are you doing for Thanksgiving? I don't know. I said, now, Ruth, let's do it. Wait, you put a sentence together. You put a little bit of smile on your face. And some energy. That's what running is. It's motion. It's activity. That piece of paper down there is driving me crazy. Let me get it here. Practice at 4 o'clock today. Did you plant that there, Brother Borhoff? All right, you've interrupted. I've studied and prayed this week for. I keep looking at that thing. I said, what is that doing under there? Did you put that there, Brother Borhoff? We're selling this for $500 after the service today. Thank you. I'll take care of your garbage. I don't know how that got there, and you don't either. Ruth was such a blessing because she's so vivacious as your kids are. And I said, now, Ruth, how do you like school? Well, I like it, Pastor. That's an answer. That's a The Bible says, so run. Get in this thing. Some motion. You say, well, Pastor, I'm in debt. I can't pay my bills. Well, run. Not away. That really didn't go over right, did it? Get out of town. Run. Do something. Figure out what you're going to do and run to a job and work a job and a half, but get the bill paid. So run. Motion. Activity. And you say, well, that's not my personality. Well, change. You come home and your wife's there and she says, hey, have a good day. Well, she's glad you're there. You come home, your husband's home first, and he says, hey, honey, good to see you. Yeah, it's easy for you to say. Friends, so run. That's a command. Get in this thing. So run. Put some life into this thing. But you don't know all the problems I have. Well, stand in line. Everybody has problems. See that man right next to you? He has problems. Say, that's my husband. That's what I said. See that lady next to you, your wife? She has problems. Look in the mirror. It's you, sir. Everybody has problems. Everybody faces difficulties. But you stay in this thing. God says, so run. Not only does he say, there's a command, but there's a discipline as we run this race. Look at verse 25. Now, every man that striveth for the mastery is, church, what's that next word? Temperate. There's a discipline. The word temperate is the word self-control. God wants us to be disciplined in our living. As we approach 2014, you say, I've never read my Bible from Genesis to Revelation. It takes about 65 hours to do so. It's about 12 to 13, 14 minutes a day, about three chapters a day. And at the end of the year, you will have read the entire Word of God. Well, let's be disciplined to do it. We'll have an insert in the bulletin for you to establish some personal goals, myself included. I believe everybody ought to be aiming for something. And we have financial goals and spiritual goals and what you're going to do with the Word of God and prayer and trying to tell someone about Christ and one others to Christ and what you can do in academic goals and all these things in life, family goals. What are you going to do? And we write these goals down. And it lasts about 2 weeks. We'll determine that it's not going to last 2 weeks this year. I mentioned Wednesday night, Dr. Music in our church, and he's been here since about 1976 as a member. And he's so busy, he's in his practice and he's always on the road lecturing. And yet last year at this time, God placed on his heart to not be on the road on Sunday or Wednesday and be in Sunday school, Sunday morning, Sunday night, Wednesday. That's not possible. With his life, it's not possible. But so far, he has 100%. You see, you can conquer something, but it's going to take discipline. Discipline. I've done better this year. My wife will tell you, I've never enjoyed exercise. And about once a month, I walk. A little bit more than that. I've tried to discipline very strongly since March 1st of this year, my diet. I've not been 100%, but I've been pretty good at it. I try to discipline and drink barley and drink carrot juice and drink spinach and drink cauliflower and drink those things and grind them all up. You say, well, has it helped? Look. I mean, wouldn't you like to look like this when you're 97 too? I don't know if it's helped, but I think I feel better. I'm sleeping better. In fact, I'm thinking about taking a nap right now. But nonetheless, there has to be a discipline. Temperate in all things. God says, I want you to be disciplined. That's why over in Hebrews chapter 12, wherefore my beloved, where he says, lay aside every weight and the sin that does so easily beset us and let us run with patience. I know in my journey, my race, God doesn't want sin in my life. That's a bother in my race. That causes me to stumble. But there's something that's not a sin in that verse. He says, every weight. A weight is not necessarily something sinful, but it slows my race. And you're going to have to figure out in your life, what is your weight? And not only what is your weight, but what is your sin? We know the sin that's there. But what slows you down in your marriage relationship? What slows you down in your parenting skills? You say, well, I'll tell you what, and you can fill in the blank. I don't think there's anything wrong with being a golfer. I wish I could golf. I wish I was a golfer. But there's nothing wrong with being a golfer. But if you're a golfer, and I don't know how long it takes, 2.5, 3 hours, 3.5. I don't know how many hours it takes to golf a golf game, and that's great. It's wonderful. It might be relaxing. But if you're raising children, you can't find 3 hours for your kids, I'd give up the golf and raise the kids and knowing hopefully later in life you might have time for the golf. I'm not saying it's sin. You're going to have to figure out, is that a weight in your life? You're going to have to figure out, this thing weighs me down. It'd be like I'm running my race here and then I put this weight on me and this weight on me and this weight. All that's going to slow me down. It might be that You waste time, or you waste money, or you're a TV-holic, or you're a this, or you're that. I don't know what it is. You know what it is. I don't have to convince you what it is, because God's already done that this morning. God says, throw away the weight. Get rid of the weight. That's a disciplined life. Christians must live disciplined lives. I heard my father-in-law, I was working for him as an assistant pastor probably 42 years ago, I guess, maybe longer. And he said, Bible before breakfast. And he said that in passing. As a young man, I thought of that, Bible before breakfast. I don't think it's wrong if you want to read your Bible in the late night. I don't care when you want to read it, but he said Bible before breakfast. And on that day, 40-some years ago, I had purposed that I was not going to ever take food until I took the real food, the Bible. That doesn't make me better than you. That's how God convicted my heart, Bible before breakfast. I want to know that I've read my Bible and I've prayed. I went further with that in my life. I kind of like reading a newspaper, though I only read a newspaper on an airplane. And now I have a phone and it shows me the headline news, and I like that. But for me, I said, I'm not going to read the news until I read my Bible. I'm not going to spend time with the news until I've been more with God and in prayer with God. You're going to have to discipline. I'm going to have to discipline myself. And what we have to discipline might say, sound, I don't want to do that. I cheated this week. I had an ice cream cone. It was my wife's birthday. And I got a small little cone. Not even a cone, just in a little dish. Well, I love ice cream. Ice cream is very healthy for you. I'm going to figure out some way it's healthy, but I've tried to discipline myself, not only this year, but much of my life. When I first came here, my first 5, 6, 7 years, I'd lose my voice so often. But for me, that was dairy. I had too much dairy, and the dairy created music, and it caused my throat to, every Sunday night, I always lose my voice. It's rare that I would ever lose my voice. I can't think of in years to say, give that man ice cream, let him lose his voice. We want to silence him. Now, it's not wrong to eat ice cream. Yeah, uh-huh. That's the folks, the one that just said amen, that's who I'm talking to right now. But it's not wrong to eat ice cream. But if it impedes my journey, I'm at a point in my life, I don't want for me, I don't want to do anything that's going to cause me not to finish my journey. I want to try to, and I think someone said how you eat in your 20s and 30s reflects how you live in the 40s, 50s, 60s. I don't know if that's true, but I do know this, that we need to discipline our diet. We need to discipline exercise. We need to discipline our walk with God. It's a command, so run, but it's a discipline. Let me give you the third one I saw. I see the word reward. Verse number 25. Every man that striveth for the mastery is temperate in all things. Here it is. Now they do it to obtain a corruptible crown. They do it for a wreath or for silver or for gold or gold or silver or brass. But we do it for an incorruptible. You see, our Lord in the Bible gives us 5 rewards that Christians can win as we're running our race. There are 5 various rewards. One, for example, you're going through trials. And James chapter 1 deals with that. In your great trial that you face, and God says you face that trial and you do it with joy and you don't quit and you stay in the race and you don't complain. You face it. And God says, I have a crown awaiting one day for you. What are you going to do with those crowns? Well, God tells us in the book of Revelation that we're going to be able to cast those crowns at his feet because he is worthy. Do you know that I want to try to win some crowns? I don't know how your life is, but in my life, I've only had one trophy my entire life. It was about this tall. It's the only trophy I've ever earned. I see some of my grandkids now, and Titus, you're down here. Do you know how many trophies you have right now, Titus? Do you have any idea? How many? 36? 32. What grade are you in, Titus? Fourth? Fourth grade, 32. Your papa has one. You know, to be able to have a crown, a reward, and then give it to God. And God says he will make that manifest. There's going to be a great, great reward ceremony according to the Bible in heaven. And I'm going to be able to cast my crowns at his feet and say, God, they're all for you. We see that sometimes when an athlete scores a touchdown and he'll point up to heaven. I don't know what that's all about, but apparently it's for God, I guess. But ever see somebody win something, then they give it to their mother? Or they give it to their mate? Or they give it to someone special to them? I find that there's rewards coming. So run. So run, it's a command. So run, it's a discipline. So run, it's a reward. So run, there's some determination. Look what he says here, verse 26. I therefore, what's the next two words, church? So run, not as uncertainty. So fight I, not as one that beateth the air. I don't run thinking, I'm in my lane. And I get over here and say, now where'd I go? Now where's my race? It's not with uncertainty. It's not, okay, man, I'm ready. Let's box. No, I'm exposed to danger. Not uncertainty. Not wild. That's not how you box. Right, couples? I box guarding and watching. I'm not watching the footwork of the man that I'm boxing. I'm watching his eyes. I'm guarding myself. I'm bobbing. I'm weaving. I don't throw blows on accident. I throw blows, God says, that not like one that beateth the air. They count. And that's determination. It's intelligence. It's not wildfire. And then I think we'll close. I see there's carefulness. Verse 27, I keep under my body and bring it into subjection. Lest by any means, when I have preached to others, I myself shall be a castaway. The word castaway is to be disapproved. I don't want to be running my race and get almost to the finish line and stop my race, and God says, okay, you're disapproved. You stopped. I admire so greatly our young people here. Oh, I love our children. That's such a blessing, your children. I received notes this past week in high school chapel. I finally got to those notes. I'm ashamed to say it was Wednesday they gave them to me, and I finally got to those notes yesterday, and I opened them up and read them for that, I think, the 10th grade class. I told my wife, it was so powerful. It just didn't say, you're great, Pastor, love you. Thanks for coming to chapel. There was thought behind it. There was words, there was sentences, there were paragraphs. And almost everyone said something, sometimes similar, but something different about their life. God used it to be such a blessing in my life. And God says here that you want to not be a castaway. I don't want to run and then all of a sudden forget about those. But here are these children and college, high school students and college students. I tell you what, I also love to see the saints of God. Some of you come in here on wheelchairs. And some of you come in here on canes and walkers. And I'm not trying to be disrespectful or laughing, make it humorous, but white hair and gray hair and bald heads and all that because of a long journey, perhaps. I admire folks that finish their race. They stay with it. And let me tell you something about people that finish their race. These lines or wherever they start to show up, for me, it's everywhere. But those tell a story. Those squinting eyes, maybe you're some hurt along the way or some sadness or some investment in someone's life, and then betrayal. I think about marriages, and sometimes a man has dedicated his life to his wife and she goes crazy. And all of a sudden this person that you love so much is just crazy. I think sometimes there's some dear ladies that have been good wives and good mothers, and all of a sudden the husband goes nuts. And her heart is broken, and now she's trying to raise this child or these children without the help of that husband. He's off doing whatever he's doing. I think of car accidents that change our life. Sister Mindy is watching right now. Bless her, sweetheart. Birthday was yesterday. Turned 35 years of age yesterday, and yet paralyzed now from that awful accident. Life has a way of throwing us curveballs, and we don't see them. And God says, be careful that you're not a castaway. That's why I said, let us run with patience in Hebrews 12. Patience is that word, endurance. Don't stop. A trial comes, I'm out of here. A trial comes, I quit. I'll prove this church wrong. No. Look, you don't quit on a church, you quit on God. I've been here long enough, and someone said, well, I'm quitting church. I'm staying in church, but I'm not going to tithe anymore. You're not giving to the pastor, and you're not giving to the church. We're laying up treasure in heaven. Something goes wrong. You say, okay, I'm out of here. And we sit at home, we're mad at God. No, oh, I'm mad at man. No, you're mad at God. Why are you mad at God? Why are you so upset at God? I'm on planes all the time, and oftentimes I'll be witnessing to someone, and they'll say, you know what? No time for God. I went to church, was doing this, and then this happened in my life, and I cried out to God. He wasn't there. It's amazing how God gets the credit for all the wrong. The God that brought the sun up this morning. The God that's allowing our hearts to beat right now. So run. It's a command. It's not only a command, it's a discipline. It's a reward. God's going to reward that race. It's a determination. And it's a carefulness or endurance. Let's bow for prayer.
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3: Many of us, we're down here living on such a low plane, way down here. Just living way down here. And then somehow we'll hear Adrian preach, or we'll get in a revival meeting, or we'll read a book, and we get right with God, and we have a religious spasm. We're up here for a while, and then at last about that time, and we get down here in the valley again. We're riding in the valley, and then we come up again, and then we're down again. Have you ever ridden that roller coaster? Sometimes I'm up, sometimes I'm down. Oh, yes, Lord, but most of the time you're down more than you're up. That's not the Spirit-filled life. The victorious life is not living without any temptation, any fault, any failure. We all sin. That's what John is telling us. But here's the victorious life. We learn the truths that we're talking about today. We get up here on a higher plane. We get right with God. We're walking in the light. And when we're walking in the light, the minute we sin, the Holy Spirit says, you did wrong. That moment, what do you do? Confess it.
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4: Open your Bible to the book of Isaiah, chapter number 52, please. Isaiah, chapter number 52 in your Bible this morning. And I trust you'll be back tonight and bring someone with you. And again, it's just a joy to be here. Isaiah chapter number 52. Isaiah is called the Gospel of John of the Old Testament. How come? Because you find the Gospel time and time again in the Old Testament. The Gospel didn't start with Jesus Christ. It started before Him, looking forward to His coming and dying on the cross. And Isaiah deals with that in great insight and sometimes a very plain manner. Look in your Bible, Isaiah 52. I'll begin with verse number 7. It says, "How beautiful upon the mountains are the feet of him that bringeth good tidings, that publisheth peace, that bringeth good tidings of good, that publisheth salvation, that saith unto Zion, Thy God reigneth." When I come to a service normally, I have no idea what I'm preaching on. In revival, maybe the last two nights, but normally I have no idea what I'm preaching on. But this morning I took one look at this crowd. I realized that the sermon I have today, you desperately need, all right? The sermon is entitled, How to Be Beautiful. Amen. That's needed here. All right. Now, you see, we all have different ideas and different opinions of beauty. You might think a certain car is beautiful. I may not like it. You might think a certain house is beautiful. I may not care for it. You might think your wife is beautiful. I won't go into that. But now, what I'm saying is this. Every one of us has a different idea and a different opinion of beauty. But when God in heaven says something is beautiful, there's no word for any other opinion. Number one this morning, very simply, we find the podiatrist. Now, a podiatrist is someone that's interested in your feet. You have foot problems, you go and see a podiatrist. In this text I read today, God is pictured as a great podiatrist. He's interested, my friend, in your feet. Look in your Bible. Verse number 7, "How beautiful upon the mountains are the feet of him." Why is God interested in our feet? Number one, in the Bible, our feet speaks of our walk. When the Bible talks about our walk, it's not referring to our locomotion. It's referring to our manner of life. How should you and I as Christians live? Your Bible says we ought to walk even as he walked. The Bible says, "Walk in the Spirit, you shall not fulfill the lust of the flesh." Again, the Bible says, emphasizes how we live is so very, very, very important. How come? Because, my friend, the Bible says how you live affects somebody else. The Word of God says nobody, not just pastors, not just evangelists. The Word of God says nobody lives to himself and nobody dies to himself. Understand that. How you live, how you act, how you react can affect someone else's eternal destiny. I thought of that often. I started going to Sunday school in the fourth grade due to the influence of a godly public school teacher. And I went faithfully three times a week. We had revival. I went every single night. When I was a sophomore in high school, I went to church camp. Now, wait a minute. I was a veteran at church camp. I've been there twice before. However, the guys I went with to church camp, to use an old-time term, they were a bunch of thugs. They were a bunch of hoods. They brought stuff to church camp. Should never have been on the grounds. Their language was atrocious. Their actions were horrible. And so the third time I went, however, the week before I went to church camp, the church I went to had revival. And the other guys that had normally come did not come. I went to church camp, and I loved church camp. I threw my stuff in the cabin, got my ball glove. I went down the ball field and played ball. I come back, and I walked in the cabin. These four guys just got saved. They're in a corner. And you're not going to believe this, friend. This is church camp, okay? Remember, they're just saved. They don't know any better. These four guys just got saved. They're in a corner. Know what they're doing? They're praying. I couldn't believe it, man. Hey, here I am. I'm Joe Mark, president of the youth group. I never prayed, okay? I got my swim trunks on, went to swim time. I come back from swim time, walked in the cabin, sitting around reading their Bibles. Hey, guys, you. I said, guys, hey, free time, box hockey, ping pong, all kinds of games. No, we just want to read our Bible. I thought these guys are strange. Probably that week, I'd say at least a dozen times I walked in that cabin, they're praying. At least 20 times I walked in the cabin, free time, do what you want to do, and they're laying on their bunks reading the Bible. Now, I'm not real smart, my friend. Don't say amen, but I'm not real smart, okay? Now, pretty soon, along about Thursday, something started penetrating, okay? Here's what it was. I was Joe Mark, president of the church youth group. They were so desperate, I sang in the choir, brother. I really did. I was an usher in the church. I walked 2 miles to church, 2 miles back home, four times a week. Now, wait a minute. Along about Thursday, it started hitting me. Rex Reynolds, Jim, and Lyle had something real in their life I didn't have in mind. Later, I realized it wasn't something. It was someone. And Thursday night, after hearing a guy preach, I went back, laying on my bunk, and I started thinking, man, those guys got something real. I don't have it. I remember what the preacher said. He that believeth on him, that means to trust, is not condemned. He that believeth not is condemned already. That night in that dark cabin, it hit me. Lying in that bed, there was not one thing I had to do to go to hell. I was already condemned. I was not a Christian. And that night, flat on my back, I received Christ as my Savior. Now, wait a minute, wait a minute. You see, the lives of those four young guys made an impression. Follow me here. For 7 years, I went to church 3 times a week. I heard over 1,000 sermons and wasn't moved. The church I went to had 2 revivals a year. Figure that one out. I sent through 100 evangelistic sermons and wasn't moved. And my friend, when I saw real Christianity, it got a hold of my heart and moved me to Jesus Christ. Don't you ever say how I live doesn't matter. It matters, friend. It matters to Jesus Christ. It matters to a lost and dying world. Our walk, what is our lifestyle? What is our language? What is our reaction? And number 2, of course, our feet are used in witnessing. Look at that verse again, please. Verse number 7, how beautiful upon the mountains are the feet of him. The context is still winning, witnessing, that bringeth good tidings, that publisheth peace, that bringeth good tidings of good, that publisheth salvation. That word publisheth means to proclaim. Look down one more verse, look at verse 8. The watchman shall lift up the voice. With the voice. Again, God says, friend, if you're saved, hey, get out there and tell somebody else how to get saved. You say, preacher, well, I wouldn't be real smooth at that. No, just do it. That's the key right there. My friend, folks can't get saved unless you tell them how to get saved. I don't care how burdened you are. I don't care how many tears you shed. I don't care how heavy your heart might be. Unsaved people cannot get saved unless you open your mouth and tell them how to get saved. Your Bible says, how can they believe in him of whom they have not heard? They cannot unless somebody tells them. Your Bible says, faith comes by hearing, and hearing by the word of God, my friend, is so important, not just our life, but also we use our lips to tell a lost and dying world about Jesus Christ. My father-in-law, one of the greatest Christians I've ever known. But let me tell you how he got saved. He had all kinds of sin, he had all kinds of wickedness. And my mother-in-law would take my wife and her sister to church faithfully. And they'd come home, and when they come home from Sunday school, they'd quote Bible verses to Daddy. And they'd sing little Christian songs to Daddy. And Daddy got under conviction. He went down to the public library. He told me this. Checked out all the books he could find on atheism and why there was no God. He come home and read those books and read those books. Now, wait, what happened? Sunday came. Kids had come home. They'd sing songs about Jesus. They'd quote verses about Jesus. He tried to get away from it. He couldn't. You ready? One Saturday afternoon, my mother-in-law took my wife and her sister shopping. My father-in-law was home all alone. All of a sudden, he's smitten with conviction. He kneels down by a footstool and received Christ as his Savior. Here's a neat thing. He got up off his feet. The phone rang. He picked it up. It was a guy in the church they were going to. Said, hey, Milligan, why don't you come to church with your wife and kids tomorrow? I said, okay, I will. That Sunday morning, he come to church, walked down the aisle, and made it public that he'd been saved. It gets better, okay? He worked at a large factory. He went to work Monday and Tuesday and started witnessing about Jesus Christ. Wednesday morning, he walked into the where he worked. All over there were big placards up, big banners up saying, Milligan will preach here at noon today. With spare wood, they build a pulpit. What do you do? On the break hour at noon, he stood up and preached the gospel, okay? He walked in on Thursday morning, more big plant. Milligan will preach here at noon today. Again, he preached. By then, he had about 3/4 of the plant there. Again, he preached the gospel. Friday, he went to work, big signs everywhere. Milligan will preach here at noon today. Again, Friday, for the last time, he preached. He said,

County Jail. Over 28 years, every Tuesday night, went to a mission and preached. Now, wait. He was a hardened sinner. How did he get saved? Some big-time evangelist? No. Some tremendous preacher? No. Here. He got saved. Why? Because of little girls quoting and singing the Word of God. If they can do it, you can do it, friend. It's not your technique. It's not your big smile. It's the power of the Word of God that will change your lives. But sinners can never be saved unless you open your mouth and tell them how to get saved. Number one, first of all, we find the podiatrist. God is interested in your feet. Number two, we find the proclamation. What do we tell people? Look in your Bible again at verse 7. How beautiful upon the mountains are the feet of him that bringeth good tidings, that publisheth peace, that bringeth good tidings of good, that publisheth salvation, that saith unto Zion, thy God reigneth. Now, you read that phrase there, good tidings. You know what? In the New Testament, that phrase right there is translated gospel. It's the gospel, my friend, that saves. Now, what is the gospel? I'm so glad it's not up to your opinion or my opinion. The Bible tells us what the gospel is. Unless you believe and obey the gospel, you cannot go to heaven. Here's what Paul said. I delivered unto you, first of all, the gospel, how that Christ died for our sin, according to the Scripture. He was buried. He rose again the third day, according to the Scripture. First of all, notice what is not mentioned. Friend, this is the Apostle Paul, the greatest theologian ever lived, talking about salvation. He does not mention baptism. He does not mention the Lord's Supper. He does not mention church membership. He does not mention, my friend, good works. He does not mention the golden rule. Hear it. When Paul talks about the gospel, three times he mentions a person, and that person is Jesus Christ. You really understand that, friend? Christ is the gospel, and Christ alone is the gospel. You add nothing else. It's Christ alone that saves. Jesus said, I am the way, the truth, and the life. No man comes to the Father but by me. You say, preacher, well, I think there's more involved. I don't. I think Christ was right. I think he knew what he was talking about, friend. It's he alone that saves. Well, you say, preacher, how do I get saved? Hear your Bible. Romans 10:13. The Apostle Paul, that great theologian, tells you how to get saved. Whosoever shall call on the name of the Lord shall be saved. Wait, let's go back. In the Old Testament, there was a prophet named Joel. Joel, how do we get saved? Here's what Joel said. Ready? Whosoever shall call on the name of the Lord shall be saved. Don't stop there. The New Testament of Pentecost, a man named Peter preached. Now, the Catholic Church tells you that Peter was the first pope. I don't believe that, but now hear me. If he was, people asked, hey, Peter, what do we do? How do we get saved? Hear what Peter said. Whosoever shall call on the name of the Lord shall be saved. Let's go to one more source. Jesus Christ meets a woman at the well, a woman living in adultery, a woman with a wicked past. As they talk, he talks about the gospel in the form of water that will quench a thirst inside the soul. As they talk, she said, sir, how do I get this water? Here's what Jesus said. If you'll ask, oh, there's the word. If you'll ask, I'll give it to you. Understand that. Joel, we're saved by asking. Peter, we're saved by asking. Paul, we're saved by asking. Jesus, we're saved by asking. Friend, have you asked Jesus Christ to come into your heart and be your Savior? Apart from that, there is no salvation. I was preaching in Tower Hill, Illinois, kind of a rural area with a tremendous church running about 120. During revival every night, it's packed. And one night, a guy asked two people to come, an unsaved co-worker, and then who he thought was a fellow believer. What happened was, the guy he thought was a Christian got there on time. They sat together over here. And the unsaved man he invited to come in really late and sat over here. I preached that night, started the invitation. I said, if you want to get saved, you come and tell Pastor Randy. We started singing. The unsaved visitor was invited. He got me out ahead forward. And the guy over here that invited him turned to the man beside him and said, hey, let me out. I want to go talk to my friend. The man he invited said, no, don't. Please, let's go in that room and talk to me. Well, I said, okay. They went in the room and closed the door. He said, I got to tell you something.

0: So I graduated from Moody Bible Institute. So I went 2 years to Maranatha Baptist College. So I read the Bible through three times. He says, that guy preached tonight. Something hit me like a ton of bricks. He said, I believe the Bible. I believe about Christ. But he said, I've never personally invited Christ into my heart to be my Savior. He said, friend, I need to get saved. In that room that night, they knelt down together. That man, a graduate of a Bible college, a man attended another Bible college, read the Bible through three times, he got saved. Why? Because he believed about Christ. But he never made that decision to personally receive Christ. What's your Bible say? As many as hear it, received him. Dear friend, I got to tell you, you can believe every word in this book and be the greatest theologian in hell. Paul preached one time to a king, and the king trembled with conviction. And Paul said, believest thou the scripture? I know you believe. He said, king, I know you believe the Bible. But you can search every crook and cranny in heaven, and the king is not there. Why? Because it's not believing the Bible that saves. It's following the Bible's instructions that saves. And those instructions point to Jesus Christ. Number three, the provision of salvation. What makes it possible for us to be saved? Look in your Bible. Isaiah, go over to Isaiah. Well, look at Isaiah, verse 7 again. How beautiful upon the mountains are the feet of him that bringeth good tidings, that publisheth peace, that bringeth good tidings of good, that publisheth salvation. Now, look in your Bible at Isaiah 53. There had to be a provision for salvation. Sin had to be dealt with for us to be saved. God just can't close his eyes on sin. Sin must be paid for. The Word of God says, you're a sinner, I'm a sinner. The Bible says, because of our sin, we cannot go to heaven. Except, here's what happens. God's Son, Jesus Christ, came to earth. One day, he hung on a cross and died. As he hung there, it was not for his sin. Your Bible says, who his own self, worshipped, bore our sin in his body on the tree. What's the word? He was our substitute. He took our place in a ball game. If someone plays horribly, what happens? A sub comes off the bench, takes his place. You and I have blown it, friend. You and I are sinners. And my friend, but Jesus Christ on that cross, the Bible says, he became sin for us. He who knew no sin, that we might be made the righteousness of God in him. In Isaiah 53, the greatest chapter in the Old Testament on Bible salvation, hear this, 52 times you find the personal pronoun he and him. And every time it refers to Jesus Christ. Have you received it? Look at your Bible. Look at verse number 5. In verse 5, but he was wounded for our transgression. He was bruised for our iniquities. The chastisement of our peace was upon him. And with his stripes, we are healed. Four times in one verse that refers to Christ. Look down, please, at verse number 8. He was taken from prison, from judgment, shall declare his generation. He was cut from the land of the living for the transgression of my people. He was stricken. Look again, verse number 9. He made his grave with the wicked, with the rich in his death, because he had done no violence, neither was any deceit in his mouth. He was perfect, but he died for us. Verse 10, what a great verse. Yet it pleased the Lord to bruise him. He had put him to grief. When he shall make his soul an offering for sin, he shall see his seed. He shall prolong his days. The pleasure of the Lord shall prosper in his hand. My friend, are you aware of this? On the cross, Christ gave till there was nothing left to give. He gave his body. He gave his blood. The Bible says he poured out his soul. When they took Christ off the cross, there was nothing left to give. He gave everything there was. To say, look quickly, please, at verse number 5. It says, with his stripes we are healed. What does that refer to? It was a brutal invention of the Roman army, I guess. They had a whip called the cat of nine tails, a leather handle. Going down from it, there were 9 leather thongs. The end of the thongs were tied pieces of sword blade, shells, glass, anything that would cut. What they would do, they would chain a man up. And Roman law said that whip could be brought down on a man's naked back 39 times. Every time it come down, it would peel the flesh back and the blood would flow. Figure that out. 39 times, 9 times every time it came down. There were many occasions men would die just from that. Understand something. This is not the main event, friend. The main event was Calvary. Nails in your hands, nails in your feet. This, my friend, is hell's opening act on Jesus Christ. He was wounded for our transgression. He was bruised for our iniquity. That was the prelude to Calvary. Years ago, I listened to Paul Harvey. He told a story about a man that went over to witness the seal slaughter. Says he stood there personally. He was nauseated by it. Men with clubs would come out, hit the seals, kill them and skin them. The man said he stood there not used to the brutality at all. And all of a sudden, he heard a sound. Said the sound was like a baby crying. The man looked around. It became more and more like the cry of a little child. He looked around and all of a sudden he saw a baby seal. What had happened? A man had come up, hit the seal with the head, in the head, thought the seal was dead. The man started to skin the seal, but the seal was not dead. Can I remind you of something, friend? It was not a seal. It was a lamb. Jesus Christ, the Lamb of God, that was skinned and butchered. And then died for your sin and my sin. He said, preacher, I'm saved. Here's what Paul said. The love of Christ motivates me. He said, is it all ho-hum? Is it all, I heard it before, my friend. It's true. On the cross, it was your sin and my sin. And if you've never been saved, I want to tell you, sir, Jesus Christ has done everything even He can do to keep you out of heaven and get you into hell, keep you out of hell and get you into heaven. And the answer is not in a church or denomination. The answer is in Him. Have you really received Him? Will you bow your head for prayer? Our heads are bowed. Two questions. Number one, very simple but very important. Will you think? Please think, please. If you were to die today, are you 100% sure you'd go to heaven? You thought about the question. Sure you have. You thought about it at the funeral home. You thought about it at the graveside. You thought about it when you come on a car wreck. You've thought about that question time and time again. My friend, the answer is not, have you thought about it? The answer is, are you prepared for it? Have you made that decision to receive Christ? I can't make it for you. A priest can't make it for you. A spouse can't make it for you. It's your decision. Dear friend, if you're in heaven, it's because you made the right decision. You're in hell. You've got no one to blame but yourself. You did not come to Christ. With our heads bowed and our eyes closed, who will say, preacher, I'm not sure I'm a Christian. Maybe you made a decision once and you said, preacher, I'm not sure it was real. I'm not sure I've received Christ. I want you to pray for me. I would be honored to do that. I will not point you out. I will not embarrass you in any way. I will not try to drag you down an aisle. But you're here today and you say, preacher, I'm not certain I'm on the way to heaven. I want you to pray for me. Will you just quickly and quietly lift that hand up toward heaven? Let me see it. Put it right back down. Thank you. I see it. Who else? I'm not sure. Pray for me. Up and right back down. Thank you. God bless you. Is there anybody else? I've seen two hands. Brother Mark, include me in that prayer because I'm just not really sure. Anybody else? Let me see your hand, please. Slip it up. Let me see it. Put it right back down. Include me, preacher. I'll wait 10 seconds. Up and down. 5 seconds. All right, your blood's on your own head. Now I'm talking to Christians. Huh? How about your walk? How about your walk? What's it like? See, if four young men hadn't walked right, I'd be on the way to hell today. Don't say it doesn't matter how I live. It does matter. Because how you live affects somebody. How about your witness with your mouth? The psalmist said, with my mouth will I make known. Well, I'd like to see him say, have you told him how to get saved? That's what God gave you a voice for. With our heads bowed, he will say, Brother Mark, I'm a Christian. But you preach today, God spoke to my heart as a believer. Preacher, I know I'm on the way to heaven, But God spoke to my heart about my walk. It's not what it should be. God spoke to my heart about my witness. I failed. I failed. I failed my friends and failed my Lord. Brother Mark, as you preach today, the love of Christ gripped my heart. I'm a Christian. God spoke to my heart. Preacher, I want you to pray for me as a child of God. Could I just see your hand, dear believer? Let me see your hand, believer. Lift it up high. High, high, high. There it is. God bless you. That's it. High. God bless you. That's wonderful. There's probably 35 hands right there. Anybody else? Preacher, include me. Let me see the hand. Up and right back down. There's another 5, 6, 7, 8 more. Anybody else? God bless you. God bless you. God bless you. On the aisle. God bless you. Way on the left. I see it. God bless your heart. Yes, ma'am. On the right. I see it. Anybody else? Anybody else? Thank you, sir. Thank you so much. Thank you, ma'am. Holy Father, thank you today for meeting with us. And Father, you said if Jesus said if I be lifted up, we've tried. We've tried. God, it's in your hands now. I pray for some folk that need to come to Christ. Would you draw them? Would you convict them? I pray for a multitude of Christians that raised a hand today. And that lead to a decision that will lead to dynamic living. Bless the invitation. In Christ's name, amen. Look right up here. Number 485.
1: I would like for you to take the Word of God, please, and turn with me to the New Testament book of Philippians. If you have your Bible open to the book of Philippians, not long ago I preached through this book of the Bible, covering every chapter and every verse. And so this particular message was due to come with the concluding remarks about this book of the Bible. If you have your Bible open to Philippians chapter 2, we'll begin reading with verse 12. The Word of God says, "Wherefore, my beloved, as ye have always obeyed, not as in my presence only, but now much more in my absence, work out your own salvation with fear and trembling. For it is God which worketh in you both to will and to do of his good pleasure. Do all things without murmurings and disputings, that ye may be blameless and harmless, the sons of God, without rebuke, in the midst of a crooked and perverse nation, among whom ye shine as lights in the world, holding forth the word of life, that I may rejoice in the day of Christ, that I have not run in vain, neither labored in vain." If you're in the habit of marking things in your Bible, I want you to mark this wonderful expression in the 15th verse. Ye shine as lights in the world. Ye shine as lights in the world. I'm speaking on the subject, the distinctive Christian. The distinctive Christian. I mean by this, it is the thing that distinguishes your life. It is the thing that everyone knows you for. It is what makes you different from all other people. You are a distinctive Christian. Now, of course, the distinctive Christian has a working knowledge of the Bible, and you're always going to be a student of the Word of God. You know the Lord through your prayer life. You're familiar with Him as you talk to Him in prayer. You love the church because He loves the church and gave Himself for it. Your attitude toward the body of Christ, the pillar ground of the truth in this world, is God's attitude toward the local assembly. You have a grateful heart. And out of that gratitude, you're a giving person. No doubt about it. Because of what Christ has done in you, you're telling other people. You're a faithful witness telling other people. But there's some things I want to take from this book of the Bible and call your attention to these particular things that distinguish you, that make you the distinctive Christian. Notice in this one verse that you may be blameless and harmless, the sons of God, without rebuke. Those are all wonderful things to say about a Christian, aren't they? In the midst of a crooked and perverse nation, nation meaning a people group, we live always in the midst of a crooked and perverse nation. So how are you and I different from everyone else in the perverse and crooked nation in which we live? God says that we are to shine as lights in the world, holding forth the word of life. The distinctive Christian, the distinctive Christian. Would someone say of you or of me, that person is a distinctive Christian? The thing we distinguish about his or her life above all else is that person is a Christian. When we talk about the Crown College, which is about to begin its 30th year, seldom mentioned in the life and ministry of our church, but when we talk about the Crown College, we use the byline, it is a distinctive Christian college. We mean by that, that although there are thousands of colleges in America, perhaps you attended a college, you know the name of it. I'm a graduate of the University of Tennessee in Knoxville, Tennessee. And I think of many things about the university that I attended and earned an undergraduate degree before I went on to seminary. But I never think that it's distinctively Christian. Never. I have never thought of it in those terms and have no reason to believe that I ever will think of the University of Tennessee as a distinctive Christian college or university. But when someone thinks of me, they may say, he is my husband. My wife does that for 53 years. My sons may say, that's my father. My grandchildren may say, that is my papa. And I love the sound of that and love them, of course. My brother and two sisters may say, he is my brother. Their children may call me their uncle. And many people, I hope, would say, I am a friend to them. But I want to be known above all else as a Christian. I became a Christian when someone took the Bible and explained to me how to know the Lord Jesus as my Savior. They cared enough to tell me I was lost without God and without hope. I thought I was in pretty good shape. I was my mother's best child. If you don't believe me, when you see her in heaven, ask her. If you know my brother, you'd say, well, at least she would say I was her best boy, just one brother. I tried to do right. I tried to be the right leader for my two younger sisters. I was conscientious about it. And when facing the question posed to me as a 13-year-old, nearly 14-year-old boy, are you a Christian? I gave answers that were not satisfactory to the person inquiring. And so he took me down to the pastor's study. They both sat with me and took loving care with the Bible and explained to me that I was lost and separated from God because I was a sinner. They explained to me that sin had a payment, and the payment of sin is death. separation from God. They explained that there was a real hell and a real heaven, and I couldn't go to heaven unless I knew the Lord Jesus as my personal Savior. And they explained to me that I must personally pray and ask God by faith to forgive my sin and trust the Lord Jesus Christ as my personal Savior. And they invited me to pray and ask God to forgive my sin and come into my life and be my Savior. I enjoy telling this because it is the one thing I'm glad to be Ruby's boy and Preston's boy and Tommy's brother and Catherine's brother and Sheila's brother, but the one thing that changed my life forever is when Jesus Christ came to live in me. And I became a Christian. But there are many people who could give as clear a testimony as I could give who may not be able to say the thing that distinguishes my life. They don't have to be preachers. They may be anything in vocational work. But the one thing that distinguishes the life of someone who's a Christian should be that he or she is a Christian. The distinctive Christian. When people know you and they know about you, when they think of you and think of you, is the first thing they think about. He is a Christian. She is a Christian. You may be in the medical profession. You may be working as an attending physician to someone or as a nurse. You may be a businessman, a banker, an attorney. And when they think of you, do they think of you first and foremost as a Christian? I'm trying to emphasize something to you, and that is that Christ is above all. Christ excels everything else. And when your last breath is taken and you leave this world, when you soar beyond the stars, when you go out to meet God, the thing that matters most is, are you a Christian? If it matters most when all is said and done, then it ought to matter most now. While we have life and breath and influence and opportunity, duty and responsibility, I'm asking you a question. I want you to take it to heart. Are you distinctively a Christian? Are you a distinctive Christian? If someone says, well, I did business with this person and this person was always honest and forthright, I'm happy about that. But would they know that because you were a Christian and they expected that of a Christian? Now, just some simple things I want you to write down. And as you write each of them down, I want you to think about your life as I'm thinking about my life. The distinctive Christian. Number one, and we take all these things from this book of Philippians. The distinctive Christian has an understanding of what God is doing in the world. When we begin in chapter 1, we find that Paul is in a prison cell in Rome. Things aren't going the right way as far as human objectives seem to be concerned. He's penning these words from a prison cell. And he writes in chapter 1 and verse 12, "But I would you should understand, brethren, that the things..." Understand that the things which happened unto me have fallen out rather unto the furtherance of the gospel. Paul demonstrates his distinctiveness as a Christian. He demonstrates that he is a distinctive Christian because he has an understanding of what God is doing. He's not flinching from everything that happens to him. He's not complaining. He's not whining about everything that's happened to him. He sees God's hand in all things. He writes later to the church in Corinth that all things are for our sake. Think about your life and my life. Think about what we say, how we respond. You see, it doesn't take long for us to know what people believe. All they have to do is talk a while. And what you emphasize is what you believe. What you talk about is what you believe. What you say in the presence of others, especially as it concerns problems and things that have gone against your grain, tell everyone who knows you what you're really made of. Are you a distinctive Christian? The distinctive Christian has come to understand God's hand in things. He may say something like this: well, it's uncomfortable dealing with this. It didn't turn out exactly the way I expected it to turn out, but I know God is in it. And God will work it out for my good and His glory. The Lord has a reason and objective for this. God's intent will be revealed. If not here in heaven, I'll know. But my faith is anchored in Him. And Paul is saying from a prison cell, I don't want you to be upset about my incarceration. I want you to know that God is in all of this, because this is working for the furtherance of the gospel. And God is working, when we have an understanding of His work, for the furtherance of the gospel. Why did you meet this person? Why did something fail and you had to call on someone else? Why someone else? What went wrong that you had to encounter someone else? Why did you go by that particular place? Why the detour in life? Well, the distinctive Christian understands that God is providing one opportunity after another for him or her to speak about the Lord. I sound foolish to some of you, I'm sure, but you got that waitress because that waitress needs the gospel witness. And you see that. You had some problem happen in a meal. And it happened and you didn't like it. But instead of losing everything about your testimony, you understand God's given you that to prove there's something different about you than other people they normally meet. And you want them to know that you are a distinctive Christian. So again, the verse says in verse 12 of chapter 1, but I would ye should understand, brethren, that the things which happened unto me have fallen out rather unto the furtherance of the gospel. Don't miss that, the furtherance of the gospel. This is a gospel opportunity. I'm going to be a faithful witness, and I'm going to distinguish myself as a Christian because Christ is the goal here. And I'm going to speak about the Lord Jesus. Whether it's a fall from a ladder, a time in a hospital, or whatever it may be. Where's God in all of this? See, the distinctive Christian has an understanding of what God is doing. And the Lord Jesus said, go into all the world and preach the gospel to every creature. It's God's aim that everybody hear what He's done. That He sent His only begotten Son to bleed and die for our sin. He paid our sin debt, was buried and rose from the dead. They need to know their sins can be forgiven and they can meet God in peace and the Lord can come to live in their lives. So the distinctive Christian has an understanding of what God is doing in the world. Number two, we learn from this book of the Bible that the distinctive Christian is always developing the mind of Christ. That's the big thing. How you think determines how you behave. How you think determines how you react. If you see things clearly, then you can honor God with your life. You see, He beseeches us by the mercies of God to present our bodies a living sacrifice, wholly acceptable unto Him, which is our reasonable service, that we may prove and understand the things of God. Look in chapter 2. If there therefore be any consolation in Christ, if any comfort of love, if any fellowship of the Spirit, if any bowels and mercies, fulfill ye my joy, that ye be like-minded, having the same love, being of one accord and of one mind. Let nothing be done through strife or vainglory, but in lowliness of mind, let each esteem other better than themselves. Look not every man on his own things, but every man also on the things of others. And then God says in verse 5 of chapter 2, let this mind be in you, which was also in Christ Jesus. So we're developing the mind of Christ. Christ came for purpose. He was born of a virgin, lived a sinless life, went to the cross and paid our sin debt. He gave himself willingly into the hands of angry sinners to do with him as they pleased. He was seeking always to glorify the Lord. I have seen some changes in my life, some I'm very grateful for, that have helped me in Christian ministry and in Christian things, but most importantly, just to be a Christian, to live the Christian life. You see, you can determine you're going to live by faith or you're going to live by force. You're going to make everything happen or you're going to leave your life in God's hands. That doesn't mean there's no fight in you. Don't ever mistake my surrender to God as a lack of fire and motivation and moving forward, no doubt about it. Christ is the greatest motivator there ever was and ever will be. But the Christian is instructed in the Word of God to distinctively develop the mind of Christ. Let this mind be in you. What can you learn about the mind of Christ? Let's read on. Look at it, please. Are you thinking like Christ? Let this mind be in you, which was also in Christ Jesus. Now, who being in the form of God, thought it not robbery to be equal with God, but made himself of no reputation. He didn't push himself around and say, well, wait a minute. You know who I am? He took upon him the form of a servant and was made in the likeness of men, the Creator God, now in the likeness of men. And being found in fashion as a man, he humbled himself and became obedient. How far did he take this obedience? Unto death. Even the death of the cross, the shameful, humiliating death of the cross. And he says to us, develop the mind of Christ. Be a distinctive Christian. You cannot be a distinctive Christian unless you're developing the mind of Christ. May God help us. That comes from yielding to the Lord. It's bringing your life into accountability to God and yielding to God. And God will do an amazing thing. He'll teach us how to think. As a matter of fact, Jesus gave us this invitation. Would you listen to it? Have you taken it? He said, come unto me. Think of that. God says, you can approach me. Come unto me, all you that labor and are heavy laden, and I will give you rest. Isn't that what the world needs? And then he didn't stop there. He said, take my yoke upon you. Get in here with me and learn of me. What do you learn of him? He doesn't fight his way, push his way, demand his way through life. He said, take my yoke upon you and learn of me. For I am meek and lowly in heart, and ye shall find rest for your soul. Are you a distinctive Christian? Am I a distinctive Christian? Is that the major thing, the big thing that people recognize about my life? Developing the mind of Christ. Then there's a third thing. I'd like for you to write it down. We find in this book of the Bible. And that is to work out your own salvation. Now that sounds strange when we say it first. But this section of Scripture is given to that. Work out your own salvation. That doesn't mean work for your salvation. The Bible says, for by grace are you saved through faith, and that not of yourselves, it is a gift of God, not of works, lest any man should boast. It means find out why you are a Christian. What has God saved you for? What are you to become? Why are you on earth? What's your reason for living? Is there any greater search that people go through than that to find their purpose for being here? I remember an Olympic athlete, a woman who excelled in the sport of soccer. They did a full-page interview of her in USA Today. You can find the article yourself. They had glowing things to say about her athletic prowess, what she could do, how she led her team. Her lifestyle wasn't one that I approved of or God approved of, as far as I'm concerned, what I find in the Bible. But the striking thing she said, I'm now at this age in life, with all these accomplishments, voted the number one female athlete in the world. And she said, I still don't know why I'm on earth. Would you like to find out why you're on earth? And come to Christ as your Savior and work out your own salvation. In other words, listen to what the Bible says. For it is God, verse 13 of chapter 2, which worketh in you both to will and to do of his good pleasure. Do all things without murmurings and disputings, that ye may be blameless and harmless, the sons of God, without rebuke, in the midst of a crooked and perverse nation, among whom ye shine as lights in the world. Look what God says in verse 12. Wherefore, my beloved, as ye have always obeyed, not as in my presence only, but now much more in my absence, work out your own salvation with fear and trembling. These things are to accompany. You only get one shot at this. It's like everything depends on this. Have a steady hand, because there's going to be fear and trembling here. Oh God, if I miss this, I miss everything. Yes, that's right. If you miss this, you miss everything. God doesn't want everybody to be a preacher. But God didn't just fling people out to do as they please. He created them for his purpose and his pleasure. That's what the Bible teaches. Work out your own salvation and do it with fear and trembling. Make sure you get it right. Fear and trembling. And God is saying that to all of us. And that distinguishes you. It makes you a distinctive Christian. You may be doing something to pay the bills and feed your family, but it is not before you're a child of God. Heaven is your home, and you're investing in eternity. And there's fruit laid up in heaven on your account because of the way you've lived. Are you working out your own salvation? I don't think anything would trouble me more if I didn't know. And it is a continuing search, but why I'm here. God spoke to me early on. I was 18 years old. I'd surrendered at 17. Everybody started talking in high school what they were going to do. One guy said to me, I'm going to be a medical doctor and you're going to be on a job somewhere working in construction. My principal heard him say this, and you're going to break your leg and you're going to come crawling into my office to fix your leg. Now, it goes without saying, he was a little smart aleck. My principal heard him say that to me. Here I am, half a century later, still remembering it. And the big idea is not that he was making fun of me or going to do something greater than I was going to do. But the big idea is, what was I going to do? And I surrendered my life and I said, Lord, you make the choice for me. Now, that doesn't mean everybody that says, Lord, you make the choice for me, is going to be a preacher or a pastor or a Christian educator. But it does mean that every Christian should say, Lord, you make the choice for me. You make the choice for me. I'm so thankful. I came out of the surgery many times. I might say every time. And all these reconstructive spine surgeries. And I said to Dr. Harpering and Dr. Campbell, I want to talk to both of you right now. Right now. As soon as I came to my senses, I said, I want to thank you that you studied and applied yourself and you learned how to fix my body and relieve my pain and extend my life. God has done something special with you and you've worked with him. I want to thank you. I carried one of our members up to see them, and Evelyn and I were standing there when they came out of the surgery. I had my picture made with them. They operate on this particular person. And I said, again, I want to thank both of you that you applied yourself like you've applied yourself to be able to do what you did for this young lady, to extend her life and remove her problem. That's meaningful. It was meaningful, I hope, to them. It was meaningful for me to say it. I'm just saying to you, God knows all the answers. Why don't you humble yourself and ask him for them? The distinctive Christian works out his own salvation. You find out what God made you and saved you for. Let's add another one to the list, may we? We're just trying to take the summary statements, the major things from each chapter. We come to chapter 3 of Philippians. And the next thing is we worship God in spirit. Now that means almost nothing to some of you listening. But let me read it, chapter 3, and then try to explain it. Finally, my brethren, rejoice in the Lord. To write the same things to you, to me indeed, is not grievous, but for you it is safe. Beware of dogs, beware of evil workers. And he's not meaning literal dogs there. I have been bitten 3 times, so I like to make an application if you don't mind. And they're always little dogs. Evelyn and I were visiting one day in a call on a home, and she was petting the dog and having the greatest time in all the world. And I said, that dog doesn't like me. And she said, oh, you scaredy cat. I said, that dog doesn't like me. And honestly, the dog jumped in the car with me, in the seat, driver's seat, and tried to eat me alive. And she had to get me free from that dog. But these are different kind of dogs. I just had to say that. These are different kind of dogs. Acting like dogs. Beware of evil workers. Beware of dogs. Beware of the concision, those that divide. For we are the circumcision which worship God in the Spirit. Would you mark that? We worship God in the Spirit. God has done something in our hearts. He made us spirit, soul, and body. This is not soul worship. It's not just emotion. It's not just some hullabaloo that somebody tacks something religious on. In your spirit, where God dwells when you've been born again, in your spirit, you worship God. We worship God in the spirit and rejoice in Christ Jesus. And have no confidence in the flesh. You see, worshiping God in the Spirit means God teaches us that we put no confidence in the flesh. It's not what Clarence Sexton can do. It's what God can do through a yielded Clarence Sexton. Or what God can do through you as you yield your life to him. Or would you rather just do what you can do? Though I might also have confidence in the flesh, if any other man thinketh that he hath whereof he might trust in the flesh, I more. And he gives this list. I was circumcised the 8th day of the stock of Israel, of the tribe of Benjamin, and Hebrew of the Hebrews, as touching the law, a Pharisee. You couldn't get any more religious than this. Well, what are you going to say about that, Paul? But what things were gained to me, those I counted loss for Christ. Yea, doubtless, and I count all things but loss for the excellency of the knowledge of Christ Jesus my Lord, for whom I have suffered the loss of all things, and do count them but dung, that I may win Christ, and be found in him, not having mine own righteousness, which is of the law, but that which is through the faith of Christ, the righteousness of God by faith. Where did he learn that? Where did he get that? Where did he get that? He got it from worshiping God in the Spirit, adoring God, praising God, giving God all the glory. When God made him, he made him with the capacity to have God live in him, the life of God living in him. And the life of God can live in every man. And God, the Creator God, living in us, can be worshipped and adored. And we commune with him and we learn from him. We don't only learn about him, we learn about ourselves and we learn what not to trust. We learn that our faith and trust must be all in him. You and I cannot be distinctive Christians without worshiping God in the Spirit. That's why we battle so in our own lives, in the life and ministry of our church, to make sure that Christ is preeminent. Nobody comes and shows off. Nobody is the greatest piano playing, singing, whatever. No. It all has to die and be given to Christ, or they get the glory. The singer gets the glory. The instrumentalist gets the glory. There's something to this thing of worshiping in spirit. And when you learn that, it's life-changing. And the glory just goes to the Lord. It even changes the way you talk about it. Well, thank you. Thank God he used me. Thank God he spoke through me to you. Thank God that it was a blessing. Oh, I worked hard because it's for Jesus. I studied hard. I practiced hard. Whatever it is. Because the Lord deserves that, the best effort I can give him. All the glory goes to him. In a split second, I could lose all this ability or talent. Somebody said, you know, Clarence Sexton, you could have made a great salesperson. And I think to them, I wish they had been with me when I tried my sales job. I was such a flop, because that's not what God designed me for, equipped me for, made me for. I found out what God made me for. And so I want you to just get hold of this, that the distinctive Christian worships God in spirit. They keep their spirit refreshed with the things of God. Well, they may be an outstanding laborer somewhere on a magnificent job, or they may be the owner of the company, but in the private secret place of their life, they worship God in the Spirit. They adore the Lord. They know what is at the seat and center of it all. And this is what distinguishes them. It's what makes them a distinctive Christian. Let me give you one other thing, and there's many things. This is just a sermon by a preacher trying to encourage you. This fifth thing in chapter 4. Look at it, please. And I hope this will encourage you to read the Word of God and let God speak to your heart. And it's in chapter 4, verse 19. But my God shall supply all your need according to his riches in glory by Christ Jesus. And the fifth thing I leave with you is that the distinctive Christian always knows God is enough. That's it. God is enough. He's enough. When you meet someone who knows God is enough, that person's faith can be life-changing for you. It's been life-changing for them. They're not worries and fretters. God's enough. But my God shall supply all your need according to his riches and glory by Christ Jesus. I started college at a little junior Methodist college. It's now closed. It was open for 160-something years. And I got in line that day with a $5 bill. I drove there from Maryville to Madisonville, Tennessee. And they said, tell us about yourself. I said, well, I'm a ministerial student. Oh, wonderful. Here, we've got money for ministerial students. And it was a Methodist school. And they said, the Holston Conference is going to pay your entire school bill. It's a test of faith. Just check the block there and say, I'm a Methodist. I said, but I'm not a Methodist. Now, really, I didn't know a whole lot about what I was. Brother Hagin had helped me understand I was a Baptist. I was just learning. I said, no, sir, I'm a Baptist. I can't check that block. They said, son, don't you understand? How much money did you bring today? I said, I've got $5. $5? As if I said the most foolish thing anybody ever heard. I said, yes, sir, and you can't have it because I've got to buy gas to get home. I got to get back to Maryville. That's where my wife is. Well, they said, let us explain this to you in case you're a little slow. If you just check this block, just check this one block, we will pay for your education because we need ministerial students. And I said, I can't check that block. That says I'm a Methodist. I'm sure Methodists are wonderful people. I know some very good Methodists, nice Methodists, and some good Methodist preachers. I'm not against Methodists, but that's not what I am. I'm a Baptist. I'm glad they didn't say to me, well, tell me what a Baptist is, because I couldn't have talked long about that. But I checked not the block. I just registered. And I never owed a dime that God didn't take care of. I finished college with no debt after 4 years of it. The Lord met me in every need, because my God shall supply all your need according to his riches and glory by Christ Jesus. That was my beginning to be the pastor of this church, the friend of other preachers, and to say to them, do you have the Lord? Do you have the Lord? If you have the Lord, then you have enough. You have enough. Distinguish yourself as a Christian. Be a distinctive Christian and know that God is always enough. Would you bow with me in prayer?
2: We're several hundred down in attendance tonight. We have our college has been dismissed and people are traveling. And I tell you what, I'm proud of this good crowd tonight. And I thank you as they're coming around. Am I on here, Brother Adam? I want to thank you for 2013. This theme has helped me so much, increase our faith. We had 49 weeks of that Bible study on Wednesday night. And I believe it's been for the pastor's sake. And I'm very excited about, we're going to be bringing that down. I'm hoping it's now in my heart after 52 weeks. I'm very excited about next Sunday night showing you where we're headed with a theme for the year. And I want you to know next week when you come, you will receive in the bulletin two inserts. One is your budget insert. We do it every year because January Sunday morning I begin speaking on finances. And done it for all these years. We have more adults saved and stay in the church in January than any other time of the year, speaking about money. Jesus spoke more about money than he did heaven and hell combined. Something important about money. And I'm not trying to get necessarily more money out of God's people, though it would not be a bad thing. But it's like squeezing blood out of a turnip. I think you give all the time. I want us all to live within our means and in a budget and biblical approach to money. And so we'll have that insert. And then next week you'll have the insert And you don't turn that into me. That's up to you. Keep. And then your personal goals, your goals for your life, your Bible goals, your soul winning goals, your prayer life goals, spiritual goals and family goals and financial goals and all those things, educational, academic goals, what you want to see accomplished in 2014. I don't believe in letting the year come to us. I believe we go to the year. And I'm going to the year all fired up. I can hardly wait. The vision, the goals.

Bethlehem. And it said, go search diligently for the young child. And when you have found him, bring word again that I may come and worship him also. When they heard the king, had departed, lo, the star which they saw in the east went before them till it came and stood over where the young child was. And when the star when they saw the star, they rejoiced with exceeding great joy. And when they were come into the house, they saw the young child and Mary his mother, and fell down and worshipped him. And when they had opened their treasures, they presented unto him gifts of gold and frankincense and myrrh. And being warned of God in a dream that they should not return to Herod, they departed into their own country another way. And when they departed, behold, the angel of the Lord appeared unto Joseph in a dream, saying, arise, take the young child and his mother, and flee to Egypt. Thou shalt be there until I bring thee word, for Herod will seek the young child to destroy him. When he arose, he took the young child and his mother by night and departed into Egypt. And it was there until the death of Herod, that it might be fulfilled which is spoken of the Lord by the prophet, saying, out of Egypt I have called my son. Then Herod, when he saw that he was mocked, for the wise men was exceeding wroth, and sent forth and slew the children that were in Bethlehem, all the coasts thereof, from 2 years old and under, according to the time which he had diligently inquired of the wise men. Then was fulfilled that which is spoken in Jeremiah the prophet. In Ramah there was a voice heard, lamentation and weeping and great mourning. Rachel weeping for her children and would not be comforted. Verse 20 says, saying, arise and take the young child and his mother and go to the land of Israel, for they are dead which sought after the young child's life. And he arose and took the young child and his mother and came to the land of Israel. The ministry is great. It's wonderful to be in the ministry. One of our purposes we have felt in the ministry is to breathe hope into God's people. I don't want us to live hopeless. I want us to try to do our best to breathe hope into young people, into children. That's why since our school began 36 years ago, I go to elementary chapel every week. I want to breathe hope in those kids. I want to go then upstairs to the high school chapel, breathe hope to those kids. Then I come over here to the college and I preach to the college students, trying to bring hope to these young people. I want to bring hope to the mother that's raising a family by herself, and to the man that's raising his children by himself. I want to bring hope to the aged senior saint. I want to bring hope to those that are going through financial trials, those that are going through physical trials. I think every Christian needs to live their life in hope. Now, there's much that attacks our hope. And that hope, that when it's attacked, when we begin to feel hopeless, it's a trick of the devil. We've been here all these years. I must confess, when I've at times tried to breathe hope with you and into you, there have been moments I have felt very hopeless. You see, the old flesh is real. And he'll fight you. He will fight us as well. I might be mistaken with this, but I think the lady in the church that would be fought more by the devil than any other lady would be the pastor's wife. I believe the devil has a great attack against the man of God and against the man of God's wife. We're told that 80% of preachers' wives do not want to be preachers' wives. That bothers me. I can't imagine not wanting to be married to a man of God. Well, I can understand, because they understand. They see our feet of clay. My wife knows my weaknesses. She knows my frailty. She knows. She can read it. Now, I don't come home and dump on her all the troubles of my life or the difficulties I face like you face. I don't tell her those things, but she many times can read that. We were talking recently, and she said something like this: there's not a lot of encouragement

0: happens in your life, is there? Sometimes, no. Sometimes it seems like day after day, the struggles. You know what I'm talking about. You face them too. All of us face those things. But tonight I want to bring to you one word in these few moments. On this message before Christmas, one word this morning, it was Jesus. Tonight it's hope. Hope. I want the young people of this church to know what it is to have hope. Hope is anticipation of good in the near future. Anticipation. Many folks cannot anticipate any good. We look too much at our surroundings. I don't find any hope in this president. I don't find any hope in the Speaker of the House. I don't find any hope in Congress. Just a couple here and there. I don't find any hope in the news media. I don't find hope in those 9 Supreme Court justices. I don't find hope in the sin that has captured this nation. And now, right is wrong, and wrong is right. January, supposed to go into law. Thank God we have enough to put on the ballot. The governor's already signed it that boys can go in girls' restrooms and girls can go in boys' restrooms. 6 million children, 12th grade and below, they can also share same showers if they feel more comfortable with the girls. What a heathen state that we would attack children. What a heathen state. Say, well, you're watching online around the world, say, I'm glad I don't live in California. The entire Eastern Seaboard, when he signed that into law a few months ago, entire Eastern Seaboard without fail said, this is wonderful because we'd like to do the same thing. I remind you, California did vote down homosexuality. The Supreme Court turned it down. And we're having state after state says, let's embrace this. Let's embrace this. We live in a day where there's very little hope. So where do we find our hope? My hope is built on nothing less than Jesus' blood and his righteousness. That's why if you'll listen, I'll allude to something periodically going on in this country of ours, but I don't talk much about it because there's no hope there. You've heard it all week long. Why dump that garbage on you when you come to church? I've not been talking about this health care law. One time I mentioned last week, why would you want government to take care of your health? I'm not spending time on that nonsense. They don't even know what they're doing. That gives me great hope. You say, my goodness, Congress should stay and should work on a budget. We're safest when Congress leaves town. They say it's a do-nothing Congress. Thank you very much. Continue to do nothing. I believe in hope, the anticipation of good in the very near future. Just think. It could be the Trump. The dead in Christ shall rise first. And we which are alive and remain shall be caught up together to meet them in the clouds. And wherefore shall it ever be with the Lord? I want you to notice in this Christmas story that's before us. Jesus was born during a hopeless time. Jesus was born during a hopeless time. Notice what it says in chapter 2 and verse number 1. Now when Jesus was born in Bethlehem of Judea in the days of church, what's the man's name? Herod the king. Herod wasn't going to Sunday school. Herod wasn't in Bible study. Herod had a rejection and a hatred toward God. And yet, he was born, Jesus, in that moment. I think of how that we're born. Many of our kids and many of our people are living. We're all together living in a time that seems hopeless. Whenever I think about the fact that we have now slaughtered 60 million babies. I was pondering that this past week. Can you imagine over the last 40 years, we got married. It was illegal to kill a baby. Can you imagine if we had another of those 60 million as American citizens? As American citizens? If we could have brought them up to know God and love God? I wonder if we destroyed one that could have really seen a change here in this country of ours. We're living in the most wicked time. We lead the world in killing babies. We lead the world in abortion and divorce. We lead the world in so much sin and neglect of children, abuse of children. Now, you can look at that all day long if you want, but you can look at it as our Lord did. That's why he came. He came not to call the righteous unto repentance, but sinners. Young man, God in his grace may have just raised you up to be the one that leads an area, a city, a church, or a state, or a country back to God. Mothers and dads, you must raise children in your home thinking the touch of God may just be on our son's life, our daughter's life. And though the night is so dark, and though there's so much sin, and there's corruption, and a reprobate mind is everywhere, we may just be raising the man of God that could help bring America back to God. I guarantee it. There are men in this room, young men in this room, I could name their names, that I have watched, and I believe that you are raising a man of God, and some of you don't even know it. You have that's graced your home. You say, well, my son can't even stand up and say his name without getting embarrassed. That sounds like 99.9% of all preachers. Oh, they'd call me Treber, and I'd break out in a sweat and get red, and I'd get so nervous, had to speak, and now you can't shut me up. Oh, I tell you what, you might just be raising a man of God. Treat him with care, love him, pray over him, sometimes steal away into his little nursery room in your bed, in his little room at night, and lay there and stand there by his crib, and as he's sleeping away, kneel at his crib. I can remember going to Tim's crib and praying, oh God, raise him up. I can remember going to Tiffany's crib and Tabitha, and I know my wife did the same, praying that God would use our kids for his glory. You just may be raising a great man of God. You might be raising a Larry Evans. I wonder many times, Larry and Brenda Evans, I've wondered many times, church has no idea how much they have helped steady my life. They're just there. They're just there. And Brenda's mother's here. I wonder if she, when she was raising Brenda and Brother Jim, your husband who's with the Lord, I wonder if you knew what you were raising in that daughter. Brother Evans, I knew your parents, you're both with the Lord. I wonder if they knew they were raising a man of God. Doesn't mean he has to be the pastor. He may be the chairman of the deacons. He may be the maintenance man of the church. God raises up that great Temple Baptist Church. God raised up a man to preach there years ago, and now the Temple University and Temple Hospitals, they never realized that what God was doing, but God did it. I think of that great church in the East Coast where the pastor was renowned and hundreds and a thousand were coming. That beautiful edifice of a building. They could not find a pastor when he resigned. And they looked and they looked and they could not find a man of God. The dear old black janitor was mopping floors, singing about Jesus. The church knew who he was and they asked him, we want you to be our pastor. He said, I'm a janitor. They said, you're a man of God. And he went to that church and began to preach in that church, and it went from 1,000 to 2,000 to 3,000 to 4,000. And he wrote page number 205 in your psalm book, if the world from you withhold of its silver and its gold, and you have to get along with meager fare, just remember in God's word how he feeds the little birds. Take your burden to the Lord and leave it there. Leave it there. Leave it there. Take your burden to the Lord. The janitor wrote that, who became the pastor. Take your burden to the Lord and leave it there. If you trust and never doubt, oh, he will surely bring you out. Take your burden to the Lord and leave it there. You dear parents raising children, you're so privileged. That day is come and gone. No children to go have prayer with tonight in our home. No children to have a word of prayer and say, kids, it's been a wonderful day in God's house, hasn't it? It seemed like we're going to have those kids for so many years. And it came and it left us in just a heartbeat. Now they have their family. Tonight, Jesus was born during a hopeless time. You young teenagers, if you're not careful, you're thinking, oh my goodness, how could I ever want to have children in a day like this? It's so wicked. It's always been wicked. Always been wicked. Was it George H. Bush that sent us into Bosnia, I believe? I remember a high school boy, I was talking to him. He goes, I don't want to go to school anymore. I'm going to quit school. I said, why? And he said, I'm going to quit school because he said, somebody's just a president going to send us into war. I'll have to get drafted and go to war and fight and die. There's hopelessness. Oh, friend, God may cause you to be the one that turns something around. For the heart of those years, Lieutenant Colonel, tonight, they were not wasted. John Eisenhower died last night. General Eisenhower's son. Five-star general, that great general in the army, brother Lee, that great wrote a nation forgetting God, the great historian. I wonder what he did to help take from his dad, General Eisenhower, who was elected in 52 and again in 56 and was our president. I wonder what he took from his dad of values and thrust in his life. I wonder what a change he's had on the lives of others. Oh, I've not lived my life like, oh, it's so terrible. I'm telling you, that's the day I'd want to be born. I don't want to be born in the day when everything is peaches and cream. I don't want to be born when everything is perfect. Friend, our economy's a mess. Our morals are a mess. Our families are a mess. Our teenagers worldwide and nationwide are a mess. What a great time to become a youth pastor. What if, amen. If I do my own amen, it takes a lot longer. And my mind's thinking right now. I'm thinking about it, amen. It's all connecting right now. I'll tell you, I still got it. What a great time it is to be a missionary. To take the gospel to the world. What a great time it is to be involved in preaching. What a great time it is to be training people to play instruments so they can use those on street corners in countries around the world and in orchestras and with young people and getting the next generation. Oh, I'll tell you, it's a great time. What a great time to go into ministry and train young couples how to raise a family. I was contemplating this week, Mrs. Creever. I wish there'd be somehow I could get you just to teach in this church before church on Sunday nights or something again like we used to, about just how to be a wife and how to be a mother and how to care for children and how to get them ready for the house of God and how to have a house in order and how to have good meals and how to have a happy surrounding. We had it and we still have it when I obey. Stop living so hopeless. Amen. He was born when Herod was the king. What was Herod doing? He was killing babies. Lived during a hopeless time, but he came to make a difference, to give light to those that sit in darkness. I think of countries in this world that have no knowledge of God. I think of those over 1 billion people tonight that will go to bed hungry. Hungry. But I think even beyond the physical hunger, the billions of people that have never heard, and every second to die and go out into eternity. Every second. What a hopeless time. And I want you to know today that we have hope in Christ. Don't spend your time fighting all the hopelessness in our area and around us. Don't spend your time focused on how bad things are. I think if we'd spend our time preaching Christ, singing about Jesus, living for Christ. I love that song. I played it the last two Friday mornings on the live broadcast. Can't help it. I still like to go to Grandma's house at Christmas. I kind of like that one. And I like that in the hills of Judea. Oh, I wish I could sing, but I know how it's supposed to sound. The lone shepherd watch. Listen to this. Hope is gone. There is no call for singing, but the angels declare that a Savior is born. Heaven's lofts echo sweet Zion singing. Hosanna, Hosanna, the whole world is singing. Here it is. The hope of all ages. Three Old Testament prophets, Isaiah, Jeremiah, and Micah in this text right here. All of them saying that he's coming. He's coming in Bethlehem. He's going to be out of Judah. He's going to be coming out of Egypt. All three in this text we read. The hope of all ages has come. Though sometimes it may seem this old world's in control, he's still the King of Kings and the Lord of Lords. Everything's all right, friend. Nothing's taking God by surprise. He doesn't slumber or sleep. He's not thinking, oh, what is Mr. Putin doing? I forgot about that land. Oh, what's the Muslim Brotherhood doing over there? What's the Taliban doing? What's happening with Castro? Oh, my goodness. It's an amazing thing when you pastor the same church for so long. All those are new boys on the block. There was Arafat. There was Saddam Hussein, and his artifacts are being all shown this week in Oklahoma City. His guns and his royal clothing, and he was in a rat hole when they found him. The Hitlers have come, and then he takes a gun and he commits suicide. They all come. The Khrushchevs. The Brezhnevs, the Stalins, the Lenins, they all come and they all die. And my goal is not to be happy if anyone's death. I remember that night we were together and they said, Mr. Saddam has now walked to the gallows. It broke my heart when I heard that door fall, and he said his neck has just been broken. He's dead. The first thought I thought, he doesn't deserve heaven. No. He slaughtered his own son and son-in-law at the dining room table. Took a gun and killed his own family member. But he's no different than me. The gospel never got to Saddam Hussein. The gospel never got to Hitler. The gospel's not come to Mr. Putin yet. Mr. Castro, Raul, and his brother also all those years, never got to him. What a hopeless day. But those hopeless leaders go off the scene, and then there's another. God has a way of changing the king's heart, for it's in the hand of the Lord. Oh, I pray for our president and his wife and those girls. Would it be a shame if they lived in America, in our house, in this what has been called three times by the Supreme Court a Christian nation, and never found out how to be born again? Doesn't that bother you? Bothers me. So I don't like him. What are you talking about? He is not willing that any should perish, but that all should come to repentance. You that would want evil to fall on any leader, you don't know what. That's why our Savior came. He said, I want him to die and go to hell without me. There's a lot of hope today. You might remember, and I close, in the late 70s, 444 men had been captured. Our boys, prisoners of war. Mr. Carter was president. Interest rates had risen to 24%. We would get up on Monday morning early, as many bus drivers as I could find, when we were in the oil shortage. And I'd find bus drivers, and we would take our buses and get in line on Monday morning early and wait for gasoline. And we'd wait in long lines an hour, 2 hours, 3 hours to fuel those buses. We put them over here. We put a huge fence around where we were parking them and bought two German Shepherd dogs that had been trained and protected the gasoline. There was discouragement with our United States military. We had not been taking care of them. And I think Democrats as well as Republicans would echo this. In that hopeless moment, God gave us a president called Ronald Reagan. And he stood. The Speaker of the House, Tip O'Neill, became his friend, a Democrat. And they forged an alliance. And Margaret Thatcher. And they formed an alliance with our homeland, England. And that great wall came down and communism fell at that time. And America began to turn a corner. Your flag would go down the street and people got excited about it again. I'm going to do my best to breathe hope into this next generation. Because I might just be standing tonight before the man that God is going to raise up to bring a nation back to God. It takes only one man. The maniac of Gadara in Mark chapter 5 was just one man. But you get over 1 year later in Mark 7, the whole entire town of Decapolis came to hear Jesus. Because as Jesus left them there, 1 year later, they were telling Jesus, get out of our town. A year later, they said, we want to come hear you, because one crazy man made the difference.
1: I'd like you to take the Word of God, please, and turn with me in the New Testament to the book of 2 Peter. We'll begin in 2 Peter chapter 3 with verse 10 in just a moment. I'm bringing a message that is out of order with the series that I'm giving on prophecy. God willing, the next Sunday evening I speak, God willing, I'll speak on the four horsemen of the apocalypse who will ride across this earth with the judgment that they bring during the tribulation time. And then on Sunday morning, the next time I'm preaching, of course, we'll be in the prophet Jonah, which is the greatest mission book in the Bible, where God expresses his heart for people. I hope God is speaking to your heart as he's speaking to mine as we travel through the minor prophets in the morning and through these prophecy messages in the evening. But I want to stop just dead still for a moment and give a message on the church America must have. the church America must have. Now, there's no lack of churches across the land of America, numbering, some say, over 400,000. It's a day of diminishing attendance in churches. As I've said before, up to 10 to 12 churches a day are closing in America. Think of that, 10 to 12 a day. In London, England alone, over 500 churches have been closed and purchased by the Islamic religion and converted into mosques. And we're seeing so much of that going on in America, not only with Islamic mosques, but with Islamic schools teaching young people. And now with this recent Supreme Court decision that many Christians are delighted about hearing, where religious schools are not going to be denied government funding, and the ruling seems to be something that Christian schools will rejoice in. But from what I hear, most of the people benefiting from that are the upstart Islamic schools that are religious schools across the country, where each student is receiving thousands of dollars per year to be able to pay the tuition and finance the schools that they're starting. And perhaps what is the greatest growth movement in religious education in American history. I want you to think about that. And while America is imploding, and while we might have crossed a line from which there is no return, people are asking, is there any hope? The truth of the matter is, the book of Ecclesiastes tells us that a living dog is better than a dead lion. As long as there's life, there's hope. As long as God reigns and He reigns on high, there's hope. And of course, we're praying for revival, but I don't think we're serious about it. The passion for it does not seem to be present in the lives of God's children. There should be a real heart cry for revival. A revival is a personal matter. It doesn't come first to a nation. It begins somewhere in someone. And I'm just certain that there are desperate Christians across our land, some we would never expect, but who have abandoned themselves to the Lord and are praying, earnestly praying, that God would send revival. A revival is a costly thing. No doubt about it, it's a costly thing. It's a thing that eliminates. Most people look at it as something that propagates, but there's a great purging that must take place, a withering. When we read the 15th chapter of the Gospel according to John, we find that the work of the Holy Spirit is a fruit-bearing work, but before we can really have the fruit-bearing work we need, desperately need, God tells us there's a withering work by the same Holy Spirit. And we need that withering work to eliminate what is a blight on God's work in our lives and in our land. So I'm going to give just an exhortation about the local assembly. And I hope you understand that Jesus Christ started the local church. It was founded by the Lord Jesus Christ. It began with Christ and His disciples. My conviction, it began with Christ and His disciples, that is the New Testament church, the called out assembly, the Lord's called out assembly, and was empowered at Pentecost. So our founder is the Lord. In the New Testament church, we find a church is pastor-led. And we need the right kind of shepherd. That's why you need to pray for me. And I'm in all earnestness asking you to pray for me, that I'll be the shepherd that God desires for me to be and that you deserve to have. I want this church to be a model church, an ideal church, so it can be duplicated in the sense that a church could be duplicated. No two churches alike, just like no two snowflakes are alike. No two churches are exactly alike. They have a personality. And most of the time, it's the personality influenced by the pastor. But if you and I were sitting down to talk to one another about the troubles of our country, some of the things I outlined for you this day about Supreme Court decisions, sowing that we have done as a nation that we shall surely reap tragedy from. And the question does arise about what can we do? Where can we go? And is there really any hope? Are we just kidding ourselves? Have we crossed some imaginary line with God? And the Lord has said, that's enough. It's over. There's no return. Even if that is the case, which I'm pondering and praying about, even if I said it was, it doesn't mean that it really is. It's just what I think. But even if I said that and believed it, like the prophet Habakkuk, who was certain of the doom coming on Judah, because God answered his questioning mind and praying heart and said, it's coming. The hoofs of the Babylonians can be heard now. They're coming to destroy Jerusalem, to leave the temple in ruins, and to carry captive the people of the southern kingdom. And Habakkuk believed the Lord, but then he began to pray in wrath. We can't change the wrath. In wrath, remember mercy. In other words, he prayed for revival. I believe that we can stay the hand of God's judgment for a period of time. Maybe your lifetime, maybe not your lifetime. But if I ask the question, what is the church that we need today? The church that America must have. What would characterize it? I want to give some thoughts on this. And I want you to be a vital part of this, because I want you to be a part of that church that we pray and plan and seek God's face for, that this country must have. Not just another church, not another building, that's not the church. But a body of baptized believers who voluntarily join themselves together to carry out God's great commission on this earth. We have to find a starting place. There's many places to start in the New Testament. But let's start here in 2 Peter, chapter 3. Remember, the Lord Jesus said to Peter after he was converted to strengthen the brethren. And so Peter, under the inspiration of the Spirit of God, pens for us 1 and 2 Peter to strengthen the brethren. And may God give us strength in this. In 2 Peter chapter 3, beginning with verse 10, we find, but the day of the Lord will come as a thief in the night, in the which the heavens shall pass away with a great noise, and the elements shall melt with fervent heat. The earth also and the works that are therein shall be burned up. Seeing then that all these things shall be dissolved, what manner of persons ought ye to be in all holy conversation and godliness? Looking for and hastening unto the coming of the day of God, wherein the heavens being on fire shall be dissolved, and the elements shall melt with fervent heat. Nevertheless, we, according to his promise, look for new heavens and a new earth, wherein dwelleth righteousness. Wherefore, beloved, seeing that ye look for such things, be diligent that ye may be found of him in peace, without spot, and blameless. And account that the long-suffering of our Lord is salvation, even as our beloved brother Paul also, according to the wisdom given unto him, hath written unto you. As also in all his epistles, speaking in them of these things in which are some things hard to be understood, which they that are unlearned and unstable rest, as they do also the other scriptures, unto their own destruction. Ye therefore, beloved, seeing ye know these things before, beware lest ye also, being led away with the error of the wicked, fall from your own steadfastness. But grow in grace and in the knowledge of our Lord and Savior Jesus Christ. To him be glory both now and forever. Amen. I want to call your attention, if you're in the habit of marking things, to an expression, just an expression that God uses in the 11th verse. Seeing then that all these things shall be dissolved. Seeing that what God has said to us, what God has said to us is truly going to happen. Now you think about that. Everything God has said that is going to happen is going to happen. Seeing then that all these things shall be dissolved. God asked this penetrating question, what manner of persons ought you to be in all holy conversation and godliness? What is the church we must have? Our landscape in this country is dotted with churches. Some church buildings nearly empty, but the churches are there. If you were trying to find the church that pleased God, what would you find as a part of that church? May I should frame that another way. What are you looking for? Or maybe I should frame it another way. What does your soul need? Or maybe I should frame it another way. Is this the church that Jesus died for? The Bible says he loved the church and gave himself for it. Here in this context of this last word Peter pens, he says it is a church where there ought to be all holy conversation and godliness. I want you to make a note of that. Holy conversation and godliness. We don't talk about godliness when we talk about church, but we should. We don't talk about holiness when we talk about church, but we should. Holiness may be the most misunderstood thing in the Bible. It's Christ-likeness. Conversation means our manner of life. This holiness should be evident in every part of our lives, not just what we say we're doing for the Lord. That needs to be turned inside out. I mean by that, that everything we live should be an outgrowth of who we are and our love for the Lord. That we've separated ourselves to the Lord and from the world. Many Christians are good at talking about all the things we shouldn't do. But let's talk for a moment about what we should do. We should abandon ourselves to the Lord and seek after him. Live our lives under his ruling presence. And we ought to be able to find in a church that pleases God, in the kind of church our country needs, people who have determined to live holy lives. That cares for everything else. There's a lot of talk about standards. But we should talk more about God's commandments and his righteous ruling. And then out of that, we develop certain personal standards. But if we're not careful, we'll talk about all the things we're separated from, and we'll neglect the fact that we should be first of all and foremost separated to the Lord. There are a number of things here we should notice before we move on, but I want you to notice about the holy conversation and godliness. He says that we ought to be people who have peace. We'll be people who are without spot. We'll be blameless people. In the 17th verse, he says, we'll be steadfast, not caught up in the error of some other matter. If you look also at what Peter wrote here, the Word of God says in 1 Peter, in chapter 1, on this same subject, in verse 15, but as he which hath called you is holy, so be ye holy in all manner of conversation. Holiness is not just one thing we do. It is holy in all things. Notice again the word conversation is used, which means manner of life. In 1 Peter, he writes, again, as I read verse 15 of chapter 1, "But as he which hath called you is holy," no question about that, "so be ye holy in all manner of conversation." In other words, in everything we do, we ought to be living in such a way that brings honor and glory to Christ. To Christ, the way we treat one another in our homes, the way we behave ourselves on the highway or in a restaurant, the business dealings we have. There's no area of the Christian's life that should not be lived in a conversation of holiness. And so, the church that America must have be a church of holy people. Would you write it down? Holy people. And there's not a bit of sense in me trying to answer every question for you about what it means to be holy. God will teach us, and he does. It involves Christ's likeness. It's who we are in the inner man. It's not putting on for other people's eyes. It's living under the ruling presence of the Lord for his eyes and his eyes only. And it is God's design for us to live a holy life, separated to him. Not only does it bring the most honor to the Lord, it brings the most joy to his children. It's not something to run from, it's something to run to. And may God guide us in this matter. It ought to be holy. And if you're seeing some sort of something that calls itself a church, trying just to entertain people, I want to show you something. We should expect it. If you look, please, with me in 2 Timothy chapter 3, the Bible says in verse 1 of chapter 3 in 2 Timothy, "This know also that in the last days perilous times shall come." And God gives us a long list of things that characterize perilous times in the last days, things that become commonplace in behavior. But I want you to notice two especially. "For men shall be lovers of their own selves, covetous, boasters, proud, blasphemers, disobedient to parents, unthankful, unholy, without natural affection, truce breakers, false accusers, incontinent, fierce, despisers of those that are good, traitors, heady, high-minded, lovers of pleasure more than lovers of God." And the most dangerous thing of all, having a form of godliness. I've said to you in one of those messages on the minor prophets, the most dangerous sheep are the wolves that look like sheep. The best looking sheep are the wolves that look like sheep. The most persuasive sheep are not sheep at all. They're wolves. Just as Paul said he was betrayed by brethren. And you and I need to know that there is a religion, a religious group. And notice it's love. Mark these two things, would you? In verse 2, lovers of their own selves. Notice, please, it's love. In verse 4, lovers of pleasure. And so they live for themselves and they live for pleasure. We have a philosophical teaching that is about loving self, worshiping self, adoring self. It's found its teaching in what's called humanism. And every educational process that is secular is absolutely thoroughly, thoroughly baptized, thoroughly involved in it. The humanist. The humanist says, no God, no supernatural. The humanist says, I am God. The humanist says, there's no problem we can't work out. And the person to worship is not some imaginary super being. It's mankind himself. I brought along something here that says, as far back as 1930, a humanist spokesman named Charles Potter who was a Unitarian minister, having a form of godliness but denying the power thereof, predicted success over Christianity. That's 1930. And had a long list of things that humanist teachers and college presidents and professors have said. But here, he said, I predict we will succeed over Christianity one way, through the educational system. Follow his reasoning. Education is a most powerful ally of humanism. And every American school is a school of humanism. What can a theistic Sunday school meeting for an hour once a week and teaching only a fraction of the children do to stem the tide of the 5-day program of humanistic teaching in a schoolroom? May I read it to you again? Dr. Charles Potter, humanist, Unitarian minister, who doesn't believe in the sufficiency of Christ for salvation, said, education is the most powerful ally of humanism. And every American school is a school of humanism. What can a theistic Sunday school teacher, some teacher who talks about God, for an hour once a week, and teaching only a fraction of the children, they don't have all the children the school has, what can that person do to stem the tide of a 5-day program of humanistic teaching? You understand his logic? Same thing Hitler said. Hitler said, whoever has the children controls the future. And the church must be a church of holy people who are committed to the Word of God. I want you to write that down, would you please? Remember when Peter is writing here these last words to strengthen the brethren, he says in the closing part of 2 Peter in chapter 3, that as also in all his epistles, talking about Paul, speaking in them of things in which are some things hard to be understood, which they that are unlearned and unstable, wrestle with, as they do also the other scriptures under their own destruction. You see, we haven't started the fight. We're just standing on the Word of God. But that starts the fights with others. The church that America needs is standing solidly on the scriptures. Write it down, solidly on the scriptures. Thus saith the Lord. Making no apology for it. You can be called hayseed, ignorant. You may be called anything imaginable that somebody can come up with. But you're standing solidly on the Word of God, living in the presence of God, trusting in what God has said. And it'll give us the power to face our enemies as we lean on the Holy Spirit to do it. There's another thing I want you to write down, and you'll turn with me, please, to what Paul said to the Ephesian elders in Acts chapter 20. We're just trying to pick up the things here that God's Word says about a church. And the Bible says, as Paul was talking about what he suffered and what he would be suffering, in Acts chapter 20, he says in verse 24, but none of these things move me. Neither count I my life dear unto myself, so that I might finish my course with joy and the ministry which I have received of the Lord Jesus to testify the gospel of the grace of God. Paul said, my work is to testify the gospel of the grace of God. And the church that America needs is a gospel preaching, gospel teaching church. But wait a minute. It can't be confined just to the church services. It has to get out of the buildings into the highways and hedges and speak to people about the saving power of the Lord Jesus Christ. Every person is either a road of the gospel, getting the gospel to person, or a roadblock. And I'm ashamed we talk so much about gospel and salvation and the good news and the death, burial, and resurrection of Christ, but we witness so little, comparatively speaking. Our neighbors, our co-workers, everybody we know and live near, everybody needs to know Jesus as their Savior. It's every Christian witnessing everywhere to everyone. That's the church America needs. And we've sort of degraded ourselves into a place like saying, well, you lucky sinners know where we are, you come and find us. But it doesn't work that way. We're to go into all the world and preach the gospel to every creature. I heard Dr. R.G. Lee preaching on the gospel and soul winning one time, and he stunned the church. He said, how many of you have some position of leadership in the church? And people raised their hands. And he said, what if you were granted your position of leadership on your passion for witnessing to the lost? In other words, the people who served in positions of responsibility were given those positions because they were the boldest of witnesses. Then he followed that up. I'll never forget his words. He said, how many of you have won someone to Christ in the last 90 days? We thought, well, we're off the hook. Then he said, how many of you have even witnessed to someone in the last 90 days? The church that America must have is not a church that just has a beautiful facility or even large crowds or some great music program. It's a church filled with holy living people who love the Lord and are committed with their whole heart to get the saving message of Jesus Christ to lost souls. Oh, may God help us. I want you to turn with me to 2 Corinthians chapter 1 just for a moment. In 2 Corinthians chapter 1, we've gone through an era in churches and church building where we tried to make it as complicated as we possibly could. But I want to read you what the Apostle Paul says in 2 Corinthians chapter 1. This is the most personal epistle Paul wrote. And he writes in verse 8 of chapter 1, for we would not, brethren, have you ignorant of our trouble, which came to us in Asia, that we were pressed out of measure, above strength, insomuch that we despaired even of life. In other words, we have suffered beyond what we thought we could bear as human beings. But we had the sentence of death in ourselves, just certain that we'd die, that we should not trust in ourselves, but in God who raiseth the dead. The church in America must have a great faith in God. But let me ask you a question. How do we develop a great faith in God? The Bible says faith comes by hearing, hearing by the word of God. I've written books on faith. We've studied some of those things and themes on faith in our Bible teaching Sunday school. We can have answers concerning faith, like faith is described in Hebrews chapter 11 as the substance of things hoped for and the evidence of things not seen. Faith is defined in Hebrews chapter 12 as looking unto Jesus. And we can get all those answers right, but what really happens to help us to increase our faith? God allows us to get into things that are too great for us. I can think about this church and the history of this church or the history of my life, and I can think about things I have done or attempted to do and people who got in it and we thought, Lord, we'll never get through. I remember walking in this building when it was just being constructed, as I've told you, and I sat right in the middle in a chair. I was going through all this

biggest mistake I've ever made in my life. I'm in over my head. And the only way out was the Lord, trusting the Lord, believing God. Sometimes your friends may say to you, what you're attempting to do is foolish. You got yourself out on a limb. Well, that's where the fruit is. You say, well, you're going to fall off. We might do that, but God will catch us. You know, when we lay down this robe of flesh and soar beyond the stars to be with God, the first thing we're going to think, would you like to know? Is why didn't I let God use me while I had life the way he wanted to? Lee Robertson, one of my spiritual fathers and a great one, said to me, when he was coming on 96 years old, he died at 97, he said, I should have had more faith. He and I actually got in an argument about it. We were in the car alone. He said, I should have had more faith. And I began to recount things to him that he had done and accomplished, schools he'd started, papers he sent out, radio stations, camps, you name it. He said, yes, I know, but I also know in my heart I should have trusted God for greater things. Paul got himself in a situation where he was pressed out of measure, but the Lord came to his rescue. And the church that America must have must be a church of great faith. And I say to you, with all the things we hear about, all the things I've even shared with you about the great wounds in our country and the ways we've turned against God, God can still work in a mighty way. He can work in a mighty way, like he did through the two little women who prayed and God sent revival to the Hebrides Islands. Like he did in a 16-year-old girl's life and God sent revival to Wales. Like he did with a layman, not a preacher, but a layman in New York City praying and God sent revival across America. I'm saying to you, get yourself in a situation where you have to have God. Instead of looking for the easy way out, something you like, something that's a smoother road. No. Don't run from it. Run to the Lord, because the church that America must have must be a church with great faith in God. Look in the same passage, he says, ye also helping together by prayer for us. Paul said we wouldn't have made it without prayer. The church must be a praying church. When you hear about something, someone sick, immediately the response of a church that America needs is let's pray. Somebody was telling me about two of our young people the other day. We're out in a restaurant in a public place, and they heard about one of our little babies had been born with something that had to be surgically cared for. And when the news came across the phone, one of the teenagers said to his teenage buddy, let's pray. And he took off his baseball cap, and the two teenagers bowed their head in a public place and began to pray in earnest that God would touch that baby and bring that baby through. That's the church that America needs. Notice what else he says as he's getting to the bare bones in his testimony. For our rejoicing is this, the testimony of our conscience, that in simplicity and godly sincerity, not with fleshly wisdom, but by the grace of God, we have had our conversation in the world and more abundantly to you word. It must be a church that is a church of simplicity. That's one thing. One thing. Simplicity and godly sincerity. Well, I want to show you this. I want to show you something in the book of Ephesians. Would you look there with me? It must be a church that's always speaking the truth in love. Did you know that everybody has a right to come into a church meeting and expect to hear the truth? Paul said in Acts chapter 20 that he preached the whole counsel of God. You don't skip anything. You don't skip anything. I heard a Christian man testifying about Black Lives Matter the other day, and I want you

0: rehearsed to you. And he read to the people who were interviewing him the same things I read to you that are on their website. Their core principles. We disrupt the Western prescribed nuclear family structure. In other words, we're going to destroy the nuclear family structure. And that collectively care for one another, especially our children. We're going to work on it to a degree that mothers and parents and children are comfortable, but we've destroyed the family. Nothing about fathers. Another thing, we are self-reflective and do the work required to dismantle cisgender privilege. In other words, if you have the biological makeup of a woman, we're going to disrupt that and dismantle it. If you have the biological framework of a man, we're going to dismantle that and uplift black trans folks, especially black trans women. Can you imagine anything more obscene than a woman saying she's a man or a man saying he's a woman when they have a biological disagreement with what they say? They say, we're going to promote this. Thirdly, we foster a queer-affirming network when we gather. We do so with the intention of freeing ourselves from the tight grip of heteronormative thinking, or rather the belief that all in the world are heterosexuals. And I'm telling you something. Turn it on them. Say to them, that's not the truth. It is not the truth. And their leaders say, if you don't give us what we want, we're going to burn the system down. Listen, when they're gone, the truth will still stand. Amen. And we've got to have churches that speak the truth in love. Ephesians chapter 4, the Bible says that we henceforth be no more children tossed to and fro and carried about with every wind of doctrine by the sleight of men and cunning craftiness whereby they lie in wait to deceive, but speaking the truth in love, may grow up into him in all things, which is the head, even Christ. In other words, it's our business to speak the truth in love. You can't help a country that's lost in lies and perversion if you can't speak the truth in love. And I appreciate all you sweet people who back me up as a pastor as I attempt to speak the truth and do it in love. It's not always the easiest thing in the world, but it's what God requires of a church if he's going to bless it. But I'm going to give you a shocker. I want you to turn with me to the Old Testament. In 2 Chronicles chapter 36, this is what God says to his own people. In verse 15 of 2 Chronicles chapter 36, the Bible says, and the Lord God of their fathers sent to them by his messengers, rising up betimes and sending, because he had compassion on his people and on his dwelling place. God says many, many times, over and over, God sent his messengers. In verse 16, 2 Chronicles chapter 36. But they mocked the messengers of God and despised his words and misused his prophets until the wrath of the Lord arose against his people till there was no remedy. Oh, God, help us. Can you imagine sinning till there's no remedy? Well, let's read on. Therefore, he brought upon them the king of the Chaldees, who slew their young men with the sword in the house of their sanctuary, and had no compassion upon young men or maiden, old man, or him that stooped for age. He gave them all unto his hand This is how God judged his own people. And all of the vessels of the house of God, great and small, and the treasures of the house of the Lord, and the treasures of the king and his princes, all these he brought to Babylon. And they burnt the house of God and brake down the wall of Jerusalem and burnt all the palaces thereof with fire and destroyed all the goodly vessels thereof. And them that had escaped from the sword carried he away to Babylon, where they were servants to him and his sons until the reign of the kingdom of Persia. Remember Cyrus, who came as we preached through the book of Ezra. You got hold of that as they went back to Jerusalem to reestablish biblical faith. But I haven't finished. To fulfill the word of the Lord by the mouth of Jeremiah, until the land had enjoyed her Sabbaths. For as long as she lay desolate, she kept Sabbath to fulfill 70 years. God said, I removed my own people from their land for 70 years because they neglected the Sabbath. The church that America must have is a church that learns to honor the Lord's day. What's going to happen when the judgment of God falls and all the neglect of the Lord's day by the Lord's people is brought against us as a nation? When I came here as a pastor nearly 33 years ago, I said, with all the kindness I could possibly say it, you want to serve the Lord? And the people all agreed, oh yes, we want to serve the Lord. And I said, then no one who has a position of responsibility, teaching or working in this church, will allow their children to play organized ball on the Lord's day. You'd have thought I dropped a bomb. Honestly. You'd have thought I said the most horrible thing imaginable. I simply said, we're going to honor the Lord's day. Amen. Think what's happened in the last 30 years, not here, but across our land, to the Lord's day. I know that we're never returning to the America I grew up in as a boy, where you didn't play ball games on Sunday and you didn't even play ball games on Wednesday night because churches had their midweek services. I know we're never going back there. But look what we've done to the Lord's day. I remember the first time the universities played a ball game on Sunday. Look what we've done to the Lord's day. And now, look at what's happened to professional sports. Excuse me, the babies don't want to play unless they get more money or more fans. And then they don't want to sing the national anthem and honor the country that pays them to play. I'm just telling you, if God ever blesses a church and uses a church to bring his people back to him, it'll be a church that honors the Lord's day. I heard a man in Sunday school today teaching, and he said, I have a family of children. He didn't know I was just listening just to that, but I listened to that. And he said, we make very sure what we do on Saturday, so we're not out late on Saturday, because I'm rearing my children to prepare to go to church on the Lord's day. Think of that. Every one of those children will grow up and thank their daddy and mama that they've honored God on the Lord's day. You see, that's something that we've forgotten People can take it or leave it. Every day is a Lord's day. But Sunday for us, the resurrection day, is the Lord's day. And I believe the church that America must have must get back to honoring God on the Lord's day. When we come to worship, it's not some clowns seeing how long they can entertain us. It's worshiping God in spirit and in truth. I hope these are not just things I've said. I hope these are things that you believe. That's what you want. Not only for yourself, but for your children and your children's children. I want to say these things. I'm going to speak to a group of pastors. And I want to say to those pastors, there is a way back. There is a church God will honor. It may not grow to be the biggest or the richest or the largest or the most property, but it'll have God's hand of blessing upon it. And isn't that what we want? This is God's work. There's something in you that's eternal that belongs to Jesus. You belong to Him. And you need to be a part of a church that has found the way to live under the ruling presence of God Almighty and trust Him for the things you need in your life. Let's pray for one another. And let's pray earnestly for the Temple Baptist Church. Let's bow in prayer, may we? Our Father, we thank Thee for the opportunity to speak on these things and to have a church that seeks to speak the truth in love and help our dear people to see how we must all work, all of us together, to train others to lead churches this way. And we thank Thee, Lord God, for what You've given us to train others to do this. Now guide us by Your Spirit, and may Christ be glorified. While our heads are bowed and eyes are closed, I want to ask you a question. When you get worked up, when you hear things you don't want to hear, and you even say things you've never said before, I never thought I'd live to see this. Don't engage in all that like a helpless person. God is with us. We have access to Him. You can pray. Start in your own life, in your own home, with your own children. We meet here publicly, Sunday morning, Sunday evening, Wednesday evening. We come to encourage prayer and to pray, to study God's Word, encourage the study of God's Word. We came and we come together to train others to speak the truth in love, so they can train others to speak the truth in love. May God guide us and help us. May God help me. My faith looks up to Thee, Thou Lamb of Calvary, Savior divine. This is a time for bold faith, to trust Him, to believe Him, to get it settled, to not grow weary in well-doing, but knowing in due season we shall reap if we faint not. Let's come and ask God for the strength not to faint. I'd like you to take the Word of God, please, and turn with me in the Old Testament to the book of Isaiah. If you have your Bible open there to Isaiah chapter 37, we're going to begin in just a moment with one verse, the fourth verse in the 37th chapter. It's so important that we understand the principle that God gives us here. Remember the prophet Isaiah, in his long ministry, placed a dominating influence on the subject of the remnant, the remnant. God gives him these words to pen, so much so that he says in the first chapter, in the ninth verse, except the Lord of hosts had left unto us a very small remnant, we should have been as Sodom and we should have been like unto Gomorrah. Can you imagine a man saying that his nation would have been like Sodom and Gomorrah? The famous story we read in the Bible about the destruction of Sodom and Gomorrah because of their wickedness. As God rained fire and brimstone from heaven, the Lord says in his word through the prophet Isaiah that his nation, his people, the land of Judah, would have been like Sodom and Gomorrah if not for a very small remnant. And he introduces to us in a dominating way this idea of the remnant and what God does through the remnant. Now, I've tried to rehearse the story behind the scripture passage in Isaiah chapter 37. And remember, there are two battling world powers in Isaiah's day, one the nation of Egypt and the other the nation of Assyria. During the ministry of Isaiah, no less than four times the Assyrians came to attack Jerusalem. So they were constantly serving as a nemesis, or if you see it the way God tells us in his word, an instrument in God's hand judging his people because of their sin. Now Hezekiah is the king. Isaiah served under a number of kings. Hezekiah's father was a wicked man by the name of Ahaz, and Hezekiah's son, Manasseh, was the worst of all kings. And Hezekiah became king of Judah when he was 25 years old, and he reigned for 29 years, the Bible tells us. And in that reign, he began by obeying the Lord, and God sent a mighty revival. The very first thing he did was cleanse the temple and break a brazen serpent that they had worshipped instead of worshiping the Lord, broke it in pieces. He set order in the land as far as the worship of God was concerned. But here comes Assyria. And the Assyrians, led by Sennacherib, were determined to take Jerusalem and the land of Judah just like they had marched through other lands. There were two great political parties in the land of Judah, those for the Egyptians and Egypt, and those who were pulling for the Assyrians. They were warring nations, always ready to fight. Hezekiah had chosen to take the side of the Assyrians, and the Assyrians began their oppression and then to try to take the land. If you remember the story that I've shared with you on a number of occasions, they marched through the land to a place 35 miles from Jerusalem. The battle was set out to besiege the city of Jerusalem. Water cut off. The people in a panic. The city on the verge of falling, collapsing into the hands of these Assyrian captors. The king of Assyria, Sennacherib, sent a messenger whose name was Rabshakeh to send a message to the people of Judah, especially in the city of Jerusalem. There are two things he offered. One, he offered threats right at the base of the city wall, the wall of Jerusalem, threatening that they could not defeat him, sending out threats about their king, saying that not one nation had been able to stand against them, and certainly they would not be able to stand against them. That didn't work, because with the encouragement of the prophet Isaiah and Hezekiah, this evangelistic king, this man who was moving forward for God, they were instructed not to say a word. Can you imagine the enemy at the wall shouting up to the people about all their victories and how Jerusalem was going to be their next victory? And then, since that didn't work, the same man made a promise. If you'll just surrender to us, just give us the city without a fight, we'll give every man his own vineyard, and every man his own fig tree, and every man his own cistern, his own water. You'll be the happiest people on earth. We'll give you just exactly what you don't have now. Again, they would not respond. And so Rabshakeh, in a sense, the puppet of the king of Assyria, Sennacherib, famous king, who made himself to appear the greatest of all kings who ever lived, ran back to Sennacherib and said, now they won't do it. They won't surrender. They won't yield. And Sennacherib sent a letter back to King Hezekiah, a threatening letter. And the Bible takes up the story of when the letter came to Hezekiah. And the word of God says in the 37th chapter of the book of Isaiah, it came to pass when King Hezekiah heard it, that he rent his clothes and covered himself with sackcloth and went into the house of the Lord. And he sent Eliakim, who was over the household, and Shebna, the scribe, and the elders of the priests, covered with sackcloth, unto Isaiah the prophet, the son of Amos. And they said unto him, thus saith Hezekiah, this day is a day of trouble, and of rebuke, and of blasphemy. For the children are come to the birth, and there's not strength to bring forth. It may be the Lord thy God will hear the words of Rabshakeh, whom the king of Assyria, his master, hath sent to reproach the living God, and will reprove the words which the Lord thy God hath heard. And then what I want you to notice, wherefore, in light of everything that's going on, with all we're dealing with a nation on the verge of captivity, and the people in a panic, water cut off, all the peril we're facing, wherefore, lift up thy prayer for the remnant that is left. Lift up thy prayer for the remnant that is left. Now the same story is given to us back in the book of 2 Kings, if you turn back there. And we pointed out the same story in the 19th chapter of 2 Kings. And we come also to the fourth verse in 2 Kings chapter 19, just that one verse. It may be the Lord thy God will hear all the words of Rabshakeh, whom the king of Assyria, his master, has sent to reproach the living God, and will reprove the words which the Lord thy God hath heard. Wherefore, lift up thy prayer for the remnant that are left. Lift up thy prayer for the remnant. All our attention should be given to God and to prayer, and praying specifically for the remnant. For the remnant that are left. The Bible says in verse 5 and 6, of chapter 19 of 2 Kings. So the servants of the king Hezekiah came to Isaiah. Isaiah had a long and fruitful ministry. He saw great heartache. He'd seen the country nearly in its zenith under a faithful king, and then plummeting into despair under an awful king after Hezekiah. And he says, at this particular moment, Isaiah said unto them, thus shall you say to your master, this emissary from King Hezekiah, now speaking to the prophet, the man of God. Thus shall you say to your master, thus saith the Lord, be not afraid of the words which thou hast heard, with which the servants of the king of Assyria have blasphemed me. Behold, I will send a blast upon him, and he shall hear a rumor and shall return to his own land, and I will cause him to fall by the sword in his own land. And that's exactly what happened. If you look over quickly to chapter 19 and verse 35, and it came to pass that night that the angel of the Lord went out and smote in the camp of the Assyrians 185,000. And when they arose early in the morning, behold, they were all dead corpses. So Sennacherib, king of Assyria, departed and went and returned and dwelt at Nineveh. And it came to pass, as he was worshiping in the house of Nisroch, his god, that Adramelech and Sherezar, his sons, smote him with the sword. Think of that. Just as God said. Just exactly as God said. But in the greatest peril they were ever facing, God's man said, there's one thing we must do. We must lift up our prayer for the remnant that is left. Not everyone in the land is going to do what God wants them to do. Not everyone in the land is listening for God to speak. Not everyone in the land is going to be obedient to God. But there is a remnant, a small group. As Isaiah said, a very small remnant. There are people, there's a band of people among all the other people that are in tune with God, that want to do God's will, that want God to get glory and honor in all of this. Pray for that remnant. When you and I think about our needs in our land, 330 million or so American citizens in nearly 3,200 counties, the political scrambles and messes we can get in, the pulling to and fro, the great universities that have been raised up for education now turning into places of indoctrination and turning the tide of the minds of men and women, not only against God, but against their own country, and all the peril we face as a people, what is it that we should do? I believe we should pray and lift up our prayers for the remnant that are left. For the people that can hear God. For the people that want to please God. This principle of the remnant works in every sphere of life. Every part of life. You find a few people among many people who want to do it right, get it done, and they can lift everyone else doing right and getting it done. You find any work of God in the church, if it's a Sunday school or a children's ministry through the Sunday school or whatever it may be, you may get disgusted and say, you know, I'm sort of sick of the fact that no one's interested. Watch out. Don't talk like that, because there are people interested. There's always a remnant. I told you earlier in the day about a remnant of people left in Paterson, New Jersey, the church my wife and I felt God calling us to. They'd been without a pastor for 5 years. The buildings were wrecked. Property run down. City, one of the worst places in the world to live. But we found in that there was a remnant of people who longed and yearned for God to do something there. And he did. And he did it through that remnant. I want you to believe that, because that's what the Bible teaches us. Did you know we may have a dormitory full of young people and half a dozen of them in that dormitory, among all others, can raise the spiritual level of the entire dormitory? We can have men and women in the church by the hundreds and hundreds, but only a handful of them can be used of God, who are remnant people, to raise the whole spiritual level of the place. I'm saying to you, it's the back of the remnant that carries the load. That's how God moves and works in a mighty way. I want us to get hold of that. I believe, you know, there are 450,000 people in Knox County. There's also around 450 churches. This may be the only county in America where there's a church for every 1,000 people. Can you imagine that? It doesn't mean that 1,000 people go to every one of them. But for 450,000 people in the county, there are about 450 churches also in the county. Some, you say, are doing nearly nothing. Some may appear to be doing much more than that. But in every church, people who know the Lord and love the Lord, there's a remnant. It may be just three or four people who want to serve God and hear from heaven and see a mighty revival move across our county. But there's a remnant, and God's desire is to touch that remnant and move mightily in the lives of that remnant, in their lives and through their lives, to do the work he wants to do. You see, with the enemy at hand and the great army of Sennacherib, we know it's great because 185,000 of them were killed one night by God's angel coming through. With all that peril faced by the land of Judah and King Hezekiah, the man of God instructed them, and the king instructed them. In our peril, the one thing to do is to lift up your prayer for the remnant that remain. And when the book is written, the prophet writes under the inspiration of God, if it were not for a very small remnant, our land, our Jerusalem, would have been as Sodom and Gomorrah. Can you imagine everything God intended cut off? What God wanted to happen stopped, except for a remnant of people. I said to you earlier in the day that this should prohibit all our cynical attitude and destructive talk about God's work. Do away with all that conversation about, well, they're all hypocrites. Haven't found an honest one yet. You may be talking about politics or preaching or whatever the case may be. You're wrong. You're wrong to engage in that kind of conversation, and so would I be wrong to engage in that conversation, because there are people within that group that serve as the remnant who have their heart right with God and want to do the right thing. That's a principle. The wonderful work of God is not done by the masses. It's done through the remnant. The future of God's work belongs to the remnant. That's what God teaches in his word. I want you to write these simple things down. Let's try to remember them and pass them along to other people when we're thinking about this remnant, this band of committed among all others. The remnant must be righteous. That's something only God can do to make us righteous. All our righteousness is as filthy rags, the prophet Isaiah tells us, filthy rags. But turn with me for just a moment back to the book of Genesis and recall the story of the destruction of Sodom and Gomorrah. Angelic visitors, along with the pre-incarnate Christ, appear to Abraham. They fellowship with this man of God, Abraham. They're on their way to Sodom and Gomorrah and the destruction of Sodom and Gomorrah. Abraham knows that his nephew Lot is there, and he doesn't want Lot destroyed with the destruction of Sodom and Gomorrah. And he begins to intercede. If you have your Bible open to the 18th chapter of Genesis, he begins to intercede. He, in a sense, almost bargains with the Lord and says to the Lord, if you'll notice, please, as the Bible tells us in the 22nd verse, and the men turned their faces from thence and went toward Sodom. But Abraham stood yet before the Lord. And Abraham drew near and said, wilt thou also destroy the righteous with the wicked? What he's actually saying is there a remnant there? You won't completely destroy the place if there's a remnant there. Will you destroy the righteous with the wicked? You see, this unbelieving, God-cursing world of ours doesn't realize what's holding back the mighty hand of God's wrath upon our nation. They don't know. As a matter of fact, they reproach it, say all manner of evil against it. But it's God's people who love God who are serving as a restraint from the wrath of God upon our very nation. We know that from what we learn in the Bible. Listen to the conversation. In verse 24, the Bible says, peradventure there be 50 righteous within the city. Wilt thou also destroy and not spare the place for the 50 righteous that are therein? That be far from thee to do after this manner, to slay the righteous with the wicked, and that the righteous should be as the wicked. That shall be far from thee. Shall not the judge of all the earth do right? And the Lord says in verse 26, if I find in Sodom 50 righteous within the city, then I will spare all the place for their sake. 50 cannot be found. It goes on. Verse 28, peradventure there shall lack 5 of the 50 righteous. Wilt thou destroy all the city for lack of 5? And he said, if I find there 45, I will not destroy it. 45 could not be found. He goes on. The Bible says in verse 29, and he spake unto him yet again and said, peradventure, there shall be 40 found there. And the Lord said, I will not do it for 40's sake. And he said unto him, oh, let not the Lord be angry, and I will speak. Peradventure there shall be 30 found there. And he said, I will not do it if I find 30 there. And he said, behold, now I have taken upon me to speak unto the Lord. Peradventure there shall be 20 found there. And he said, I will not destroy it for 20's sake. And he said, oh, let not the Lord be angry, and I will speak yet but this once. Peradventure, 10 be found there. And he said, I will not destroy it for 10's sake. And the Lord went his way. And soon as he had left communing with Abraham, and Abraham returned unto his place. But 10 righteous could not be found. And so fire and brimstone rained from heaven and destroyed the cities of the plain, even Sodom and Gomorrah. You see, God requires that the remnant, who are the righteous, live a righteous life, unashamed to be identified even in the wickedest of worlds, to belong to Jesus Christ. Think about your office. Think about the things that come up at times. Think about the place you travel among people on your job and what comes up from time to time that gives you an opportunity to prove that you're a Christian. Not a smart aleck, not better than everybody else, but you've taken your stand for Christ. You've come out for the Lord Jesus Christ, and everyone knows it. You're not only living the life God wants you to live, you're holding back what could be cursing and bringing blessing as a child of God in that place. Do we understand that? This is the principle of the remnant. The remnant must be righteous. Then I'll tell you this. The remnant must be remembered. It must be remembered. I want you to turn with me, please, back to the Kings. And the Word of God tells us in the book of 1 Kings, if you have your Bible, open to the 19th chapter. The prophet Elijah has been having such a time battling himself in discouragement. Jezebel is after him, of course. This wicked woman. And Elijah is running. He's tired. He's exhausted. He's at the end of any physical strength. He finds a juniper tree in a certain place outside the jurisdiction of this wicked Jezebel. bows his head and nearly collapses and prays for God to kill him. He's just done battle with the prophets of Baal, the false gods of Ahab and Jezebel. And now he's so discouraged. Have you ever been discouraged? He's cast down. This mighty man, the same man that called fire from heaven and consumed the sacrifice on Mount Carmel. And now he's at his wit's end. God lets him sleep, feeds him, lets him sleep, feeds him. But in all the conversation, listen to what he says. The Bible says in 1 Kings chapter 19 and verse 10, and he said, I've been very jealous for the Lord God of hosts, for the children of Israel have forsaken thy covenant, thrown down thine altars, slain thy prophets with the sword, and I, even I only, am left. And they seek my life to take it away. Listen how he's talking now. I'm the only man in the country that's really standing for God. I'm the only one that's left being true to the Lord. Again, the Bible says in verse 14, and he said, I've been very jealous for the Lord God of hosts, because the children of Israel have forsaken thy covenant, thrown down thine altars, slain thy prophets with the sword, and I, even I only, am left, and they seek my life to take it away. And God speaks to him. He speaks to him in the 18th verse. Listen to what he says. Yet I have left me 7,000 in Israel, all the knees which have not bowed unto Baal, and every mouth which has not kissed him. A false god worshipped by Ahab and Jezebel, Jezebel the Phoenician woman who brought in her Phoenician gods to the land of Israel, the prophet Baal. And he's been defeated by God on Mount Carmel. And now, exhausted Elijah, God's man, says, I'm worn out. I'm exhausted. I'm spent. I'm tired. And the way I see it, there's nobody here getting a job done like I am doing mine. I've heard people talk like that. I'm ashamed before God. Sometimes I've had those thoughts. You think, I'm working harder than anybody. Why doesn't everybody else carry their load? And God has to put you through something to remind you of the remnant. The remnant must be remembered. So he reminds us. He helps us to see what we haven't seen. God said in this case, you're wrong. You're wrong, my prophet. You're wrong to think you're the only one. I've got 7,000 who've never bowed their knee to the heathen god of Baal, never kissed his image. 7,000. I say the remnant, the group through which God works, does his mighty work, must be remembered. Or you're going to get often discouraged and become critical in your attitude because you think the whole world is going to hell and you're the last one to hold it back. The more I travel, the more I meet people, many of whom I never even knew existed, who know the Lord and love the Lord, the more God reminds me how big his family is and how people out there of many different stripes, many different colors, truly love Jesus, perhaps more than I love him. They're part of his remnant. And we ought never forget that. The third thing I want you to write down is the remnant remains. No matter how long you live, how long it is before the Lord comes, there will be a remnant. I want to speak to that remnant. I want to try to encourage that remnant. I want to stand on the sideline and run with them and say, I want you to keep on keeping on, and as you're keeping me to keep on keeping on, Let's encourage one another because they're there. They're there. You give the challenging message. You attempt something for God that requires God to do it because it's impossible. Step out by faith and say, we're going to do this for God's glory. Not the easiest thing, but it's what the Lord's led us to do. And you're going to find many among the remnant are going to rally to the same cause, loving the same God and saying, let's go on, shouting hallelujah and encouraging you on. And I praise him for that. I want you to turn with me to the book of Romans, would you please? In Romans chapter 11, the Lord is talking about Israel and spiritual Israel, but he gives us this principle for his work. In Romans chapter 11 and verse 1, the Bible says, I say then, hath God cast away his people? God forbid. For I also am an Israelite of the seed of Abraham, of the tribe of Benjamin. God hath not cast away his people, which he foreknew. Ought you not what the scripture saith of Elias? And he takes us back to the story I've just read. How he maketh intercession to God against Israel, saying, the Lord, they have killed thy prophets and digged down thine altars, and I am left alone, and they seek my life. But what saith the answer of God unto him? I have reserved to myself 7,000 men who have not bowed the knee to the image of Baal. Verse 5, even so then, at this present time also, there is a remnant according to the election of grace. I want you to mark that expression, would you please? I think it'll encourage you. There is a remnant. There is a remnant. It's an amazing thing. I've seen it happen in other parts of the world. It's always amazing to me. When you start to do something for the Lord or speak of Jesus Christ, you meet someone that God brings upon the scene who also knows the Lord and loves the Lord. I could tell you story after story of that. You think it's just nothing but supernatural. It had to be supernatural. How could we travel these thousands of miles and meet someone who loves Jesus like we say we love Jesus? It's an amazing thing. I told you earlier about going to Paterson, New Jersey, and they took us on a tour through Paterson. I wouldn't suggest anyone do that except in the broad daylight. But the man found every bad street possible to drive on. He wanted to show us every ugly thing about this great city, the first industrial city of America, founded by Alexander Hamilton. The Great Falls is there, the Niagara of the East, the silk capital of the world before World War II. But nothing good, nothing good. Buildings decaying, crime abounding, and a church building left in a community that was all but gone. But God did something in our hearts. We met the people. We met Johanna Veenstra and her sister, Henrietta. We met Andrew Van Imberg and Joe Viss. We met so many precious ones. So many precious ones whose names and faces I remember, who loved God, wanted a pastor. It's the same story when I came here. People had been praying earlier than 6 o'clock in the morning for weeks, asking God for a pastor. Not everybody, but a remnant praying and believing God. When I said, we want to start a college, when you called me as a pastor, they didn't buck one thought of that. They just said, we're on board. We're on board. I want to encourage you. Not everything is dying. Not everything is going to the devil. Not everybody has gone crazy. The whole country is not in ruins. No, there remains a remnant. And I'd like to cheer on that remnant. find that remnant and help that remnant. And if you're among it, the same voice of God I hear, you'll hear. The same Spirit of God that moves on my heart will move on your heart. And you'll say, I've been looking for something like this. I've been believing God that something can still be done. And I say, amen, because there remains a remnant. And the prophet Isaiah said, I want to tell you how our nation is still standing. I want to tell you why we are not conquered by the Assyrians. Because there was a very small remnant. And we prayed to the God of heaven to move upon that remnant. And God heard as they prayed and we prayed. And God answered prayer. And God delivered us from certain doom. And one night, he killed 185,000 soldiers who met with every intent to kill us. Because there always remains a remnant. And I want to find that remnant. Get in touch with that remnant. And know I can work with that remnant. There's people who love America and know why we have America. There's people who love our land and know why it was worth fighting for and dying for, because of the freedom it gives. And the first freedom our founding fathers recognized was individual soul liberty and freedom, a gift from God, and no man need to bind it up or try to silence our conscience. And there are people like that all across the land. And believe me, if you serve God and step out by faith, they'll rise up. They'll rise up. You'll find them. You may find them in the most unlikely places, but you'll find them. And so I say, well, to get our heads up, we get our hope up, because the hope is not in the masses, not in the news media. The hope is in the remnant. I remember when they called me when the University of Tennessee promoted this issue of same-sex marriage. And they said, we know what you're like and what you believe, but we want you to come down to the television station, two different stations, and we want you to speak about what you believe is right. Well, you can imagine the conversation I got into. Some of you watched the broadcast, watched it later when it was recorded. And as I was talking about how this is a foundation stone for civilized people, marriage is a cornerstone of the family, and the family is the cornerstone of our civilization, and God designed it. And I talked to these people. Most of them were attorneys. And I imagine they thought they were already prejudiced against what I said. I imagine they thought that they were winning the argument. When we finished, I'll never forget it. We were dismissed to go. And I walked out of the studio, out to the exit door, and was nearly to my car. And I turned around, I heard footsteps. And the manager of the station, a lady, came to me and smiled. And she said, I want you to know I'm with you. I believe exactly what you believe. And I thought to my soul, thank God there's a remnant. And there is. Just stand up, speak up, and say the truth in love, and you'll find there are people who come stand beside you who say, I believe the same thing. I believe the same thing. That's the way God's made it. And as they encourage you, you can encourage them. God has a remnant. Let's pray together, may we?
1: He is the one whom it's all about. It's about Him. This morning we're here because of Him. Our lives should glorify Him. Open your Bibles, please, to 1 Corinthians chapter 15. 1 Corinthians chapter number 15. What a joy to be here. I mean that. My, the singing is great. The Spirit is wonderful. And the pastor is getting forgetful about things. He can't remember. But anyway, he was up here kind of mummering around trying to figure out what somebody said. But at his age, we'll forgive him and just go on and serve God this morning. Amen. I love your pastor. I really do. I like this guy because he is real. And I mean that in the right way. I've never heard him criticize, bellyache, complain. He just loves the Lord, loves his people. He's a great blessing to me personally just to be with. I'd appreciate your prayers. I'm off next week, then back to camp for two more weeks. And I love camp. 16 years old, a teenager's favorite position, flat on my back in bed, I received Christ as my Savior. I got saved at camp, never got over it. Every summer, here I am, 24 years old, and 8 or 10 weeks every summer, I go to camp. Now, I love camp, and I got turned around. I'm not 24, I'm not 28, I'm 82, but anyway, whatever I am, I love camp, I do. I trust you'll pray for camp, see the kids go to camp. What an impression that makes. Look in your Bible, 1 Corinthians 15, verse number 1. Paul said, "Moreover, brethren, I declare unto you the gospel which I preached unto you, which ye also have received, unless wherein ye stand. By which also ye are saved, if ye keep in memory what I preached."

according to Scripture, he was seen of Cephas, then of the 12. After that, he was seen of about 500 brethren at once, in whom the greater part remained to the present. Some are fallen asleep. Why preach the gospel? First of all, unsaved people need to hear the gospel. Number two, unsaved church members need to be reminded of the gospel. Every year, I see a number of church members come and receive Christ as their Savior. Why? Because they're hypocrites. No, one reason, the devil blinds people to the gospel. Therefore, it's so important periodically, the gospel is preached. Number two, when I hear the gospel it preached, it thrills me. It blesses my heart to think what Jesus Christ has done for me. Number three, when someone preaches the gospel, I'm stirred to reach out and touch somebody else with the gospel of Jesus Christ. Number one, first of all, very simply, to have the gospel, there must be, number one, before anything else, Paul mentions communication. The importance of communication. Why is it urgent you and I tell the gospel to somebody else? Unsaved people cannot be saved unless they hear the gospel. Paul said, I deliver to you, first of all, the gospel. Why? The first thing unsaved people have to hear is the gospel. The Bible says this, faith comes by hearing, and hearing by the word of God. Let that sink in. No matter how deep your concern, how heavy your burden, how many tears you shed, unsaved people cannot get saved, will not get saved, unless you tell them how to get saved. Now, Paul emphasizes, first of all, communication. He mentions four words, communing, you and I telling somebody else how to get saved. Number one, the first word Paul uses is the word declare. Look in your Bible at verse number one. Paul said, moreover, brethren, I declare unto you the gospel. The word declare means this, tell somebody something new, something they've never ever heard before. We're back to that, aren't we? Unsaved people cannot get saved unless you tell them how to get saved. We must tell them something they never heard. That's the gospel of Jesus Christ. Number one, the word declare means tell people something new. Number two, second word there, my friend, is the word preach. Look in your Bible at verse number one. Well, brethren, I declare unto you the gospel which I preached unto you. Look at verse number 11, please. In verse 11, Paul said, wherefore, so we preach. Paul emphasized preaching. Today across America, preaching is laughed at, it's ridiculed, it's called old-fashioned, it's called outdated. Paul said, the preaching of the cross is foolishness to them that perish. Most of us today, we're saying, why, one day we heard a man preach. I heard a man preach one time, I was called to preach. Another man preach, I got baptized. The Bible exalts and lifts up the preaching of the Word of God. Bible preachers, by the way, were strong preachers. The word Paul uses there is the word deliver. Look in your Bible at verse number 3. I delivered unto you, first of all, which I also... The word deliver has the idea of force, the idea of unction, the idea of power, authority. My friend, Bible preaching should be authoritative preaching. It's not you take your pick. It's what God's Word says. And my friend, on the subject of salvation, God's Word is plain and careful. Salvation is found in a person and nowhere else. Paul said that we have redemption through His Son. The Bible says, neither is there salvation in any other. There is none other name under heaven given among men whereby we must be saved. My friend, we must unashamedly declare there's one way to heaven. That way is not a church or a baptistry. That way is Jesus Christ. That's the word Paul uses. Interesting. In your Bible, at verse number 15. In verse 15, Paul said, yea, and found false witness of God, because we have testified. The word testified means this. It means to witness. You say, Brother Mark, I'm not sure I could do that. I'm just not sure I could tell somebody the God. Wait. I can do all things through Christ that strengtheneth me. You can. Let me share something with you. The Apostle Paul, great preacher. Apostle Paul, brilliant mind. How did Paul witness? Hear it. 8 times in your Bible. When Paul witnessed, what did he do? He just gave his testimony how he got saved. Friend, the least you can do is go to a coworker, a neighbor, a friend, and say, hey, I'll tell you about the greatest thing ever happened to me in my life, about the time I received Christ. Tell them how you got saved. Then ask them if they also would like to accept Jesus Christ. I was coming from Great Falls, Montana, flying into Minneapolis, and sitting beside me was a guy, and he kept leaning up, talking to the fellow in the seat ahead of us. And pretty soon we got talking. He said, what do you do? I said, I'm an evangelist. Oh, he said, that's interesting.

0: He said, I said, where do you live? He said, Mankato, Minnesota. I said, I've been there. He said, I know you have. I bet you went to Grace Baptist Church. I said, yes, I did. He said, I want to tell you something. He said, now, I got to get it straight to you, sir. I'm a Lutheran. I'm depending on Christ to get me into heaven. Not a church, not baptism. He said, sir, I'm depending 100% on Jesus Christ. I'm quoting him now. He said, some Lutherans believe in baptism. I don't. I believe it's all Christ. I said, well, thank God. I'm glad about that. We talked a while. Pretty soon he said, sir, God put you in that seat. What do you mean? So the guy that I'm talking to, he said, he's my best friend. We're in business together. He said, our families are close. We go on vacations together. We have picnics together. We go see the twins play together. He said, we're the best of friends. He said, I got to tell you something. The last 3 or 4 days, God's been all over me. My very best friend, I've never told how to go to heaven, how to get saved. He said, it would just crush me if somehow he died and did not know how to get saved. He said, sir, this morning before I left my room, I got on my knees. I said, God, Ed needs to get saved. I'm not sure I know how to tell him. Today I prayed and said, God, put somebody on that airplane that can show me how to tell Ed how to get saved. So between Minneapolis and Mankato is the rest area. I'm driving. He said, I'm in charge. I'm going to pull over there and tell him how to get saved. He said, can you help me with it? Help me with it. He said, I got a New Testament. Can you help me without it? I said, buddy, you're talking to the right guy. Amen. That's right. I explained to him the Romans Road. He said, now pray for me. Between Minneapolis and Mankato and the rest area, I'm pulling in and showing my friend how to get saved. Again, he said this, what a tragedy, what a shame. Would I really be a friend if I left my best friend go to hell and never tried to get him saved? That's a good question. How about your best friend? The guy you play golf with, the guy you work beside, the neighbors you talk to, your relatives, my friends, how can they believe in whom, of him, of whom they have not heard? The answer is they can't believe unless you and I open our mouth and tell them how to find Jesus Christ. The first thing Paul does, talks about communication. Number two, he talks about the contents of the gospel. What is the gospel? Look in your Bible, verses 3 and 4. Deliver unto you, first of all, that which I also received, how that Christ died for our sins, according to the Scripture, that he was buried, that he rose again the third day, according to the Scripture. Now, Paul mentions three things about the gospel. First of all, number one, Paul mentions the gospel deals with the area of expiation. What does that mean? Expiation means taking away of our sin. The Old Testament word was atonement. In the Old Testament, sin was covered, not taken away. Christ on the cross, the Bible says, he bore our sin in his body on the tree. He was our substitute. Therefore, when Christ died, he took away our sin. Who his own self, that means alone, bore our sin in his body on the cross. Get that. It was Christ alone. Not Christ plus baptism, not Christ plus good works. Hear me, you try to add to what Christ has done. You have diluted the blood of Christ. You don't have salvation. You have damnation. It's trusting Christ alone that saves. Now, what are you trusting? Hope you're not trusting your good works. The Bible says, not by works of righteousness we have done, according to his mercy has he saved us. It's trusting, I got to repeat this, it's so important. Heaven and hell depend on this. Are you trusting Christ alone for your salvation? On that cross, he did not die for his sin. He was our substitute. My, what graciousness. What love. Sin for us sinners. He bore our sin on the cross. The first word God uses, Paul uses there, is the word expiation. Christ died for our sin. Second word, my friend, is the word expiration. Christ died. He expired. Now, there's all kinds of idiots in the world. Excuse me, but it's true. Years ago, a guy wrote a book called The Passover Plot. Here's what he wrote. He said, on the cross, Christ did not die. He fainted. Just fainted. They put him in the tomb. After 3 days, through the coldness of the tomb, he was revived. He stood up, pushed the rock aside, and walked out. He did not really die. Now, friend, if you believe that, you probably live next door to Donald Duck, and Pluto probably lives down the block, and Bugs Bunny is probably your mailman, okay? That is absolutely dumb and ridiculous. Now, follow me, okay? First of all, for 6 hours, Christ hung on a cross. He had nails driven in his hands and his feet. He couldn't walk. On top of that, how could he push a stone with those hands? Historians tell us the stone in front of the tomb weighed probably, well, a minimum 1.5 ton. Here's a guy with crucified feet, crucified hands, blood pouring out of his side, is going to get up because of the coldness of the tomb and push a rock up around and walk out. Now, if that's really true, let's do away with Mayo Clinic. Let's forget hospitals. Let's find some coal caves and put people in there. That's ridiculous. It's ridiculous. And my friend, the truth is Christ died. Why did he die? Because the Bible says, here it is, the wages of sin is death. God said, the soul that sinneth, not just the body, the soul that sinneth, it shall surely die. What kind of death does that mean? The Bible, John said, I saw which is hell, which is the second death. Because of our sin, the Bible says, we're heading for hell. On that cross, Christ bore our hell. He had to die physically. He and my friend, not only that, but he bore our sin spiritually so we could be saved. The first word there, my friend, is the word expiration. Second word is the word expiration. The third word is the word, here we go, exclamation. Look at verse number 4. In verse 4, he was buried, then he rose again the third day, according to the scripture. In the early church, when two Christians met on the walk, they say, Christ the Lord is risen. The reply was, Christ the Lord is risen indeed. That is the difference, my friend. That's the difference that makes a difference. We serve a living Savior. He's in the world today. And thank God, because he's alive, he can help us. He can save us. He can be with us. All the cults, all the other gods, they're dead, decayed, putrefied, buried, turned to dust. But Jesus Christ is as much alive right now as he ever was, my friend. And because he's alive, he can become the best friend you'll ever have if you'll accept him as your own personal Savior. I was preaching Fort Madison, Iowa. And the pastor's wife come and said, Brother Mark, she said, I went calling. I had a calling card. I went out and knocked on the door of a house. A lady opened the door, and I said, hello, I am a Mrs. Beal, the pastor's wife, and I just wanted to drop by and see you. She said, thank you for coming, but I'm sorry, I'm in a hurry. My father's in the hospital. He's dying. But she said, please, please come back. I said, okay, I will. Two or three times, Mrs. Beal tried to go back. The lady was not home. She went back one day, knocked on the door. They opened the door and asked her in. And Mrs. Beal said, did your father die? She said, yes. But she said, you know, when you were here, they gave me a little piece of paper to read to my dad. What it was God's simple plan of salvation. Said, I read it to him. I gave it to him. She said, my dad changed. He was grouchy, mean, ornery, didn't want to die. She said, I go in the room time and time again, he's reading that paper. His whole attitude changed. He started smiling, laughing. Everything was changed. He said, not only that, but here's something. Every time a visitor would come in, my dad had that little crack, God's simple plan of salvation. Turned the visitor and said, you know, since I've been sick, my eyes aren't very well. He said, would you please read this to me? He said, I'll bet at least 15 people read that tract. Because of that tract, she said, I got saved. My brother got saved. So I know at least 6 people got saved because of that tract. The day came when my dad died and the funeral ended. We just had a few minutes alone with the open coffin before it was all over. We're standing there and talking about the change that come over Dad and how God saved him. But my brother reached in his pocket and took out that tract. Said, you know, Dad lived by this the last days of his life. He died by it. He reached out and put that tract in Dad's hands and we closed the coffin. That's the gospel. That's it, friend. It works. But we don't have to be ashamed of it. Thank God it works today. And God help us. The gospel that changed that man's life can change your life, change your friend's life. God give us a desire, a burning desire to share the gospel of Christ. That some real, you know, somebody you claim to love might find him as their Savior. Number 3, and I'm through this morning. Thirdly, we find, my friend, the last thing we find is conversion. Now, how is somebody saved? How does somebody come to the point where they can say, I know for sure I'm going to heaven? Number 1, first of all, my friend, conversion is expedient. Expedient. is something that must happen. Look in your Bible at verse number 3. I delivered unto you, Paul said, what? First of all, that which I also received. What did Paul say? First, my friend, the most important thing you must do before anything else is accept Christ. It's not change your life, then accept Christ. You can die and go to hell trying to change your life. It's not saying, I'm going to turn over a new leaf. No, my friend. First, before anything else, you must accept Christ. Well, Paul said, the first thing we need to do is to come and accept Jesus Christ. Seek ye first, the Bible says, the kingdom of God. Number one, it's expedient. The most important thing you ever do is get saved, because the most important thing you have is not a house or a car or a job or a bank account. The most important thing you have, sir, is a soul. And Christ said, what shall it profit a man if he gain the whole world and lose his own soul? You're the wealthiest man in Indianapolis and go to hell. Christ said, you're a loser. Most popular kid in your school and you burn. Christ said, you're a loser, my friend. That's why the emphasis is first, come and accept Christ. First of all, he said salvation is expedient. Number two, he said salvation, my friend, and all expedient, it's exclusive. Don't miss the word. Exclusive. What are you saying, preacher? Salvation is found not in one place. It's found in one person. Look at verse 3. I deliver unto you, first of all, that which I also received, how that Christ died for our sin, according to the Scripture. He was buried. He was again the third day. Verse 5, he was seen. Verse 6, he was seen. Verse 7, he was seen. Verse 8, he was seen. My friend, it hammers the idea. Bible salvation is exclusive. It is found in Christ. 7 times in 2 verses, it refers to him. See, I witnessed to people. Hotels, airplanes, everybody say, oh yeah, you go to heaven? Yeah, I'm going to heaven because I joined the church. I got baptized. I lived a good life. My friend, any detour around Christ is a detour into hell, because salvation is found in him. Neither is there salvation in any other. There is none other name under heaven given among men whereby we must be saved. It's Christ alone that saves. Number 3, it's expedient, it's exclusive, it's experienced. You become a Christian when you receive, here's your Bible, as many as received him, to them gave he power to become the sons of God. Now, by receiving Christ, Jesus said, behold, I stand at the door and knock. If any man hear my voice, open the door. I'll come into him and sup with him and he with me. We become a Christian when we ask Christ to come into our heart and be our Savior. That is Bible salvation. Look at your Bible now. At verse number 1. Interesting. Paul said, I delivered unto you first of all. Verse 1. Wherever I declare unto you the gospel, which I preached unto you, which also you have received. Got that word? Received. Believing about Christ does not save. You ready? Believing the Bible doesn't save. Paul preached to a king. He said, believest thou the Scripture? I know thou believest. He said, Agrippa, I know you believe the Bible. But that king is not in heaven today. So there's more to salvation than believing the Bible. What is Bible salvation? How else could I say it? I'll say it again. When you make a definite decision at a definite time and invite Christ into your heart, and the Bible says now is the accepted time, now is the day of salvation. Now know something. Paul, how did you get saved? Verse 1. Paul said, how were you saved? How did you get saved? He said, you have received. Right in the scripture of Corinth, he said, you guys in Corinth are going to heaven. Why? You received Christ. Now look down at verse 3. Paul said unto you, first of all, you ready? That which I also received. I like that. Paul said, you know what? I got saved the same way you got saved. And if you're saved, you got saved the same way I got saved. How? By receiving Jesus Christ. A dear friend of mine went to Crete, Illinois to start a church. One day he was out knocking on doors, knocked on a door. We're talking now about in the early 60s. A lady opened the door. He said, "Hello, I'm Pastor Jesse. I'm starting a church." She said, "Well, I've been thinking about spiritual things. Please come in." Now, in those days, nothing was thought of a guy going in a house and showing somebody how to get saved. She went in and said, and Brother Jesse went in, sat down, opened the Bible, showed her how to get saved. When he got through, she bowed her head and accepted Christ. He's sitting there showing this woman how to live for God. All of a sudden, the door opened. A man walked in, her husband, was stood right in front of Brother Jesse. He said, "Who are you?" He said, "Sir, my name's Lavelle Jesse. I'm starting a church." "What are you doing here?" "Well, sir, I've come to show your wife how to become a Christian." He said, "I'm going to tell you one time, buddy. Get out of that chair. Get out that door. And never, ever, ever come back again. Get out!" But Jesse said it was his house. Nothing I could do. I left. He said, "But I was concerned about that woman. I was sure she got saved, but she needed to grow. How in the world is she going to grow?" One day he said, "I got my wife in the car. I said, 'Now, honey, here's the deal. We're going back to that house. And I'm going to pretend like if the husband opens the door, pretend like I've never been there before. If he's not there and his wife is there, you come on up. We'll go in together.'" I said, "Okay." So I pulled up in front of the house. I went up and ring the doorbell. Guess who opened the door? I said, "Hi, I'm LaBelle." He said, "I know who you are. Get in here." So I walked in. He said, "Sit down there." So I said, "No. Now open your fat mouth. Tell me what you want to tell me. Come on. What do you want to tell me?" He said, "I'm coming to tell you you're a sinner. And because of your filthy sin, you're heading for hell. I'll tell you something else. In spite of your sin, Jesus Christ loved you. On that cross, he bled for you. He died for you. He gave everything he had for you. Number three, to become a Christian, you have to receive Jesus Christ." He said, "Now, right here, right now, you want to accept Christ?" And I said, "Yes." He said, "You didn't hear me. Right here, right now, you want to accept Christ?" He said, "Yes, I want to accept Christ." I said, "Let's kneel down." So we knelt down. The guy prayed and accepted Christ. Got up and said, "What now?" "Okay, I'll tell you what now. You got to bring your wife to church Sunday. She got saved the other day. When I finished preaching, there was an invitation hymn. At that hymn, the two of you ought to walk down the aisle and make it public you got saved." He said, "Ha, piece of cake." He said, "I've been drunk in public. If what you told me was true, I'll do it." What else? "Well, you ought to follow Christ in baptism." Now, baptism doesn't save. It's a testimony you have been saved. "Are you willing to get baptized?" He said, "How?" He said, "We dunk them. We take them under. Baptist through the ears, that's real baptism. It's not putting water on the head." He said, "Oh, okay." He didn't lie to me. He said, "Oh, I told you the truth." He said, "You know what? I guess after all Jesus Christ did for me, he's worth getting wet for. Put me doing this." He said, "Sunday night." He said, "I'll be there." He said, "What else?" He said, "Every day you ought to read your Bible." He said, "You got to read your Bible. You're going to live for God. It'll give you strength and information." He said, "What else?" Brother Jesse said, "Time out. Come on. You and I both know I was here before. You kicked me out. I come back. You asked me in." He said, "What changed?" He said, "One thing. My wife." He said, "I can't believe it. She'd been kind, sweet, loving, no back talk, no griping." He said, "I realized that day she got something." So she doesn't know this, but two or three nights I got out of bed. I thought she was asleep. I come out, knelt down by the chair, and I prayed and said, "Oh God, send that preacher back. I need in my life what my wife got in her life." He said, "Preacher, I got saved because my wife was changed for the gospel of Jesus Christ." I tell you something, it is no secret what God can do. What he's done for others, glory to God, he'll do for you if you'll come to Christ. Will you bow your head for prayer? Our heads are bowed, our eyes are closed. Two questions. I'm not asking if you're a church member. I'm not asking if you've been baptized. I'm asking one question. Can you point to a time in your life when you realized you were a sinner? You acknowledge you could not save yourself. And by an act of faith, you invited Christ into your heart to be your Savior. You might be a church member and not done that. You might have been baptized and not sure you're on the way to heaven. With our heads bowed and our eyes closed, who will say, "Preacher, I'm not sure I'm a Christian. I got doubts about it. Maybe I know I'm not a Christian, but I'm concerned about that. Preacher, I'm just not sure. Pray for me. I'd love to pray for you. I won't embarrass you. I won't point you out. I'm not going to try and drag you down an aisle. But you say, "Preacher, I'm not sure. I've received Him. And I want you to pray for me." If you really mean that, right now, quickly and quietly, will you just lift that hand up toward heaven? Let me see it. Let me pray for you. "Preacher, I'm not sure." "Thank you. God bless you." "Who else?" "Preacher, thank you. God bless you." "I'm not sure I'm saved." "Thank you. God bless you." Friend, that's one thing you want to be sure of. "Who else?" "Preacher, I'm not sure I'm a Christian. I made a decision once. I don't love the Bible. I don't love the church. I don't love Christ. I'm not sure it was real." But then, Marcus, you pray for three folk this morning. Include me in that prayer. I'm just not sure. Anybody else? Let me just see your hand. Up and right back down. I'll give you 10 seconds. Anybody else? Could I pray for you? Could I plead for you? Thank you. I see it. God bless your heart. I see it back there. I see it there. Bless your sweetheart. I see it there. God bless your soul. Going to tarry just a minute. I've seen 6 hands. Does somebody else say, "Preacher, I'm not sure about this"? As you pray for 6 others, include me. Is there anybody else? 10 seconds, I'm going to change it. Anybody else? Last call. If I miss it, God bless you, sir. God bless you. 5 seconds. Anybody else? Quickly, quickly. Okay, question number 2. Somebody you love, work beside, live beside, their blood flows in your veins. You call them friend. They may be your friend, but I got a question. Are you really their friend if you never tell them how to get saved? Friends don't let friends go to hell without trying to get them saved. With our heads bowed, who will say, "Preacher, I'm a Christian. But God spoke to my heart today. I've not been a true friend to my friends or someone I know and love. Their heart beat from hell. They never heard how to escape it. Preacher, I'm a Christian. But God spoke to my heart about talking to somebody. It's not going to be easy. But I realized this morning I could at least give him my testimony. I'm a believer. I know I'm going to heaven. But I want to take somebody with me. Preacher, pray for me as a Christian." God, just see your hand right now. Lift it up. Let me see it. Put it right back all over the auditorium. All over, all over. Still going up. Still going up. Still going up. Thank God. Still going up. Still going up. Still going up. Glory to God. Still going up. Father, thank you for this being the day of your visitation. You visited us not to condemn us or hammer us. You visited 7 people today. Thank you that they might be saved. And God, I pray today might they come to you. I plead in Jesus' name before they walk out the door, may they have received you into their heart and into their soul. Then I pray for a multitude of believers you spoke to today. Oh God, may we compel them to come in. God, make it hard for us just to slough this off. May it grip us. Even on the way home today, may we stop at somebody's house and share the gospel. Bless the invitation in Christ's name. Would you sit there with your head bowed, your eyes closed? We're Not going to sing this morning. Listen carefully. And then I'm going to have you stand with your head bowed and your eyes closed. Now, if you're not sure you're saved, when I have you stand, the instrument's going to play. I've been inviting you to do the greatest thing you'll ever do, not in your life, in your existence. If you're not sure you're saved, I'm going to invite you to get out of that seat in the nearest aisle and make your way to the front. You meet the pastor, one of the pastors here, and just tell them, I'm not sure. Now, what's going to happen? Nothing mystical or magical. Somebody will take a Bible, a man with a man, lady with a lady. They'll take you in a room, open the Bible, and show you how to receive Christ. Not baptism, not church membership. You want to get saved, they'll pray with you and help you invite Christ into your heart. That is salvation. Don't reject Christ after all he's done for you. Don't trample on him after Calvary. If you need to get saved, you come, you come. Let somebody lead you to Christ. I'm talking to a great number of Christians. What are you going to do? Well, I know. Yeah, I know. And what I preached this morning, you've known for years and years and years. And you've had that friend for years and years and years and never told them after all these years. Oh, God, help us. God, help us. We're not playing some kind of game. Heaven's real. Hell's real. Your responsibility is real today. If God spoke to your heart as a Christian, maybe you want to come and kneel and pray for that friend. Maybe you want to come and kneel and say, God, forgive me for my slothfulness and give me the unction, the courage, the anointing I need to witness to my friend. Get out of yourself today and get concerned about somebody else today. That's the invitation. Want to have you stand? Want to get saved? Come and tell the preacher. It's a little different. Ask the person beside you. I guarantee you they'll come with you. You're a Christian. God spoke to your heart. Want to come and confess some sin. Want to come and ask God to give you boldness and pray for that friend. Then you do it. Heads are bowed, eyes are closed. Right now, everybody in this auditorium, I want you to stand to your feet. Stand right up. Come on, everybody. Stand up. Come on, stand up. Stand right up. If God's speaking to your heart, I want you to slip out and come. Right now, as the instrument plays, play it.
1: Wednesday night, I don't necessarily preach. I try to treat this as a class, church, and so I hope that you'll become students. And this evening, I'd like you to mark your Bible, maybe, perhaps, or in your notes there that you have by you there. Mark your Bible. Let your Bible mark you. I like it when we take time to indicate things in the Bible. I talked to the college students today. I brought my elementary Bible there today. And then I brought my college Bibles today. I had two in Bible college. And I'll tell you what, I had so many encouraging notes that I wrote back in the back pages of what preachers said and things I needed. And I look page after page, and I'll bring them off the shelf periodically. I just look at the notes I took in Bible college. Brother Tim's out preaching tonight, but he had a Bible in Bible college with bigger than this Bible here. But I don't know, 25, 30, 35 pages in the back. And he wrote messages back there and thoughts and truths, what preachers preached and his teachers, instructors, and taught him, and then through the Bible. I really believe that a well-marked Bible is something that will help you. You'll remember things. You'll get there. Oh, I remember they said this. I remember that phrase right there. I remember this going over and over again. I know that I tell everybody, your Bible, ladies and gentlemen, may be the most prized possession you leave for your children and grandchildren. My wife's mother has been gone for 43 years. There's only one thing left. When we moved to California 39 years ago, my wife and I, we had her mother's rings. And one Wednesday night when we were in church here, somebody broke into our house and they stole her mother's wedding ring. We discovered another item that her brother, my wife's older brother, had. And he said, I have the last thing that mother had, and it's her Bible. And my wife wanted that Bible so badly. And a couple of years ago, all the family was together. She has eight brothers and sisters all with herself. And he said, Cindy, I want to give you Mom's Bible. I think it'll mean more to you than to anybody in the family. And I'll tell you what, that Bible, it's so special to see. We just moved, I told the college students, we just moved my mother and dad from an apartment to assisted care living, a nice place. And we worked so hard with my sisters and their husbands, my wife, for a full day, and then the next day, and then the next day. And we got everything taken care of. One night, my wife and I went back to the hotel, and we were staying there, and my wife brought my mother's Bible. One, she has so many, and she was just going through that. And she said, "This is your mother's favorite verse," it says right here. "This is your mother's favorite song. This is when your mother's mother passed away." My mom's been without a mother for almost 80 years, I think. And this is when she passed away. And ladies and gentlemen, when your grandchildren or children, God forbid, backslide, it's maybe your own personal notes that's going to draw them back to the Bible. I hope that you'll mark your Bible. I hope that it will be a textbook to you, that it will become real in your life. Tonight, I want you to mark this, if you will, in chapter 6 and verse number 16. The first two words, above all. Above all. What would that mean? That means this is the most important. Above all. Now, wait a minute. Look at verse 17. "Take the helmet of salvation and the sword of the Spirit, which is the word of God." I don't want to get too theological here, but on the same point, the word of God is quick and powerful. We know that. But friend, you can have a quick and powerful book, but apparently you're going to have this ingredient above all. More than the preparation of the gospel, feet shod with the gospel of peace. Because this one hinges everything. It unites it together. It protects everything. What we'll see tonight, let's look at it here. We'll see in verse number 16. "Above all, take the," what's that word, church? "Shield." What kind of shield is it? "Of faith." Faith must be very important to God. He says, "Whatsoever is not of faith is what? Sin. For without faith, it is," what's the next word? "Impossible to please him." Oh, bless God, I stand on the old King James Bible. Well, I'm glad you do, and I'm glad I do. And I love the old Bible. But friend, if the Bible says without faith, I cannot please God, I can read the Bible all day long. I can pass gospel tracts all day long. I can have my head protected with a helmet. But friend, if I don't have faith, it's in vain. Faith is the foundation. What's Hebrews 11:1 say? Now, faith is the substance of things hoped for, the evidence of things not seen. Substance. It is the pillars. It's the support. It is what the foundation is to the builder. You must have faith. Everything is built not just on a redeeming faith, but a day-by-day living faith. The Bible says, above all, take the shield of faith. Tonight, we're speaking on faith that defends. For the shield is our defense. And what's going to shield your, what's going to protect you from discouragement and from failure and from sin is that shield of faith. Historically, a shield, in this time, in Bible time, a shield was made of wood. The shield would be in dimensions about 2 feet wide by 4 feet long. The men would gather together and in a straight line. You could also, those shields were generally curved around the body. They had pieces of the armament that they could hook together. So this shield could hook onto this shield, and this shield could hook onto this shield, though it's individual for each of us. If they want to move as a unit together, they had to move by faith. Well, that gets your thought process moving tonight. A church cannot move forward unless we move by faith. God's people need to be linked to one another, moving by faith. We have this great project that we're working on, and we're going to be showing it to you at the stewardship conference coming up next month, that we're going to pay off the Clyde Avenue and have it debt-free by July the 19th, 2015, our 40th anniversary. You know how that's going to happen? Where my shield hooks up with your shield, and your shield hooks up with the next shield, and the next one, and we move like a

charity. Onward, Christian soldiers, marching us to war with the cross of Jesus going on before. The shield from a soldier was his most prized possession. A man would be, as I read historians, they say a man would be more willing to lose a battle than to lose his shield. It was humiliating to lose your shield. Your shield protected your mind, your head. It protected the breastplate. It protected the loins. It protected the feet. And you could protect with your shield. And God called the shield a shield of faith. Faith defends the Christian. What do we do with it? The Bible says, verse 16, above all, take the shield of faith. Why do you want the shield of faith? Here it tells us, whereby, wherewith, ye shall be able to quench all the fiery darts of the wicked. Remember 1 Peter 5:8, be sober, be vigilant, because your adversary, the devil, as a roaring lion, walketh about seeking whom he may devour. He's seeking to take from his arsenal any weapon that he can fire at you and fire at me and to get us out of the battle. That's why I'd be very, very careful about telling the world all your woes. Be very, very careful about that. I'd be very careful about saying, I'm so depressed. Why would, I've said this recently, the devil cannot read your thoughts. He's not omniscient, all-knowing. He can read our actions. I've told it so many times that I won't go back over it, but you don't get in a boxing match and say, now don't hit me here. I just had a root canal. Please don't hit me here. I'm going to tell you something. If I'm boxing you and you don't tell me, don't hit me here, a wise brother, Racy, helped me here, a man, a real man boxing, and he, my opponent says, don't hit me here. I had a root canal. Where am I going? You're exactly right. I'm going where I had a root canal. Why? I don't go in the boxing ring and said, well, let's just see how this goes for both of us. And the best man win. Best man nothing. Cheat if you have to, but you want to win. Well, maybe not that part there. All the fiery darts of the devil. And so, he take a weapon out. Oh, it looks like that husband and wife, they're not getting along. I just keep firing some more darts there. Look, that child right there has a rebellious heart toward his mother, toward his dad. I'll just keep firing more weapons into that area of his life. Rebellion. It seems like this person over here, it seems like his eye is full of desiring to have things. It seems like things turn his head so easy. Things turn her head so quickly. I think I'll create an opportunity so that they can, it's a dart. We're not ignorant, 2 Corinthians 2. We're not ignorant of his devices. He is going to fight and war against you and to the day you die. I like Lester Roloff, who's with the Lord. He sang the song once again. I faced Satan this morning and I battled him all the day long. The old devil's real. Martin Luther, the founder 500 years ago of the Lutheran Church, he was reading, he was a Catholic priest, and he was reading the book of Romans on justification, and he began to realize the Pope is not the way, and through Mother Mary is not the way, but Jesus is the way. You can be justified. Justified means to be declared righteous. And he trusted Christ as Savior. He took his theses and nailed them at the door at Wittenberg, the great famous church there, put them there on the, about salvation is by grace through faith in Jesus Christ. It's not through the church. They expelled him from the priesthood. And he trusted Christ and he began to preach out in the woods and every place he could find people. And he established a church and they eventually called it the Lutheran Church from Martin Luther. And Martin Luther was a great theologian, and he was studying the Word of God one day, and it seemed like the devil just kept
working on his heart and mind and attacking him and negative, whatever it was. But it just seemed like there was a battle going on. And he took that inkwell and threw it against the wall of that stone house where he was living. And they said, splattered that ink on the wall. And he said, get out of here, devil. You see, we don't think the devil's real. But the devil is real. In the New Testament, you have Matthew, Mark, Luke, and John, and you'll find so much demon possession. We don't talk about it today. Everybody has some ism or some schism or some condition. You know what that condition is? It's satanic. A man over here, I led a family to Christ. Very first week I was here 38 years ago, next to the post office. They became very faithful. James and Diane Broussard, very faithful in our church. In time, they moved away from here, a wonderful couple. And so, another family moved in there. And a young boy stayed home from work that day, I think about 19 if I recall. And he listened to rock music all day long about the death and about killings and about all this going all day long and about morbid. And all that was constant in his mind. His aunt, who worked right next to the church, she came in. She got a butcher knife and she was going to slice some cheese and some meat and things. And he saw that and he said, I heard voices. And those voices said, kill her. And he said, I took that knife and I killed her, and then I killed another one. He killed several in the house right over here. When they tried him, he said, all I did was listen to all this music all day long, and it was all about killing. And I saw her. I just was compelled to take that knife and kill my aunt and those in the house with me. We play with the devil. Ouija boards and satanic and horoscopes and all that, the occult today. We play with it. And we think it's not a problem. The Bible says in the book of Revelation toward the end, and yet in that last day, even when they're crying for the rocks to fall on, they will still give themselves over to sorcery. The word sorcery is the word, Greek word pharmakia, from which we get the word pharmacy. And pharmacy means drugs. We live in a drug world today. Whether street drugs or prescription drugs. They got all these uppers and all these downers. I've had more friends nationwide, worldwide, in the last 10 years kill themselves. And everyone that killed themselves, they found out they were on antidepressants. And you read the side effects of antidepressants is suicide. Suicidal thoughts. And I'm not going to take, for me, I'm not taking anything that's going to cause me to be suicidal. Friends, we ought to be, the fastest growing group of people on antidepressants are preschoolers. What are we doing putting our children on antidepressants? You know, may I say this, and I know we have all these different syndromes that everybody has nowadays, and I don't know about them all. Mothers and dads, you know, this thing of child rearing, you cannot raise children when to be appropriate when their mind is constantly on. They can't even have a conversation. Child rearing, children must learn to have conversations with one another. My wife and I were some months ago at a restaurant, and we saw four teenage kids come in, and the entire time they were there, not one of them talked, but they had their little cell phones out. Not one of them talked. Communication and speaking is good for the soul. Little children get on these little things and all day long, and they get on all these videos, and they're killing one another, and we're wondering, why can't little children ought to learn to go to school and come home and play and learn how to chew gum and walk at the same time. Well, I think they ought to come home and start studying, get more. Why? Too many families are so enamored with all this education. I want my kids, and we wanted our kids, to have enough sense to come in out of the rain. You know, in raising children, here's what it is. Don't put them First avenue, let's put them on a drug to calm them down. No, learn how to gather the attention of a child.
When you talk to your children, if you don't have their eyes, you don't have their heart. I preached to 100 some kids this morning, little children. I've been doing that for 40 years now. I've learned you have to have their eyes. And so I'm going to keep their eyes. Here's a boy talking. Nathan down here, let's say he's not, but let's say Nathan's talking. I'm not going to say, "Hey, Nathan!" That did not deal with the situation. Nathan's talking. He's sitting next to Grace. Grace is a bad influence on him tonight. I can see that. But they're good kids down here, so Nathan's talking. I'm just going to, and you know what? I'm going to talk about David. And David came. He had his five little stones. And David, are you getting a little nervous right now, Nathan? I'm in your personal zone. I'm going to back off. I've got his attention. I think I might stay right here and talk to him for a while. We think to get a child's attention, we have to yell at them. "I said shut up!" You don't talk like that to a child. You talk that way to a dog publicly, they'll turn you in. Amen? Sure they would. Talk that way to a cat, we won't even go there. Children don't need agitated parents, calm parents. Get their eyes. And if they're not capturing what you're saying, don't move on to the next point. I know, wait a minute. You have to finish this work to graduate from first to second. I know what you have to do. And I told our teachers, tell them every year, and don't you start having a campaign on this. But if a child, there's 10 questions, and they're not getting the 10 questions, then give them 3. You can't do that the rest of the year. They're going to have to get caught up. But well, that's not fair. Of course it's not fair. You think we're trying to treat everybody fair around here? No, sir. We're trying to treat every person as an individual. Endowed with certain unalienable rights. That child has to be in my staff. Dealing with staff, there are some that they like it kumbaya. I could talk to them and say, you really dropped the ball there. And they'd cut their heart. Oh, I'm a failure. And we go on with life. And there's others they like that. You know what? That was about the dumbest thing I've ever seen done. I didn't treat them fairly, but I treated them how they needed it. That's why you have to know the need of a child. And mothers and dads, I'm thankful I got off this subject because I don't know how I ever got here. What in the world am I doing? It's not even a Bible study. But I'm glad I got there. The shield of faith. We need to input, what is faith? Believing God, input faith in the life of a child. And so he says you're going to be able to take above all the shield of faith. You're going to be able to fight off the darts of the devil. Turn with me, and I know we're about out of time. First John. Why do I need to fight off these fiery darts? Because those darts are going to kill me. They're going to get me. They'll destroy my life. And so I must walk by faith. I don't see it. But by faith, I believe that God can. Some areas I know, I look at God's people here. Some areas you have such greater faith than I do. I need to follow your faith, and that's what I do. Some areas I have some big faith. I tell you, tonight, I look at that Clyde Avenue property. I don't think so. I don't hope so. I don't guess so. That by our 40th anniversary, it's going to be paid off. It may be a struggle. It may not be. I don't know how it's going to, but I believe God's going to be honored to do that. I believe that. You say, well, how's it going to get done? I don't know. I just believe that God can. If God can raise a son today and set a son and bring the waters from the seashore against the sand, God can, friend. God can do anything. God can do anything but fail. Watch these fiery darts, and here's what he says in chapter 2, 1 John 15. Let's read 15, 16, and 17 together. Ready? Begin. Love not the world, neither the things that are in the world. If any man love the world, the love of the Father is not in him.
For all that is in the world, the lust of the flesh, the lust of the eyes, the pride of life, is not of the Father, but of the world. And the world passeth away, and the lust thereof. But he that doeth the will of God abideth forever. God tells us there's three traps where the devil is going to try to get us. The lust of, verse 16, the lust of the flesh, the lust of the eyes. Number three, the pride of life. What was the flesh? The flesh is what appeals to my sinful nature. It appealed, the devil in the garden appealed to Eve's eyes and to her flesh, because this can make one wise. And worldliness is not necessarily always an activity, but it's always an attitude. And I might not be involved in the activity of worldliness, but my attitude might be worldly. And that's what God's dealing with. He said we're going to have to protect, and the shield will protect the lust of the flesh. It is, please, I know you probably could think he's a nutcase. It is not wrong for you to look at a JCPenney catalog. It is not wrong for you to look at another catalog. I have chosen not to look at it. Not because it's sinful. I don't see where it's sinful. Looking at ties, shirts, suits, shoes. I find if I look at that, I think I need that. And man, it begins to work on me. I like that color. I like that suit right there. I like that. And for me, I don't want to trap myself with the lust of the flesh. Now, wait a minute. If I needed some tool or something for working around the yard, I'd probably have to look in a magazine or something to find the tool. I'm talking about some of you, you torment your mind because you look at all these things that they might not even be wrong and sinful and godless and worldly. It's just, you probably ought to pay your rent payment more than buy that next outfit. And if you can look at all these catalogs and say, it has no bearing on me, then you're unusual, because that's the reason why they made the catalog, to trap you. I was preaching in North Carolina last week, and right before the evening service, they ran me back to my hotel. I was going to shower, and I had to get something at the drugstore. They laughed when I told them this, because across the street, in North Carolina, was the drugstore. It was called ABC. Well, Cormac, you've traveled enough in North Carolina. You know what the ABC store, it's a liquor store. And there's an opening door, and then you open, there's a second door. I got to through the first door, and I looked, and it's all these glass bottles everywhere. I said, I don't think this is a pharmacy. Told Pastor, he laughed. I shut that door, and I walked next door. There was a pharmacy. I got what I needed, and I came back. When I was coming back, you're going to have to understand this. I have a rule in my life. I don't go see anything while I'm out preaching for the work of God, because I was taught years ago, your people are working, and you're out preaching, and visiting everything in America, your people are working hard and you're goofing off. I've stayed a dozen times within a half a block of the Alamo. I've never seen it. I've flown over the Statue of Liberty so many times, but I've never been at the Statue of Liberty. I've been to so many places right next door, but I've never been there. I preached so many times right by Gettysburg. I never knew I was by Gettysburg. And then when I found out, one day a pastor was driving me back from preaching. He says, you know where you are right now? I said, no, where? He goes, you're in Gettysburg. I said, you got to be kidding me. But I was going back, and I love cars. And I'm praying for about four or five, six cars for the staff that are like four-cylinder cars, because almost every staff member has one car.
to live, how they live on their paycheck. They can't afford two cars. I guess 90% of our staff have one car. And so we want them to get here, and sometimes they have to share rides or whatever to get here. And then when they get here, we want them to have a vehicle to go soul winning or pick things up or go, Brother Strofe, I heard you went up to San Francisco today to see Brother Flint. And we want them to take their car, the church car. It's okay. And I saw that

hours every day on my phone. I check who's leading in batting every day. It just takes me a minute or less. I just check it. I love it. But if I'm not careful, I can get absorbed with that. I haven't been to a baseball game in years. It's nothing wrong. It's not sinful. I'm just saying you're going to have to know what appeals to your flesh. Cars appeal to my flesh. It was so we had the car show out here Saturday. Those 50s and 60s are my, that's the years I like. And I said, I'm going to, for the first time in my life, just take my time. And I took my time. And God said about noon, son, you got other work to do. And he poured down the most rain that we've had all year. More than any other day. I think that was because of Jonah right here. Throw the man overboard. I don't think it was wrong, but I tell you what, just the smell of those cars, just to look, just to, and I had a great time. There's nothing wrong with that. But for me, I've got to be careful that I don't go overboard. And for me, with sports, I've got to be careful I don't go overboard. And friend, you're going to have to know, where does the devil get you? I don't think it'd be wrong if you had tickets, season tickets to something. Maybe you can do that and doesn't bother your Christian life. But for me, God says lay aside every weight and the sin. A weight is not necessarily wrong. Sin is wrong, but a weight is something that slows your race down. And you have to figure out what slows your race for God. And so must I. The flesh, the eyes, and the pride of life, being a braggart. How good I am, how important I am, how talented I am. Better be careful, God's people, pastor as well. Because what's missing here is faith. If we had time and we're out of time, I wanted to take you to Luke 17. Maybe you could mark it, look at it there yourself in the next few days. But you know, faith is interlocked and coupled with forgiveness. And God reveals in Luke 17, if you cannot forgive somebody, it's because you don't have faith. By the way, above all, I have to have faith. Above all, take the shield of faith. Well, I can fight against these darts, these fiery darts of the devil. But wait a minute. If I cannot forgive somebody, I have just dropped my shield. God did not do that. I did it. I dropped my shield. You do me wrong. I cannot forgive you. I'm obsessed with the fact that you did me wrong. And it's on my thought. I won't talk to you. I won't see you. I won't be part of your life. It's frustrating me. I'm not gonna see you. I'm gonna talk to you. You sit here, I'm sitting here. But God says when you don't forgive, it's an evidence that you don't have faith. And when I don't have faith, that means I've dropped my shield. And when I've dropped my shield, I'm exposed to every fiery dart. Those three kids that God gave my wife and I and their three mates are all out serving God tonight. I love them so much. They're on my mind all the time. And their nine little children are nine grandkids. Well, Poussin, we've worked together for decades. I don't believe we've ever had a cross word one time. I can't ever think of one time I've tried to ever be wrong to you, and I know you've never been wrong to me. But if I did, I'd go to Brother Poussin tonight and say, I want to get this thing right. I can't have an unforgiving spirit because that's an evidence I don't have faith. And when I don't have faith, who knows what fiery dart the devil's going to fire against me or my family. Our Father, I love these people so much. And I pray that we might recognize this. This old devil is real. And your word tells us how to fight off those fiery darts. We must have this shield. Above all, the primary

0: the battle, the armament is that shield of faith above all. That shows me I need this shield. And I know, Lord, it would sound almost irreverent above the Bible, above soul winning. Because all of that is linked together with my faith, believing God. And I could read the Bible, but if I don't have faith, I don't even believe what I'm reading. It's all coupled with faith, everything. And I pray that my faith would be increased as the people of God's faith is increased as well.
1: 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This broadcast spotlights Bible teaching and Bible preaching that will feed your soul and stir your heart. 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
2: Evelyn and I are very grateful to God to be here. I want my wife to stand. We've been on this journey together. We're in our 52nd year of marriage, so we're having a great time. Thank the Lord for it. I've been preaching now 51 years and seen a lot of things. I became an independent Baptist in 1975. I started out as a Southern Baptist and a pastor for 7.5 years, and finished college, University of Tennessee, and then went to seminary in Chattanooga. I felt sorry for our friend a moment ago because I think he's trying to do his very best to be a great help. But it's difficult understanding independent Baptist. It is. Independent for me simply means free. That's what it means. I'm free from denominationalism. I'm free from hierarchy. I answer only to the Lord Jesus Christ. I have one headquarters and it's in heaven. And I want to be accountable to our people and to our deacons working with them and all of that. We're not renegades, and we could be a little rebellious from time to time. But we have strong convictions, and at the base of all of that is individual soul liberty. Yes. It's the same thing that our forefathers in founding this country had in mind when they recognized that we had that individual soul liberty. Something God had given us, and we didn't have to answer to government for it. We only answered to God for it because God gave it to us. But you'll find yourself among friends. Sometimes you may be stumbling a little bit trying to work with them and exactly how to approach it, because there's all shades of it. But they stumble too, trying to respond to you. I say to people, my wife and I are registered Republicans, and everybody in Knox County knows it. I believe because we're Christians, we have a duty to God to do everything we can to use the influence God has given us. And I am a Republican because when I look at the national platform of the Republican Party, it is the only platform that serves my values. I could not be a part of the Democratic Party with the platform they have. I could not. So when you ring those bells for people, I think you're going to attract people like myself. We've already determined that that's where we stand, and you know, and we're not electing Sunday school teachers, and we're not electing deacons, and we're not electing pastors. But we are electing ministers who are going to do the best they can do. And we can help them be better ministers in government by getting involved like this. So we're trying, and we're going to pray for you. God bless you. Appreciate your clear Christian testimony. I'm getting acquainted with Brother Harding. I've known of him for many, many years. And he's a great man. Every time anyone told me about him, they said he loves America and he can talk about why. We had him in our church, and I say amen. He did an outstanding job. And as Mike has told you, he and I got acquainted long ago in the bus ministry, and that's a great way to get acquainted. I'm serious about that, because when you're after souls, God is with you and in a special way, and the friends you make there laboring together to win the lost are very meaningful. And I love and respect these men, and I've respected Mike's parents for so many years. His dad, a great church planter and wonderful missionary leader. And I have that same respect for Mike and Chuck, and I'm praying for them. I'm honored to be here. I want to do all I can to help you. And so you pray for me, will you please? And I want to pray that God will use me, and I've been praying God will use me in this meeting. Let's pray together, may we? Our Father, we thank Thee for this moment and for the measure of strength we've been given to do what we are called on to do in this moment. But we dare not trust in our own physical ability or anything connected with that. Our faith and trust is in Thee. Guide us, help us, strengthen us. Move mightily among us and use me for Thy glory. In the name of Christ Jesus, I pray. And for His glory alone, I ask these things. Amen. Amen. I'd like you to take the Word of God, please, and turn with me into the Psalms. This is where we're going to begin. And may God help us in Psalm 85, if you have your Bible open there. I was given the theme of this meeting, the miracle of revival. And I'm praying that way. Dr. Robertson's great heartbeat was for revival. We just had the funeral service for my dear precious friend Bobby Robertson, a pastor that I respect as much as I've ever respected any pastor in the whole wide world at any time that I've known. And his passion was for revival. He prayed for revival. He sought God for revival. But he died without seeing it. The only revival that Bobby talked about most often was the revival really in the birthing of the ministry that God gave him. How the Lord moved and worked in a mighty way in the old block building. If you're familiar with him, you know that conversation. Dr. Robertson prayed for revival. The revival Dr. Robertson saw was in the early days of his ministry. Some of you are Tennessee Temple graduates, and I got acquainted with some of you there. And we all loved and respected him, and we knew his passion was for revival. Any man of God, any woman who serves the Lord and loves the Lord wants to see revival. But just because we want to see it and talk about it and read about it and could give lectures on it, doesn't mean it's going to happen. So may God strike this with His holy fire and power. May the Lord work. I'm one of those also. After more than half a century of ministry, I'm praying for revival.
3: Amen.
2: Oh, may God help us.
3: Yes.
2: I know Brother Fox and his evangelistic work and singing and all he's doing, he's praying for the same thing. If you have your Bible open in Psalm 85, beginning with verse 1, the Bible says, Lord, Thou hast been favorable unto Thy land. Thou hast brought back the captivity of Jacob. Thou hast forgiven the iniquity of Thy people. Thou hast covered all their sin, Selah. Thou hast taken away all Thy wrath. Thou hast turned Thyself from the fierceness of Thine anger. Turn us, O God, of our salvation, and cause Thine anger toward us to cease. Wilt Thou be angry with us forever? Wilt Thou draw out Thine anger to all generations? Wilt Thou not revive us again, that Thy people may rejoice in Thee? Show us Thy mercy, O Lord, and grant unto us Thy salvation. I will hear what God the Lord will speak, for He will speak peace unto His people and His saints. But let them not turn again to folly. Surely His salvation is nigh them that fear Him, that glory may dwell in our land. Mercy and truth are met together. Righteousness and peace have kissed each other. Truth shall spring out of the earth, and righteousness shall look down from heaven. Yea, the Lord shall give that which is good, and our land shall yield her increase. Righteousness shall go before him and shall set us in the way of his steps. If you're in the habit of marking things in your Bible, I want you to mark one word, if you would please, in the sixth verse. And I pray it will help us remember what we're seeking. It is the word in verse 6, again. Again. A very religious man came to Jesus on the cover of darkness, and the Lord said to this man, marvel not that I say unto thee, you must be born again. When the Lord Jesus Christ came to earth, when God became a man without ceasing to be God, robed in flesh, Christ Jesus our Lord, co-equal, co-existent, eternally existent with God the Father and God the Holy Spirit. He was born of a virgin. Mary brought forth what God sent forth into the world. He lived a sinless life. He went to the cross and bled and died for our sins. That's exactly what the Word of God is talking about here, about this kissing. Think of it. Righteousness and peace have kissed each other. Truth shall spring out of the earth. When Christ came to Calvary to bleed and die for our sins, the billows of God's wrath rolled on the Son of God as he became sin for us. He who knew no sin, that we might be made the righteousness of God forever. Just for the record, I believe that Christ tasted death for every man. You never witness to the wrong person. If you witness to someone who's not a Christian, you need to explain to them how to be saved. If you witness to someone who is a Christian, you can rejoice that both of you are saved. But we're going after souls. That's what the Lord's commanded us to do. There's no doubt about it. And the Lord taught his disciples, and they gained his purpose, and they gained his passion. He lived among men a sinless life, so he could die for our sin. You can tell anyone you meet anywhere, your sin can be forgiven because a just God has paid the debt. And he will forgive. No wonder he says, come unto me, all you that labor and heavy laden, and I will give you rest. This world needs rest. People need rest. He went to the cross, bled and died, was buried in a borrowed tomb. On the third day he came forth the grave, alive forevermore. He spent 40 days with his disciples, teaching them, the Bible says, the things of the kingdom. So they were left with no doubt. He lived, he died, and he rose from the dead. They saw his hands pierced. And they witnessed, this is the resurrected Christ. And he told them, because I live, you shall live also. And finally he came in that earthly journey to the Mount of Olives, and he said, I will come again. Again. Now, you and I can be thrilled to be identified with him and with his people. As a matter of fact, we identify with all Christians who've ever lived. All the Christians who've ever paid a price. All the Christians who've been faithful witnesses. We're going to meet him someday, sooner than we think. No doubt about that. I'm speaking for myself, and I give God praise for that. It's by his mercy. And we know when we read about some of them years ago, they experienced something we need to experience. We read about our founding fathers. I believe America, as Brother Harding believes, America was born and birthed because of revival. And when we understand American history, I believe we will come to understand that. We believe in the awakenings he talked about, that something miraculous happened. God burst forth by his power and spirit, and lives were changed miraculously. And then we read about other revival God sent to this country. People prayed in a prayer meeting that was amounting to nothing for quite a while at Fulton Fish Street Market. But God touched that businessman's meeting. And at one time, 100,000 people a week were coming to Christ because of that revival. We know about other revivals that this country has experienced. And we think about the things that were birthed in those revivals. We read about revivals around the world. And so I'm saying, oh God, wilt thou not revive us again? Amen. Nothing else will do. This is the age of big churches. Many of them are big, big, powerless churches, because it's the best thing men can build. And we praise God for every good thing going on there. As far as I'm concerned, the church growth movement is a blight upon this country. And the greatest thing God's ever given you to do if you're a pastor is right where you are. Right where you are. We're not going to have revival, I'm sorry, in Washington, D.C. We don't expect every senator and every congressman to be the fruit of revival. Maybe the fruit of revival, but not the root of revival. We really don't. That's foolishness. The great thing you're doing is where you're doing it as a pastor of your church. And you will never have anything greater to do, more important to do, with more influence to do. Never. You can make every senator a greater senator, a more trustworthy person. You can make every congressman a greater congressman. You can make every doctor, every lawyer, every tradesman, every person who works and labors, you can make them a better person by what you're doing in your church with the influence God has given you. I hope you realize that. You don't have to run off somewhere to be important. You're already important. God has seen fit to call you and ordain you and set you forth to be His messenger. And the geography of the whole thing is in God's hands. But as you've made yourself usable, He is going to use you. But still, we want to be people who experience revival again. Wilt thou not revive us again? Don't fall in love with something other than Jesus. Amen. And don't fall in love with doing something more than you love the sheep as a good shepherd that God has given you to love. Don't allow that to happen. It'll divide your heart. You'll be good for nothing. Don't allow that to happen. As you're ministering and loving and seeking, there are so many districts in America. There's 95 counties in the state of Tennessee. I see our great flag up here. You have counties. You have representatives. You have two senators. It's from what you're doing in your ministry that you can be a blessing and a help and encouragement to them. But here's the point. We can be so much better a help and so much greater a blessing if God would revive us again. How desperate are we for revival? I heard Dr. Vance Havner say in the 2 weeks I got to be in retreats with him as a young preacher, you can't ever have revival unless you have vival first. It takes the life to be relifed, you know? And we're praying for revival. And I'm grateful that these two spiritual leaders have seen fit to say, it's the miracle of revival that we must have. Amen. We must have. Let's take just a brief overview of revival from this psalm. Would you write that down? You're going to have to write it down. Some of you have your wives with you so she can write for you. I want you to write that down. The overview of revival. The Bible says, Lord, thou hast been favorable unto thy land. Thou hast brought back the captivity of Jacob. Thou hast forgiven the iniquity of thy people. Thou hast covered all their sin. Selah. Selah is a pausing when heaven meets earth and we're in awe about the work of God. And so God instructs us to pause and ponder this. Thou hast taken away all thy wrath. Thou hast turned thyself from the fierceness of thine anger. Notice, if you'll mark these words in verse 1, thou hast. That's what he's done. That's the past. Notice again, please, in verse 2, thou hast forgiven. That's the past. Again in verse 2, thou hast covered, that's the past. In verse 3, thou hast taken away all thy wrath, that's the past. Again in verse 3, thou hast turned thyself from the fierceness of thine anger. In other words, is this all we're going to talk about? What God has done? Is this all that's going to consume our lives, just our history? It's all right. We need to recognize our Christian heritage. But is that over now? And that's why when we come to this part of the psalm, the psalmist writes, with this pleading of his heart and his soul, wilt thou not revive us again? Past is wonderful to ponder. We're grateful for the past. We're grateful for the past. We're grateful for the past. And we're grateful for that part of the past. And we're grateful for that part of the past. Thank God for the Great Awakening in America, and the second Great Awakening in America. Thank God for what God did with Edwards and Whitfield coming here. You ever think about that man God used? An Episcopal priest? You ever think about that? In the mighty revival God used him for? I preached years ago in an independent Baptist meeting. This is maybe a good thing for you to know. And I said, independent Baptists are never going to be blessed. Never going to be blessed like God wants them to bless them unless they're willing to recognize that God uses some people in the world who are not independent Baptists. I was preaching on the text, he's able to do much more than this. And do you know what? The next night they preached against what I preached, and I've never been invited back to that independent Baptist fellowship again. I'd like to say in your meeting, we're never going to be blessed as independent Baptists like God desires to bless us until we're willing to praise Him for anyone He uses in His kingdom's work anywhere in the world. And if that's a little too big for anybody's narrowness, then I want you to think about your own history. It's like somebody saying to me, I'm an independent Baptist. Listen, I left the Southern Baptist Convention. I paid a price. I was told I'd never have another place to preach. I wept and cried through all of that. I left all of my friends. I know what that's like. I know what that's like. Somebody said to me, we only need Baptist hymns. Then go get Brother Fox's hymn book. It's the second greatest hymn book in the world. Or go get our hymn book, Crowning Hymns, our own hymn book. And you're going to tear out most the entire hymn book and throw the hymns away. Don't sing Amazing Grace again, you know. Don't sing anything. Don't sing Majestic Sweetness Sits Enthroned Upon the Savior's Brow or hundreds of others. Don't be a narrow-minded idiot any longer. At the heart of all we do is what we believe. It's the core of our belief. And we're never forsaking it. We're never giving it up. But because of that, we can be a blessing to all other people. I am an independent Baptist by conviction. I'll live the rest of my life that way, and I'll die that way and be happy with Jesus in heaven because I've done that. But God is using some people in the world who are not. He truly is. It helps you understand why you can even have a ministry like this. You can't have a ministry like this without that. We're talking about the overview of revival. Look at other people. Charles Finney, God used. Look at him. Consider his life. Jonathan Edwards, look at him. God used him in a miraculous way. Oh, we're grateful for the Mordecai Hams, but Chapman, Wilbur Chapman, a Presbyterian, under whose ministry Billy Sunday got saved, and Billy Sunday's ministry. Listen, we ought to rejoice when God is working in revival. I want Him to use all of us. But more importantly, I want to be usable. So if He chooses to use me, I want to be someone who can be used by Him for His glory. That's what this psalm deals with. We're talking about the overview here of revival. Listen, when you come down to verse 8, he says, I will hear what God, the Lord, will speak. This is after we've been pleading for revival. Do you and I know that what happens to bring revival and what revival produces is much akin to what is going on before revival comes? So many have said revival comes when so many people understand that it's when a few of God's choice people get thoroughly right with God. What would that mean? It means the thing you hope to see in revival and the energy expended in the power of the Holy Ghost and the death to self that it requires and the glory to God that you desire. All of those things will also precede revival. And then God began to speak. The Word of God goes on to say, surely His salvation is nigh them that fear Him, that glory may dwell in our land. Isn't that what we want? God's glory?
3: Yes.
2: Mercy and truth are meet together. Righteousness and peace have kissed each other. Truth shall spring out of the earth, and righteousness shall look down from heaven. Yea, the Lord shall give that which is good, and our land shall yield her increase. Righteousness shall go before Him, and He shall set us in the way of His steps. That's what we find all around revival activity. That's an overview of revival. The first great revival we see in the Bible is found in the book of Exodus. There may be in other movings of God, but in Exodus, God tells Moses as He's leading these stubborn people. In Exodus, the Word of God says, when He tells them what He's going to do, in Exodus He says, stand still and see the salvation of the Lord. They come to an impregnable place, boxed in. Nothing can be done. And the Bible says in verse 14 of chapter 14, the Lord shall fight for you, and you shall hold your peace. Think of that. The Lord shall fight for you, and you shall hold your peace. We pick too many fights ourselves. There is a fight to be fought. But when we come to revival, if we want to have the miracle of revival, that's what posted around here. If we want to have the miracle of revival, that's something God must do.
3: Amen.
2: You can't work it up. I can't work it up. There's no formula for it. You can't go to revival school and pass the test and expect to have revival. It doesn't work that way. If it's not miraculous, it's not revival. It is revival when we abandon ourselves to God. And in a sense, God abandons Himself to us. Let me just say just one more word about this in the 33rd chapter of Exodus. So many people want to discuss everything about separation today. I'm afraid we've missed the point there. In Exodus chapter 3, the Bible says, let's just pick it up at verse 12, 33, verse 12. Exodus 33, verse 12. And Moses said unto the Lord, see, thou sayest unto me, bring up this people, and thou hast not let me know whom thou wilt send with me. Yet thou hast said, I know thee by name, and thou hast also found grace in my sight. Now therefore I pray thee, if I have found grace in thy sight, show me now thy way, that I may know thee, that I may find grace in thy sight. That I may find grace in thy sight and consider that this nation is thy people. In other words, Lord, prove yourself. Prove yourself. And in this conversation God's having with Moses and Moses is having with God in verse 14 of chapter 33, and He said, my presence shall go with thee, and I will give thee rest. And He said unto him, if thy presence go not with me, carry us not a pence. In other words, I'm not going to pretend this thing anymore, you know. I'm not going to go through the motions any longer. If you're not going to go, I'm not going. For wherein shall it be known here that I and thy people have found grace in thy sight? Is it not in that thou goest with us? So we be, mark that word, would you please? We be separated. I and thy people from all the people that are upon the face of the earth. When you go to see the senator, the congressman, or you serve the Lord in your church, the thing that separates you is the presence of God. Certainly there are things we should mark off the list a Christian should not do. Certainly we know that. But your list may not agree with someone else's list. But when Christ's presence so comes and dominates your life in revival, then everything else is burned away. There's no room in my life for this. No room in my life for this, because Jesus Christ has crowded it out. And everybody knows there's something different, and I didn't tell them. I don't walk around with a sign like a sandwich board on my back saying, I'm a Christian and I'm separated and this is what I... No. There's no need for that. It's Christ's presence with you that makes you different. And the person you visit will know you're different, not because you say you're different and not because you give them a list about all the things you don't do or do. It's because the Lord's blessing is upon you. God's power is with you. His Spirit is yielding to you and you're yielding to Him, and God's presence is separating you. You understand that? That's revival. That's revival. That's the Lord. It's a divine explosion in your life and all around you. When God is unleashed to do what He wants to do and no longer limited in your life because you've died to self and He's going to get the glory. Are we willing to pay that kind of price? We've been so addicted to religious showmanship and so addicted to comparing ourselves with others. We've been so addicted that revival is far away. Far away. That has to die. That has to die. Oh, may God help us. That has to die. I am crucified with Christ, nevertheless I live, yet not I, but Christ liveth in me. And the life which I now live in the flesh, I live by the faith of the Son of God, who loved me and gave Himself for me. And His strength, that's what I need, His strength is made perfect in my weakness. In my weakness. We're praying for the miracle of revival. I say, Lord, do it again.
3: Amen.
2: Do it again.
3: Yes.
2: May I ask this question? Is God able to do it again? I didn't ask if we're able, but is God able to do it again?
3: Yes.
2: Is God able to do it again in America? He can't do it till all this religious trash gets out of the way. Because we'll be happy with all this religious trash and we won't need God. The self-life does everything it can to try to live a bright, shining life without dying to self and letting the Lord live in us. Everything it can. And God help us. God help us. I want you to write down a second thing. This is just an overview about revival. But let's look at the origin of revival. Strange. You don't get it at Walmart or Costco. You don't get it in a church building. It might come there where the saints are meeting and praying. That ought to grow out of individual worship of the Lord and family worship of the Lord. Then the worship of God in the church is what God wants to see. But let's look at the verse. Let me look at the word. Let the Bible answer this for us, because I'd like to give you a lot of my ideas. I really would. Sometimes I think I'm smart. Sometimes I know I'm not. And don't look so strangely at me, because sometimes you think you're smart. And then God lets you know, no, you're not smart. But look at the verse, Psalm 80, 85, and verse 6. Wilt thou?
3: Yes.
2: Would you mark that word, thou?
3: Yes. Yes.
2: Wilt thou?
3: Amen.
2: Wilt thou not revive us again? I'd like to say, perhaps there's an opportunity for that if we're not looking to everything else for revival. Wilt thou not revive us? That's the origin. Would you write this expression down? I've used it in several places recently because God put it on my heart for me. You know, when you've preached half a century and in lots of places and meetings and continents and states and all that, you think, well, look, I about got this figured out. But I want you to know that I feel weaker at this moment, not because of physical things. God has used all these physical things in my life to help me spiritually. I promise you that. My wife knows that's true. But I feel weaker in my life, less capable of being a pastor, less capable of preaching, less capable of being a blessing to you than I have ever felt in my entire life. And I'm beginning to think that's the way God wants it to be. I'm sorry to talk this way because I'm supposed to be a polite, gentlemanly pastor, but he just knocks the snot out of you again and again and again. And you thank him. So, whatever happened to God, that's what I want you to think. Whatever happened to God? When I got saved, it was all God. Helpless sinner, I came to Christ, and it was all God. Whatever happened to God? When God called me to preach, it was all God. If I wanted a sermon, I had to seek God for it. I remember walking out of my pastor's study with an armload of books, and Brother Hagin said to me, "Now, Clarence, that's great. Take anything you want. It's just as well being yours. But if you'll learn to preach the Bible, you'll never run out of anything to say." Well, he really messed me up. He really messed me up, but that's exactly what he said. If you learn to preach the Bible, you'll never run anything out of anything to say. What did happen to God? First church I pastored in Greenback, Tennessee, a little country church in a town of 350 people total. And you had to go down some long alleys and dirt roads and find some of those farmers, even to find that many. And it was all about God. It was all about telling people about God and coming to worship God and praying to God and reading God's Word, God's book, God's revelation of Himself. It was all about God. And we saw some things happen that were close to mighty revival. Mighty. That's the origin of revival. You see, we've done it so well without God. Now listen carefully. We've done it so well without God. And we've created an industry of speaking, singing. We've created a religious industry of it that it's almost Christian. It's almost Christian. I mean, you could even listen to it, and it talks about Christianity, and it's spit, shine, polish of flesh. We've learned the words to say. We've learned how to do it. And it's almost Christian. As a matter of fact, if we're not careful, that's going to become to the place where it's passing for Christianity. And people are going to say, if you don't have all of that, you're not a Christian. If you don't do all of that, your church is not vital and really necessary. And we've got to pray for discernment and ask God to help us. I'm not trying to scold anyone. I'm preaching to myself. But this almost Christianity will never have revival. Never. Because the only origin of revival is God.
3: Amen.
2: It's the only origin. There must be a moving from heaven, from the throne of God, empowering and blessing and going beyond what we can produce to experience real revival. Real revival. And the people we study and think about, that's where it came from. Now, we have a little overview to think about some things, but the origin of revival is right here. Wilt thou not revive us again, that thy people may rejoice in thee? The outcome. Would you write that word down? The outcome of revival. What do you hope to happen? You hope your church is bigger? Well, your church may be emptied. Sure. You think the Spirit of God begins to burn, cleanse? Everybody's going to be happy about it? You think if people start giving up things and their own wives or husbands saying, not me, buddy, not me, you think all the kids are going to be happy? You think all the church leaders are going to be happy? No. There's a burning and purging, the outcome of revival. What do you think? Why would you want to have revival? You want to have revival to reach more people, to win more souls? Is that it? Is that what you want to have? You want to have revival to be bigger and better? Is that why we want to have revival? Is that what it's about? Is it? Then why did the Lord choose 12 to follow Him, and one of them was the devil, and train them till they got His passion, and then when they became true followers of Jesus Christ, His true disciples, He used them like He used, and they were used like no other people. You and I are Christians because of that handful of people. Surely the Lord bled and died on the cross for our sin, but we're Christians because they took that message in the power of the Holy Spirit. I think sometimes, why would I want to have revival? Because I have to fuss sometimes about who's in the choir, and I wouldn't have to fuss about that anymore. Sometimes I wonder if we even need choirs. Somebody's going to walk into a church someday, and somebody's going to have a hymn book in their hand and sing a few hymns, and then they're going to have a season of prayer, and then somebody's going to get up and teach and preach the Bible, and they're going to say, well, I've never seen anything like this before. Because we've expended everything we can possibly do. Why do you and I want to have revival? Well, the Bible says it's going to bring glory to God, and the Bible says that thy people may rejoice in thee. We've entertained so long, including me, I'm as guilty as the rest. We've entertained so long that we've made a habit of substituting entertainment. Did you feel good about that meeting? For the joy of the Lord. See, we can keep them moving and going, and I'm not just talking about fussing about music, and I'm not fussing about anyone. I'm speaking from 50 years of preaching and having convictions that God brought me to leave denominationalism and become a free man and pastor a free church. But look at the Bible. The Bible says, wilt thou not revive us again that thy people may rejoice in thee? Yes. Thy people rejoice in thee. That's what God says He wants to give us in revival. Yes. Happy in the Lord, rejoicing in the Lord. Not serving God like you had to pull people's teeth to get them to do it. You know? I know that in my own life because there's times when I have really, you know, I'm not talking about fighting physical inability or whatever the case may be, but really loving the Lord, rejoicing in the Lord. Don't we need that in our movement if there is such a thing? Don't we need that?
3: Yes.
2: You know, I agree with Brother Harding. We have a window, just a little window. If we mistake the window for the work God is doing, just the window to get through and do the work for the work God is doing. If we miss that, we may never have the window again.
3: Right.
2: We do have a little window. It's a window. But what we need with that window is revival.
3: Yes, we do.
2: Now we have just a little window. God help me say what I'm about to say. I am grateful to be here. I guess I want to say this is the hope of America, not the Capital Connection. That's a great thing. But the Capital Connection is the fruit of something else. It's the fruit of Spirit-filled, Holy Ghost-empowered preachers and churches. You can't do what you want to do to influence the people you want to influence without getting that root right. And we understand that. We're not trying to substitute this for the church. You know, there was a great revival in the Hebrides in the early 1900s. began to move, moved up to the pleading for it into the 40s. Maybe we could say it topped out in the early 50s. Two old women, one was 84 years old and one was 82 years old. One was blind and one was humped over so badly with spinal stenosis, just arched over. But they had passion for revival. They wanted God to work. This is what happened. They couldn't even get out to the church to pray. They couldn't even get out to the church to worship. Their house became a place to meet. People came in. They got so passionate about revival coming to their isle, the Isle of Lewis. They got so passionate about it. They confronted the preacher and wanted to know if he was thoroughly right with God. And they prayed and prayed and prayed. And they'd seen the Lord, they said, with the church filled up and God blessing and a great overflow. And the fire of God struck that tiny little obscure place off the coast of Scotland. And when it happened, there was a young teenage boy that got saved in it. His name was Donald. And the preacher became so dependent upon Donald and so close to Donald, he would ask him to lead in public prayers and help him with the meetings, and he did. Oh, how God worked. People began to hear about it, and the revival fire spread. It spread. And God blessed in a great way. Those two old women, the people, kind of people, people don't want in a church anymore. And from that same island, there was a young girl who was a cousin to Donald Smith who immigrated to America. Her name was Marianne Smith McLeod. She came to America in 1936. She met a man named Fred, and they were married. They fell in love. They were married. God blessed in a great way. And those old women were her aunts. And they came out of that fiery revival, that fiery revival. They really experienced revival. And they sent a Bible, a copy of the Word of God that had been used in a special way in that revival, to Marianne. She started having children. I think it was 1937 she had her first child. They named him after his father, Fred. Then she had her second child, named after herself, Marianne. Then she had her third child, Elizabeth. Then she had her fourth child. And she was so impacted by this teenage boy God had used in that revival of the Hebrides. She named him Donald. And she gave him that Bible, that Hebrides Revival Bible. He was born in 1946. He's now the 45th president of the United States. And that Revival Bible is in the Oval Office. I'm saying to you, I don't know how, why, I don't know how it all comes together. But I believe God is putting some things together to give us just a window. If he could find some open people who know what the window's for. Lee Robertson said to me, "Clarence, have Ian Paisley to preach." I said, "Well, Dr. Robertson, Ian Paisley?" Oh, so yes. John R. Rice had him preach for his birthday. Tom Malone had him preach for revival. Have him preach. He'll come maybe. You call Northern Ireland and ask him. He's a Baptist. He left the Baptist Union and started the Free Presbyterian Church, but he's the only man I know. The only man I know, so Dr. Robertson said, who lived through real revival. In Northern Ireland, more than 200,000 people were in the street one time. He was preaching to them. People ran out of their houses begging someone to show them how to be saved. He said that's what he has seen with his own eyes and felt with his own heart. Get him to come. Well, I said, I'm not going to like him. But he came. And he talked about revival. And my heart got hungry. God touched the meeting. I learned to love him. He'd have seasons of prayer and laugh. Wilt thou not revive us again that thy people may rejoice in thee? I never in my life have prayed with a man who laughed. I mean, just hilariously burst into laughter talking to God, walking in heavenly places with Jesus. And it intensified in my heart. He had been influenced by that revival in the Hebrides on the Isle of Lewis and the revival in Northern Ireland. We need a generation of people who have tasted, touched, been involved in real revival. Or we're going to put out another group of people who lived among us, walked among us, and we lived and walked among them, and they never experienced revival. I'm saying to you, can God do it again? Can he? Not can you, but can God do it again? Will you get hungry and thirsty for God? He's the Alpha and Omega, the beginning and the end. It starts with him. It goes with him all through and continues with him. Wilt thou not revive us again, thou, that thy people may rejoice in thee? It's all about God. We've got to rediscover God and who he is and what he wants to do. We praise thee, O God, for the Son of thy love, for Jesus who died and is now gone above. Hallelujah, thine the glory. Hallelujah, amen. Hallelujah, thine the glory. Revive us again. Revive us again. Fill each heart with thy love. May our souls be rekindled with fire from above. Hallelujah, thine the glory. Hallelujah, amen. Hallelujah, thine the glory. Revive us again. Can this be the time the wind is open? Providentially, God has prepared the moment, and we will become the people of prayer, pleading with God. This is a plea. Wilt thou not revive us again? Will you be a part of that? Will you? Perhaps what you're trying to do will be the seed for revival, not just, you see what I mean? Think of what could come out of that. Let's bow in prayer. If you'd like to come and stand here across this altar, kneel and let's just say, let's sing it. Would you just play a little bit of it the most appropriate way, Shelley? We praise thee, O God, for the Son of thy love, for Jesus who died is now gone above. We love one another. We can work together, but we need God.

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Tune in at the same time every weekday to hear more good Bible preaching.

As you read and study this account, you're going to recognize just how amazing this little lady is. She does not have a name. I would like to name her. Let's stand and think about the name for a moment. Not literally stand, but stand still and think about what we're going to name her. Perhaps when I'm finished with this message, and some of you are hoping that's pretty quickly, we'll have a name for her. I promise when I run out of soap, I'll stop trying to wash. So if you have your Bible open to the book of 2 Kings, chapter 5, we'll begin reading in just a moment with verse 1. Now Naaman, captain of the host of the king of Syria, was a great man with his master and honorable, because by him the Lord had given deliverance unto Syria. He was also a mighty man of valor, but he was a leper. And the Syrians had gone out by companies and had brought away captive out of the land of Israel a little maid. And she waited on Naaman's wife. And she said unto her mistress, "Would God my Lord were with the prophet that is in Samaria, for he would recover him of his leprosy." And one went in and told his Lord, saying, "Thus and thus said the maid," that is, "of the land of Israel." And the king of Syria said, go, and I will send a letter unto the king of Israel." And he departed and took with him 10 talents of silver and 6,000 pieces of gold and 10 changes of raiment. And he brought the letter to the king of Israel, saying, "Now when this letter is come unto thee, behold, I have therewith sent Naaman, my servant, to thee, that thou mayest recover him of his leprosy." And it came to pass, when the king of Israel had read the letter, that he rent his clothes and said, "Am I God to kill and to make alive, that this man doth send unto me to recover a man of his leprosy? Wherefore consider, I pray you, and see how he seeketh a quarrel against me." And it was so, when Elisha, the man of God, had heard that the king of Israel had rent his clothes, that he said to the king, saying, "Wherefore hast thou rent thy clothes? Let him come now to me, and he shall know that there is a prophet in Israel." So Naaman came with his horses and with his chariot and stood at the door of the house of Elisha. And Elisha sent a messenger unto him, saying, "Go and wash in Jordan 7 times, and thy flesh shall come again to thee, and thou shalt be clean." But Naaman was wroth and went away and said, "Behold, I thought he would surely come out to me and stand and call on the name of the God of Lord his God and strike his hand over the place where and recover the leper. Are not Abana and Pharpar, rivers of Damascus, better than all the waters of Israel? May I not wash in them and be clean?" So he turned and went away in a rage. And his servants came near and spake unto him and said, "My father, if the prophet had bid thee do some great thing, wouldest thou not have done it? How much rather then when he saith to thee, 'Wash and be clean'? Then went he down and dipped himself 7 times in Jordan according to the saying of the man of God, and his flesh came again like unto the flesh of a little child, and he was clean." This is an amazing story. The second part of it, the backside of it, is just as amazing, about what God does to a man who tries to use God instead of letting God use him.

0: I want you to look at what Gehazi, the servant of the man of God, did in tricking Naaman out of money and goods, and then what God did to Gehazi. Because the world is full of people who claim to be Christians, who claim to be believers, some of whom allow the Lord to use them, and some try to manipulate God and use Him for their benefit. Make sure you're on the right side of that. Immediately we're introduced to this little maid. The little nameless maid. And I'm really seriously desiring to give her a name. I wanted to wait till the end of the message to name her, but I just can't wait any longer. She's so beautiful and she's done such an amazing thing. I'm going to make a choice and we'll vote on it, all right? We're either going to name her Faith or Joy. You get to name this child. My mother had two daughters and two boys. I'm the oldest of all of them. I got to name my sister Catherine with a K. I'm going to let you name this little girl, this little mate. You can either name her Faith or you can name her Joy. Maybe you're never going to get this opportunity again to name a girl. My wife and I waited 25 years for a girl. Then we got a granddaughter. All we had was those two stinking boys for all that time. And then finally we got a granddaughter. So how many of you would like to name her Faith? How many of you would like to name her Joy? Well, how many of you would like to name her Joy Faith? Let's try it once again. How many of you would like to name her Faith? And how many of you would like to name her Joy? It's even. I'm stuck. I'll just choose one of them to name her. She needs a name. She'll have a name. We'll see her in heaven. This amazing young girl. I read in preparation for this that about 1,500 children and young people are kidnapped every year in America. They find about 90% of them. They've been taken by a relative or some less serious circumstance. But a large percent of them are never found. Most of them are girls, age 12 to 17, if I have the statistical information correct. I can't imagine. We get Amber Alerts, you know, on our phones and information about someone missing, or we see posters or milk jugs in the store with a picture on it. It means nearly nothing to us unless we know them. Disappear. The first thing I want you to write down is this girl was a captive. That's the word God chooses to use. Let's read it again. Now Naaman, captain of the host of the king of Syria, was a great man with his master and honorable, because by him the Lord had given deliverance unto the Syrian. He was also a mighty man in valor. Now look at this man. Quite a man. He's the captain of the host of the king of Syria. In other words, he's the man right next to the king. He's in now the king's palace. No doubt he has a palace of his own. He's an amazing man, this Naaman. And the Bible goes on to say, a great man with his master, and honorable. Now we're not thinking typically of the Syrians being honorable. We're studying a book about, for the most part, Israel and the Jews, but the Bible says he was an honorable man. Do you see that? An honorable man. Because by him the Lord had given deliverance. And notice the word for Lord here is Jehovah. All capital letters, Lord, when that word is given. It's the covenant God of Israel. In other words, God had been involved, the God of the Israelites, the true and living God, the only God, the creator God, the God of the Bible, had been involved in the deliverance given unto Syria. He was also a mighty man in valor. Valor seems to be a missing ingredient today, doesn't it? Everybody wants their boys to grow up to be men of valor. At least I hope so. But then there's this but. Notice it, please. But all of that could be canceled out. He was a leper. That's a death sentence. I've been in the ministry over half a century, and I minister to people who get death sentences. And inevitably, they ask questions like this: how long? How long? One of our men said recently, the doctors said 2 months max, maybe a month. I hear this kind of thing from time to time, and it's always grieving to me. It always is troubling. How do you live knowing that you have a death sentence upon you? From the day this man discovered he had leprosy, he knew that he would first have to be ostracized. He's a public man. He's right next to the king. He's a trained soldier. He's been involved in so many battles. God had given deliverance to the Syrians because of his leadership. But it just seems like all of it is in a shadow. Everything that's gone on in his life is colored by this dark shadow. He's a leper. Leprosy in the Bible is a thing that tells us about sin, not necessarily that the leprosy is because of sin, but God uses it to point to the fact that we're all sinners. And I want to give you some information. All of us are lepers. And our leprosy is sin. No matter what we've accomplished, what we've done, what our notoriety may be, what people may say about us, we all have a terrible disease, every one of us. It's a rot of the soul. It's sin. It separates us from God, and the payment of it is death and hell forever. When we take our last breath, if we die without Christ, we're going to be without Christ for eternity. In a place the Bible calls hell, created for the devil and his angels. A place forever falling and never reaching bottom, forever dark, no light, no smiles, no laughter, no little children, no love expressed. Most horribly, no God. We're lepers. And this man had soldiers who were under him. And they went out on a certain day. All this happened in one day. And they did something. And the Syrians had gone out, verse 2, by companies, and had brought away captive out of the land of Israel a little maid. And she waited on Naaman's wife. One day, they came down from the north to the land of Israel. One day, everything was right, wonderful, beautiful, nothing wrong. Happy people, children playing. But then the Syrian soldiers came and kidnapped this little maid. She lost that day her family, mother, father, any siblings. She lost her home. She lost her freedom. She's gone. It's over. They're talking about it in the community. Someone perhaps was a witness of how it happened. And they say the worst kinds of things about these people who kidnapped her, just as you and I would say. The worst things imaginable about people who would take somebody else's loved one. But they took her. And away they went with her to another country. And in reality, they made a slave of her. And of all things, they made her a slave in the household to the very wife of the very man who's responsible for what happened to her. Think about that. That's why I want to name her Faith or Joy. Because this girl who is now a captive becomes, number two, the captain. I thought Naaman was the captain. No. She's in Naaman's house as a slave, but she becomes the person in charge. You know, there's something unique about the person in charge. It's the person who has the answer, who knows the way, who can solve the problem, who can work it out, who can get it done. The captain, the leader. And she's full of faith and still full of joy. I can't believe it. Honestly, I can't believe it. She can still smile and laugh. She still feels she has purpose. Something happened so magnificent in her home before she was ever taken captive that it stayed with her even through these circumstances. Her parents and others did such a job on faith and keeping your eyes on the Lord and being true to God and not living on your circumstances, that she is full of faith and joy even though she's been stolen from her home and carried captive. Do you ever think about one day your children are leaving, perhaps, I hope and pray, on their own? And when they leave your presence as parents, when they leave your presence, what will they take with them? Will they take their faith in God and faith in God's word? Will they take their love of the things of God, the attendance of a church, a Bible-believing, Bible-preaching church, not a game-playing sort of fair kind of church? Will they take forgiveness of others? Will they take a prayer life? Now, lots of things changed when this little girl was captured and taken from home. Familiar surroundings, familiar play friends, her family, lots of things changed. She would never see again, as far as we know. But there's some things that did not change. And you and I need to put into the hearts of our boys and girls things that can never change. Things are eternal. Things they take to a job when an adult and they say, no, I'm sorry, I must live a life of truthfulness and honesty and decency and reject the things that aren't truthful and honest and decent. So here she is, no longer living in Israel, no longer living in her home. Here she is in the home of strangers, serving the wife of the man who's responsible for her captivity. And she begins to live her life there. And the Bible says in verse 3, and she said unto her mistress, would God my Lord were with the prophet that is in Samaria, for he would recover him of his leprosy. That's pretty bold. I mean, it's pretty bold. Nobody gets recovered from leprosy. And she said, would God, and she uses these words, would God, my Lord, were with the prophet that is in Samaria, in the land of Israel, for he would recover him of his leprosy. Now, what do you imagine it took for her to do that? First, to really believe that there was someone who could help this man and exercise her faith, the same faith she had when she was at home, to live above her circumstances in joy, to be courageous enough to make such a statement. Wouldn't you like to have sons and daughters like that? Wouldn't you like to think that every young lady we were bringing up was a young lady like that instead of some Miss Priss who cares only about herself? Wouldn't you? And not be like some people whose circle you cannot break through. Others is not a part of their vocabulary. Not a word they use. It's all me and I. Not this girl. And she takes over the situation. They're all in tears, torn up about Naaman, his leprosy. No doubt they're checking from day to day if anything like Evelyn, you know, see if it's any worse. He's covered with a little more of it today, don't you think? I see it. Well, you see things about him that I don't see. And she said, you better believe that. And I'm telling you, he's not getting better. Can you imagine the wear and tear on this woman who was married to Naaman? And the responsibility laying so heavily upon Naaman. He knows what the king's leaning on him to do, and he's got leprosy. He's getting fast to the place where he must say, I cannot. And he's never been a man that would say, I cannot. I remember walking into this auditorium when it was being built about 20 years ago. And I got to about right there, and someone had to help me get to the center. But I said, I want to be in the center of the whole thing. They had some of the walls up, concrete floor. I said, bring me a chair. I just started having some terrible trouble walking. They put the chair in the middle of the floor. And I said, if you don't mind, I know you want to stay here, but I'd like to be left alone. And I sat there in that chair and cried. And I said, what in the name of God have I led these people to do? And I can't even walk into the building. And of course, you know, when a man goes through that and he's married, and married like I'm married for a long time to someone you love more than life, she's going through all of it with you. I think there were some tough things going home in Naaman's life. By the way, I'm standing here 20 years later and all the glory belongs to God. I shouldn't have been whining around like I was. But all men are babies in grown-up bodies. You say, I don't like that. Ask your wife, all right? But that home is troubled and torn up. And don't you know they were needing some good word, some faithful word, some joyful word? And of all things, this young lady that they've made a slave of is really God's messenger brought right into their faces by the Lord. And she says, I know the answer. Do you know the answer people need? The answer of the Lord Jesus Christ and his power to save and change their lives? Then why don't you speak up and tell them? Why don't we say something to them? We observe all their leprous behavior. Why don't we speak? Where can we find the courage to speak up and say something? It comes out of faith and who we are with God and who God is with us. It's not about us and those people hurting or in need. It's about who we are with God, who God is with us, and how much he means to us. If we really believe him and trust him, well, she did. And thank God she said, I know the answer. If you get him to the prophet of God, the man of God, he knows the God that can heal him. And that went everywhere. And just slightly, God says in verse 4, and one went in and told his Lord. I don't know who that guy is either, or girl. I'm going to give even. But he heard. Can you imagine? Could it be possible? Is that true? Never heard of such a thing? How in the world could that be? People like me just die. They don't get well. Well, you should have heard the way she said it. With enthusiasm, certainty, conviction. Something different about that girl. Oh, would to God we had some young people, and we have lots of them, and we have lots of them working on it. But every young person being a person is something different about you. Something so different about you. It's not just that you dress differently, but there's something different about you. Something inside of you that's gotten hold of God, and God's got hold of you. Well, I'm excited about meeting Joy or Faith or whatever her name is when we get to heaven. Because one went in and told Naaman. And the Bible puts it like this: thus and thus said the maid, that is, of the land of Israel. If we had a lot of time, and we don't, I would like to think what thus and thus. You know how people play that game sometimes, and you start something, another tells it, another tells it, another tells it, and finally it gets to the end of the line, and it's not anything like it was when it started. Well, I wonder what thus and thus is encompassing here, and how this messenger got to Naaman and said, she said thus and thus. But anyway, I want you to see, the little girl that was a captive became the captain. She was in charge in the home because she had something to say. And she had the faith and courage to say it. And you can take over in your job not by just excelling in your work, but being the difference maker in your workplace. Finally, people come to you when they're in need and want you to pray for them because they know you've got something with God they don't have. It's an amazing thing what God can do with a little girl like this. But there's a third thing I must rush to get to. She was the cause. Now, normally we would say, because God is before all things, God is the cause. But he's chosen to use human instruments. It's still true that she's a captive. It's still true that the mistress married to Naaman and Naaman are not really in charge in the home. The person who's got the message in the home and can get it done, and the captain is the little maid. But everything we read about now is caused because of what she did. It makes you wonder, doesn't it, why God allowed those soldiers to come down and get her? There's going to be a mighty revival in Syria. It's going to go all the way to the palace of the king. The right-hand man of the king is not only going to get healed from leprosy, he's going to become a believer in the one true God. And no doubt the soldiers who traveled with him are going to be eyewitnesses of all that and hear it, and they're going to come to the Lord. And we're going to see them in glory when we get there. And if you travel upstream, and that's what we need to do for a moment, you find how it all happened. And we got so mad when it happened. We got so upset when it first happened. We said things that are natural when it happened. We said the worst, most evil things about the people who took her when it happened. We just couldn't see the other side of it. And as long as there's a God, would you hear me? And there is forever, from eternity to eternity. From everlasting to everlasting, thou art God, the Bible says in the 90th Psalm. As long as God lives, there's an other side. There's another side of things. It's God's intent. You say, how did we move here? Well, you know, one day we got aggravated at the neighbor and said, we're not going to stay here anymore. Yes. I hate to put this on the Lord, but the Lord let you get aggravated at the neighbor so you'd get here. Or you say, recently we had people moving from California and Florida and the Midwest and you know where. We have even some people from Kentucky move here. And we've got to have special help because we've had some friends from West Virginia come. And they're giving all kinds of reasons. But where is the cause? God may have used someone, maybe some little young lady. But read for yourself at your leisure all the things. Let me rush. Look at it, please. And so they send a letter. And they don't just send a letter with Naaman. They send a fortune. Look at the fortune they send. They send with Naaman. And the king of Syria said, go to, and I will send a letter unto the king of Israel, verse 5. And he departed and took with him 10 talents of silver and 6,000 pieces of gold and 10 changes of raiment. If we can get this man healed, we can save our nation. And he brought the letter to the king of Israel, saying, now, when this letter has come unto thee, behold, I have therewith sent Naaman, my servant, to thee, that thou mayest recover him of his leprosy. So the king gets the letter, and it says, I've got a man with leprosy carrying this letter, and he's got all these gifts for you. You just get him well. And the king gets so disturbed, the Bible says it came to pass when the king of Israel had read the letter that he rent his clothes. For some of you haven't been in the Bible long, that doesn't mean he sent them out for a charge to somebody. It means he tore them off of him. He just ripped his clothes up. And then the prophet Elisha hears about it. And I want to be funny. I'm not funny. I'm too serious to be funny. But I want to be funny today. And the prophet said, well, king, don't get all torn up about it. Send him to me. Now, he'll know there's a man of God in Israel. So the king was happy to send Naaman and his entourage down to the prophet Elisha. And he comes up. Can you imagine the horses they had, the chariots he was on, the gold and silver they were carrying? Can you imagine the garments they'd been taken care of so they looked good when they got there with him? He pulls up. And Elisha says to his servant, I sense that guy who's got leprosy and needs healings out there. Go out there and tell him to go down to the Jordan and dip 7 times. He must have been reading the Word of God or something. Didn't want to be disturbed. Whatever. But that's not what Naaman thought should happen. Naaman said, I had it all worked out. I know. I expected he'd come out and address me like he ought to dress me and thus be done. That's the way we all are. We think we know how God's going to work. I remember praying for real soul winners and witnesses in a Calvary Baptist church in the North City, and I love those people still. I love all the people I've had an opportunity to serve as pastor with. And one day a man came in. Part of his side was gone. He was the scroniest looking human being you've ever seen in your life. That's a southern word, you know, scrony, you know what it means. I thought, how did he even walk in here? He said, well, pastor, God has saved me and I want to try to reach people before they die. He and his family became the greatest soul winners and witnesses and Sunday school bus workers I've ever seen. I had it figured out a different way. You know? And we're so mixed up about it, God has to tell us, I don't use the mighty. I don't use the strong. The people who think they know it all or can do it all. I don't use them. That's what God said when Paul wrote to the church in Corinth. He said, I find the weak things and things that are not, even the big zeros in the world, the big zeros that everybody overlooks. And that's the people I use so that when the work is done, God gets the glory and they don't. So he had the horsemen from the army of Syria pick up a little girl at home, carry her to Syria, place her providentially in the home of the captain, because God had a greater plan. He wanted to see a revival in Syria. The Lord loved the Syrians just like he loved the Israelites. As a matter of fact, Jesus Christ said amen to this. Would you please hold this story just 1 second and look with me in the Gospel according to Luke. In the Gospel according to Luke, chapter 4, the Lord Jesus was in the synagogue in Nazareth and having a hard time with the people in Nazareth. And he said to them in Luke chapter 4 and verse 24, and he said, verily I say unto you, no prophet is accepted in his own country. Verse 25 of chapter 4. But I tell you of a truth, many widows were in Israel in the days of Elijah, when the heaven was shut up 3 years and 6 months, when great famine was throughout all the land, but unto none of them was Elijah sent, save unto Zarephath, a city of Sidon, outside of Israel, unto a woman that was a widow. You see, they rejected him in his own home. And he gives them 2 illustrations. And for the second illustration, he says, many lepers were in Israel in the time of Elisha, the prophet. And none of them was cleansed, saving Naaman the Syrian. This is the story that Jesus put an exclamation point on. And it makes you think about the whole story. It makes you think about what brought all this about. Some of you girls think, could God ever use me? Why in the world would you ever even think such a thing? God is bending over the balconies of heaven now. He yearns to use you to start something, to cause something that is of eternal value while you're here for time. And he will lead you and guide you. He may allow circumstantial things to happen to you. Oh, I wish I could tell you the story of my little mother and why she finally wound up being my mother. And the things she put in my heart about, God has something special for you, son. I'm just trying to say to you, there are women and young women in this world that God wants to start something with, to touch the lives of perhaps even millions of people, if you'll let him use you. If you let him use you. Naaman went to the Jordan, dipped 7 times, came up clean, went back to Syria, told the king his story. No telling what happened. We will see Naaman in heaven. We'll see Joy or Faith, or maybe she wants to be called the little maid. That's the name God wrote for her in the Bible. And we'll remember this moment that we had an opportunity to say, Jesus, you can have me. You can use me. I'm yours. I'm going to get over what's happened to me. I'm going to stop talking about it to everybody. If there's a blemish somewhere, I'm going to get over it. I'm going to forget it. I'm going to live beyond it. I want you to be so big in my life that that doesn't take over my life. I had the opportunity to say to someone the other evening that's been through a really dark place, I had the opportunity to say, God has something very special for you. Just ahead of you. Give it all to Him. Ask God to forgive your sin, and by faith become a child of God by trusting in the Lord Jesus. And then surrender your life to Him. Know that you're in His hands. You may feel like a captive someday. God will put you somewhere where you've got the word others need as a captain. And someday you'll see all the things you've caused for the Lord. All the things you've gotten started by your faith and courage. I believe this because it's the word of God. Let's pray together, may we?
1: Thank you. I want to thank Mr. and Ms. Hickman who travel with us. And they've done a great job with these young people. My wife and I have just celebrated 44 years of marriage. And so we've been having a great journey together. Your pastor and I are the same age. Of course, our wives are a great deal younger than we are. We found them when they were just, as they say, wee little girls, you know, and said... And they said they had to question about marrying old men like us. But anyway, they agreed, and we've had a great journey. And we love these folks. And I want you to pray for our work in Tennessee. Some of you get to that part of the world from time to time. Come and visit with us, and we'd be thrilled to see you. I want us to pray together, and I want you to ask the Lord to help me. And I'm praying that God will bless this meeting and this message. Let's pray, may we? Our Father, as we come to Thee, we thank Thee, Lord God, that we may enter into Thy presence by the merit of our Lord and Savior, Jesus Christ, and seek Thy divine aid, knowing so very well that we are incapable. And there is nothing that we can do in the energy of the flesh that could be a blessing or that could bring glory to Thee. May we find Thy strength made perfect in our weakness. Guide us, guide my thinking, bring to my mind the things that need to be said, and keep from my lips the things that need not be spoken. May we truly have our understanding opened by Thy Holy Spirit, and we shall give Thee glory for it. In the name of Jesus Christ, our Savior, we pray. Amen. I'd like you to take the Word of God, if you would please, and turn with me to the book of Jonah. And we'll begin reading in just a moment in Jonah chapter 1 with verse 1. If you're in the habit of taking notes or writing things down, I want to give you a question. And I hope when we finish the message that we can answer the question. I'm sure some of you will try to answer the question before I'm finished. And I understand that this is a much more discerning audience than so many others. But it takes most people a while to get involved in what the preacher is saying. But I hope from the get-go, as we say, in the very beginning, you'll allow the Lord to speak to your heart. But I deal with this question. I'd like for you to write it down, would you please? It's a very simple question. But if we truly answer this question, we can answer every other difficult question in life. Would you like to be able to answer every difficult question in life? The things that happen to us, happen to our families, the things that befall our friendships from time to time, there are things with which we must deal that are laid upon us as necessities, there's no escaping it. And as human beings, but dust, we wonder what in the world is going on. And I say to you again, if we can answer this question, we'll be able to answer every other question that perplexes us in life. Therefore, it is an important question. It may not sound important, but it is a vital question that must be answered. And when we answer it, truly answer it, we'll understand that we find the answer to all other questions. The question is, would you like to write it down? The question is, who cast Jonah into the sea? I know it might be a bit unusual, but I'd like for us to repeat the question together. Would you do that for me just to sort of help this feeble American preacher for a moment? Would you please? Let's say it together. Who cast Jonah into the sea? Let's try it once again and get everyone to participate, even Brother Clifford this time, all right? Who cast Jonah into the sea? Now, I'm going to read a passage, and perhaps you'll find the answer. And if you do, hold your peace until I'm finished, and we'll see how it all comes out. The Bible says in Jonah chapter 1, beginning with verse 1, "Now the word of the Lord came unto Jonah, the son of Amittai, saying, Arise, go to Nineveh, that great city, and cry against it, for their wickedness is come up before me. But Jonah rose up to flee unto Tarsus from the presence of the Lord, and went down to Joppa, and he found a ship going to Tarshish. So he paid the fare thereof, and went down into it to go with them unto Tarshish from the presence of the Lord. But the Lord sent out a great wind into the sea, and there was a mighty tempest in the sea, so that the ship was like to be broken. Then the mariners were afraid and cried every man unto his God and cast forth the wares that were in the ship into the sea to lighten it of them. But Jonah was gone down into the sides of the ship and he lay and was fast asleep. So the shipmaster came to him and said unto him, What meanest thou, O sleeper? Arise, call upon thy God, if so be that God will think upon us, that we perish not. And they said every one to his fellow, Come, and let us cast lots, that we may know for whose cause this evil is upon us. So they cast lots, and the lot fell upon Jonah. Then said they unto him, Tell us, we pray thee, for whose cause this evil is upon us? What is thine occupation, and whence comest thou? And what is thy country, and of what people art thou? And he said unto them, I am an Hebrew, and I fear the Lord, the God of heaven, which hath made the sea and the dry land. Then were the men exceedingly afraid, and said unto him, Why hast thou done this? For the men knew that he fled from the presence of the Lord because he had told them. Then said they unto him, What shall we do unto thee, that the sea may be calm unto us? For the sea roared and was tempestuous. And they said, He said unto them, Take me up and cast me forth into the sea, so shall the sea be calm unto you. For I know that for my sake this great tempest is upon you. Nevertheless, the men rowed hard to bring it to the land, but they could not, for the sea roared and was tempestuous against them. Wherefore they cried unto the Lord and said, We beseech thee, O Lord, we beseech thee. Let us not perish for this man's life, and lay not upon us innocent blood, for thou, O Lord, hast done as it pleased thee. So they took up Jonah and cast him forth into the sea, and the sea ceased from her raging. Then the men feared the Lord exceedingly and offered a sacrifice unto the Lord and made vows. Now the Lord had prepared a great fish to swallow up Jonah, and Jonah was in the belly of the fish 3 days and three nights. Chapter 2, verse 1. Then Jonah prayed unto the Lord his God out of the fish's belly and said, I cried by reason of mine affliction unto the Lord, and he heard me. Out of the belly of hell cried I, and thou heardest my voice. For thou hast cast me into the deep, in the midst of the seas, and thy billows and the floods come past me about, and thy billows and thy waves passed over me. Now, the Word of God says in chapter 1 and verse 15, speaking of these sailors, so they took up Jonah and cast him forth into the sea. And then we find Jonah praying from the belly of the whale. And he prays unto the Lord his God, the Bible says in chapter 2, verse 1. And in verse 3 in his prayer, he says, for thou, speaking of the Lord, for thou hast cast me into the deep in the midst of the seas. The question is, who cast Jonah into the sea? The Bible says the sailors cast him in, and Jonah prayed something else. He says to the Lord, thou hast cast me into the sea. I have this question for you. Who cast Jonah into the sea? Now, God has an intent. He has an intent for this world. The Bible says in the 14th chapter of Isaiah, when Satan rebelled against God and was cast out, that he came and weakened the nations. We understand that men without God are left to their own devices. No human being has ever accomplished everything he could have accomplished before the fall. And we're left to our own imagination, our own wisdom, our own ingenuity, especially as we think about a lost world without God, without hope. Satan has truly weakened the nations. But God has an intent. God's intent is that people come to know him through the blood of his precious Son shed for us on Calvary's cross. He became sin for us, he who knew no sin, but we might be made the righteousness of God in him. You may live a long life or a short life on this earth, but God's intent for you is to know him. His design for you is to know him. And God has this passion, this compassion, this love, which is an everlasting love for people. Jonah was to go to Nineveh. Nineveh was the capital city of the Assyrian Empire. The Assyrians were terribly wicked people. They had a reputation for their fierceness and their cruelty. Historians tell us that the Assyrians learned in battle how to take a man captive and fillet him, to remove his flesh from his body without killing him, to cause him to suffer in great pain so people could watch what they were doing. They were hated and despised people. God said to Jonah, I want you to go to Nineveh, the capital city of the Assyrians, and I want you to declare my word to them. Jonah said, no, I'm not going. And you and I deal with Jonah as the disobedient prophet. And we talk about how Jonah did not obey what God wanted him to do. But the truth of the matter is, I've been a Christian since I was 14 years old, and I can tell you that all of us are guilty of disobeying God. Imagine what God could do in our world with us if we were obedient to him as we should be. And obedience to God is not doing God's will. Obedience to God is delighting in doing God's will. You know that from children, don't you? That children may do what you ask them to do, but they don't delight in doing it from time to time. But obedience to God is not just doing what God would have us to do. Obedience to God is delighting in doing what God would have us to do. And God's desire for all of his children is to delight in what he has for them. And it was God's delight for Jonah to go to Nineveh and preach God's word to those Ninevites. Why? Because God wanted them redeemed. Let's read on in chapter 2 just for a moment, would you please? When finally God deals with Jonah and the fish delivers him to his destination. Verse 4 of chapter 3 says, and Jonah began to enter into the city a day's journey, and he cried and said, yet 40 days and Nineveh shall be overthrown. That's only 8 words. Think of that. 8 words in our authorized version. 8 words. He gets there and preaches 8 words we have recorded here. And God sends a mighty revival. Read about it. Look at it. So the people of Nineveh believed God and proclaimed a fast and put on sackcloth, from the greatest of them even to the least of them. For the word came unto the king of Nineveh, and he arose from his throne, and he laid his robe from him and covered him with sackcloth and ashes. He sat in ashes, and he caused it to be proclaimed and published through Nineveh by the decree of the king and his nobles, saying, let neither man nor beast, herd nor flock taste anything. Let them not feed nor drink water, but let man and beast be covered with sackcloth and cry mightily unto God. Yea, and let them turn every one from his evil way and from the violence that is in their hands. Who can tell if God will turn and repent and turn away from his fierce anger, that we perish not? And the Bible says, and God saw their works, that they turned from their evil way, and God repented of the evil that he had said that he would do unto them, and he did it not. People who study the history of revival talk about the great Ulster revival, or the great revivals of our land, or the great revivals of our history. The same historians say that perhaps the greatest revival ever in human history was the revival that took place in Nineveh, when God changed that capital city of the Ninevites through the preaching of his prophet Jonah. What did it take for that to take place? Is it hard for God to save a lost soul? The Bible says that salvation is of the Lord. That's one of the greatest statements in all the Word of God in chapter 2, verse 9. You and I could no more convert a soul than we could create a star. Salvation is of the Lord. But God brought salvation to Nineveh when he got his prophet there to preach. Jonah was disappointed. And the Bible says, if you look please, as the book closes, God says in verse 4 of chapter 4, dost thou well to be angry? He repeats that. Jonah says twice, it's better for me to die than to live. And in verse 10 of that fourth chapter we say, then said the Lord, thou hast had pity on the gourd for the which thou hast not labored, neither madest it grow, which came up in a night and perished in a night. And should not I spare Nineveh, that great city, wherein are more than 60,000 persons that cannot discern between their right hand and their left hand, and also much cattle? God says, don't you know, Jonah, don't you know what these people mean to me? I want you to bring my message to them. And it took a sea casting to get Jonah to bring God's message to these people for whom God's heart was breaking. We need to see our God as he sees people without Christ, without hope. Our attitude toward the unbeliever is not most of the time what it should be. We're disgusted with them. As a matter of fact, we forget the horrible pit from which God found us. The prophet Isaiah said, for peace I had great bitterness, but thou hast in love to my soul delivered me from the pit of corruption, and thou hast cast all of my sin behind thy back. What a horrible pit God brought us from. I want you to hold your place here just for a moment, and I'll try to be as quick as possible, but turn with me to the book of Philippians in the New Testament, would you please? Paul is in prison. By the way, he's not languishing there in prison. He's victorious there. He's penning epistles, talking about the goodness of God, and declaring what God is up to. And in Philippians chapter 1, I'd like for you to look at verse 12. He writes and says, but I would ye should understand, brethren, and all of us need an understanding, don't we? You should understand, brethren, that the things which happened unto me have fallen out rather unto the furtherance of the gospel. Paul says, is it hard? Yes, it's impossible for you to understand this unless God gives understanding, like Jesus in Luke chapter 24 opened his disciples' understanding. It's impossible for us to understand how God could take something we despise happening, how God could take something we never dreamed would happen, we never wanted to happen, and use it for the furtherance of the gospel. Paul is in prison. He said, I want you to understand something. All of what God is doing is for the furtherance of the gospel.

by my bonds, I'm much more bold to speak the word without fear. He said, because of what God has allowed in my life and the grace God has given me, many of my brethren are much bolder in the Lord and speaking the word of God with confidence and without fear. The Lord is up to something in our world. Would you like to imagine that you want to see God do everything with your life that He desires to do and intends to do before you leave this world? Then we need to understand something. Who cast Jonah into the sea? I want to ask a few questions here. Let's find someone. If you'll turn to the book of Genesis with me just for a moment. And we'll begin in Genesis chapter 45. And I'll do this quickly, but I want to ask a famous Bible character if he can tell me who cast Jonah into the sea. His name is Joseph. He's a 17-year-old boy when we see him betrayed by his own brothers. By the way, there's no hurt like family hurt. Some of you have had brokenheartedness over family situations, and you once held little children in your lap and cuddled them near you and held them to your heart and thought, they could never break my heart, but you've been through things unimaginable and you think, how could this ever happen? Joseph was obeying his father, checking on his brethren, and they saw the dreamer coming and said, let's kill him. Let's kill him. And one of his brethren intervened or he would have been killed. They cast him into a pit, remember, and they looked and saw merchantmen coming on the trade route going down to Egypt. And one of his brothers said, we've got a good idea. Let's make a little money on the boy. So they pulled him out and sold him as a slave. And remember, with every step he took, no doubt he was thinking, how could my own family do to me what they did to me? How could they break my heart and treat me so cruelly after I love them the way I love them? I think Jonah is a character we should study, and Joseph can give us some insight here about who cast Jonah into the sea. When Joseph finally gets to Egypt, he winds up in the house of Potiphar, as you remember. He stands true to God, and Potiphar's wife lies, and for telling the truth, he's in prison. It's not supposed to work that way, is it? But he winds up in prison, and he's even betrayed in prison. People tell him they're going to help him get out, and they don't. They forget him. But at the exact moment God's ready to do something, the Lord prods a memory and brings Joseph to the prominence of the king of Egypt. He interprets the Pharaoh's dream and is promoted eventually to be prime minister of Egypt, and he is used of God to make Egypt the breadbasket for the world. The whole world is starving to death, and people are coming to Egypt to get food that God has used Joseph to prepare a storehouse so he can feed a hungry world. And he looks up one day from this royal court where he's been assigned as prime minister, and behold, his own brothers are coming in pleading as starving people for something to eat. Only God knows what's gone on back in Canaan to help them understand that they must turn to Egypt of all places to get food. But there they are. And Joseph sees them and his heart begins to pound. It's breaking. He wonders about his father and the rest of his family, and especially young Benjamin, born the two of them by the same mother. And his heart is breaking, and he watches them. He does what God leads him to do. And finally, he can stand it no longer. And the Bible says in chapter 45, if you have your Bible open there, then Joseph could not refrain himself before all of them that stood by him, and he cried, cause every man to go out from me. And there stood no man with him, while Joseph made himself known unto his brethren, and he wept aloud, and the Egyptians in the house of Pharaoh heard. And Joseph said unto his brethren, I am Joseph. Doth my father yet live? Here's the first thing out of his heart through his

0: lips. I am Joseph. Does my father yet live? What compassion. It tells us what hurt there must have been when these brothers stole him and delivered him to slave traders from the father he adored and a father who adored him. And his brethren could not answer him, for they were troubled at his presence. And Joseph said unto his brethren, come near to me, I pray you. And they came near. And he said, I am Joseph, your brother, whom ye sold into Egypt. Now therefore be not grieved, nor angry with yourselves. What a work of grace God has done in Joseph's heart. He's not waiting to kill them. He's not waiting to return punishment to them. He hasn't lived to get even with them. He understands something. Be not angry with yourselves that ye sold me hither. For God did send me before you to preserve life. You sold me, yes. You sold me, but God sent me. You see, you can't sin without some recourse, without God dealing with it. I'm not trying to say there's a way to get by with things. I'm just saying in the heart of Joseph, God had done something. Joseph, can you tell me who cast Jonah into the sea? And Joseph would say, yes, I can tell you, the same person cast Jonah into the sea that delivered me to Egypt. Look in chapter 50. Now his daddy dies. And in verse 15, the brethren don't have what Joseph has at this moment. And when Joseph's brethren saw that their father was dead, verse 15 of chapter 50, they said, now they've made a little plan, Joseph will peradventure hate us and will certainly requite us of all the evil which we did unto him. And they sent a messenger unto Joseph, saying, thy father did command before he died, saying, so shall ye say unto Joseph, forgive, I pray thee now, the trespass of thy brethren and their sin, for they did unto thee evil, and now we pray thee, forgive the trespass of the servants of the God of thy father. And what did Joseph do when their little speech was made? And Joseph wept when they spake unto him. And his brethren also went and fell down before his face, and they said, behold, we be thy servants. And Joseph said unto them, fear not. And you ought to mark this well. For am I in the place of God? Beloved, we need to stop playing God. Is there a God in heaven who knows all things? Yes or no? Is there a God in heaven who is trustworthy? Yes. But as for you, ye thought evil against me, but God meant it unto good, to bring to pass as it is this day, to save much people alive. He says, you meant evil. Yes, you meant evil. You did it with evil in your heart. But I've seen through all of that now. And I understand God meant it unto good. Don't you believe Joseph could tell us who cast Jonah into the sea? You see, we're not really talking about Joseph and Jonah. We're talking about you and we're talking about me when things happen to us. Betrayals, disappointments, we're broken. Johnny called me one day and he said, I want you to pray for Jack's little girl, Pastor, please pray. Some mean old boy, overgrown boy next door to him took a hard ball and threw it as hard as he could throw it at that little girl, that beautiful little girl of his, to try to hurt her. And it broke her mouth and teeth and her lip is cut and they've rushed her to the doctor. And it's awful. I said, sure, I know her, I'll pray. He called me back in a few minutes and said, the dentist said it's too big a job for him. He sent her to the emergency room in the hospital. And a little later they called me, and they'd gotten the information from the hospital. And the emergency doctor in the hospital said, yes, this child has some broken teeth and a bursted lip. She'll require a stitch or two. But more importantly, there's a massive tumor in the roof of her mouth. And if we didn't find it now, we would have had to disfigure this child's face to remove it, or perhaps have even taken her life to remove it. I want to ask you a question. Who threw the ball into the mouth of that child? The same person who cast Jonah in the sea, and the same person who sold Joseph into bondage. You and I need to live like Christian people if we're truly saved, and see beyond secondary things and witness the hand of God in our lives. Let's ask another person, just a child. Why don't we ask a child? Would you turn with me, please, to 2 Kings chapter 5? This is a sad story, but it has a happy ending. I like happy endings, don't you? And by the way, we're all headed for a happy ending, I trust. The Syrians are bored, and they're not in battle now, and soldiers don't get pay like soldiers do today. And so the only thing they can earn is what they can steal and loot. And so out of their boredom, they're making raids down south into Israel. And someone has said they're even taking people's children and making slaves of them. And the saddest thing you and I could imagine happened one day. These Syrian soldiers came down on their horses like wolves, as fast and furious as they could come, and they literally took the child of a family in Israel. The most horrible thought you could possibly have, put yourself in their place. Somebody's told you now, they saw these wicked soldiers come and take your daughter away, and you probably will never see her again. To make bad matters worse, they took this little maid not just away from Israel to Syria, but they put her in the household of the one man responsible for the behavior of these soldiers. The story given to us in the Word of God in chapter 5 of 2 Kings reads like this. Now Naaman, captain of the host of the king of Syria, was a great man with his master, an honorable, because by him the Lord had given deliverance unto Syria. And he was also a mighty man in valor, but he was a leper. And the Syrians had gone out by companies and had brought away captive out of the land of Israel a little maid, and she waited on Naaman's wife. Now there's the scene, the stage is set, and God tells us what this little maid did. She didn't walk around trying to get even with everybody. No, she started talking about her Lord. And she said unto her mistress, would God my Lord were with the prophet that is in Samaria, for he would recover him of his leprosy. Can you imagine somebody saying something so bold as that? Here is the captain, Naaman, captain of the host of the Syrian army, dying with leprosy. And this little maid, taken captive, made a slave in his home, is bold enough to speak about God and say, I'll tell you one thing, if you can get him to the prophet of God, I serve a God who is so strong, so mighty, and so able, he can heal him of his leprosy. And by the way, she must have said it so convincingly, they believed her, because they sent a message to the king and said, King, listen, there's a girl we took captive from Israel who said that there's a God that she serves that can heal your right-hand man, Naaman, of his leprosy. And the king got so worked up about it, he sent messages back to the king of Israel, and he got all torn up about it, if you read, and rent his clothes, and he said, what am I going to do? And here they came to the prophet of God, this entourage from Syria. And of course, Naaman was with them. He comes as a leper, and The little girl's in his home. She's told him to find the prophet, and he's used to the best treatment imaginable. And I'm sure he imagines that the prophet is going to come out and do some great thing for him, but the prophet doesn't even bother to come out. He sends a servant out and says, go down and dip in the Jordan 7 times. It infuriates Naaman. You know the story. He's infuriated by it. He's angry. He says, are not the rivers of Abana and Pharpar are greater and better than this filthy Jordan? And he turns his horse to ride away in anger. And one of his soldiers calms him down and says, let's give it a try. And I can see them in my mind's eye going to the Jordan, dismounting, and Naaman taking off his uniform and walking down into the Jordan. I want you to come with me and line the bank and watch. Would you please? Would you watch him? He wades out into the Jordan and he disappears. Once he goes down and we see him disappear. He comes back up. He's still covered in leprosy. Twice, 3 times, 4 times. We're counting. 5, 6. And now we know this is the 7th time. And he goes under the water, disappears completely. But this time when he comes up, his flesh is like the flesh of a child. God has worked a miracle. A miracle. I know God not only cleansed the man of his leprosy, he saved his lost soul. Read what the Bible says in 2 Kings chapter 5, verse 15, and I think you'll agree. And he returned to the man of God, he and all his company, and came and stood before him. And he said, behold, now I know there's no God in all the earth but in Israel. Now, therefore, I pray thee, take a blessing of thy servant. Now, listen carefully. You read on in this story at your own leisure, and you're going to find out. He even had a serious question about when he went to worship a false god with his king, what he was going to do. And the prophet gave him advice about that. And I believe not only was this man saved, I believe certainly there was a mighty revival in Syria because of his salvation. God did some wonderful things. And I want to ask you a question. Let's quiz this little maid. And let's tell her the Bible story about Jonah and say to the little maid, have you got any idea? Do you have any idea who cast Jonah into the sea to get him into the mouth of the great fish God prepared, the whale, and to get him to Nineveh to preach the truth and get people the message so God could forgive them and save them? Have you got any idea who cast Jonah in the sea? And I'm sure she would say to us, oh yes, oh yes. The same one who brought me from my homeland, Israel, to Syria to see the king's captain, Naaman, not only healed of his leprosy, but to bring about a mighty revival in the land of Syria. Mike Curley's name means nothing to you because you don't know him, but I know him. He's sort of a raw-bone kind of a preacher, a great friend of mine. Plain spoken, but a very kind, loving man. He's a cowboy type, you know, wears cowboy boots and a cowboy hat. And he's a fine pastor, loves his people. That's what you like to see, isn't it? He was making a hospital call, and the story that was told me, he was coming from a parking lot, across a parking lot, and a car struck him. You imagine a preacher out doing what he's supposed to be doing, and a car runs over him? Now, somebody in the church or the preacher's family is going to say, what in the world? Here's a man trying to do the right thing, and look what happens to him. He tried to ignore the accident, but he couldn't. He couldn't walk, and so they took him to the hospital locally, and the hospital locally in the little town where he pastor said, we can't handle this. You've got to go to Knoxville, about 60 miles away, to the University Hospital. They got to fix your leg. We can't do it. He went into the hospital there, and the emergency doctor said, preacher, let me tell you something. You got a broken leg, but you've got something worse than that. You've got bone cancer. They put him in the hospital. He was there for more than a month. He nearly died 3 different times. They said, if we hadn't gotten you when we'd gotten you, there was no hope for you to be saved from this bone cancer. Let me ask you a question. Who drove that car to back over that preacher? Who did it? You know what we do? I'm sorry. But we fuss and we complain and we wonder why and we ask all kinds of silly questions. And there's a God in heaven who has our best interest always on His heart. And I want to know, who cast Jonah? No. Who cast you into the sea? Who cast you in? Let's ask, if we could, let's ask the Lord Jesus. Would you turn with me, please? You know He came to earth. He became a man without ceasing to be God. The book of Acts, chapter 2, if you'll have your Bible open. He lived a sinless life. He went to the cross. The billows of God's wrath rolled on the Son of God. He died bearing our sin debt, not His own. As I quoted earlier, He became sin for us. He who knew no sin, that we might be made the righteousness of God in Him. I say to the Lord Jesus, if anybody knows, He knows. He knows all things. Lord Jesus, who cast Jonah into the sea? The Bible says in Acts chapter 2, we're breaking in the middle of a sermon here. That's where most people get in on one, right in the middle of it. But anyway, Acts chapter 2, verse 22. We do have a little sense of humor, especially in this part of the world, don't we? Yes, beloved, that's all right. Chapter 2, verse 22. Ye men of Israel, hear these words. Here's the preacher's sermon. Jesus of Nazareth, a man approved of God among you by miracles and wonders and signs which God did by Him in the midst of you, as ye yourselves also know. Him being delivered by the determinate counsel and foreknowledge of God, ye have taken and by wicked hands have crucified and slain. Before any man ever walked this earth, it was determined in the counsel of God, the eternal God, that the Lord Jesus, God the Son, would bleed and die for our sin, to pay our debt. Men took Him by wicked hands and crucified Him. He gave Himself into the hand of angry sinners to do with Him as they pleased. Think of it. If you turn again to Acts chapter 4, God's children are preaching and suffering for their preaching. They've been threatened and warned in Acts chapter 4. And verse 23 says, "And being let go, they went to their own company." Acts 4:23, "and reported all that the chief priest and elders had said unto them. And when they heard that, they lifted up their voice to God with one accord and said, Lord, Thou art God, which hath made heaven and earth and the sea and all that in them is, who by the mouth of Thy servant David hath said, Why did the heathen rage and the people imagine vain things? The kings of the earth stood up and the rulers were gathered together against the Lord and against His Christ. For of a truth, against Thy holy child Jesus, whom Thou hast anointed both Herod and Pontius Pilate and the Gentiles and the people of Israel were gathered together." Notice, please, verse 28. Why were they gathered together? "For to do whatsoever Thy hand and Thy counsel determined before to be done." They prayed this prayer having been threatened with everything imaginable. They would be beaten, their lives would be taken, and they prayed this prayer. They said, "We understand Calvary now, we understand the cross now, because men just did what God determined should be done." I asked the Lord Jesus, who cast Jonah into the sea? What I'm trying to say to you, and it may be a feeble attempt to say it, is you go through life and you have this problem and that problem with this person and that person, this disappointment, that disappointment, and you wonder, why me? Why this? Why now?
1: And I just want to say to you, let's be encouraged. Who cast Jonah into the sea? God has an intent. He's working, not against us. He's working, and we need to work with Him by yielding to Him. Would you turn with me to the hardest verse in the Bible to believe? It's in 2 Corinthians chapter 4. And by the way, email me, will you? If you find a harder one, let me know. I want to know. I want to know if here you find a harder one. Let me know, please. 2 Corinthians chapter 4, verse 15. Look at this verse. You have it there? 2 Corinthians 4:15. Do you have it? For all things are for your sakes. Is there a harder verse in the Bible by faith to appropriate than that? All things. Well, wait just a minute, please. Look, please, look. Let me work on this just a bit. Wait a minute, I can't remove anything in the Word of God. That all gives me a hard time. You mean to tell me all things are for my sake? That's what the Bible says. Let's read on, may we? That the abundant grace might through the thanksgiving of many redound to the glory of God. God's up to something. For which cause we faint not, but though our outward man perish, yet the inward man is renewed day by day. For our light affliction, which is but for a moment, worketh for us a far more exceeding and eternal weight of glory. Now wait a minute. While we look not at the things which are seen. Now wait a minute. How can you not look at things which are seen? The Bible says we look not at the things which are seen. Let's say that together. We look not at the things which are seen. Let me tell you what I saw. May I tell you what I saw? I saw those wicked brothers of Joseph. I saw them with anger on their faces, threatened to kill their own brother and drag him from a pit and sell him for money. That's what I saw. And if you'd have been there, you'd have seen it too. And I saw those wicked soldiers from Syria. I saw them with delight come and take a little maid from her family and carry away captive to Syria. And if you don't mind, I saw an angry boy take a ball and we would say he threw it as hard as he could throw it, intentionally trying to hurt that little girl. And we saw a careless driver never watching. I'm not going to tell you whether it's a man or a woman, I know. Never watching what she was doing. And backed into that preacher. Now you're really angry, aren't you? You see what we see? Wait a minute. And if you'd have been at Calvary, you said, I saw them with spikes and hammers nail him to the cross. I saw them. They sped upon him. They crowned him with thorns. Wait a minute. We're not to look at the things which are seen. Wait a minute. But at the things which are not seen. I saw those sailors take Jonah in their hands and they gripped his body and they threw him into the sea. Didn't you read about that in the Bible? That's what I saw. But when Jonah got inside the whale's belly and he prayed to the Lord of heaven, he said, that's not what happened at all. That's not what happened at all. Something we didn't see happen, not with these eyes. We look at the things which are not seen, for the things which are seen are temporal. But the things which are not seen are eternal. God wants to do an eternal work in you. He wants to do an eternal work in you. You know, you have buildings and beautiful buildings, facilities, beautiful facilities, crowds of people, great crowds of people, but it's all time that we see. Even these bodies, it's all temporal. God wants to work in this temporal moment and accomplish an eternal work. And if that happens, we're going to have to understand who cast Jonah into the sea. I know and love your pastor, and I mean every word that I say. I respect him greatly. I hold him in highest esteem, and his dear wife. They're the kind of people that I call genuine Christians. And I'm going to tell you something. It'd be impossible for him to live a victorious Christian life if he doesn't know who cast Jonah into the sea. Impossible. You can't go through life blaming people and scratching and clawing at everybody who scratches and claws at you. You can't do that. And you will not do that if you know who cast Jonah into the sea. Because God is doing an eternal work. And if you just live by sight and not by faith, you'll never know. You'll never know what God could do with your life. You'll never see God's hand in it. Before we close and pray, I want to ask you this. Would you all cooperate? Just once, together? I want to ask you the question now. Who cast Jonah into the sea? With a voice I can hear, would you tell me who cast Jonah in the sea? Tell me. God did. Let's pray, may we? How many of you have been there? And the victory in life depends on you understanding that God cast Jonah into the sea. Oh, Father, guide the pastor as he speaks to his dear people.
2: It's provided in God's presence. Tonight there are those that perhaps have been going through great trials and troubles, maybe even tragedy, humanly speaking. Friend, you've been standing in the mist and the maze of life and you can't understand. Maybe you've asked the question 1,000 times. Why me? I sat with someone last night and they asked that question. Why me? What have I done wrong? Their hearts were breaking. And yet behind all the trial, God. You know, sometimes we think that God's only there whenever the sun's shining. Friend, let me tell you, God's always there.
3: Amen.
2: That little verse in Romans chapter 8:28 says, we know that all things, there it is again,
3: Amen.
2: All things work together for good. You say, preacher, that can't be. My heart's breaking. I have family problems. You know exactly what the problem is, friend. You know the situation, the trial that you're going through. Is it true that all things work together for good to them that love God? Tell you what Paul said. He says, we know.
1: Amen.
2: That all things work together for good. Do you? Do you know that tonight? Do you really believe that with all your heart? Not only the good things that we think are good. See, God's good to Israel. God's good to his people. And anything that God allows or sends in our lives, friend, they're for our good. All things work together for good to them that love the Lord. Will you trust him tonight? Really trust him? Have you been doubting him? Question him? Arguing with him? You know what God says? Trust me. Only believe. Will you tonight? Child of God, will you really believe him? That God's working it out for your good. All things are for your sake. In the quietness of your heart tonight, just tell the Lord what's in your heart. And tell him tonight, you're going to trust him. Simply trusting every day. Yes, simply trusting. That's all. Maybe there's someone here tonight and you know not the Lord. You've never received him as your Savior. You're still on that downward road that leads to hell. I beg you tonight, trust him. Thank God what he did at Calvary. It is enough that Jesus died. And that he died for me. Are you backslidden? We've been dealing this in the Lord's Day mornings. Friend, are you away from the Lord? Why not come back tonight? Just tell the Lord. Heavenly Father, we thank you tonight for speaking to our hearts. Thank you for speaking to mine. Thank you for answering questions that have been in my heart. I pray in Jesus' precious name that you'll bless your people that are hurting tonight. Heal their hearts. Help them, our God, to know that thou art still in control, that thou art sovereign in all things. And oh Father, I pray tonight that victory will be wrought on the hearts of your people. Help us to go home tonight, not a discouraged people. Help us to go home a victorious people, rejoicing in the Lord. Again I say, rejoice. Bless the young people as they sing. Continue to speak to our hearts. We pray this in Jesus' precious name.
1: Amen.
2: Amen.
3: Acts in chapter number 20, beginning in verse number 33. Would you follow along as I read several verses this morning? Then we'll have a word of prayer and look forward to the message to follow. The Bible says in Acts chapter number 20, verse number 33, I have coveted no man's silver or gold or apparel. Yea, ye yourselves know that these hands have ministered unto my necessities and to them that were with me. I have showed you all things, how that so laboring ye ought to support the weak, and to remember the words of the Lord Jesus, how he said, it is more blessed to give than to receive. And when he had thus spoken, he kneeled down and prayed with them all, and they all wept sore and fell on Paul's neck and kissed him. Let's pray. God, I ask that you would now be with our pastor. Use him. Lord, I pray that the Holy Spirit would speak through him. And And God, that the words that are spoken would not be of man's wisdom, but God, your power would be evident this morning. I pray that you would please speak to each heart. We thank you for our many faithful members that are here this morning, God, and many that are visiting from our area, some that are visiting from out of town. I pray that, God, this service would cause a change in our lives, that you would help us, strengthen us, encourage us, please. We'd ask in Christ's name. Amen.
4: I'm coming to you today again on behalf of the year 2013. I'm so excited about the new year. I'm praying and asking God what He wants in my own personal life. We have determined as a staff and deacons and leadership here the goals for the church for 2013. And I trust that if the Lord tarries in His coming, this will be the greatest year of your life. Last week I began with this as I thought of the one word, and I come to you with one word again today. I came to you last week on the word kindness. Oh, I want to be a kind man. Not effeminate, not a sissy, but kind. And I want our church to be kind people. I wanted to mention last week, and I did not, but I'll mention it now, that it's amazing with school. When you enroll in school, the very first grade you go is to kind school or kindergarten. Kindergarten, we call it, but it's spelled with K-I-N-D. Or not just kind, but kinder. And if you're going to go to first grade, you better get kindergarten straight. Life is built off of a kind spirit. Marriages must have a kind spirit. I had the Lord reveal that thought to me in my office about 2 weeks ago. I can't believe I never heard that before. You've probably heard it 1,000 times. You probably thought of it 1,000 times. But it never dawned on me. The very first class in school is to be kind. The very first day at work, we ought to be kind people. But we jockey for position. We jockey for authority. And we like to be the one in charge, whether it be the playground or whether it be the sandbox or whether it be school or whether it be work or marriage or home. God wants us to be a kind people. Be kind one to another, tenderhearted. I come to you on behalf of this word today, and every life must have this word. Every marriage must have this word we're going to see today. Every business must have this as their motto. Every family, every church, and every nation. I come to you on these words of our Lord in Acts chapter 20 that Brother Thompson read, and verse number 35. Paul says, I have showed you all things, how that so laboring ye, that's a key word. Don't forget it, please. Ye, it's individual. It's not government. Ye, individuals, ought to support the weak, the less fortunate, the poor, those in struggle. Ye ought to support the weak. And to remember the words of our Lord. And he said in kindergarten, in elementary school, this is our first message in the fall of the year, this past year. Read that last phrase together. Ready, begin. It is more blessed to than to receive. Can we try it one more time with great energy? Ready, begin. It is more blessed. Some of you are going to interpret this today as, oh, this is a political message. It has nothing to do with politics. I'm not going to waste my time this morning, although years ago I preached an outline how that I cannot tell you how to vote. That's illegal, by the way. But I can tell you biblical position how to vote. We won't go there this morning. But I will tell you this on this verse that Jesus said, it is more blessed to give than to receive. That is not a political message. Please hear me. Tuesday, I will vote. And I will vote for the party that wants to give the least. Hear me on that. I will give to the party. I will cast my vote for the party who wants to give the least. What are you talking about? It is not government's job to give. I'll leave with you my United States Constitution right here that I pull out every week of my life. I wish we knew this. They're on sale for probably a dollar in the bookstore. Go grab one. If you can't afford it, I'll give it to you. They'll write it down. I'll pay for it. Government's job is to protect the people, their life, their property, and their pursuit of happiness. Government's job is to protect their person. Government's job is not to provide. That's communism. Government's job is not to provide. God says ye ought to support the he's talking to individuals. There's not a verse in the Bible that tells us that government should be generous. I'm coming to you this morning on the word generosity. Governments should not be generous. Individuals should be generous. That's the Bible. Biblically, there's no evidence to government generosity. It's just the opposite. Remember when Ahab wanted to be generous and Jezebel, and they took from a man by the name of Naboth, and he took for himself, and that is against the word of God to use your power and authority for yourself. In the Bible, there was Ahaz. He took for himself as the king, and he stole from the temple, the people of God. In the Bible, there's Rehoboam. His dad was a good king, but he came on and said, okay, I'm going to add taxation to you people. And he was mean-spirited. It is not government's job to provide. Biblically, constitutionally, it is not government's job to be generous. Here's the danger. Here's the danger. America will become mean-spirited and a mean-spirit society when we expect government to be generous instead of individuals. Because when we're generous, it comes from the heart. Everything we do, nearly 1,700 times in the Bible, the heart is mentioned. Thou shalt love the Lord thy God with all thy heart. The second is like unto the first. Thou shalt love thy neighbor as thyself. God's people, individuals, need to be giving personally, not through government. I ran into Brother Tim after prayer meeting last night. He's preaching tonight. We were talking about our messages. And I was telling him about my message. He said, Dad, I saw a church put on video this week where a little child went out trick-or-treating. And they took all of his candy and put it on a table. And then brought these kids in one by one and said, he's got all this candy. You take, and that little boy was getting angrier and angrier and angry, and all of a sudden, all of his candy was almost gone. They left him a few pieces. He was ticked off. It is not government's job to take from you so that they can do it. Government has no heart. Please follow with me. Government has no heart. Government's position is to protect. It's not government's job to have a heart. You cannot find that in history. America has been a great nation because she's had a good people that are neighborly. Hurricane Sandy. Watch how the Red Cross and watch how groups have risen to help. Haiti had their big earthquake. No other nation. You go back and follow. No other nation. Europe a little bit. London a little bit. America was the one that sent the big planes low with water. America was the one that sent the food. America was the one that sent the doctors. America was the one that sent the medicines. And we went to Haiti, and we've been there for the last few years trying to help that nation. And so much has been a grassroots movement where the people have given, where the people have risen up. But when you start taking from the people and give to others, you create not only a lack of heart, but hatred. And you begin to have class warfare against one another. And you start to look, which most people don't, but you look at your paycheck and you see how much is going for taxes. And you begin to go to the gas pump, and for the first time you look right on the gas pump, how much is state and federal and how much is local and state and federal, and you start to get upset. Where's all that money going? And it's not the big oil companies. I'm having fun today, but I'm trying to build something on my mind. We have lost what America has been made great, and America's been generous. We have neighbors that have problems. We have neighbors that have burned out of their houses. We have neighbors that have lost their job. What do? You rise up and you provide Thanksgiving dinner for them. You rise up and give them blankets. You rise up and give food. You rise up and help in the neighborhood. Individual heart. But when government moves the heart, people become selfish and prejudiced. We try to protect what is ours because nobody else is going to get any more of it. That's why most people don't know their neighbors. What's your neighbor's names? I have no idea. We don't know our neighbors. We don't know those people in our community. We don't know those people that we rub shoulders with at the store because we're too concentrated upon ourselves and trying to make it for ourselves and trying to live life. I don't have the statistic before me. Normally, I don't give a statistic unless I can back it up, but I heard on the radio a few weeks ago, 52% of our income now goes for taxes. Pretty hard to live on 48%. Very difficult, that's a true statement. And it's very difficult to be generous when you're just trying to make enough food and raiment for your own family. But if we take generosity out of the equation and our children don't see us becoming generous and helping people, don't you like it? I don't go to the grocery store very often. But when I go, I always pray, and it's very rarely I go to a grocery store, but I'll pray, help that person in front of me to run out of money. I love it. I just love it. And it happens. It happens a couple, two, three times a year. I just get so fired up when I see that. I saw a lady in the grocery store, and I was a checker back in the 60s. And I tell you, it was different than it is now. They'd bring those coupons. Oh, you hated those coupons because you had to punch it in there by hand. And you had to had it all lined up. Then she comes through with a wad of coupons. Well, coupons are great now because they're just waving under the computer and zip, zip, zip. And this lady in front of me, good night, great day in the morning. She had all of her groceries and then a stack of coupons. And I admire her. Trying to save money. God bless her. And the checker was ticked off. Just ticked. And you could just feel it. Oh! I wish I'd have known you had all these. I thought, why? How's it going to help you? And she's going through there, doop, doop, doop, and all this. And I watched the lady. She was watching the thing, the bill coming down. And I watched her start counting her money. And she is getting close. I just could feel it was getting close. And sure enough, she didn't have enough money. Yes. That is great. I wouldn't buy alcohol. I wouldn't buy any of that for somebody, but she didn't have that. She just had groceries for a family. And I don't know how much. It wasn't much, $2, $3, $4, $5. And she said so embarrassingly to the lady, I don't have enough. Could you take back? And the checker, she was ticked. Well, what do you want me to take back? And I'm not a hero. You would have done the same thing. I said, she doesn't want to take anything back. How much do you need? And I put it down there. I said, please don't be, please, it's fine. I'll pay you back. I said, you don't need to pay me back. You know who felt good about that grocery bill? I did. Not that lady. You know, perhaps, maybe Miss Treber does that all. I've probably learned it. She does it all the time for people. And by the way, you do too. That's why this is the great North Valley Baptist Church. You're looking for needs. You see a little mother at that grocery store, and she's got the diapers and she has the formula. She has all this and she runs short. Pray that you'd be the person that could just, not, here's my address. Here's how to write me a thank you note. Not that nonsense. Here's my Social Security if you want to put it in my retirement account. Go ahead. Don't do that. God says it is more blessed to give than to receive. Generosity. The lowest month of suicide, December. Because I tell you what, we're not looking to buy for ourselves. We're looking to buy for those that we love. And we buy and we buy and we give and we give and we give, and we don't have time for ourselves, the thoughts of suicide. I know we don't have much time, but charity, generosity, and generosity is simply to share or to give what I have with someone else. I don't mean this rude. I would never make a rude statement like this. If you think, but here's a person mentally not as sound as you. You have something here that you can share. You have something here you can share. It doesn't always have to be dollars and cents. It can be your mind. You could read. You know how to read. This one doesn't know how to read. You can take time. I had a cousin my age, and he's home with the Lord now, but he was what you called in that day mongoloid child, later became called Down syndrome, and there's another name for it now. And my dad taught him to count to five. Oh, it was so grand. I just remember Thanksgiving time. One, Daniel. Two, Daniel. And that was the most precious sight. I can remember back in the 50s, my dad teaching him to count. Do you know that cousin of mine was the joy of our family? We have folks like that here. You've been the joy of our church. And we think that we're giving to you, but the truth is they know how to love unconditionally. They give to us. I was preaching out of town this week. I saw one of my grandnephews. He's about 4, and he's in a wheelchair. He's been there since he's been born. He's a twin, and he's in a wheelchair, and he'll never get out of that wheelchair. Oh, I tell you what, he cannot speak. But what that boy, he's got 7 brothers, and those 7 brothers are blessed by that one little guy. He's got a small little boy, little child's wheelchair now. Oh, what a sweet kid. And I knelt down there, I kneeled down, and I gave him a big hug. And he's first time really grabbed my hand with his one hand. Oh, it was such a sweet thing. And the smile that comes on his face. Dr. and Mrs. Kellogg have they take babies that were born to drug addicted mothers in our church. And they either raise them or adopt them or have a home where it's a shelter for them. And that one little guy who they said really no brain activity. Oh, he's starting to understand who I am now. He's about this big. He's in church right here because we can't allow him in the nursery. We have to have care for him all the time. And he's in here probably somewhere right now. And he's got that black little hair and that olive skin. And he looks at me and I'll talk and he'll smile. Saw him at the game the other night. You know what? He's bringing more joy to me than I'm bringing to him. Today, it might not be that you can reach in your pocket all the time and give a dollar or five, but you have this, maybe you could give to someone, or you have a smile you can give to someone, or a word of encouragement, generosity. Give what you have to give. Notice in the Bible today, and that clock has just moved so fast, you're going to have to trust me. I'll give you the scripture. You can write it down, look it up if you want a little later when you get home. But I find that generosity is an individual responsibility first. It's an individual responsibility. Remember in 2 Samuel, and the Bible says in chapter 4, verse 4, and 2 Samuel chapter 9, verses 1 through 9, where David said, is there anyone left in the house of Saul that I may show kindness? They said, there is one by the name of Mephibosheth, who is lame from age 5. A nurse was fleeing with him as the battle ensued, and she fell, and that boy became paralyzed at the age of 5. He is lame. He cannot walk on his feet. And Paul said, go, David said, go fetch him and bring him. And Mephibosheth was so afraid. And he said, my Lord, what have I done? He was worried about his life. And David said, you're Jonathan's son, Saul's grandson. The Lord has sent me that I might provide for you. And he said, I want you to place your feet under my table. And I want you to live in the king's house with me. And I'm going to take care of you the rest of your life, Mephibosheth. That's an individual saying, I have, let me give to you. Individuals ought to be giving. There's some teenagers here today. Oh, you ought to learn the joy of giving to your brother and giving to your sister and giving to your mother and giving to your dad and giving in the neighborhood and giving at school. And the same is true with the pastor and the people of this great church. We ought to be a giving people. So we have a worldwide missions program. That's why we're building churches all over the Philippines and paying the pastor's salary for a year and then building a building.

that may not have. That's what life's about. Christmas. This church always does it. We get a U-Haul. We buy Christmas trees. We buy lights. We buy decorations. And we go to needy homes of people as a church family. We set up a tree and give them the decorations. We've always given presents to needy children and needy families. And I want to say, it's more blessed for us to give than it is to receive. It's an individual responsibility. How are you giving individually? Generosity is not only an individual responsibility, generosity is a family responsibility. Remember the man by the name of Elisha? And the woman who was a Shunammite perceived. She said, I perceive, she said to her husband, I perceive that this is a man of God. He passes through here. He's an itinerant preacher. I perceive he's God's man. And she said to her husband, let us make him a little chamber and a stool and a candle and a bed. And they made him a little chamber and said, Mr. Elisha, when you come through town, don't pay a hotel expense. Don't go to an inn. This room is yours. Similar with Aquila and Priscilla, a husband and wife. They said, our responsibility is to take the Apostle Paul and we're going to minister to his need. Families ought to learn the joy of it's more blessed to give than to receive. I won't give you the name. Maybe you know it or don't. I don't know. We have a young staff member here who's been here for several years now, more than a decade, and his wife and his children. And they always get Christmas ready for Stanford Lucille Packard Children's Hospital. And they always get permission to go and find out who they're going to give to. And they take those children up to the children's hospital. Children that will spend Christmas in the hospital. And they've been taking their little children since they were little. They take into those homes and those rooms where sometimes there are little boys or little girls with bald little heads because of chemo. And they've learned the joy at Christmas to give what they have to children that don't have. I tell you how to make your life happy this week. Generosity. Here's how it is. I'm going to vote for the person that gives me the most. That will destroy you. That will destroy your children. That will destroy a home. That will destroy a country. Government does not have that responsibility. Individuals have that. Couples have that. May I close? Churches have that responsibility. Churches ought to be in the business of helping those that are in great need. The Bible says in the book of Acts in chapter 11, there's a great dearth. Dearth is a famine in Jerusalem, in Judea. And the brethren at Antioch sent relief, the Bible says, unto the brethren that were at Jerusalem. Remember, Jerusalem was the church in the early part of the Acts, book of Acts. They gave. They gave all the money they could. They helped. They sold their lands. They gave their possessions to the work of God so the work of God could do it to people. They said, wow, I wonder how that worked out. A dearth came, and now they were in need. And the church said, they have a need over there. We're going to be good to them. We're going to give to our brethren in Jerusalem because they have needs. I think of that church at Corinth. In 2 Corinthians chapter 8, 2 Corinthians chapter 9, we do to the widow the grace of God, how that the churches in Macedonia, and I begin to talk about their great need, and they said, in their poverty, the church at Corinth was in poverty, yet they abounded

0: to their liberality. They said, though we're poor, we're going to give to you because we want to be a help to you. You don't give just because you're rich. Poor people ought to be given to other poor people. The church at Corinth was poor. But he said, you abounded unto your liberality and yea, and beyond your power. They said, not only did you give what you didn't have, you went way beyond what you had. Don't think that you cannot be generous. I think of that church at Philippi. Paul said, no church communicated with me, but ye only, the church of Philippi. And once again, you sent unto not only my needs, but my necessities. My necessity, but my wants and my needs. And he said, because you sent to my needs, and he said, not that I desire a gift, but I desire fruit that may abound. He said, because you gave to me, my God shall supply all your need according to his riches in glory by Christ Jesus. Corinth church gave, Philippi church gave, Antioch church gave. In the Bible, we're to give to widows. We're not to give, the Bible says, necessarily for under 60 years of age. And God also puts some regulation on it. They said, if you have nephews, 1 Corinthians chapter 5, 1 Timothy 5, you have nephews, you have family, they should give before the church gives. Years ago, my aunt was elderly. Believe it or not, in 37 years, she's the only one that left us a will. We've never had a will in this church. We should. I've been told the old Moody Bible Institute opens up 3 wills a day. I don't know if that's true or not, but a lawyer told me that years ago. Hope it is true. That'd be great if it would be. We've had one. It was $400,000, but it was reduced down to $40,000 by the time she died. And someone came to me when we moved my aunt into a rest home facility to take better care of her. They said the church ought to be giving her money. Church ought to be taking her. After all, she's a widow. I said, read the scripture. My dad is still here, and I'm here, and she has relatives. It's not this church's job to take care of my aunt. She's my relative. It's our job to take care of her first. And if we come to a position we cannot take care of her, then yes, that's when the church kicks in. I preached a message like this years ago. I don't know what it was, but on this thing of giving. And a lady came to the door. She says, I'm so glad to find a church like this. I said, you are? She goes, sure. I've been looking for a church that would give to me. I've got some needs. Who do I contact? You missed it. It's not more blessed to get. It's more blessed to give than to receive. It's a great nation. I'll tell you what's going to keep us a great nation. Last week, kindness. Be kind to one another. Have an empathy in your heart to others. This week, generosity. Give. Share what you have. The greatest thing I can share with you today is the good news that Jesus Christ came into this world to save sinners, of whom I am chief. Jesus came and he died on a cross because Jack Treber was a wicked sinner. And for God so loved the world that he gave his only begotten Son, that whosoever believeth in him should not perish but have everlasting life. You don't need to join a church. You don't need to give money so you can get into heaven. You need to receive the free gift of God in salvation that was offered to us at Calvary when Jesus died on the cross and became sin for us. He who knew no sin, that we might be made the righteousness of God through Christ Jesus. Everything that God has done, he gives. God created a sun, it gives. God created the moon, it gives. God created the stars, it gives. God created air, oxygen, it gives. God created the plants, the rivers, the rocks, the rills, they all give. He created man. And man has messed this thing up so badly because man doesn't want to give. Man wants to get. Your happiness is going to be determined by your ability and my ability to give from a generous heart. And I'll tell you what, you open up the heart, you won't be able to see generosity, but you can feel it in there, can't you? We're in that season of the year where God wants us to be generous. I noticed the other day on a store window how much turkeys were. I think I saw a sign, 99 cents a pound. I don't know if that's a good price or a bad price. If it goes down, it might be less than that. But just think, if you got a 20-pound turkey, that's pretty big, I think. It's about $20. I wonder who needs a turkey. I wonder who needs some stuffing. I wonder who needs some corn. I'm getting so hungry right now thinking about all that. I think I've preached enough. Let's bow for prayer. Our Father, I want to be generous. I'm certain all of us, we want to hoard for ourselves at times. Help us to always be generous. Generosity with children and young adults and adults. Generosity with the people in rest homes and hospitals and those that are less fortunate than we are and those that have struggles in life. May we be a generous people. May we be a kind people. Say, Brother Traber, will you pray for me? Would you please pray for me? During this season of the year, not only this season, but a way of life, that I'd be a very generous person. I probably won't see your hand, but God will. Our heads are bowed and eyes are closed. Say, I want it to be overflowing that I'm giving. That's my way of life. I want to be a giving person. Pray for me. Would you slip your hand up all over this house? I know that's very generous, very general. Pray for me. That's what I want to do. You may put them down. Look for people. Don't look so that they can be obligated to you. Don't obligate anybody to you. Hold it over them. Well, I gave you that. Never bring it up again. Don't act like you're owed anything. Don't even expect a thank you note, because many folks don't do that. They should, but they don't. I wonder today who's here without the gift of God. If you died, you're not even sure you go to heaven. I would never name your name. But you say, Brother Traber, I'm not sure I'm going to heaven. I'm not sure. Would you at least pray for me in the closing prayer? I'll not name your name. I'll not point out who you are. But would you slip your hand up? I want to be sure that heaven's my home. Would you slip your hand up all over this house? Include me in prayer, Brother Traber, please. God bless you. Thank you. And who else? I need to be saved. I know I do. I want to be sure that heaven's my home. God bless you. And who else? Our Father, you've seen the hands of people. You've seen our hearts. And I pray that you would save these that have raised their hand for salvation. I pray that you make it very clear to them that Christ died on the cross for our sins and has offered us a free gift. We must receive that gift. But as many as received him, to them gave he power to become the sons of God. May people trust Christ this morning. I pray that each of us in this room would be very generous this year and throughout the year if you tarry, as we prepare for 2013. With our heads bowed and eyes closed, we always give an invitation in this church. It's an invite. In a moment we'll stand. The pianist will play a hymn of invitation. Pastors will be here at the front. And if you're a lady, another lady will show you how to be saved in a matter of a few moments. A man will show a man how to be saved. If you want to come and get saved, you can come, regardless if you raised your hand or not. If you want to come and just kneel and pray about something, you have some needs in your life, your home, your family, loved ones, you can come and just pray about those things. Let's do this. Let's stand together, please.
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2: Now, this is a lawyer talking to a doctor. Question. Doctor, before you performed the autopsy, did you check for a pulse? Answer, no. Question, did you check for blood pressure? Answer, no. Question, did you check for breathing? Answer, no. Then it is possible that the patient was alive when you began the autopsy. Answer, no. Question, how can you be sure, doctor? Answer, because his brain was sitting on my desk in a jar. Question, but couldn't the patient have still been alive nevertheless? Answer, it is possible that he could have been alive and practicing law somewhere. As the body without the brain is dead, faith without works is dead.
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3: He is the one whom it's all about. It's about Him. This morning we're here because of Him. Our lives should glorify Him. Open your Bibles, please, to 1 Corinthians chapter 15. 1 Corinthians chapter number 15. What a joy to be here. I mean that. My, the singing is great. The spirit is wonderful. And the pastor is getting forgetful about things. He can't remember. But anyway, he was up here kind of mummering around trying to figure out what somebody said. But at his age, we'll forgive him and just go on and serve God this morning. Amen. I love your pastor. I really do. I like this guy because he is real. And I mean that in the right way. I've never heard him criticize, bellyache, complain. He just loves the Lord, loves his people. He's a great blessing to me personally just to be with. I'd appreciate your prayers. I'm off next week, then back to camp for two more weeks, and I love camp. 16 years old, a teenager's favorite position, flat on my back in bed. I received Christ as my Savior. I got saved at camp, never got over it. Every summer, here I am, 24 years old, and 8 or 10 weeks every summer, I go to camp. Now, I love camp, and I got turned around. I'm not 24, I'm not 28, I'm 82, but anyway, whatever I am, I love camp, I do. I trust you'll pray for camp, see the kids go to camp. What an impression that makes. Look in your Bible, 1 Corinthians 15, verse number 1. Paul said, "Moreover, brethren, I declare unto you the gospel which I preached unto you, which ye also have received, unless wherein ye stand. By which also ye are saved, if ye keep in memory what I preached unto you, unless ye have believed in vain. I deliver unto you, first of all, that which I also received, how that Christ died for our sin, according to the Scripture, that he was buried. He rose again the third day, according to the Scripture. He was seen of Cephas, then of the 12. After that, he was seen of about 500 brethren at once, in whom the greater part remained to the present. Some are fallen asleep." Why preach the gospel? First of all, unsaved people need to hear the gospel. Number two, unsaved church members need to be reminded of the gospel. Every year, I see a number of church members come and receive Christ as their Savior. Why? Because they're hypocrites. No, one reason, the devil blinds people to the gospel. Therefore, it's so important periodically, the gospel is preached. Number two, when I hear the gospel it preached, it thrills me. It blesses my heart to think what Jesus Christ has done for me. Number three, when someone preaches the gospel, I'm stirred to reach out and touch somebody else with the gospel of Jesus Christ. Number one, first of all, very simply, to have the gospel, there must be, number one, before anything else, Paul mentions communication, the importance of communication. Why is it urgent you and I tell the gospel to somebody else? Unsaved people cannot be saved unless they hear the gospel. Paul said, "I deliver unto you, first of all, the gospel." Why? The first thing unsaved people have to hear is the gospel. The Bible says this, "Faith comes by hearing, and hearing by the word of God." Let that sink in. No matter how deep your concern, how heavy your burden, how many tears you shed, unsaved people cannot get saved, will not get saved, unless you tell them how to get saved. And Paul emphasizes, first of all, communication. He mentions four words, communing, you and I telling somebody else how to get saved. Number one, the first word Paul uses is the word declare. Look in your Bible at verse number one. Paul said, "Moreover, brethren, I declare unto you the gospel." The word declare means this, tell somebody something new, something they've never ever heard before. We're back to that, aren't we? Unsaved people cannot get saved unless you tell them how to get saved. We must tell them something they never heard. That's the gospel of Jesus Christ. Number one, the word declare means tell people something new. Number two, second word there, my friend, is the word preach. Look in your Bible at verse number one. For brethren, I declare unto you the gospel which I preached unto you. Look at verse number 11, please. In verse 11, Paul said, wherefore, so we preach. Paul emphasized preaching. Today across America, preaching is laughed at, it's ridiculed, it's called old-fashioned, it's called outdated. Paul said, the preaching of the cross is foolishness to them that perish. Most of us today, we're saying, why, one day we heard a man preach. I heard a man preach one time, I was called to preach. Another man preach, I got baptized. The Bible exalts and lifts up the preaching of the Word of God. Bible preachers, by the way, were strong preachers. The words of Paul uses there is the word deliver. Look in your Bible at verse number 3. I delivered unto you, first of all, which I also... The word deliver has the idea of force, the idea of unction, the idea of power, authority. My friend, Bible preaching should be authoritative preaching. It's not you take your pick. It's what God's Word says. And my friend, on the subject of salvation, God's Word is plain and careful. Salvation is found in a person and nowhere else. Paul said that we have redemption through His Son. The Bible says, neither is there salvation in any other. There is none other name under heaven given among men whereby we must be saved. My friend, we must unashamedly declare there's one way to heaven. That way is not a church or a baptistry. That way is Jesus Christ. That's the word Paul uses. Interesting. Look in your Bible at verse number 15. In verse 15, Paul said, yea, and found false witness of God because we have testified. The word testified means this. It means to witness. You say, Brother Mark, I'm not sure I could do that. I'm just not sure I could tell somebody the God. Wait. I can do all things through Christ that strengtheneth me. You can. Let me share something with you. The Apostle Paul, great preacher. Apostle Paul, brilliant mind. How did Paul witness? Hear it 8 times in your Bible. When Paul witnessed, what did he do? He just gave his testimony how he got saved. Friend, the least you can do is go to a coworker, a neighbor, a friend, and say, hey, I'll tell you about the greatest thing ever happened to me in my life, about the time I received Christ. Tell them how you got saved. Then ask them if they also would like to accept Jesus Christ. I was coming from Great Falls, Montana, flying into Minneapolis. And sitting beside me was a guy. And he kept leaning up, talking to the fellow in the seat ahead of us. And pretty soon we got talking. He said, what do you do? I said, I'm an evangelist. Oh, he said, that's interesting. I said, where do you live? He said, Mankato, Minnesota. I said, I've been there. He said, I know you have. I bet you went to Grace Baptist Church. I said, yes, I did. He said, I'll tell you something. He said, now, I got to get it straight to you, sir. I'm a Lutheran. I'm depending on Christ to get me into heaven. Not a church, not baptism. He said, sir, I'm depending 100% on Jesus Christ. I'm quoting him now. He said, some Lutherans believe in baptism. I don't. I believe it's all Christ. I said, well, thank God. I'm glad about that. We talked a while. Pretty soon he said, sir, God put you in that seat. What do you mean? So the guy that I'm talking to, he said, he's my best friend. We're in business together. He said, our families are close. We go on vacations together. We have picnics together. We go see the twins play together. He said, we're the best of friends. He said, I got to tell you something. The last 3 or 4 days, God's been all over me. My very best friend, I've never told how to go to heaven, how to get saved. He said, it would just crush me if somehow he died and did not know how to get saved. He said, sir, this morning before I left my room, I got on my knees. I said, God, Ed needs to get saved. I'm not sure I know how to tell him. Today I prayed and said, God, put somebody on that airplane that can show me how to tell Ed how to get saved. So between Minneapolis and Mankato, there's a rest area. I'm driving. He said, I'm in charge. I'm going to pull over there and tell him how to get saved. He said, you can't help me with it. Help me with it. He said, I got a New Testament. Can you help me without it? I said, buddy, you're talking to the right guy. Amen. That's right. I explained to him the Romans Road. He said, now pray for me. Between Minneapolis and Mankato and the rest area, I'm pulling in and showing my friend how to get saved. Again, he said this, what a tragedy, what a shame. Would I really be a friend if I left my best friend go to hell and never tried to get him saved? That's a good question. How about your best friend? the guy you play golf with, the guy you work beside, the neighbors you talk to, your relatives, my friends, how can they believe in whom and him of whom they have not heard? The answer is they can't believe unless you and I open our mouth and tell them how to find Jesus Christ. The first thing Paul does, talks about communication. Number two, he talks about the contents of the gospel. What is the gospel? Look in your Bible, verses 3 and 4. Deliver unto you, first of all, that which I also received, how that Christ died for our sins, according to the Scripture, that he was buried, that he rose again the third day, according to the Scripture. Now, Paul mentions three things about the gospel. First of all, number one, Paul mentions the gospel deals with the area of expiation. What does that mean? Expiation means taking away of our sin. The Old Testament word was atonement. In the Old Testament, sin was covered, not taken away. Christ hung on the cross, the Bible says, he bore our sin in his body on the tree. He was our substitute. Therefore, when Christ died, he took away our sin. Who his own self, that means alone, bore our sin in his body on the cross. Get that. It was Christ alone. Not Christ plus baptism, not Christ plus good works. Hear me, you try to add to what Christ has done, you have diluted the blood of Christ, you don't have salvation, you have damnation. It's trusting Christ alone that saves. Now, what are you trusting? Hope you're not trusting your good works. The Bible says, not by works of righteousness we have done, according to his mercy has he saved us. It's trusting, I got to repeat this, it's so important. Heaven and hell depend on this. Are you trusting Christ alone for your salvation? On that cross, he did not die for his sin. He was our substitute. My, what graciousness. What love. Sin for us sinners. He bore our sin on the cross. The first word God uses, Paul uses there, is the word expiation. Christ died for our sin. Second word, my friend, is the word expiration. Christ died. He expired. Now, there's all kinds of idiots in the world. Excuse me, but it's true. Years ago, a guy wrote a book called The Passover Plot. Here's what he wrote. He said, on the cross, Christ did not die. He fainted. Just fainted. They put him in the tomb. After 3 days, through the coldness of the tomb, he was revived. He stood up, pushed the rock aside, and walked out. He did not really die. Now, friend, if you believe that, you probably live next door to Donald Duck, and Pluto probably lives down the block, and Bugs Bunny is probably your mailman, okay? That is absolutely dumb and ridiculous. Now, follow me, okay? First of all, for 6 hours, Christ hung on a cross. He had nails driven in his hands and his feet. He couldn't walk. On top of that, how could he push a stone with those hands? Historians tell us the stone in front of the tomb weighed probably, well, a minimum 1.5 ton. Here's a guy with crucified feet, crucified hands, blood pouring out of his side. Is going to get up because of the coldness of the tomb and push a rock up around and walk out. Now, if that's really true, let's do away with Mayo Clinic. Let's forget hospitals. Let's find some coal caves and put people in there. That's ridiculous. It's ridiculous. And my friend, the truth is Christ died. Why did he die? Because the Bible says, here it is, the wages of sin is death. God said, the soul of sinneth, not just the body, the soul of sinneth, it shall surely die. What kind of death does that mean? The Bible, John said, I saw which is hell, which is the second death. Because of our sin, the Bible says, we're heading for hell. On that cross, Christ bore our hell. He had to die physically. He, my friend, not only that, but he bore our sin spiritually so we could be saved. The first word there, my friend, is the word expiration. Second word is the word expiration. The third word is the word, here we go, exclamation. Look at verse number 4. In verse 4, he was buried, then he rose again the third day, according to the scripture. In the early church, when two Christians met on the walk, they say, Christ the Lord is risen. The reply was, Christ the Lord is risen indeed. That is the difference, my friend. That's the difference that makes a difference. We serve a living Savior. He's in the world today. And thank God, because he's alive, he can help us. He can save us. He can be with us. All the cults, all the other gods, they're dead, decayed, putrefied, buried, turned to dust. But Jesus Christ is as much alive right now as he ever was, my friend. And because he's alive, he can become the best friend you'll ever have if you'll accept him as your own personal Savior. I was preaching Fort Madison, Iowa, and the pastor's wife come and said, Brother Mark, she said, I went calling. I had a calling card. I went out and knocked on the door of a house. A lady opened the door, and I said, hello, I am a Mrs. Beale, the pastor's wife, and I just wanted to drop by and see you. She said, thank you for coming, but I'm sorry, I'm in a hurry. My father's in the hospital. He's dying. But she said, please, please come back. I said, okay, I will. Two or three times, Mrs. Beale tried to go back. The lady was not home. She went back one day, knocked on the door. They opened the door and asked her in. And Mrs. Beale said, did your father die? She said, yes. But she said, you know, when you were here, they gave me a little piece of paper to read to my dad. What it was God's simple plan of salvation. Said, I read it to him. I gave it to him. She said, my dad changed. He was grouchy, mean, ornery, didn't want to die. She said, I go in the room time and time again, he's reading that paper. His whole attitude changed. He started smiling, laughing. Everything was changed. He said, not only that, but here's something. Every time a visitor would come in, my dad had that little track, gospel plan of salvation. Then the visitor would say, you know, since I've been sick, my eyes aren't very well. He said, would you please read this to me? He said, I'll bet at least 15 people read that track. Because of that track, she said, I got saved. My brother got saved. So I know at least 6 people got saved because of that track. The day came when my dad died and the funeral ended. We just had a few minutes alone with the open coffin before it was all over. We're standing there and talking about the change that come over dad and how God saved him. But my brother reached in his pocket and took out that track. So you know, Dad lived by this the last days of his life. He died by it. He reached out and put that track in Dad's hands, and we closed the coffin. That's the gospel. That's it, friend. It works. But we don't have to be ashamed of it. Thank God, it works today. And God help us. The gospel that changed that man's life can change your life, change your friend's life. God give us a desire, a burning desire to share the gospel of Christ. There's some whim you know, somebody you claim to love, might find him as their Savior. Number 3, and I'm through this morning. Third thing we find, my friend, the last thing we find is conversion. Now, how is somebody saved? How does somebody come to the point where they can say, I know for sure I'm going to heaven? Number 1, first of all, my friend, conversion is expedient. Expedient is something that must happen. Look in your Bible at verse number 3. I hear it unto you, Paul said, what? First of all, that which I also received. What did Paul say? First, my friend, the most important thing you must do before anything else is accept Christ. It's not change your life, then accept Christ. You can die and go to hell trying to change your life. It's not saying, I'm going to turn over a new leaf. No, my friend. First, before anything else, you must accept Christ. What Paul said, the first thing we need to do is to come and accept Jesus Christ. Seek ye first, the Bible says, the kingdom of God. Number 1, it's expedient. The most important thing you ever do is get saved, because the most important thing you have is not a house or a car or a job or a bank account. The most important thing you have, sir, is a soul. And Christ said, what shall it profit a man if he gain the whole world and lose his own soul? You're the wealthiest man in Indianapolis and go to hell. Christ said you're a loser. Most popular kid in your school and you burn. Christ said you're a loser, my friend. That's why the emphasis is first, come and accept Christ. First of all, he said salvation is expedient. Number 2, he said salvation, my friend, not expedient. It's exclusive. Don't miss a word. Exclusive. What are you saying, preacher? Salvation is found not in one place. It's found in one person. Look at verse 3. I deliver unto you, first of all, that which I also received, how that Christ died for our sin, according to the Scripture. He was buried. He rose again the third day. Verse 5. He was seen. Verse 6, he was seen. Verse 7, he was seen. Verse 8, he was seen. My friend, it hammers the idea. Bible salvation is exclusive. It is found in Christ. Seven times in two verses, it refers to him. See, I witnessed to people. Hotels, airplanes. Everybody say, oh, yeah, you go to heaven? Yeah, I'm going to heaven because I joined the church. I got baptized. I lived a good life. My friend, any detour around Christ is a detour into hell because salvation is found in him. Neither is there salvation in any other. There is none other name under heaven given among men whereby we must be saved. It's Christ alone that saves. Number three, it's expedient, it's exclusive, it's experienced. You become a Christian when you receive, here's your Bible, as many as received him, to them gave he power to become the sons of God. How? By receiving Christ. Jesus said, behold, I stand at the door and knock. If any man hear my voice, open the door. I'll come into him and sup with him, and he with me. We become a Christian when we ask Christ to come into our heart and be our Savior. That is Bible salvation. Look at your Bible now. At verse number 1. Interesting. Paul said, I deliver unto you first of all. Verse 1. Moreover, I declare unto you the gospel which I preached unto you, which also you have received. Got that word? Received. Believing about Christ does not save. You ready? Believing the Bible doesn't save. Paul preached to a king. He said, believest thou the scripture? I know thou believest. He said, Agrippa, I know you believe the Bible. But that king is not in heaven today. So there's more to salvation than believing the Bible. What is Bible salvation? How else could I say it? I'll say it again. When you make a definite decision at a definite time, and invite Christ into your heart. And the Bible says, now is the accepted time. Now is the day of salvation. Now know something. Paul, how did you get saved? Verse 1. Paul said, how were you saved? How did you get saved? He said, you have received. Right in the church of Corinth. He said, you guys in Corinth are going to heaven. Why? You received Christ. Now look down at verse 3. Paul started reading to you, first of all. You ready? That which I also received. I like that. Paul said, you know what? I got saved the same way you got saved. And if you're saved, you got saved the same way I got saved. How? By receiving Jesus Christ. A dear friend of mine went to Crete, Illinois to start a church. One day he was out knocking on doors, knocked on a door. We're talking now about in the early 60s. Lady opened the door. He said, hello, I'm Pastor Jesse. I'm starting a church. She said, well, I've been thinking about spiritual things. Please come in. Now, in those days, nothing was thought of a guy going in a house and showing somebody how to get saved. She went in and said, and Brother Jesse went in, sat down, opened the Bible, showed her how to get saved. When he got through, she bowed her head and accepted Christ. He's sitting there showing this woman how to live for God. All of a sudden, the door opened. A man walked in, her husband, was stood right in front of Brother Jesse. He said, who are you? He said, sir, my name's Lavelle Jesse. I'm starting a church. What are you doing here? Well, sir, I've come to show your wife how to become a Christian. He said, I'm going to tell you one time, buddy. Get out of that chair. Get out that door. And never, ever, ever come back again. Get out. Brother Jesse said it was his house. Nothing I could do, I left. He said, but I was concerned about that woman. I was sure she got saved, but she needed to grow. How in the world is she going to grow? One day he said, I got my wife in the car. I said, now, honey, here's the deal. We're going back to that house. And I'm going to pretend like if the husband opens the door, pretend like I've never been there before. If he's not there and his wife is there, you come on up. We'll go in together. I said, okay. So I pulled up in front of the house. I went up and rang the doorbell. Guess who opened the door? I said, hi, I'm Lavelle. He said, I know who you are. Get in here. So I walked in and said, sit down there. So I said, no. Now open your fat mouth. Tell me what you want to tell me. Come on. What do you want to tell me? He said, I'm coming to tell you you're a sinner. And because you're a filthy sin, you're heading for hell. I'll tell you something else. In spite of your sin, Jesus Christ loved you. On that cross, he bled for you. He died for you. He gave everything he had for you. Number three, to become a Christian, you have to receive Jesus Christ. He said, now, right here, right now, you want to accept Christ? And I said, yes. He said, you didn't hear me. Right here, right now, you want to accept Christ? He said, yes, I want to accept Christ. I said, let's kneel down. So we knelt down, the guy prayed and accepted Christ. Got up and said, what now? Okay, I'll tell you what now. You got to bring your wife to church Sunday. She got saved the other day. When I finished preaching, there was an invitation hymn. At that hymn, the two of you ought to walk down the aisle and make it public you got saved. You said, ha, piece of cake. He said, I've been drunk in public. If what you told me was true, I'll do it. What else? Well, you ought to follow Christ in baptism. Now, baptism doesn't save. It's a testimony you have been saved. Are you willing to get baptized? You said, how? He said, we dunk them. We take them under. Baptist through the years, that's real baptism. It's not putting water on the head. He said, oh, okay. He didn't lie to me. He said, oh, I told you the truth. He said, you know what? I guess after all Jesus Christ did for me, he's worth getting wet for. When are we doing this? He said, Sunday night. He said, I'll be there. He said, what else? He said, every day you ought to read your Bible. He said, you got to read your Bible. You're going to live for God. It'll give you strength and information. He said, what else? Brother Jesse said, time out. Come on. You and I both know I was here before. You kicked me out. I come back. You asked me in. He said, what changed? He said, one thing. My wife. He said, I can't believe it. She'd been kind, sweet, loving, no back talk, no griping. He said, I realized that day she got something. So she doesn't know this. But two or three nights I got out of bed. I thought she was asleep. I come out, knelt down by the chair, and I prayed and said, oh God, send that preacher back. I need in my life what my wife got in her life. He said, preacher, I got saved because my wife was changed for the gospel of Jesus Christ. I tell you something, it is no secret what God can do. What he's done for others, glory to God, he'll do for you if you'll come to Christ. Will you bow your head for prayer? Our heads are bowed, our eyes are closed. Two questions. I'm not asking if you're a church member. I'm not asking if you've been baptized. I'm asking one question. When you point to a time in your life when you realized you were a sinner, you acknowledged you could not save yourself, and by an act of faith, you invited Christ into your heart to be your Savior. You might be a church member and not done that. You might have been baptized and not sure you're on the way to heaven. With our heads bowed and our eyes closed, who will say, preacher, I'm not sure I'm a Christian. I got doubts about it. Maybe I know I'm not a Christian, but I'm concerned about that. Preacher, I'm just not sure. Pray for me. I'd love to pray for you. I won't embarrass you. I won't point you out. I'm not going to try and drag you down an aisle. But you say, preacher, I'm not sure. I've received him. And I want you to pray for me. If you really mean that, right now, quickly and quietly, will you just lift that hand up toward heaven? Let me see it. Let me pray for you. Preacher, I'm not sure. Thank you. God bless you. Who else? Preacher, thank you. God bless you. I'm not sure I'm saved. Thank you. God bless you. Friend, that's one thing you want to be sure of. Who else? Preacher, I'm not sure I'm a Christian. I made a decision once. I don't love the Bible. I don't love the church. I don't love Christ. I'm not sure it was real. But then, Marcus, you pray for three folk this morning. Include me in that prayer. I'm just not sure. Anybody else? Let me just see your hand. Up and right back down. I'll give you 10 seconds. Anybody else? Can I pray for you? Can I plead for you? Thank you. I see it. God bless your heart. I see it back there. I see it there. Bless your sweetheart. I see it there. God bless your soul. going to tarry just a minute. I've seen six hands. Does somebody else say, preacher, I'm not sure about this? As you pray for six others, include me. Is there anybody else? 10 seconds, I'm going to change it. Anybody else? Last call. If I miss it, God bless you, sir. God bless you. 5 seconds. Anybody else? Quickly, quickly. Okay, question number two. Somebody you love, work beside, live beside, their blood flows in your veins. You call them friend. They may be your friend, but I got a question. Are you really their friend if you never tell them how to get saved? Friends don't let friends go to hell without trying to get them saved. With our heads bowed, who will say, preacher, I'm a Christian. But God spoke to my heart today. I've not been a true friend to my friends or someone I know and love. They're a heartbeat from hell. They never heard how to escape it. Preacher, I'm a Christian. But God spoke to my heart about talking to somebody. It's not going to be easy. But I realized this morning I could at least give him my testimony. I'm a believer. I know I'm going to heaven. But I want to take somebody with me. Preacher, pray for me as a Christian. God, just see your hand right now. Lift it up. Let me see it. Put it right back all over the auditorium. All over, all over. Still going up. Still going up. Still going up. Thank God. Still going up. Still going up. Still going up. Glory to God. Still going up. Father, thank you for this being the day of your visitation. You visited us. Not to condemn us or hammer us. You visited seven people today. Thank you. That they might be saved. And God, I pray today, might they come to you. I plead in Jesus' name, before they walk out the door, may they have received you into their heart and into their soul. Then I pray for a multitude of believers you spoke to today. Oh, God. May we compel them to come in. God, make it hard for us just to slough this off. May it grip us. Even on the way home today, may we stop at somebody's house and share the gospel. Bless the invitation in Christ's name. Would you sit there with your head bowed, your eyes closed? We're not going to sing this morning. Listen carefully. And then I'm going to have you stand with your head bowed and your eyes closed. Now, if you're not sure you're saved, when I have you stand, the instrument's going to play. I've been inviting you to do the greatest thing you'll ever do, not in your life, in your existence. If you're not sure you're saved, I'm going to invite you to get out of that seat in the nearest aisle and make your way to the front. You meet the pastor, one of the pastors here, and just tell him, I'm not sure. Now, what's going to happen? Nothing mystical or magical. Somebody will take a Bible, a man with a man, lady with a lady. They'll take you in a room, open the Bible, and show you how to receive Christ. Not baptism, not church membership. You want to get saved, they'll pray with you and help you invite Christ into your heart. That is salvation. Don't reject Christ after all he's done for you. Don't trample on him after Calvary. If you need to get saved, you come, you come. Let somebody lead you to Christ. I'm talking to a great number of Christians. What are you going to do? Well, I know. Yeah, I know. And what I preached this morning, you've known for years and years and years. And you've had that friend for years and years and years and never told them after all these years. Oh, God, help us. God, help us. We're not playing some kind of game. Heaven's real. Hell's real. Your responsibility is real today. If God spoke to your heart as a Christian, maybe you want to come and kneel and pray for that friend. Maybe you want to come and kneel and say, God, forgive me for my slothfulness and give me the unction, the courage, the anointing I need to witness to my friend. Get out of yourself today and get concerned about somebody else today. That's the invitation. When I have you stand, when you get saved, come and tell the preacher. It's a little different. Ask the person beside you. I guarantee you they'll come with you. your Christian gospel to your heart. Want to come and confess some sin. Want to come and ask God to give you boldness and pray for that friend. Then you do it. Heads are bowed, eyes are closed. Right now, everybody in this auditorium, I want you to stand to your feet. Stand right up. Come on, everybody. Stand up. Come on, stand up. Stand right up. If God's speaking to your heart, I want you to slip out and come. Right now, as the instrument plays, play it.
4: I would like you to take the Word of God, please, if you would, and turn with me to the Gospel according to Mark, chapter 1. Mark, chapter 1. And we'll begin reading in just a moment from Mark, chapter 1, and verse 1. Years ago, almost 50 years ago, one of my counselors said to me that if you're going to be a pastor, people will forgive you for many things, but not for coming to the pulpit unprepared. You can do lots of things, say lots of things, miss appointments, but when it comes time to preach the Word of God, you need to be prepared to preach the Bible. I took that to heart because the pulpit ministry is an opportunity not only to preach the truth of God's Word, but to give the direction and nurture to the church that's needed. Much of the pastoring of the church is done from the pulpit. There's no doubt about that. And so we keep moving in that direction, asking God to guide us and help us. It's sort of having a family, the family of faith, the flock of God. And these are the things that we emphasize. I'm doing that in this particular message today, not just to preach what I'm giving to you, but to get the emphasis where I think it needs to be. So may God guide us and help us and give us understanding. And of course, we're in a spiritual warfare right now, this moment. I'm battling the world, the flesh, and the devil. This moment. And distracting things. Not from you, but I'm just telling you. Satan knows. And we fight this battle. And we win the victory by trusting in the Lord, believing in the Lord. May God guide us and help us. If you have your Bible open to the Gospel according to Mark, chapter 1, beginning with verse 1. The Bible says, the beginning of the gospel of Jesus Christ, the Son of God. As is written in the prophets, behold, I send my messenger before thy face, which shall prepare the way before thee. The voice of one crying in the wilderness, prepare ye the way of the Lord, make his path straight. John did baptize in the wilderness and preached the baptism of repentance for the remission of sins. For they went out unto him all the land of Judah, and they of Jerusalem, and were all baptized of him in the river of Jordan, confessing their sins. And John was clothed with camel's hair and with a girdle of skin about his loins, and he did eat locusts and wild honey, and preached, saying, there cometh one mightier than I, after me, that the latchet of his whose shoes I am not worthy to stoop down and unloose. I indeed baptize you with water, but he shall baptize you with the Holy Ghost. And it came to pass in those days that Jesus came. That Jesus came. Now we need the Lord Jesus in our lives. We need the Lord Jesus in our homes. We need the Lord Jesus in our community. He not only makes the difference, he changes life. He changes it entirely. If you're in the habit of marking things in your Bible, I want you to mark the opening expression in this gospel record, the beginning of the gospel of Jesus Christ, the Son of God. There are many beginnings, but here the Bible says the beginning of the gospel of Jesus Christ, the Son of God. Now, I'm going to do something I don't normally do. I'm going to give just a little background, more than normal. I want you to turn with me to the book of Acts and chapter 12. The human penman for this particular gospel record is a man called John Mark. A great difference had been made in his life. His home was in Jerusalem. It appears, at least, that he was from at least a rather wealthy family. His home big enough for people to gather. And we come to the 12th chapter of the book of Acts. We find persecution against the church. And Herod, the Bible says, now about that time, Herod, the king, stretched forth his hands to vex certain of the church. And he killed James, the brother of John, with the sword. Think of that. Remember James and John, the sons of Zebedee, followers of our Lord? Remember their mother asking Jesus on the way to Jerusalem when they stopped for a little while in Jericho that she wanted her sons to sit one on his right hand and one on his left? And the Lord spoke to them. And he asked them a question, are you able to drink of the cup that I shall drink of? And some foolish answers were given. But now here the first is dead. James beheaded. The last of the disciples on the Isle of Patmos is brother John, giving us 5 written records in the New Testament, the gospel according to John, 1st, 2nd, 3rd John, the book of the Revelation. But James is dead. His head is cut off. And because he saw it pleased the Jews, he proceeded further to take Peter also. Then were the days of unleavened bread. And when he had apprehended him, he put him in prison and delivered him to 4 squadrons of soldiers to keep him, intending after Easter to bring him forth to the people. In other words, I'll kill him also to please the people. Peter, therefore, was kept in prison, but prayer was made without ceasing of the church unto God for him. And when Herod would have brought him forth, that same night Peter was sleeping between 2 soldiers, bound with 2 chains, and the keepers before the doors kept the prison. I want you to notice as I'm reading the detail that God gives. It's not always given this way. And behold, the angel of the Lord came upon him, and a light shined in the prison. And he smote Peter on the side and raised him up, saying, arise up quickly. And his chains fell off from his hands. And the angel said unto him, gird thyself and bind on thy sandals. So he did. And he saith unto him, cast thy garment about thee and follow me. And he went out and followed him and wist not that it was true which was done by the angel, but thought he saw a vision. When they were past the first and the second ward, they came unto the iron gate that leadeth unto the city, which openeth to them of his own accord. And they went out and passed on through one street, and forthwith the angel departed from him. And when Peter was come to himself, he said, now I know of a surety that the Lord hath sent his angel and hath delivered me out of the hand of Herod and from all the expectation of the people of the Jews. And when he had considered the thing, he came to the house of Mary, the mother of John, whose surname was Mark, where many were gathered together praying. And as Peter knocked at the door of the gate, a damsel came to hearken named Rhoda. And when she knew Peter's voice, she opened not the gate for gladness, but ran in and told how Peter stood at the gate. Now remember, they're inside praying for him to get out of prison. And now he's standing at the door and at the gate. And they said to her, "Thou art mad." So much for their faith in prayer, right? But she constantly affirmed that it was even so. Then said they, "It is his angel." But Peter continued knocking, and when they had opened the door and saw him, they were astonished. But he, beckoning unto them with the hand to hold their peace, declared unto them how the Lord had brought him out of the prison. And he said, "Go show these things unto James and to the brethren." And he departed and went into

the brother of Jesus, who became a believer after the resurrection of Jesus, who became the leader in the church in Jerusalem. But as we're reading these details in this, I want you to see that Peter knew he could go to the house of John Mark, because that's where the followers of Jesus would be gathered. And that's what he did. The same John Mark, who is the human penman for this gospel record. Sometimes we see God using people, but we don't understand all that God has done in their lives to bring them to the place where they are. Think of the experience Peter had here. Certain death. Nothing could get him out. He was in the hands of the Roman government. The leader, Herod, who didn't live in Jerusalem. He had a home. He had a place that he stayed in Jerusalem. But he had a home in Caesarea. But many things were unfolding against God's people. There was a great disruption taking place. But it didn't destroy them. It was something that God used to make them. And I'm speaking to you as the pastor, the person who puts the emphasis, at least from the pulpit here, that disruptions don't necessarily have to destroy us. When things go against what we expect or what we think should happen, God can still use those things. Some of you are dealing with things now, but I'm saying something to you that I don't normally say. I'm not a prophet. I don't know the future. I can't foresee things. But I believe nationally we're about to enter into a great disruption. I believe there'll be blood in the streets, riots in cities, gunfire, mayhem, bedlam. So much so that some people say to me, I hope that the President of the United States doesn't get reelected. If he does, there's going to be such disruption and rebellion, it'd be the worst thing we've seen in a long, long time. I'm not putting my life, character, reputation on the line. I'm just saying to you, there's something I sense, a rumbling going underneath the surface of our country. And some things are about to happen. And I'm speaking not to the world. I'm speaking not to our state or our nation. I'm speaking to the people I love that God has given me the privilege to pastor. And I'm saying to you, I believe the disruption is coming. But it's not the end of something. As a matter of fact, it's my conviction, before we're going to have the great revival that God wants to send, and before his people get desperate, we have to experience this disruption. And I want you to get your faith anchored in the Lord. Be steadfast, unmovable, always abounding in the work of the Lord. I want you to get it settled. And then let's do what God has given us to do. Amen. The assignment is clear. It is certain. And it is desperately urgent. I want you to look back with me, please, to the gospel according to Mark, chapter 1. It is a gospel assignment. The Bible says the beginning of the gospel of Jesus Christ, the Son of God. Now, what are we to do with it? Life is a series of new beginnings. But what are we to do with this? Number one, I'd like you to write this down. We are to believe the gospel. To believe the gospel. Now, most of the preaching, perhaps that you think I do, or other preachers like me do, about the gospel, has to do with trying to round up people to get out and do something.

0: I'd like to give the proper emphasis to that. This is not an attempt for you to get out and do something. It's a plea with you to be something that God has called you to be. To do the thing God has already accomplished and given us the message about. To herald that message of the gospel. If you could get one thing straight in your mind, this would be that. And I want you to try to write it down, if you would, please. It's not about what you and I get out and do. This is about what God has already done. It's about what God's already done. The Lord is not going to allow a disruption to his people. The Lord is not going to put us through something and help us to be witnesses of that something without preparing us and enabling us to live through it. But I want you to think and think seriously about it. Now hold your place here and let's go back, if you would, to the book of Genesis, the very first book of the Bible. In the book of Genesis, the greatest calamity to the human race takes place. Sin enters into the bloodstream of all humanity. In the third chapter of the book of Genesis, Satan comes with temptation to Adam and Eve. They yield to the temptation. They commit sin. They bring death to themselves and separation from God. They have something enter their lives and bloodstream that enters into all the lives of every human being. From that point on, remember, they were created in a dispensation of innocence, in a time of absolute innocence. There was no sin until this. And it's so serious, God brings a message to Eve about childbearing, and it's not just about giving birth and the pains that a woman suffers in travail in birth. It's about all the pain that comes in human life. Do you understand what you've done? You have any idea of the difference you've brought to the human race? The sickness and dying? All the sleepless nights and sorrow that people go through because of sin? Of course, there was no way for her to come to grips with the complete tragedy of this, but it's a message for all of us. Every human being that is born from that moment will be conceived or born in sin with a sin nature. It's in us. When we are able, not only do we recognize that we're conceived in sin, we are choosing to sin. It's our nature. And find out that the wages of sin is death, that separation from God forever. So wake up, beloved. Enjoy your life if you wish, but you're going to all die and go to hell forever. And you're going to live among sinners whose sinful behavior cannot be boxed in or confined. You're going to hear the most horrifying stories of what people do to other human beings because of this sin. My wife had a first cousin who had a girlfriend. I think his first girlfriend ever. He had another boy who was an acquaintance, and the girl had another boy who had been her boyfriend. He got angry with my wife's cousin. He paid the cousin $25 to entrap him, put a gun to his head, and kill him. He pretended that his car was broken down on a road that my wife's cousin traveled often. And he knew that he was a kind boy, and he would stop to see if there's anything he could do to help. When he stopped to try to help the man who had been hired with $25 to take his life, he had no idea when he stopped to be a help, he was stopping for his own murder. The young man pulled a gun immediately, led him down into a cornfield, made him beg for his life, and shot him through the head and killed him. You know what that is? It's tragedy. It's heartache. It's something a mother never got over. It's something a twin brother never got over. It's something another brother in that family never got over. But trace it all back. I don't blame Eve for that boy's behavior, but that's where it started. So tragic, so horrible. And you've seen wasted lives, wasted bodies, diseased human beings, all originating in sin and sinful behavior. And God says to us, the human race is lost. The human race is in darkness. The counsel of God is met. The conclusion is that all men are guilty before God. It's nothing but a story of tragedy. So don't be surprised when you see this expression of human behavior and sinful behavior reach such depths that it takes your breath to even think about it. Some of it so indescribably wicked, you don't want to hear any details about it. And so, God says there must be a remedy. What could remedy such a thing? One sinless one who owed no debt that could pay the debt for all humanity. And God says in the third chapter of Genesis, in the verse 15, "And I will put enmity between thee and the woman, between thy seed and her seed. It shall bruise thy head, and thou shalt bruise his heel." The wound to the head is a death blow for Satan. It destroys his power. The wound to the heel is an awful blow. But the symbolism is given to us here. The reality takes place centuries later, when God became a man without ceasing to be God, was born of a virgin, lived a sinless life, never did anything but good, no fault in him, none. But they took him to crucify him. They drove nails in his hands and feet to a cross. They lifted him up between heaven and hell and watched him bleed and die. How do you explain a thing? The only sinless one who ever lived on earth. How do you understand such a thing? Because the only one who could pay our sin debt was paying our sin debt in God's plan for our redemption. He bled and died, was buried, rose from the dead, ascended on high, and ever liveth to make intercession for us, and opens his arms, whose hands on those arms bear the nail prints of Calvary to this moment, and says, "Come unto me, all you that labor and are heavy laden, and I will give you rest." That's what God has done. He wants us to tell people what God has done already, what he's done. He wants you to tell the people you work with what God has done for his sin. He wants you to tell your neighbor what God has done for his sin. He may be the best neighbor you ever imagined, but he has a sin nature. He's condemned already. His payment is waiting for him. No matter what religious experience he may think he's had, if he hasn't trusted in the blood of Christ and Christ alone, he's going to a devil's hell forever. And he wants us to tell people what God has done for them. It's done. We are to believe the gospel. We're back to the New Testament, if you'll turn there with me. This is the work God's given us to do. Notice in the first chapter, in verse 14, now after that John was put in prison, Jesus came into Galilee preaching the gospel of the kingdom of God, saying, the time is fulfilled. The kingdom of God is at hand. Repent ye and believe the gospel. We are to believe the gospel. Let me ask you this. Have you believed the gospel? Have you believed the gospel? The gospel is the good news. The good news is we're all bound for hell and destruction forever. And the good news is Christ paid our debt so we could be free. We could live the Christian life here and now, which is the only real life. So look, please, why be alarmed when you see sinners acting like sinners? Why be alarmed when you see people who live for the prince of darkness to do darkness things? Why be alarmed when there's a rumbling of this dark world in our world? You and I know if we believed that God has paid the sin debt, and hell is not our future, heaven's our future with Jesus. But we must believe the gospel. Then notice the second thing, if you would. The gospel writer Mark tells us that we're to live for the gospel's sake. I don't know how to explain this, but I can read it. The Bible says in the gospel according to Mark, chapter 8 and verse 35, for whosoever will save his life shall lose it. But whosoever shall lose his life for my sake, would you notice those two words? For my sake. There are many people who have given their lives for many things. But here, we're to give our lives for his sake and the gospel's. We're to live for the sake of the gospel. What about it? We're going through life among the wounded and dying. We're walking from some place where we started to only God knows where we'll end. And all around us are noble people, poor people, all people who are dying, helpless, though they think sometimes they're not helpless. They're wounded, sick, and dying. And we know the answer. We know the gospel. We know the good news. You may work alongside one of these people and be the best worker they've ever worked with. You more than carry your load. You may go to school with one of these people and be the most encouraging student they've ever known. You and I may be good examples to these people and help them in many ways to live a better life. But we're to live for the gospel's sake. How can we go on and not inform them of what God has done so they don't have to live like this and die and go to hell forever? It's our responsibility to live for the gospel's sake. I want you to get a hold of this. For the gospel's sake. I want you to look with me, please, in the gospel according to Mark. In the 10th chapter, the Lord is teaching his disciples. Begin with verse 28. Then Peter began to say unto him, Lo, we have left all and have followed thee. Verse 29. And Jesus answered and said, verily I say unto you, there is no man that hath left house or brethren or sisters or father or mother or wife or children or lands for my sake and the gospel and the gospels but he shall receive an hundredfold now in this time, houses and brethren and sisters and mothers and children and lands. Notice, with persecutions, and in the world to come, life. He said, if you live your life for the gospel's sake, you'll be the most blessed person on earth. You know why some of us live such meager lives, and yet we're Christians? Because we say we believe the gospel, but we don't live for the gospel's sake. I'm trying to tell the people I love and pastor, let us live for the gospel's sake. If you built the greatest healing institutions in our city, if you established the most wonderful schools in our city, if you did the kindest things for everybody you know, none of that would come anywhere near giving him the gospel and seeing him saved. Would he live for the gospel's sake? For the gospel's sake. We have to revisit sometime soon the high priestly prayer of Jesus Christ in John chapter 17 to give a better understanding of all this. But let's look just at a glimpse at it now, okay? The gospel according to John chapter 17. These words spake Jesus and lifted up his eyes to heaven and said, Father, the hour is come. Glorify thy Son, that thy Son also may glorify thee. As thou hast given him power over all flesh, that he should give eternal life to as many as thou hast given him. And this is life eternal, that they may know thee, the only true God, and Jesus Christ, whom thou hast sent. This is eternal life. Do you know him? If he lives in you, the eternal one lives in you, and you have eternal life. I have glorified thee on the earth. I have finished the work which thou gavest me to do. And now, O Father, glorify thou me with thine own self, with the glory which I had with thee before the world was. And he begins to pray about the world. Oh, verse 13. And now come I to thee, and these things I speak in the world, that they might have joy fulfilled in themselves. I have given them thy word, and the world hath hated them because they are not of the world, even as I am not of the world. Verse 15, I pray not that thou shouldest take them out of the world. Sometimes we pray that he takes us out, don't we? But that thou shouldest keep them from the evil. They are not of the world, even as I am not of the world. Sanctify them through thy truth. Thy word is truth. As thou hast sent me into the world, even so have I also sent them into the world. Now let me say this to you. God says his children are not of the world. We're not of the world. We don't live the same way the world lives, as Jesus is not of the world. And the only way people, listen, the only way people who are of the world, and there's millions of them, billions of them, the only way people who are of the world can be saved is if they hear the gospel from someone who is not of the world. If you're a person who's not of the world, you've been saved. You're the only person. Let's imagine we lined up 1,000 people. And someone, somebody needs what only a Christian can give them. No one among that 1,000 can help that person but one who is not of the world. He can tell them about the world to come and the life we have in Jesus. And don't be surprised. Don't be shocked when the kingdom of darkness and the people of this world are in constant collision and seek to persecute and undermine everything that identifies with God that's still in this world. The Lord will have to help us again in His directing to go through this prayer again and point out the things that we need to understand, because we can be better witnesses than we are, but we're not going to be until we realize how desperately we're needed and how God has chosen that we're the witnesses, the only witnesses who can speak, those of us who are not of this world, who have learned from Jesus Christ that we have a citizenship in heaven while we're in this world. But there's a third thing I'd like to say, and that is, not only are we to believe the gospel, not only are we to live for the gospel's sake, that we're to get the gospel to all creatures, to everyone. Mark concludes this gospel record. And why not? If this is the message, if this is the thing that matters above all other things, the Bible says in chapter 13 and verse 10, and the gospel must first be preached among all nations. Think of it. And the Bible tells us there are gospel people who understand the death of Christ, the story too long to get involved in at this moment. In chapter 14 and verse 9, verily I say unto you, wheresoever this gospel shall be preached throughout the whole world, this also shall she hath done shall be spoken of for a memorial of her. And then the Lord tells us in the 16th chapter and the 15th verse, and he said to them, go ye into all the world and preach the gospel to every creature. I got a real problem. I have a serious problem. And I'm the only one who can deal with it. And when you hear about my problem, you probably think I have the same problem. It is a serious problem. In a flash, when asked or thinking about it, I could tell you that this is how I came to know Christ. I can explain the details. I can tell you who spoke to me, Don Brakebill, Dr. J. William Harbin, in an office at the First Baptist Church in Maryville, Tennessee, when I was a 13-year-old boy. They told me what God did so I didn't have to go to hell. And I believed it. I've tried to live for its sake, but I've allowed, here's my problem, I've allowed too many things to substitute for this main thing. How many of you have done the same thing? Would you raise your hand? Well, how long have you lived with these people and you haven't told them the gospel? How long have you lived near these people and you haven't told them what God has done for them? You say, I'm just not motivated. Well, wait a minute. I'm not asking you for a man motive. I'm asking you for the God motivation, that you're so grateful for what God has done that it moves you to action. You could be a child who knows Christ and be motivated because God has done this for you. And you tell them what God has done for you, He can do for them. We're to go into all the world and preach the gospel to every creature. You see, God is working in our lives to help us make His business our business in this world. His passion, our passion, and we're apt to be on the threshold. Hear me. We're apt to be on the threshold of a great disruption. A great disruption. And when we are, it could become a great distraction. Because the opportune moment to give the gospel will be in the midst of this great disruption. The beginning of the gospel of Jesus Christ, the Son of God. There's so much more to be said. But we must give ourselves, believing, living for the gospel's sake, and getting the gospel to every creature. Let's pray, may we?
1: Matthew, I appreciate Jen and Rebecca at the piano there. All right, we on? Ready to go? Here we go. Got it? Matthew chapter 15 tonight, and our Bible study, was it not? Who played? Did you play? You know what? Felt like it was an older woman playing. I thought it was. Cherise, was that you playing? Don't throw that songbook at me. I knew you were laughing at something. I thought I did something wrong. I can see well distance. I just can't see close up right here, so that's all right. Sorry. You did a beautiful job in the offertory and a beautiful job. Did you play? I just thought it was Rebecca. I guess it was you. Right. Okay, good. Comfort your wife's heart there, brother. Webster, that'd be great. Our theme is behind us, increase our faith. And I was speaking with Brother Thompson and Brother Moyer this afternoon. It has captured my heart all year long. And of course, speaking on this subject every Wednesday night, it's been a help to me. I want my faith increased. In your prayer page, you'll see all the letter D's of faith that we've been looking at. And tonight is a dominant faith. A dominant faith. Let me give you six words to identify that word dominant and from a Greek lexicon, and that's simply this. When something is dominant, it's ruling, it's governing, it is authority. I like these three words. If something is dominant, it is chief, it is main, the main thing, and it is major, dominant. What is dominant in my life? What is dominant in your life? God wants us to have a faith that is dominant. We've all been there where we've had fear be the dominant problem. But I want to have faith. I want a life of faith, because without faith, it is impossible to please Him. For he that cometh to God must believe that He is, and He is a rewarder of them that diligently seek Him. How? By faith. The Bible says regarding faith, whatsoever is not of faith is sin. He says four times, both in the Old and New Testament, four times, the just shall live by faith. God wants us to be a people of faith. He wants my life to be absorbed in faith. And as I look at my life, you deserve a pastor that has great faith. And I want to have that great faith. I want to have that great faith for you that God will bless this church on the overflow of His blessings. I don't want you to miss out. And I think that's the faith of every dad and every mother here, all the adults that are in here. We're here and we want to please God, but we want our children, we talked about this in the past, to be the recipients of a people of faith. I look at that sweet elderly father of mine, an elderly mother of mine, and I tell you, I'm so blessed. Because they were people and still are people of faith. And I don't mean to be cruel, but sometimes we see them, one of my parents, their conversation begins to wander. It doesn't connect all the time. And it's a little bit disheartening. It's sad. But I tell you, talk about the things of God, it connects every time. That encourages me so much. You talk about the goodness of God, the grace of God. You talk about living for the Lord, and it's still there, songs, and such an amazing thing. And tonight we see an illustration of a faith that's dominant, a faith that is a great faith. I want to read the story to you, if you will, in Matthew chapter 15, beginning in verse number 21. And the Bible is going to speak about Jesus talking about dogs. And I want you to understand, look at that yourself. When we get to, do I understand what that means? Well, try to come back and look what that means as Jesus speaks to this woman. Verse 21, then Jesus went thence and departed into this coast of Tyre and Sidon. And behold, a woman of Cana came out of the same coast and cried unto him, saying, have mercy on me, O Lord. Then she says something very powerful. This was not a saved woman. We'll see that in a few moments. She did not know the Lord. She was a Gentile. And she said, O Lord, she acknowledged God. And she goes, thou son of David. She put him back with Matthew chapter 1, verse 1, the lineage of David to Jesus Christ. She knew his pedigree. She knew that from the line of David, Messiah would come. And she's announcing, though I'm not a Christian, I'm not a Jew, I have not been looking for the Messiah. But she said, I want to tell you something. I know you're the Messiah. Whew. It's starting to build here. Listen to what she says. My daughter. Stop right there. This lady was being motivated because she loves someone. You know, we'll do anything for those people we love. Jen missed a stanza which she did not sing tonight. And I can't sing that stanza. I wish I could. I hope I could. I want to sing this. It's the stanza, take the dearest thing to me, if that's how it must be, to draw me closer to thee. I want to love the Lord more than my wife and more than our children and more than their mates and more than our grandchildren. Sometimes I think we just simply sing songs. I hope we can mean that if we say it. I'm glad she avoided that stanza. I'm not saying that ought not to be the way it should be. I certainly want that in my life. I want it to be, seek ye first the kingdom of God. I want that he must increase, I must decrease, that I may know him. I want him to be preeminent in my life. What our verse says on the front of this pulpit, that in all things, even our marriage, our children, our parenting, our grandchildren, that all things he might be preeminent. But I've watched so many people through the years, he was preeminent until God took the mate, or the child, or the loved one, or the grandchild. Here's a woman, and she said, I've got this daughter. I can hear it in her voice already, Brother Ray. I can hear it. My daughter. My daughter. Now, whatever her need was, it must have been great, because here is a Gentile coming to the Jew, and she's coming to the Messiah. And she said, I've got a daughter. And look about this daughter. The daughter is grievously vexed with the devil. Demon possession. Much of, and I'll just throw this in. Maybe next year I'll study it with you. Much of what we call depression today is not depression, it's demon possession. That's what rock and roll music always is. It is a demonic music. And I'm amazed how Christians think we can validate it and even bring it in our pulpits and in our churches and have rock concerts. And yet what we're inviting is worse than Baal into the church. And here we have a woman, and her daughter was demon possessed. And the Bible says he answered her, not a word. That's unusual. We're building some background. We'll look at some. He answered, not a word. And the disciples came, besought him, saying, maybe underline these three words, class, if you would, church, send her away. Send her away. For for she crieth after us. She's crying after you now, Jesus. This woman's already been bugging us. Let's get rid of her. We don't want to be bothered by this one. She's got a daughter that's demon possessed. Notice what it goes on to say. He answered and said, I am not sent but unto the lost sheep of the house of Israel. And she came and worshiped him, saying, Lord, she's confessing again. Two words, church. Say those two words in verse 25, the last two words. Ready? Help me. Help me. That's what those dear folks in the Philippines are crying out today. Help us. I've not seen any news on it. I've not seen visually any pictures. I've not seen anything. But I heard early this morning, I was in my car coming to the office, and I heard a man say almost that exact words. He said, could you come and please help us? I'm glad we sent $20 million the first day. I'm glad we've got three ships, I understand, on the radio that are coming that direction. They're loaded with supplies. I'm glad we're sending water, we're sending food, and we're sending blankets and things of that nature. That's America for you. Amen. Haiti had their great earthquake, and count on the Americans. Amen. Count on America. Yes. I want to ask Iran, where are you? Iraq, where are you? I want to tell you can always count on America. Amen. Why? Because our very foundation, in God we trust. Our foundation, when we're anchored in God, we will be a giving people. Help, help me, help me. And Jesus says something strange, but he answered and said, it is not meet to take the children's bread and cast it to dogs. The Gentiles were referred to often as the dogs. Jesus testing things here. And she said, truth. She goes, that's right. You're exactly right. That's the truth. That's how we're perceived. Truth. Says it again the third time. Lord. She's saying, I want to remind you that I believe in you, Messiah. Yet, a mother's pleading her daughter's cause. The dogs eat of the crumbs which fall from the master's table. The crumbs would be fine. And then Jesus answered and said unto her, O woman, please underline this, dominant is thy faith. Great is thy faith. Be it unto thee even as thou wilt. And her daughter was made whole from that very hour. Great faith. I am so excited about the new year with my new Bible. I think this one I've used for 3 years, and I get a brand new Bible. And you may have had one for 20 years, but you have to remember this goes on airplanes and briefcases and hotel rooms and travels with me, and I preach and I spit on it. I don't mean that disrespectfully, but you get worn out, and I handle it like this, and sometimes I hit it. I don't mean to like that. It happens. But I want you to know, I can hardly wait. I went and bought my new markers. I've got them all ready. They're the anti-bleed through markers. So I've got all these different colors. And I have my red pens and I've got my blue pens ready to go. And one of the first words, maybe not the first, but one of the first words I'll begin to underline is the word great. Every one of my Bibles, I underline great 2 and 3 times. I like things that are big. I like victory. I like joy. I like happiness. I like things that are great. And the word great is big to me. It's not depressing. It's big. And in your Bible, you're going to find if you underline the same thing, I circle the word heart. I think it's 887 times the word heart. Because everything should be done with the heart. It's 1,267 times you have the word great. You ought to look for them next year. All the greats in the Bible. You ought to see it as we close out the book of Revelation. Great, the great foundation, the great walls, the great gates, the great God. Everything's so great. It's great. It's crescendo at the end. It's great. And God says of this Gentile, Lady, you have a great faith. Her girl was never asking for help. It was mama asking for help. What does your daughter need tonight? What does your son need tonight? What does my son, our son, need tonight? Our daughters need tonight. We have 9 grandchildren. 5 are saved. 4 are not yet saved. They're little children. They cannot comprehend. Those little children must be born again. And one of my daily prayers of intercession, daily on their behalf, that they might get saved. May take a little bit more work with that Reagan, that little girl. She's quite a pistol. The family came over Sunday night after church. Monday was Veterans Day. And so the boys, we decided, the fathers and the grandsons, we have a shed in the backyard, and we turned it into a barn, and we were going to have a camp out. I slept on the floor in the camp out till 1:30. Left them for the couch on the inside. Reagan is, I don't know, Brother Sam, Reagan is 3. Julie, she 3. Reagan had it in her mind that the girls wanted to stay at the camp out too. But we're not letting the girls stay at the camp out. It's a boys only camp out. So Reagan disappears. She goes upstairs. She's gone. It's quiet. Where's Reagan? Reagan's up cutting her hair. Her mother said, "Why are you cutting your hair?" She goes, "I want to look like a boy so I can go to the camp out." I see in her life so much of Sam Fanera. It is not funny. I see it, Brother Sam. I tell you what, it's going to take a lot of effort to get that girl saved. I'll tell you that right now. But then you think of the other crowd. You ever see Landon? So you have seen him, haven't you? That guy's going to need a dose as well. Oh, I tell you what, and Trey's just a bruiser. He'll slap you silly. And Lawson, they all need help. This woman was burdened for her daughter. That's why I'm so grateful God has allowed us to stay, and you've allowed us to stay here. How in the world, the average pastor stays less than 2 years, 24 months. How in the world can you leave when your heart's been knit to people? And here's a mother, her heart was so knit, but her daughter was crazy. Her daughter was possessed of a devil. And you think, why don't you just pray and ask God to kill her? Because she had a mother's heart. And she expressed confidence in the Messiah, that he alone could help her. He was the only one. Antidepressants was not what she needed. Counsel was not what she needed. I heard the other morning early, Brother Roloff was on the broadcast, and I came to my office and it was playing. I don't know what time he comes on, but you'll maybe know. And he was talking about, he said, "I'll tell you what, if Mrs. Roloff and I were having marital problems," he said, "I wouldn't go to a counselor. And if we were forced to go to a counselor, my first thing I'd say is, what did the Bible talk to you about today?" And he said, "Let me tell you something else. I grew up in a family where my father was always right, even when he wasn't." I like that. He laughed and the crowd laughed. This was a mother. I don't have to convince you mothers how much you love your children. Your dads, how much you love your children. I couldn't help but, we have 2 Jennifers in our home, 2 nieces that are Jennifers. And I watched this one from birth grow up now. And what a sweet, sweet little thing. And we remember at age 23 when our other Jennifer was taken home in a car accident. And then this Jennifer, oh, what a joy. We've got one on earth and a Jennifer in heaven. I tell you what, when you love people, you'll do anything for them. I'll try to do anything I can for you because I love the people of North Valley. You know that. I feel like it's the same way you love your pastor and pastor's wife. Here's a woman that loved her daughter. And I want you to see this great faith, this dominant faith. I want you to see first, it was just an ordinary one, just an ordinary person. Just an ordinary, she was not a Bible school graduate. She was not, though the pastor is not any more important. She wasn't a pastor. She wasn't a politician. She was a mama. She was a mama, a mother. Don't ever let anyone cause you to think that's a low position. I had to go by my favorite store, Lowe's, the other night, Monday night. And there's this big old gym over there now, on second floor. They have, I think there's probably 100 people up there. You can look in the windows, and there all these women are doing this stuff. And then there's a whole crowd. They're going up a hill on these. I didn't know those things could get so steep, and whatever you call those walking things. And then there's crowd over here. And I imagine there's 100 people in there. And I saw probably 30, 40, 50 women. My wife said, look at all them up there. And I thought, don't you have children? We're so into these bodies. Go to work, and then gotta go out, work out, be buff. I thought, I wonder how many of those mamas gave their children a good meal. I wonder how many are gonna be able to be there to give them a bath and put Johnson's baby lotion on them and clean little diapers. And hold them and rock them and feed them a bottle or sing to them and tell them Bible stories. Why is this so important? Get pretty quiet in here right now. The gym's not going to help you with your children. I was born at night, but not last night. I'm going to tell you something. I know something about this thing, about child rearing. I'm not so smart. I'm just going to tell you, you can't raise good children from a gym. Well, I just need my space. You should have thought of that before you took the responsibility. This was just an ordinary lady, but God said this ordinary mother had great faith. Now, by the way, what kind of faith did the preacher have? Back up, if you will, the chapter before, please. Chapter 14. Here's the great preacher, Peter. And verse 31, 14, 31. And immediately Jesus stretched forth his hand and caught him and said unto him, O thou of what? Little faith. The preacher had little faith. What did the Gentile mama have? Great faith. The backbone of this country is you godly mothers. One said years ago, many years ago, decades, years, hundreds of years ago, the one that rocks the cradle rules the world. She was just an ordinary person, but she possessed great faith. This room, we're made up of just ordinary people. There are no CEOs of Oracle here, and I'm not degrading anyone. Your brains, you're brilliant. I was preaching in another state not long ago, and I said, I pastor perhaps the most intelligent, smartest, brilliant minds in the world from the Silicon Valley. I said, that's really a joke. They said, how do you keep up with all that brains? I said, that's not my job. My job is to be in this book right here and to give those brains what this book says right here. I don't even know how to use a computer. There's nothing wrong with you having all that brain power. But I don't have it. I was asking Brother Wheeler over here tonight. We have this brochure. I just saw it there. I've always wondered, since we made this beautiful brochure, what that arrow was about. I could never figure that out. It's a nice little design, but that green arrow. And I was in a meeting today, and Brother Thompson said, I like that letter F for the future, arrow. I said, is that what that thing is? He said, yeah. I said, oh, okay. I wondered what that was all about. And then I said, I imagine every young man and young lady and young adult in this church would understand that's a letter F. And all the old people probably have no idea what it means. Your minds are so brilliant. Brother Hart, did you know that was a letter F? A lieutenant colonel doesn't even know that. You know what? It's just a mother. I don't know if she was married. No husband here. And I don't say it to be humorous. She had a crazy daughter. A daughter that was out of her mind. Maybe you have a daughter that's an alcoholic. Maybe you have a daughter that's a drug addict. Maybe you have a daughter that's in jail. Maybe you have a son that's on drugs. Maybe you have a family member that's broken to heart. I want to tell you something. I wish the kids were in here. You're always going to be mama, and you'll always be daddy. And here was a woman, just an ordinary woman. But she had great faith, greater faith than the preacher had. I don't only see that she was just an ordinary woman. Her request was founded upon urgency. Verse 22, urgency. She cried. She cried unto him, saying, have mercy on me, O Lord. Please, God, Father, Jesus, Messiah, will you help me? She said, the urgency is, my daughter has a huge problem. She's demon-possessed. What's your great need tonight? What's your great struggle that's so huge? Take your burden to the Lord, the Messiah, and leave it there. And sing while you pray, what a friend we have in Jesus. All our sins, our griefs to bear. What a privilege to carry everything to God in prayer. She was an ordinary woman, and she had a very urgent need. The third thing I see, she came with a broken heart. Don't you like that, what she says in verse number 25? Help me. She did not go to the therapist. She did not go to the counselor. She went to the Savior. In this room, in every section tonight, every one of us, as we have a sorrow, as we have a disappointment, we have a sin in our life, we have a setback, we have someone that broke our hearts, don't go tell everybody. Don't go post it. Get alone with God. I say, please help me. All of us have them. People and pastor alike. Oh, I have huge burdens. And it's just not finances. Huge burdens. Huge battles. Martin Luther fought in the 1500s, Great Depression. He founded the Lutheran Church. He was in his study and in prayer. He said, just tormented in his writings by the devil. And he took his ink and he took that bottle of ink and he threw it against the wall. He said, get out of here, devil. There was such a real war going on. The greatest Baptist preacher in all time, perhaps, is Charles Haddon Spurgeon. Died in 1859. He's still, his life is quoted. He has so many books that he wrote about his life and wrote about his preaching. You take any text of the Bible, you can go and he has a book out on it. Amazing. They published every one of his Sunday morning, Sunday night messages, his bulletins. I have them published and they're an old book, the pulpit, the old book from the tabernacle where he preached. His wife never had the joy of hearing him preach. She gave birth to twins and then she was able to get really back out to church. And she would write out all of his, he'd preach them and she'd write them out. She preserved his messages so she never got to go to the huge tabernacle where he preached. But Spurgeon, though a mighty man of God, understood the scriptures and so fluent in the language for people to understand. And thousands would come, 4,000, 5,000, 4,500 people in the auditorium had the first lower floor and then the second, the first balcony, and his pulpit was in that first balcony, and then the second balcony, jam-packed several times on Sunday morning and Sunday night. Spurgeon had physical problems, had gout. lived in pain, could not sleep, in agony. That cold London fog was so damp on his bones and joints with arthritis and gout that the deacons would gather money together and they'd send him to Mentone, France, where he stayed for months at a time. And the bulletins, I have them, where he writes in the back of the, in that book about his bulletin and say, I am.

Everybody has problems. Everybody has issues. Everybody faces things. But she just said, Lord, help me. When I was in Bible college, I'd go through these bouts where I was so, you know, I want to be used of God. And I was doing the wrong thing. I'd look at other people, Brother Evans, and I'd say, I'm not smart like this one. And look, he has the Greek language down, and he has Hebrew down, and look at this. And I'd look at others and their ability to do things. Wrong thing to do. And God gave me Psalm 12, verse 1. Help, Lord. Help, Lord. I'd walk through the campus. I'd say, Lord, Psalm 12, 1. Help, Lord. I need you. I need you. God was developing a walk in my life that I could trust in him at all times. Oh, she said, Lord, help me. Tomorrow at work, if our Lord tarries and you're at work and you can't get something, just say, Lord, help me, please. You're driving to work or your school or where, help, Lord. You lie in bed tonight, help me, Lord, to be a good wife, a good mother, a good husband, a good father. Help me, God, please, to know what's right and how to do right. And then I want to say number four, and I'm out of time. Everything was against this woman, but she still had great faith. Everything was against her. What do you mean? Her daughter didn't want her. Brother Borough, I don't think a demon-possessed daughter wanted that mama. I've watched young people who become drunks and alcoholics, and you hurt the one you love the most. I don't think she's saying, Mama, I'm possessed of this devil, but I still want to sit down and have a Thanksgiving meal with you. You think of her life. Everything was against this woman. Her daughter was. The disciples were against her. What they say the answer was for this woman? Go back there if you would, look, and please, verse number 23. And he answered her, not a word, and the disciples came and besought him, saying, send her away. We won't for the sake of time, but if you go back to chapter 14, verse 15, that's where Jesus is going to feed the 5,000. And the disciples answered with that big crowd, send them away. The disciples always wanted to get rid of the crowd. They wanted to get rid of this woman who was interrupting the Savior with her daughter who was a crazy girl. Get rid of her. I don't want to get rid of the bus kids. Let's not send them away. I don't want to get rid of these college students that are preparing to serve God. Get them out of here. I don't want to get rid of the Christian school. I don't want to get rid of the people that come here that may not look like we look. They might bring their orange hair in here. They might bring their tattered bodies in here. They may be, God bless them, I'm not, you know I'm not making light of it. We have a row and a half, two rows of adults that sit back here every Sunday morning. Adults, they've been coming for years and years and decades that are not mentally sound. I don't want to get rid of them. You say, well, what about I sat next to somebody in church and they came and their hair was matted and they smelled. This wasn't built to be a show. This is a hospital for sick and needy people. Do we have to have those teenagers here for a youth conference? Do you know they wear our building down? I'm not talking about abuse. I'm not, but let's just repaint. You don't even know how much we repaint around here. We just repainted the entire lobby out there. All that white. We do it all the time. We're painting hallways. We have painters in here all the time. Painting scuff marks, painting walls, painting this, cleaning things, fixing things. I sometimes wonder that if the next pastor, when I die, isn't as conscious with that, I think it might just, after about 6 months, you'd say, how'd it get so dirty so fast? The disciples did not want her. Her daughter did not want her. And Jesus even questioned, do you really want me? Because he said, woman, you're a Gentile. She was a Syrophoenician woman. She was not Jewish. And Jesus was testing her and said, dogs.

0: Don't come to the table. But she said, but Lord, they eat of the crumbs. All I'm asking for is, can you give me the crumbs? I know I'm not Jew. I know I'm a Gentile. But the pet dog is entitled to the crumbs. And I'm a Gentile. I'm at least entitled to the crumbs. Couldn't you? There's no one that can help me but you. See, James 1:27, pure religion and undefiled before God and the Father is this, to visit the widows in their affliction and to care for the fatherless. That's why every Monday morning I get every stat I can and I study and I go almost immediately to those bus stats. Because those are people sometimes, oh yes, coming from good homes, but most of the time not. And they're coming to this place. That's why 2 weeks ago on Sunday when this place was jam-packed with the bus kids, not one member in this church was unhappy. I had scores of people come up and say, thanks for letting the bus kids come. And they listened. I could almost hear a pin drop, and it wasn't because of me, it's because of the Sunday school teachers and you preachers that have been preaching all these years and they've learned how to sit in church. I want to say the disciples said, get rid of her. But Jesus said, bring her to me. Because this woman has great faith. I want great faith tonight for my family. I want them to be the recipients of great faith, believing God. I want my children to be the recipients. I want the church. I want your family. I want the widows in this church, the widowers, and the people that are raising children alone, the single parent mothers and the single parent dads. Years ago, someone tried that on me. They said, I don't fit in this church. I'm a single parent. I've only had that one time. I said, no. I think you're looking for a way out because everybody fits in this church. Single parents fit in this church. The man that came 2 weeks ago that was drunk, he can come. Let him come to the house of God. Where did you want to send him? AA's not going to help him like Jesus can help him. Father, I thank you that I pastor a people of great, great, great faith. Ordinary people, though they're special to me, we're not really special people. We're just ordinary people. And this lady was just an ordinary mama, but she had such a love for her daughter. That daughter was tormented, grievously tormented. Thank you, Lord, for the illustration that a mama cared for her so much. Perhaps we have a brother or sister that's so far away from you. Help us, God, to do our best to help them with faith for them. Let's please stand together tonight. Our heads are bowed. Our eyes are closed. Look all around you. Find someone in need. Help somebody today. I wonder, adult sir, man, do you have a brother that's a drunk? A sister that's a drunkard, a drug addict? Oh, may I ask you this Thanksgiving, Christmas season to get your heart so broken for your family member? I had an uncle that was part of this church 38 years ago. He was such a great uncle. In his late 70s, for some reason here in this city, he turned to alcohol. And my sweet dad would go grab him out of taverns. Drunkards could be. I just couldn't believe it. He was a good Christian man and a good Christian and a good person and a member of this church. And he got to be a drunk. My dad loved him so much. Cleaned him up so many times when he regurgitated.
1: I'd like you to take the word of God, please. And turn with me to the book of Joshua. If you have your Bible open to the book of Joshua, in the 11th chapter, and we'll begin reading in just a moment with the 18th verse. Joshua chapter 11 and verse 18. We're dealing with killing the kings of Canaan. And what God intends for all of us, Canaan is not a picture of heaven. It is a land where warring campaigns take place. Conquests have to be made. It is a picture for us of the abundant life that God has for us, but it must be taken. After God's people were delivered from the yoke of Egyptian bondage, crossed the Red Sea, they came to Kadesh Barnea and refused to go in by faith into the land God had promised them. After 40 years of wandering in the wilderness, dying in the desert, they came across the Jordan, and God gave them the assignment. And as we see that heavenly assignment given to them, we see not just what happened there literally as God led his people, but we see also a great picture of the spiritual conflict we're in as Christians. So often we settle down without the conquest, and we think everything is just going to be handed to us. When I became a Christian, I was just a teenager when someone took the Bible and explained to me how to know the Lord Jesus as my personal Savior. And I asked God to forgive my sin, and by faith I trusted Christ as my personal Savior. I knew the Lord came to live in my life. I learned that the Bible said if any man be in Christ, he is a new creature, a new creation in Christ Jesus. And the Lord began to guide my life as I yielded myself to him. I had no idea how to live the Christian life, and people began to instruct me, and I began to read God's Word, and I found so many wonderful open secrets in the Word of God about living the Christian life. And I'm confident when we see the Lord, all of us, when we see the Lord, those of us who know the Lord as our Savior, when we lay down this robe of flesh and soar beyond the stars to be with God, God is going to say to us, as I've said many times, why didn't you let me bless you and use you like I wanted to? Because it is God's desire to give us the best of things. When the Lord Jesus came to this earth, became a man without ceasing to be God, he said, I am come that they might have life and that they might have it more abundantly. It's easy, relatively easy, for us to talk about having life in Christ, the life we have in Christ and the light he gives because of his indwelling presence. But what about this abundant life? If God's people were going to have everything God wanted them to have, they had to kill the kings of Canaan. We have war that we must do with the world and the flesh and the devil. The land was theirs, but it was only theirs for the taking as God fought with them. And you and I are in this conflict. And so we're looking now at the life of Joshua, the king killer, God's leader. And we hope to discover things in the life of Joshua that we need in each of our lives. It's a very serious matter to me because this church can go much further with God, and God can go much further with this church. If we're willing to kill the kings of Canaan, if we're willing to do battle in our lives, the battle that we're engaged in, as the book of Ephesians says, wrestling not against flesh and blood, but these battles that we engage in with the world and the flesh and the devil. We take up this story in Joshua chapter 11, beginning with verse 18. And Joshua made war a long time with all those kings. There was not a city that made peace with the children of Israel, save the Hivites, the inhabitants of Gibeon. All other they took in battle, for it was of the Lord to harden their hearts, that they should come against Israel in battle, that he might destroy them utterly. And that they might have no favor, but that he might destroy them as the Lord commanded Moses. And at that time came Joshua and cut off the Anakims from the mountains, from Hebron, and from Debir, and from Anab, and from all the mountains of Judah, and from all the mountains of Israel. Joshua destroyed them utterly with their cities. There was none of the Anakims left in the land of the children of Israel, only in Gaza, in Gath, and Ashdod there remained. So Joshua took the whole land according to all that the Lord said unto Moses. And Joshua gave it for an inheritance unto Israel according to their divisions by their tribes, and the land rested from war. Joshua is the king killer. The Bible names all the kings in the 12th chapter. The word of God says in the last verse of chapter 12 in verse 24, the king of Tirzah won all the kings 30-1. And then as you've seen already in chapter 13, God gives Joshua a new assignment. The battles in the south had taken place, but yet there was more warring to do. Meaning in the Christian life, the battle is never over. Never over. I remember someone coming to me and saying, we've got a problem. This was years ago in the city of Chattanooga. We got a problem with a 75-year-old man, and we need your help. They explained to me that the 75-year-old man, Christian, having been a Christian for more than 40 years, was making obscene phone calls to young women, age 75. It is a terrible thing to talk about. But I'm saying to you, the devil never lets up. The flesh is never done until we're done with it. And the world is always engaging against God's people. So we're doing battle with the kings of Canaan. Everything that's against God and God's plan, everything the Lord intends for his children, the devil is against. Everything God has for his children, the world, the flesh, and the devil want also. So the battle must be fought. And God gives the victory. You'd like to say the war is over at some point in time, but it doesn't work that way. I've explained to you that some of the greatest battles will be engaged in the latter part of our lives, just as we learn here in this book of Joshua. I want to show you something I think that's quite amazing before I get into the heart of this message, because I'm going to bring two messages. And I'll begin the second with this statement. If you have your Bible open, I want you to turn, please, to the 7th chapter of the book of Joshua. So many things are preliminary to this. But God's people suffer a great defeat. And the Bible says after that defeat, because of the sin of Achan, in the 6th verse of the 7th chapter, the Bible says, and Joshua rent his clothes and fell to the earth upon his face before the ark of the Lord until the eventide. He and the elders of Israel, and put dust upon their heads. Let's take care of that, please. And the word of God says, and Joshua said, alas, O Lord God, therefore hast thou at all brought this people over Jordan to deliver us unto the hand of the Amorites to destroy us. Would to God we had been content and dwelt on the other side, Jordan. I want you to mark that word content. Can you imagine? This king killer, this great man, after engaging in such battle reaches a low. And such a low that he says, we should never have tried this. We should never have crossed Jordan. We should have been content to stay in the wilderness. We should never have done any of these battles. We should never have launched out by faith. We should never have attempted anything great for God. Even this man had such a low moment that he said, in the words of Scripture, would to God we had been content and dwelt on the other side of Jordan. Did you ever come to that conclusion for a moment? Did you ever think for a minute that the struggle is not worth it? That to engage in the Christian warfare cost too much? Did you ever come to that feeling in your heart and mind? Of course, if you've done battle for the Lord and you get involved in killing the kings of Canaan, the things that take what God has intended for us, if you ever get involved in that and start to try to take the things God intends for us by faith, you may have a moment like Joshua had. And thought, why did we get involved in this to begin with? Why did we start a school or a college or a church or try to live a Christian life? Why couldn't we have just been content just to coast on into heaven and accept things as they are? That's where we'll begin with the second chapter of this. But I want us to look at what the Bible reveals to us, and it will reveal to each of us as Christians what we need if we're going to be king killers, if we're going to have what God has for us. How many of you want what the Lord has intended for you in this world? Would you raise your hand? Well, it doesn't come just by wishing. It will never come just from wishing. There's struggle involved in it. And so let's make note of some of the things we find easily in Scripture. First, I want you to write down that Joshua came under the influence of a great godly person. Joshua came under the influence of a great godly person. Remember that he was born in slavery. If you turn back to Exodus chapter 17. He was born in the slavery of Egypt. What good thing could have ever come out of that? When you take the long look at Joshua's life, you find him eventually being the man who took over after Moses, who led the children of Israel across the Jordan into Canaan, to the warring conquest, into the promised land to receive what God had for his people. But how did he get from bondage in Egypt to being the king killer in the promised land, being mightily used of God to be the person who led the people into what God had for them? How did it happen? The Lord superintended this, and he assured that Joshua came under the influence of a great godly man whose name was Moses. Even in the worst of times, God can raise up the best of people to serve him. In the darkest of days, human history tells us, in the most bleak times in human history, God raises up a champion. You may not be that champion, but you can come in contact with that champion and it'll change your life. When I think about my life, in the providence of God, how God brought me under the care and keeping and influence of people like Robert Davis. Earlier in my life, how God brought me under the influence of a pastor like Dr. J. William Harbin, a pastor like Dillard Hagin, a pastor like Ernest Condy, men who loved God, who followed the Lord, men who could be admired for their godly example. On and on the list could go in my own life. But we're talking about Joshua here, God's king killer, and how he brought him in line with Moses. The first thing we hear about Joshua in the 17th chapter of Exodus, I want you to look at it, please. The Bible says in verse 8 and 9, then came Amalek and fought with Israel in Rephidim. Amalek, of course, represents the flesh. God's people have been delivered from Egyptian bondage. They've come through the Red Sea, and then they come to do battle with Amalek. And the Bible says in verse 9 of Exodus chapter 17, and Moses said unto Joshua, choose us out men and go out and fight with Amalek. Tomorrow I will stand on the top of the hill with the rod of God in my hand. And so Joshua did as Moses had said unto him and fought with Amalek. And Moses and Aaron and Hur went up to the top of the hill. I hope you know the story of how Joshua was down in the valley fighting with Amalek. And Moses' arms were being held up by Aaron and Hur. And as his arms were held up, they won the victory. If their arms went down, they began to lose. And Aaron and Hur held up the hands of Moses as Joshua was engaged in the battle. So we hear about Joshua. Turn with me, please, to the 24th chapter of the book of Exodus. And the Bible says, we are learning a little more about Joshua now when we come to Exodus chapter 24 and verse 13. And Moses rose up, and his minister, Joshua, would you mark that? His minister, Joshua. And Moses went up into the Mount of God. Now, God has called for Moses to come up and meet him. He's going to deliver to Moses what we refer to as the Ten Commandments. He's going to speak to Moses in a mighty way. Moses is going to spend 40 days with God. Some terrible things are going to go on among the people of Israel while Moses and Joshua are gone. Aaron is going to commit a terrible thing. A golden calf, which was the object of Egyptian worship, is going to be made. But Joshua is with Moses in all of that. God ordained all of that. You may not think of having a Moses, and you may never think of yourself as being a Joshua, but I want to make this point. People who are used of God are brought under the influence of others who have been used of God. It may be a great aunt, like the two great aunts I had in Selma, Alabama, Aunt Maddie and Aunt Fanny, who sat me before them night after night when I was just a boy and told me stories about the Lord and God's deliverance and God's blessing on their family and answers to prayer. These are people that no one would ever know. These are names that would not be written in anybody's history book. But God allowed me to be brought under the influence of those godly people. Maybe it's been a godly mother or a godly father or a godly friend. But someone has stirred your heart for greater things than this world has because of the things of God in their life. It might have been a father or a mother. But we find this example in Scripture. And I want us to think about it. And if you don't know someone, rush to find someone. Pray and ask God for someone. When my children were growing up, at certain junctures in their life, I recognized that there was a limit to what I could say to them. My wife and I tried to do the best we could, reading the Word of God with them every morning and praying with them and reading great Bible stories to them every night. But as they grew older, moving toward manhood, we prayed a constant prayer for them. And the constant prayer we prayed, God, bring godly Christian influencers in the lives of our sons. Somebody on the job, somewhere where we don't have touch and contact with them. Put people in their lives who love you and serve you and want to follow you. Because oftentimes we feel helpless and we wonder what can be done. And all our loved ones need is a godly friend, a godly mentor, someone who reminds them by the way that someone lives that God is real and God has something for their lives. That's what I'm talking about here. Joshua became a king killer and led the people, killed all the 31 kings of Canaan and cleared the land for the people and leading them into battle. But he started out coming under the great influence of a great godly person, Moses. One more word about Moses, if you'll turn to the last part of the book of Deuteronomy. The word of God tells us, as Moses' life is concluded, in Deuteronomy chapter 34, beginning with verse 1, and Moses went up from the plains of Moab unto mountain of Nebo to the top of Pisgah that is over against Jericho, and the Lord showed him all the land of Gilead unto Dan, and all of Naphtali, and the land of Ephraim and Manasseh, and all the land of Judah unto the utmost sea, and the south and the plain of the valley of Jericho, the city of palm trees unto Zor. And the Lord said unto him, this is the land which I swear unto Abraham, unto Isaac, and unto Jacob, saying, I will give it unto thy seed. I have caused thee to see it with thine eye, but thou shalt not go over thither. So Moses and the servant of the Lord, died there in the land of Moab, according to the word of the Lord. And he buried him in a valley in the land of Moab, over against Beth Peor. But no man knoweth of his sepulcher unto this day. And Moses was 120 years old when he died. His eye was not dim, nor his natural force abated. And the children of Israel wept for Moses in the plains of Moab 30 days. So the days of weeping and mourning for Moses were ended. Verse 9, and Joshua the son of Nun was full of the spirit of wisdom, for Moses had laid his hands upon him, and the children of Israel hearkened unto him and did as the Lord commanded Moses. And there arose not a prophet since in Israel like unto Moses, whom the Lord knew face to face. Now, I want you to mark that expression because it's often misquoted at the end of verse 10. Speaking of Moses, the Bible says, whom the Lord knew face to face. Most of the time, people think it says, whom Moses knew, the Lord face to face. That's not what it says. It said the Lord knew Moses face to face. What does that mean? It means God knew Moses. He knew what he could trust Moses with. He knew what he could do with Moses. He knew what Moses would do. He knew how Moses loved to talk to him. He knew everything about Moses, as you might know of someone personally. And every way, he knew what he could give Moses and Moses would obey. I'm saying here, there was something special about Moses that God knew about Moses to be true. When God called Moses through the burning bush, the first type of Israel, persecuted but not consumed, when God spoke to Moses to go down into Egypt and do a certain thing, he not only had the idea that Moses would do these things because God knew what Moses could be trusted with, he had the idea that he would put a young man under Moses by the name of Joshua, of the tribe of Ephraim, whose grandfather down the line was Joseph. And he'd put him to be Moses' minister. He'd have Moses lay his hands on him. He'd have Moses ordain him in that sense. And he brought Joshua under the influence of the godly man Moses. He knew what Joshua was going to do, and he made sure that he came under that influence. Find the right church, and if you found it, stay in it. Get under the preaching of the Word of God. The thing to give attention to is holiness and godliness, not entertainment. The thing to give attention to is the Word of God. The thing to give attention to is God. You want God in the life of your children. You want God in your home. You want God in your job. You want God in everything you do. And in this king killer, God made sure that he came under the godly influence of a most godly man that the Lord knew face to face. I want you to write a second thing down about him. And that is that Joshua knew what God wanted done on this earth. Joshua knew what God wanted done on this earth. And by the way, most pastors, most so-called Christian leaders, Most Christians have no idea what God wants on this earth. No idea. I want you to travel with me to the book of Numbers, would you please? I want you to read of the exploits of these spies in the book of Numbers, the 13th chapter. One from every tribe chosen to go spy out the land. They're in a place called Kadesh Barnea. They can cross over within days into the promised land. And they go out and spy out the land. And when they spied out the land, they come back with a report. And the Bible says in Numbers chapter 13, let's take up what we find in verse 32. And they brought up an evil report of the land which they had searched unto the children of Israel, saying, the land through which we have gone to search it is a land that eateth up the inhabitants thereof, and all the people that we saw in it are men of a great stature. And there we saw the giants, the sons of Anak, which come of the giants. And we were in our own sight as grasshoppers, and so we were in their sight. The text I began with is where Joshua conquered the sons of Anak, the Anakims. He lived to see the victory won there. Chapter 14, after they got that report, 10 of the spies gave this evil report. 2 of the spies, Joshua and Caleb, gave a positive report. And the Bible says all the congregation lifted up their voice and cried, and the people wept that night. Why not weep? Every dream they had died. Everything they were believing could happen went to the grave. It's over. What they could have been, they could now never be. The kings were there, but they couldn't be killed. The enemy was out there, but the enemy was too great. They had no idea what God wanted to do. And the Bible says in verse 2 of chapter 14, and all the children of Israel murmured against Moses and against Aaron, and the whole congregation said unto them, would God that we had died in the land of Egypt, or would God we had died in this wilderness. And wherefore hath the Lord brought us unto this land to fall by the sword, that our wives and our children should be a prey? Were it not better for us to return into Egypt? And they said one to another, let us make a captain and let us return into Egypt. Then Moses and Aaron fell on their faces before all the assembly of the congregation of the children of Israel. And here it is, verse 6 of chapter 14. And Joshua, the son of Nun, and Caleb, the son of Zephunun, which were of them that searched the land, rent their clothes. And they spake unto all the company of the children of Israel, saying, the land which we pass through to search it is an exceeding good land. If the Lord delight in us, then he will bring us into this land and give it us, a land which floweth with milk and honey. Only rebel not ye against the Lord, neither fear ye the people of the land, for they are bread for us. Their defense is departed from them, and the Lord is with us. Fear them not. But all the congregation bade stone them with stones. And the glory of the Lord appeared in the tabernacle of the congregation before all the children of Israel. Joshua took sides with God because he knew what God wanted. Now I'm about to say something that's going to be very hard to receive. Very hard to receive. But I must say it. Most of us, even in a church like this, do not know what God wants on this earth. He doesn't want us just to have a building full of people. There's something he wants those people to do. Coming into the worship service is not the end of it. It is on the way to it, what he has for us. In areas like the bus ministry, you say we have a bus ministry to reach children. The idea of a bus minister is not to have a bus ministry. The idea of a bus worker is not to visit a bus route. It's what we can use that bus ministry and bus route to accomplish in the lives of children and their families. To have a choir is not the objective, to have a choir filled with people to sing songs. No, it's to worship God and to teach people with song and music and to teach others how to sing that way. It goes beyond just what we do, what we engage in. To teach a Sunday school class is not to gather on a Sunday and open the Bible and just teach a lesson. It is what can be accomplished in the lives of those people that they can accomplish for God in their daily lives through the week because of what they heard on the Word of God. In other words, every one of us needs to take it to the next level. It was not just for God's people to get into the land. No. It's what they could accomplish for God and His glory and what could be accomplished by God in their own lives by being in that land, the victories that could be won. In other words, we're so close, beloved, so very close, but yet so far away. We have Bible clubs in schools, every high school, public high school, and every middle school in Knox County as a Bible club that we have. But the object of that is not to have a Bible club. It's to train the lives of those young people and change the lives of those young people who come to that club so that they can be used of God to change the lives of their fellow students and the school in which they study. It's to go to the next step. If we have a ministry at the University of Tennessee, which we do, and we've had it for many, many years, more than a quarter of a century, it's not just to meet and pray and have a Bible study. It's what people who can be changed by that Bible study and that meeting can do on the entire campus to win the lost to Christ. And your idea about going to a job to support your family and getting the pay is not it. We are there to work a job, but to be a witness for Christ on that job, to be available to people with whom we work, to tell them that Jesus Christ is the answer to everything in their lives. Not just to be there. That's the way it works. Joshua knew that it wasn't just going fighting the Anakims. He knew that God wanted glory brought to himself. He knew that the Lord would fight with them and for them, and the victory would be theirs if they trust the Lord. It had to go to the next step. And only by the Spirit of God's teaching and working in our lives can we get hold of that. But here's a man who became the king killer because he understood that he wasn't just on the earth to cumber the ground, to take up space, to breathe the air, to live the life and drink the water and eat the food. He was here for God to use him to make a difference. And the church that recognizes that, and the pastor that recognizes that, and the Sunday school teacher who recognizes that, and the choir member who recognizes that, and the bus worker and children's worker who recognizes that will make a difference because God will use them to make a difference. There are many people who think you start a college to have a college. We don't start a college to have a college. That's why we get so bored with all the problems the college brings. The college is to become an instrument in the hand of God. What can God do with it to change lives? And what can those changed lives do to change other lives? And what can those changed lives do with it to change other lives? You don't have a Christian school, just have a Christian school. You have a Christian school, you say we have teachers and they're not there to teach. No, they're not there to teach. No! They're not there to teach. They're there to be used of God to change the lives of young people so they can leave that school and be used of God to change the lives of others. It has to go to that level. And it takes the Spirit of God to teach us these things. Because if not, we just remain content with the surface stuff. And we spend our lives and give our lives and spend out our lives just in the routine. I've said to you many times, the fellow who digs the ditch to get the money, to get the food, to eat the food, to get the strength to dig the ditch, hasn't found out why he's alive. He digs the ditch to get the money, to buy the food, to eat the food, to get the strength to go dig the ditch. To get the money, to buy the food, to get the strength, to get up the next day and dig the ditch. He hasn't found out. But it's no different from people who call themselves Christians and just come into a church meeting or plug into a school or plug in on a bus route or work in a children's Sunday school class if they don't realize we're there for purpose connected to God's great work that lives will be changed. The bus route isn't just to exist to take an area and see how many people can get on a bus. It's to evangelize the whole area with the gospel and to see people saved and families' lives changed so that they can raise children who can live changed lives to change other families. Missionaries go to the mission field and they just plug into the mission field. That's not God's way. God's way is to get there to see the people with whom we work saved and changed so they can be used of God to see others saved and changed. And right down the line it goes. This is God's way. Joshua lived beyond himself. He recognized it wasn't about his safety or what he could do or matching flesh against flesh. He knew God had a greater work and it couldn't be done without God doing it. And I came to this church not to build buildings. Buildings have become necessary to function, and perhaps too many of them. I didn't come here to try to get a crowd. The crowd is nice, and we like it that way. But what does the crowd go out and do? A crowd is not a church. How many of us in this crowd will be engaged in the work of God tomorrow? Because we came here today. I say to you, not only did Joshua come under the godly influence of a great godly man, he also understood what he was to do for God on this earth. Do you understand? Do I understand what I am to do for God on this earth? Ideally, in a Christian home, you don't raise children. You raise children to raise Christian children. Who raised children to raise children, who raised children to raise children. My mother wanted better for us than she had for herself. Perhaps she looked beyond that, I do not know. That's a great goal, better for us than she had for herself, and she tried to provide that. But what a true home is to do is to raise the children in that home, to have a home that's a nurturing, loving place to produce a family that can produce another family, that can produce another family to honor God, that can produce another family, that can honor many families that way. Listen, and influence many families. It's not just to die in itself and accumulate what we can accumulate and get what we can get and build up what we can get. If that's all it is, it's just dig the ditch to get the money, to get the food, to get the strength, to dig the ditch the next day. Surely, God's work has more meaning than existence. Amen? Surely. We have a nursing home ministry in more than 40 nursing homes. It's not about having a nursing home ministry. It's about God using us to make a difference in the lives of those patients in that nursing home so that they can go to heaven and their families perhaps can hear about Christ because they didn't hear about it when they were bringing up in that home. They can hear about it later in life before it gets too late. This is God's way. The multiplication is a miraculous thing. It has to be done this way. I believe God lets us get sick and go to the hospital for a purpose. A nurse could be one to the Lord. My brother just had surgery not long ago and won 3 people to Christ in the hospital while he was there. That puts meaning into the illness. It puts ministry into the sickness. God reveals things to us about ourselves that we need to know while we're going through trials. God is all-encompassing. God's purpose is all-encompassing. Nothing stands alone. I repeat to you, it'd take a lifetime to understand all of this, but we must begin to understand why we are on this earth, and it's for more than just existing for a little while and leaving here. Joshua became a king killer, God's leader, because he knew that. That's as far as I can go. Let us pray together, may we? I would like for you to take the word of God, please, and turn with me to the book of 2 Timothy chapter 3, and we'll begin reading in just a moment with verse 1. 2 Timothy chapter 3 and verse 1. I have a very serious subject with which to deal this day. I have made a decision that I'm going to come back and speak with an emphasis on certain things in the third chapter of 2 Timothy. Such a vital chapter, an important chapter. And I want to give attention to some things in particular, but I'm landing just on one theme in this chapter for this moment. If you have your Bible open to 2 Timothy chapter 3, beginning with verse 1. This know also, that in the last days perilous times shall come. For men shall be lovers of their own selves, covetous, boasters, proud, blasphemers, disobedient to parents, unthankful, unholy, without natural affection, truce breakers, false accusers, incontinent, fierce, despisers of those that are good, traitors, heady, high-minded, lovers of pleasure more than lovers of God, having a form of godliness but denying the power thereof, from such turn away. For of this sort are they which creep into houses and lead captive silly women, laden with sins, led away with divers lust, ever learning and never able to come to the knowledge of the truth. Now as Jannes and Jambres withstood Moses, so do these also resist the truth. Men of corrupt minds, reprobate concerning the faith. But they shall proceed no further, for their folly shall be manifest unto all men, as theirs also was. But thou hast fully known my doctrine, manner of life, persecution. Thou hast fully known my doctrine, manner of life, purpose, faith, long-suffering, charity, patience, persecutions, afflictions, which came unto me at Antioch, at Iconium, at Lystra, what persecutions I endured. But out of them all the Lord delivered me. Yea, and all that will live godly in Christ Jesus shall suffer persecution. But evil men and seducers shall wax worse and worse, deceiving and being deceived. But continue thou in the things which thou hast learned and hast been assured of, knowing of whom thou hast learned them, that from a child thou hast known the holy scriptures, which are able to make thee wise unto salvation through faith which is in Christ Jesus our Lord. All scripture is given by inspiration of God and is profitable for doctrine, for reproof, for correction, for instruction in righteousness, that the man of God may be perfect, thoroughly furnished unto all good works. Now, honestly, as a preacher of the gospel and a declarer of the word of God, many things just leap off the page in this third chapter of 2 Timothy that I want to call your attention to. But I want us to land for this moment, just landing for this moment on what God says in verse 5. The word of God says, having a form of godliness, but denying the power thereof, from such turn away. If you're in the habit of marking things in your Bible, I want you to mark what the Bible says here. A form of godliness. But denying the power thereof. From such turn away. And I deal for just a few moments with the subject of a powerless form. That's all some religious people are. They have nothing else. The empty shells. They have a powerless form. They have the form, but it's powerless. I imagine any person with any sense at all could agree with us when we read chapter 3, verse 1 and following. Some people, like myself, have made a list of these things that are corrupt things, that become commonplace things in the perilous times in which we live. The Bible says this, know also that in the last days perilous times shall come. Then the list begins. For men shall be lovers of their own selves, covetous, boasters, proud, blasphemers, disobedient to parents, unthankful, unholy, without natural affection, truce breakers, false accusers, incontinent, fierce, despisers of those that are good, traitors, heady, high-minded, lovers of pleasure more than lovers of God. And when we start naming these things and listing these things, we say, what could be worse? Here's what's worse. They have a form of godliness, but it's just a form. Denying the power thereof. And the Word of God says, from such turn away. If you read through the entire chapter, the Bible says that from a child that's known the Holy Scriptures, which are able to make thee wise unto salvation through faith which is in Christ Jesus our Lord. The Word of God says all Scriptures given by inspiration of God and is profitable for doctrine, for reproof, for correction, for instruction in righteousness. Verse 17 says that the man of God is mentioned as a child. And then the man of God. God's desire for all of us is to be men and women of God. There's no doubt about it. The Word of God says in that from a child that's known the Holy Scriptures. I want you to have that fixed in your mind. What kind of adult will you become? If you are an adult, what kind of adult are you as a man or woman? A man or a woman? The Holy Scriptures given in the heart of a child bring a person to being a man or woman of God. A man of God. You may be a man of science. Our friend, Dr. Matthew Whiteside, we refer to as a man of science. But that's nothing if he's not a man of God. You may be a man of a particular field of study or finance, but if you're not a man of God, all else is nothing. I ask people often, what are we going to do with our world in the shape it's in? If you want to describe our world, you can describe it here by just quoting the third chapter of 2 Timothy. These are perilous times, risky times, dangerous times. We've often said things just in passing about how dangerous certain cities are, certain places are. But now danger has become a commonplace thing. And we started characterizing. God says men shall be lovers of their own selves. They're covetous, boasters, proud, blasphemers, disobedient to parents, unthankful, unholy, without natural affection. Think what we could say about that this day and time. Truce breakers, false accusers, incontinent. Everything's coming apart.

Despisers are those that are good. They just hate you because you're trying to do the right thing. Traitors, heady, high-minded, lovers of pleasure more than lovers of God. But then the Bible says, in this amazing statement in the fifth verse, they have a form of godliness. They just don't have the power. They're powerless forms. Many people in the ministry are powerless forms. Many people in every walk of life are powerful people, but they're powerless forms. They're absent of the main thing. They're missing the main thing, which is the Spirit of God. When we read and study the Bible tells us that the Word of God is quick and powerful and sharper than any two-edged sword. This particular book of the Bible tells us what we should do as far as giving attention to the Holy Scriptures and the Word of God. When we read the Bible, we find out that we have power in the Holy Spirit. It's God's Spirit. It's powerful. We can be filled with His Spirit. We can be anointed with His Spirit. It's enabling that God gives, a divine enabling that defies any other kind of description. You might say of a lady or a man, God is on his life or her life in a special way. It seems that every need is highlighted here. It's as bad as it could possibly be when the most corrupt behavior becomes commonplace. But there's nothing in the list more terrible than this powerless form. Because without God, without the clear teaching of God's Word, you're never going to become what God wants you to be. And because you're never becoming what God wants you to be, you can never do what God wants you to do. Remember, this is a personal letter written to Timothy from his spiritual father, Paul. And in this letter, in this chapter, he says, when you get near the concluding of the chapter, but continue thou in the things which thou hast learned, hast been assured of, knowing of whom thou hast learned them, and that from a child. Childhood is connected with adult life. We're foolish today. We don't see the connection between what goes in the heart of a child. I'm talking about most Christian people in most churches and what kind of adult that child becomes. The devil has a target on the back of every child. You may not see it. You may not have it expressed in that just that way. But every child is a target of the devil. And the aims of the devil are pointed at that child. If they can affect the mind of that little boy or girl, they can affect the kind of man or woman that little child becomes. In this chapter, God says that they're to become men of God, men filled with God, filled with the things of God, men raised on the Word of God. As a matter of fact, the Lord talks about Timothy's life. If you look in the chapter 1, the Word of God says in verse 5, when I call to remembrance the unfeigned faith, the genuine faith that is in thee, which dwelt first in thy grandmother Lois, and thy mother Eunice, and I'm persuaded that in thee also. In other words, Timothy, faith in God and knowing the Scriptures is not some new thing to you.
Granny.

was a Bible teacher. Your mother was your Bible teacher. Your grandmother and mother were your Bible teachers. I'm so thankful the Lord gives us their names. Dwelt first in thy grandmother, Lois, thy mother, Eunice. And then when he says to us in chapter 3, and that from a child, that's known the Holy Scriptures, where are they going to get it? They got it from their grandmother and from their mother. There's an old story about G. Campbell Morgan, one of the great English preachers ever living. And a guest who came to his home, Dr. Campbell Morgan had four sons, all of them were preachers. And someone who was a guest came into his home, and almost as a curious thing, they said just to the boys who were seated with their mother and father. Mother was on one end of a sofa and father on the other end, and the four sons in the center. And the curious guest said to the boys, just as an open question, who's the greatest preacher among you? And one of the boys replied something the guest didn't expect to say. Instead of calling the name of his renowned father, who was a great Bible teacher and preacher, or one of the sons who had answered God's call to the ministry, one of the boys said, oh, that's easy. Mother. Mother is the greatest preacher. She taught all of us the Word of God on her knee. She put it in our hearts. She guided us. That's the picture we get here. That Timothy was a mighty man, a mighty man of faith. The Bible calls him a man of faith. He was Paul's son in the ministry. But Paul went right back to where it all started. And he tells us in the Holy Word of God that Timothy was brought up this way on the Bible, brought up on the Holy Scriptures. Again, I want to read to you in the closing part of this chapter. He says, but continue thou in the things that thou hast learned and hast been assured of, knowing of whom thou hast learned them, and that from a child thou hast known the Holy Scriptures, which are able to make thee wise unto salvation through faith which is in Christ Jesus. So, the point God wants us to get from this chapter and these concluding words of the Apostle Paul is that you have this comparison between someone who has been raised on the Holy Scriptures, someone who is a man of God now because of that, compared to someone who is just a powerless form. There are many notable people, reputable people, who are esteemed by people that are no more than powerless forms. I know some preachers that I believe are just powerless forms. They make the greatest of speeches. They're almost like robots where you push a button or something and they have all the right things to say, but they have not the power of God's Holy Spirit. I don't know how they can be satisfied with being that way. There's something so dreadfully missing. And when you read what's going on here, in the last days, perilous times shall come, and you start giving personalities to these behavior lists. Men, lovers of themselves, covetous, boasters, proud, blasphemers, disobedient to parents, unthankful, unholy, without natural affection, truce breakers, false accusers, incontinent, fierce, despisers of those that are good, traitors, heady, high-minded, lovers of pleasure more than lovers of God,
And you think, well, why doesn't somebody do something? Why doesn't somebody make a difference? Why aren't churches thundering forth the word of God? Why aren't people going after souls? If there's really a heaven and really a hell, why isn't somebody warning people? Because there's so many powerless forms pretending to be something they're not. Think of it, a powerless form. We have no need any greater than the need of salvation. The Bible says the Holy Scriptures, which are able to make thee wise unto salvation through faith which is in Christ Jesus. Do you have salvation? I'm asking you a question. Do you have salvation? How did you get it? How did you get it? The Bible says, we could all quote it in John 3:16, for God so loved the world that he gave his only begotten Son, that whosoever believed in him should not perish, but have everlasting life. The well-known passage we quote about when the Lord Jesus came to the coast of Caesarea Philippi and asked his disciples, saying, whom do men say that I, the Son of Man, am? He waited for their answers. Peter answered for them, thou art the Christ, the Son of the living God. In the 16th chapter of Matthew, I want you to listen to this. When Jesus came, the Bible says in verse 13 of Matthew 16, into the coast of Caesarea Philippi, asked his disciples, saying, whom do men say that I, the Son of Man, am? They said, some say that thou art John the Baptist, some Elias, and others Jeremiah, and one of the prophets. He said unto them, but whom say ye that I am? It has to be personal. But whom say ye that I am? And Simon Peter answered and said, thou art the Christ, the Son of the living God. And the Bible says in verse 17, and Jesus answered and said unto him, blessed art thou, Simon Barjona, means son of Jonas. For flesh and blood hath not revealed unto thee, but my Father which is in heaven. What does that mean? It means your salvation and my salvation did not come by reason. It came by revelation. Let me read it again. I want you to listen carefully. I said, do you have salvation? Blessed art thou, Simon Barjona, for flesh and blood hath not revealed it unto thee. You see, salvation is of the Lord. There are many people, I hear from them sometimes. They don't say too much to me. They just say things about me. But there are many people, some who are preachers and call themselves theologians, some. I don't pick fights with them because I don't want to waste my time doing that. Who say we make salvation a simple thing because we say whosoever shall be called upon the name of the Lord shall be saved. That's what the Bible says. I didn't think quoting the Bible was wrong. Whosoever shall call upon the name of the Lord shall be saved. The Bible says in the book of Jonah that salvation is of the Lord. We're not making it a weaker matter. We could not make it any stronger matter because it is God who reveals himself to people. Salvation is of the Lord. There's a new birth that takes place. It's a spiritual birth. It's a reality. It's really something that happens when God comes to live in you. To as many as received him, to them gave he power to become the sons of God. That's what the Bible says in John chapter 1. Power to become the sons of God. Do you know him? Have you received him as your Savior? Have you been born again? If you have, that's something God has done for you. I'm not trying to cause doubts. I'm trying to help you come to assurance
because the Lord revealed himself to you. It's not an answer to an equation, this plus this plus this equals this. No, no, no. It's God forgiving your sin. It's for you coming to the point where you know personally you've asked God to forgive your sin and by faith have trusted him as your Savior. And what we need, I think, more desperately than we need anything else in this world is people, men and women, who are not powerless forms, who know they've been born of the Spirit of God. That the Lord really has changed their life. Does he live in you? Does he? And he gives us the Word of God to reveal himself to us. He works in our hearts by the Spirit of God. And I'm just giving this emphasis because before I tackle the entire chapter, I'm sort of scoping the whole landscape of the third chapter and saying to you, there's no secret that we're living in a world that is perilous. There's no secret that we're living in a world where men are lovers of their own selves, proud, boasters, blasphemers, disobedient to parents, unthankful, unholy, without natural affection, truce breakers, incontinent, fierce, savagely violent in their behavior. And what we need is not another powerless form, because that powerless form can't help us. It's like everybody wants to be Jell-O. Everybody just wants to have no edge. We need to be stirred up, challenged, dealt with by the Spirit of God, because it's only by his Spirit that we can be saved. Someone took the Bible, explained to me the way of salvation. You say, well, then what did you do? God revealed himself to me. I don't mean that the Lord came in some sort of a spooky-looking existence and made himself known in the room. God convinced me when they gave me the truth of God's word that what they were saying is true, is right. And God spoke to my heart. When I say God spoke to my heart, that's a figure of speech we use sometimes as Christians that some people don't seem to understand. But God dealt with me in the deepest part of my being. He let me know that what they were saying was right, and it's exactly what I needed. I needed to confess my sin to him, and I needed to know that my sin debt had been paid when Jesus Christ died on the cross and paid my sin debt. And I asked God to forgive my sin. And I trusted the Lord Jesus as my personal Savior. I didn't just get out of that room a better boy than I'd been. I left that room where they witnessed to me and talked to me, a new creature. Amen. Indwelt by the Holy Spirit. Never to be ever again just a powerless form. And I'm praying that God will really work in your heart and the heart of people you know and love and bring you to the point where you see the reality of salvation, the reality of knowing the Lord. When Jesus said these words, it wasn't just by happenstance that flesh and blood has not revealed it unto thee, but my Father which is in heaven. It wasn't something I gained by reason. God revealed himself. He let me know that he loved me. He let me know that I was a sinner. He let me know that I owed a sin debt. It's an awful, horrible thing. I would die and go to hell in my own sin. He let me know that Jesus had paid my debt for me. And that he showed mercy on me. And I asked God to forgive my sin, come into my life, and be my Savior. Now, I think to myself, after 55 years of declaring God's word,
Is there something greater I could say to you? And the answer is, there is nothing greater. You must be born again. You must become a new creature in Christ Jesus. It's not just something you agree with. It's an experience you have with God, where your sin is forgiven, your name is written in heaven, and the Lord is your Savior. So, I'm really stirred up. I'm troubled and bothered that the world is in the shape it's in. And every time I hear somebody talk about it, whether it's a news commentator or some religious personality, about all the people you can't trust, all the things that are going wrong. And then when the Bible actually says, evil men and seducers shall wax worse and worse. It's not just bad, it's going to get worse. How are we going to deal with that? We're not going to be able to get it all done, whatever needs to be done, with just a powerless form. The living God is the answer. And he's living in the lives of his children who have been born of his Spirit. Do you know him? Are you certain of your salvation? I think you ought to tell somebody. I think you ought to explain to somebody how you came to know the Lord. You ought to start with the intimacy in your own family. Every husband ought to tell his wife how he was born again. Every wife ought to tell her husband how she was born again. Every parent ought to tell their children, if they've been born again, how they were born again and how their children can be born again. You say, well, I don't know if they want to hear. Just ask God to open their hearts and understanding. Because when you give the truth, God works in that truth and reveals himself to them. And then there's people that you're really genuinely concerned about who are going to die and go to hell because they've never been born again. And just say, God, I want to be more than a powerless form. I want to be a living, Spirit-filled witness of what you've done in my life. Amen. Let's bow in prayer together. I'm going to pray, but I want you to know this message was not to reveal or discuss the entire chapter. These characters God mentioned, Janice and Jambres, who pretended, who tried to mimic the miracle of Moses, but they couldn't do it. I want to deal with that if God will let me. But I'm just asking you now, have you truly been born again? Or have you just become nothing more than a powerless form? May God, by his Spirit, quicken you from the dead. My faith looks up to thee, thou Lamb of Calvary, Savior divine. Now hear me when I pray. Take all my sin away, guilt away. That's what he wants to do. Savior divine. Heavenly Father, use the quickening work of thy Spirit in the hearts of the hearers. May they receive the truth of thy word. Come to the full knowledge that they've been born again Christ Jesus' name I pray. Let's stand with bowed heads and eyes closed. I pray there's been some awakening for some people.
What has God let you know about yourself? What has God let you know about yourself, your dependence upon Him? That's all a matter of faith in Him and trusting Him, believing Him. It has to stay there. Our personal workers are here only to prompt you and pray with you and help you, to guide you if need be. They're waiting with an open heart, an open Bible. Let God have His way. Father, may Thy will be done. Move mightily in our midst. We know that's real. In Christ Jesus' name we pray. Some of you have got loved ones you're praying for. God, speak in your heart. We need this spiritual awakening to be more than just a powerless form. Hymn number 200. Would you sing it with me, please? Hymn number 200. My faith looks up to Thee. You come. You come. Leave your seat and come.

0: I'm doing what I can to train people to preach and teach God's word. I have this sense of urgency in this particular book of the Bible, in 2 Timothy, that Paul is writing from a prison cell, encouraging Timothy with these principled things that he must get.
1: Let me introduce Brother Joe to some of you that don't know him. He has been my friend for, since 1971. That's a long time ago. So 47 years. He has been in evangelism for 49 years. And he tells everybody he started at the age of 5, but that's really not necessarily true. He is 76 years old, still preaching. He's preached 2,200 revivals. It's a lot of nights being away from home. And we've had him here. We've had him on youth retreats, and he's kind of crazy, but we sure enjoy one another. And so, Brother Joe, you come, you preach to us, and get your Bibles ready. God bless you.
2: Thank you, my friend.
1: Remember the last time he was here? Remember what we put on the screens? The picture of the cowardly lion. He's his brother.
2: Open your Bible, please, to John chapter 7. John chapter 7 tonight, and I'm thrilled to be here. I've known your pastor many, many years, and I tell you what I remember. I was just a little boy, He used to change my diapers, and I still remember that. I do, and he had very rough hands. I remember that, but I'm thrilled to be here, and I thank God for this wonderful, wonderful church and your fine, fine pastor. John chapter 7 tonight, I want to talk to you about the filling of the Holy Spirit of God. A dear friend of mine, a man that had a great influence in my life, Dr. Fred Brown, had a statement, what the church needs the most and misses the least is the filling of the Holy Spirit of God. Look in your Bible, please. John chapter 7, verse number 37. In the last day, that great day of the feast, Jesus stood and cried, saying, if any man thirst, let him come unto me and drink. He that believeth on me, as the scripture has said, out of his belly shall flow rivers of living water. But thus spake he of the Spirit, which they that believe on him should receive. For the Holy Ghost was not yet given, because that Jesus was not yet glorified. The setting of John chapter 7 is the Feast of Tabernacles, one of three feasts so urgent every adult male Jew was required to go all the way back to Jerusalem and celebrate that feast, commemorating the time when God gave water out of the rock to satisfy the thirst of his people. One man said this, there was some religious excitement, religious ecstasy, religious thrill that you attended the Feast of Tabernacles. The key day was day number 7. On that day, a priest took a vessel out of the temple, down the pool of Siloam, fill it full of water, come back and pour it on the altar, commemorating that time when God gave water out of the rock. One man said, the Jews just lost control. Jump it down, clap their hands, holler, glory to God. This is a time of intense religious emotion, but Christ is there. And Christ realized the next morning, as the water poured on the altar would evaporate and be gone, that temporary religious fix would disappear. And Christ is so moved and so stirred, he does two things. Number one, first of all, it says Jesus stood. It may shock you. Sometimes when Christ taught and preached, he sat. Here he is so gripped, he jumped to his feet. Number two, your Bible says he raised his voice and cried out, any man thirst, let him come unto me and drink. He that believeth on me, as the scripture has said, out of his belly shall flow rivers of living water. Thus spake he of the Spirit. Let me emphasize, every believer is indwelt with the Holy Spirit of God. If any man have not the Spirit of God, he is none of his. Paul said, what? know ye not your body is the temple of the Holy Ghost? Before Pentecost, Jesus said, he is with you, but he shall be in you. Dear friend, when you got saved, in essence, you became a motel. How come? Because somebody, Jesus Christ, come to live inside of you. I look on this crowd tonight. I see a great number of hotels out there. I see some hotels need a new roof on top, that's for sure. Amen. I see some motels have a nice addition on the front. That's a nice addition, guys. It really is. Perhaps some motels are having plumbing problems. I'm not going into that. But now, what I'm saying is this. When you got saved, the Holy Spirit come to live inside of you. Any man have not the Spirit of God, he is none of his. But the text I read speaks of the filling of the Holy Spirit of God. What does that mean? To be controlled and empowered by the Holy Spirit of God. The book of Acts shook the world. Why? They had no money. Peter said, silver and gold have we none. They had no upper echelon people. Their enemies made fun of them and said, are not all these a bunch of Galileans? In Bible times, you were a Galilean, you were a poor Baptist. That's all there is to it. Yet they shook the world. Why? They had the one thing it takes. They were filled with the Holy Spirit of God. Look at that verse again, please. Verse 38. He that believeth on me, as the scripture has said. What scripture? Had to refer to the Old Testament. The New Testament, the New Testament was not written yet completely. Look at your Bible, Ezekiel chapter 47. You find an Old Testament picture of the New Testament Spirit filled life. Look in your Bible, please. Ezekiel chapter 47, Isaiah, Jeremiah, Lamentations, and then Ezekiel chapter number 47, an Old Testament prophecy of the New Testament Spirit filled life. Number one, first of all, the mysterious source of the river. What do I have to do to be a Spirit-filled Christian? Look in your Bible, please, at verse number one. Afterward, he brought me again under the door of the house. Behold, waters issue out on the threshold of the house eastward. For from the house stood toward the east. Waters came down on the right side of the house at the south side of the altar. The mysterious source of the river. How can I become a Spirit-filled Christian? Number one, first of all, my friend, there must be a humble individual. Where's the water flow? Under the threshold. What's a threshold? What you walk on. Are you willing to be walked on for Jesus Christ? Are you willing to be ridiculed for the cause of Christ? Are you willing to be thought strange and odd for the cause of Jesus Christ? Look at that verse, please. Verse number one. Afterward, he brought me again unto the door of the house. Behold, waters issue out under the threshold of the house. You have to die to self to be a Spirit-filled Christian. Be more concerned about what Christ says than about what somebody else says. Thinks, Bible, thus saith the high and lofty one, inhabiteth eternity, whose name is holy. I dwell in a high and holy place with them also, is a humble and a contrite spirit, to revive the heart of the humble and revive the spirit of the contrite one. Four times in those verses, God said, to be a Spirit-filled, dynamic Christian, you must be a humble individual. Bible example. Christ is having a great revival. Religious crowd, John the Baptist having a great revival. Religious crowd comes out. John, I want to talk to you, okay? John, are you Moses? No. One of the prophets? No. Elijah? No. Are you the Christ? No. They said, John, who in the world are you? What would you have said? What would I have said? I'm John the Baptist, spelled B-A-P-T-I-S-T. Last night we had 5,087 say, no! John, who are you? What do you say? I'm a voice. Didn't give his name. Didn't give statistics. Why did God use John? He was a humble individual. Number one, to be Spirit-filled, you must be a humble individual. Number two, you must desire to be a holy individual. Where do you find that? Look at Ezekiel 47, the top of the page. You find a man's name. The name is Ezekiel. You say, why is that significant? 127 times in the book of Ezekiel, he's called by a certain name, Son of man, 127 times throughout that book, Son of Man, Son of Man. You say, so what? Luke 19:10, referring to himself, Jesus Christ said, the Son of Man is come to teach, reach, and to save that which was lost. Here's what Christ said. An Old Testament prophet, by he was called the Son of Man. Christ said, I'm not ashamed, I'm not embarrassed, I'm not disgraced, I don't have to blush to be called with the same name he was called by. He was a mighty man of God. I'm the Holy Son of God. Hey, you can call me by the same name you called him by. Wow. If Christ was called by your name, would he be embarrassed? Would he blush because of your language, your actions, your reactions, your attitude? Oh, my, what a tremendous Christian John the Baptist was, my friend. He was a holy individual. Some years ago, I was preaching in Pennsylvania for the first time in this church. I wasn't sure what time church was, and I got there 45 minutes early. I'm coming out of the men's restroom. A lady walked by and said, hey, Bob, you're looking good today. I said, well, thank you, ma'am, but I didn't tell her my name's not Bob, my name's Joe. A guy came up and said, boy, Bob, been looking for a great service, aren't we? I said, yeah, we are. Amen. Okay. Pretty soon, I met Pastor Burggraf down at the communion table. Seven people had called me Bob. Now, my name's not Bob, it's Joe. But I had this thought, not a good thought. Maybe these people think I'm from the South, and my name is Joe Bob Mark. That is scary stuff, friend. That is scary, scary, all right? Pretty soon, down by the communion table, I met Pastor Burggraf. He said, how you doing? I said, horrible. I'm having an identity crisis. Seven people have called me Bob. He started laughing, said, preacher, there's a guy in the church looks exactly like you. And we're down there talking. He said, turn around. Look at that guy coming down the center aisle. I turned and looked. I could not believe my eyes. I saw a man coming down the center aisle, kind of a cross between Mr. America and Mr. Universe, the handsomest, best-looking, most muscular guy I ever saw in my life. I said, preacher, don't say a thing. I know who that is. That is Bob, and I was right. Here's the question. Do we ever remind anybody of Christ? Paul said that Christ may be manifest in my body. What a statement. Paul said, when folks see me, by my language, my action, my attitude, I want them to realize Christ wasn't crucified, put in a tomb, decayed and stank. He's alive because they see him living in me. What a testimony. What a testimony. Number one, a humble individual. Number two, to be spirit-filled, you must be a holy individual. Number three, you must desire to be a heated individual. Look in your Bible, please. Verse number one. Afterward, he brought me again under the door of the house. Behold, waters issued out on the threshold of the house. Eastward, keep that in mind. For from the house stood the word the east. One direction is mentioned twice. East. You say, so? Follow me. The sun rises in the east. The sun, my friend, is pure fire. In the Bible, fire speaks of zeal. John the Baptist was a burning and a shining light. Christ said, I'll baptize you with the Holy Ghost and fire. Understand that. When a Christian is spirit-filled, he wants to reach out. He wants to see folks saved. He has a zeal and a fervor that all hell cannot stop. The early church had nothing but the filling. They shook the world. Wherever they went, they witnessed. Folks got saved. Why, my friend? Because they were on fire for the Lord Jesus Christ. Number one, the mysterious source of the river. Number two, the marked course of the river. Now, where's this river flow? Look in your Bible, please, at verse number 8. When you're a spirit-filled Christian, how does that affect your life? Look in your Bible at verse number 8. Then said he unto me, these waters issue out toward the east country, and go down into the desert, and go into the sea, which being brought forth in the sea, the waters shall be healed. What do we find here, my friend? We find the marked course of the river. Where's this river flow? What happens where it flows? Again, the river is the spirit-filled life. Out of his belly shall flow the river of living water. How is that manifested? Look in your Bible. at verse number 8 again. These waters issue out toward the east country and go down into the desert and go into the sea. Number one, these waters flow to the depressed places. And the depressed places become rejoicing. Where do you find that? Look at that verse again. Look at verse 9 again. It's right there in that verse, sir. Verse number 9, he says, where the river shall come. No, verse 8, I'm sorry. These waters shall out toward the east country and go down into the desert and go into the sea. What sea? The Dead Sea. The lowest point on planet Earth is the Dead Sea. Notice what happens. The rest of that verse says, when the rivers flow there, there's life, there's joy, there's happiness. Thank God these waters flow to the depressed places and they're changed. My friend, I meet Christians across America week after week. They're defeated, depressed, discouraged, ready to change and throw in the towel. What is the answer to spiritual depression? There is an answer, sir, and the answer is the filling of the Holy Spirit of God. Your Bible says in Acts, they were filled with the Holy Ghost and great joy. A spirit-filled Christian has an inward happiness. The Bible says the fruit of the Spirit is love, number two, joy. You say, preacher, if I had given my life to the Holy Spirit, I'd be miserable. When I got old, I'd gripe and bellyache and complain. I would not have smile lines. My friend, you bought the devil's lie. The happy life is what? The Spirit-filled life, living in victory and joy and power you cannot find anywhere else at all. Oh, but we get honest tonight. Might we take our present position and say, am I really have what God wants to give me inside? Am I a spirit-filled believer? Let me illustrate it for you. I live in just out of Bloomington, Illinois. But I had to take a plane out of Peoria, 40 miles away. I got in my car, drove to Peoria to catch the plane. I walked in. The guy said, where are you going? I told him. He said, no, you aren't. I said, I'm not. He said, no. Tremendous storms all out in that area. He said, your plane will not leave till 6 o'clock tonight. I said, okay, I'll call my wife, let her take me out for breakfast, and I'll go home. I went home at 3 o'clock in the afternoon. The phone rang. I picked it up. A voice said, is this Joe Mark? I said, yes, sir. He said, this is the Peoria Airport. So your plane leaves in an hour. Now, you're about to hear about the grace of God. From Towanda, Illinois, where I live, the Peoria Airport is 50 miles. You ready? I covered that 50 miles in 41 minutes. Isn't God good? Isn't God good? Huh? Yeah. You know the story in the Bible? Sure you do. Philip and the eunuch, he's caught away. Yeah. That kind of happened to me, except I had a Chrysler. That almost sounds spiritual, doesn't it, huh? Chrysler. Yeah. Yeah. So here I am. I pull in the Peoria Airport. I walk inside, and the guy said, he started laughing, your plane's delayed 30 minutes. No problem. I'm sitting there reading a book on revival. A guy came and sat across from me. What are you reading? He said. I said, a book on revival. Ever been to one? Oh, yeah. I've been to plenty. I said, have a seat, bro. Come on. He said, you been to it before? Yeah. I said, where are you going? He said, San Francisco. I said, man, listen to me. I said, in those days, there was one rotten part in San Francisco. Basically, that was a fine city. The greatest revivals I ever had in my life were in San Francisco, California. The church ran 300. Not a week, a two-week revival. Often we'd see 18, 20 people saved every single night. I said, man, that's a great city. You'll have a great time. He said, no, I won't. I said, you won't? No. I said, well, okay. He said, you know why I'm going there? I said, no. He said, commit suicide. I said, you're kidding me. He said, no, I'm not. He said, my wife worked in a hospital, number two person there. They had to cut back and save money. They fired all of the high-paid staff and kept a few others. He said, she doesn't have a job. I graduated number one in my class. I cannot find a job in Peoria, Illinois, the head of Caterpillar. He said, I've been everywhere. He said, my wife and I fight and ridicule, and life is horrible. We made up our mind. We sold our house. We're going to San Francisco, California, stay in a nice motel, eat at good restaurants. Then he said this, when the money runs out, we're going to blow our brains out. I said, you're not joking? He said, I guarantee you not. His wife come and said, honey, you better go to the restroom. He left. I said, man, it's a great day. You know, she said, it's a stinking rotten day. Oh, okay. I said, where are you going? She said, San Francisco. Wow, I said, what a great city. She said, I'll find out. Hey, I said, you're going there on business? She said, no. She said, we're going to kill ourselves. I said, you are dead serious? She said, I'm 100% serious. Life is miserable. We can't find jobs. We almost hate each other and we're married. She said, we made up our mind. We sold our house, got money. We're going to San Francisco, get a nice hotel, eat in the good restaurants. When the money's gone, we're gone also. Husband came back and sat down. I said, sir, let me ask you a question. Have you ever accepted Jesus Christ as your Savior? He said, yeah, I've been there and done that. Now, I'll tell you something, preacher. I got saved one day. I used to be a Christian, he said. He said, man, I went to church Sunday morning, Sunday night, Wednesday night, visitation on Thursday, bus work on Saturday morning. He said, preacher, we did it all. Then something happened, and we got out of church and lost our salvation. Oh, I said, that's interesting. Can I show you a verse in the Bible? Oh, yeah, yeah. I give unto them eternal life. They shall never perish. Neither shall any man pluck them out of my hand. Now, how do you get salvation? It's a gift of God. I give unto them eternal life. They shall never perish. What does that mean? Well, it sounds like, I said, no, what does it mean? Well, it sounds like you don't go to hell. Yeah, you got it pretty good. Shall never perish, neither shall any man pluck them out of my hand. That verse says, sir, when you're saved forever. Quote this verse to me. You know it. John 3:16. God so loved the world, gave his only begotten Son. Whosoever believeth in him should not perish. Stop. Tell me again. Should not perish. Go on. But hath everlasting life. How long is everlasting? That's forever. He said, yeah. I said, sir, someone sold you a bill of goods. You haven't lost your salvation. You lost the joy, the thrill, the excitement, the victory. What you need to do is not commit suicide. You and your wife ought to get alone and pray and confess your sin and get right with God. I didn't ask him to do this. Peoria Airport. They stand up. He takes her by the hand. They go over in a part of the airport, public, get on their knees over there praying. On the flight, there are two rows up on the other side. May I share something with you? They were not considering suicide, okay? They're laughing. They're giggling. They're smooching. That's a Greek word, by the way. They're smooching, okay? He whispers in her ear. Hey, when I saw what they were doing, man, I wanted to rededicate my life. I'll tell you that right now. Woo! They're having a great time up there, okay? When the plane put down, they got off before I did. I come down. She went up and gave me a hug. He went up and grabbed me. He said, preacher, preacher. He said, you've saved our life. What happened? They got away from God and lost the joy. And I want to tell you, friend, nothing can replace that joy. Nothing. Not money, not sin, not a promotion. Nothing can replace the joy. David had everything. King of a great nation. Multi-billionaire. They built the temple. He gave $27 million. David walked down the street. The women come out and sing songs to him. David living in sin with Bathsheba. Your Bible says she was a beautiful woman. And David come to get right with God. He cried out and said, restore, I've lost something. Restore unto me. Not my salvation, the joy of my salvation. You get it back when you get honest with God. The spirit-filled life. Number one, it flows, my friend, to the depressed places. Number two, it flows to the desert places. Look in your Bible again at verse number 8. These waters issue out toward the east country and go down into the desert. Now, what's in a desert? Man, it's exciting, isn't it? Sand. Boy, I'll tell you, that's exciting. Sand is exciting. Amen. Cactus. Woo! Oh, boy, I'll tell you, I almost speak in tongues when I see a cactus. That's so exciting. What else? It can be exciting. There are snakes in the desert, and they're always exciting. But what's the thing here? Here's what it says. Your life is dried up. It's like a desert. You're living on precious memories. Thank God you can live on present reality. If you'll come and get right with God. Why don't you turn your Bible? We got time tonight. Why don't you turn your Bible to Romans chapter 7. Romans chapter 7. Matthew, Mark, Luke, John, Acts, Romans. Keep your finger or something there in Ezekiel 47. Romans chapter 7. Paul is saved. S-A-V-E-D. He's on his way to heaven. But Paul is not living for God. Look in your Bible. Romans chapter 7, please. Look at verse number 15. Paul said, "For that which I do, I allow not. What I would, that do I not. What I hate, that do I." Here's what Paul said. Man, I want to live for God, but I fall flat on my face. Look in your Bible again, please. Look down. Verse number 18. "I know that it is in my flesh dwelleth no good thing." Here it is. "For the will is present with me. How to perform that which is good, I know not." Again, he says, I want to do good, but I'm not doing it. Look on down, please. Verse 19. He repeats it. "The good that I would, I do not. Evil which I would not, that I do." Look at verse 21. "I find a law that when I would do good, evil is present with me." Look at verse 24. Paul, a backslidden Christian, and all backsliders could say the same thing. "Oh, wretched man that I am." The next word, sir, is who. Don't miss it, please. When Paul said who, he said, somebody's got to help me. Who can? Who can make you a happy Christian, a victorious Christian? Who can? Look in your Bible. Romans chapter 8, verse 1. Last word is spirit. Verse number 2, the law of the spirit. Verse number 4, final word is spirit. Verse number 5, two times in one verse is so important. He mentions the Holy Spirit. Verse number 8. Verse number 9. Three times in verse 9, he mentions the Holy Ghost. Verse 10, the Spirit is life. Verse 11, twice more in one verse, talks about the Holy Spirit. Verse number 13, he talks about the Spirit. Verse 14, the Spirit. Verse 15, the Spirit. My friend, Bible, walk in the Spirit. You shall not fulfill the lust of the flesh. The filling of the Holy Spirit will change a desert. That's why the Holy Spirit is spoken of. I quoted earlier, out of their bellies shall flow rivers of living water, not a desert, a flow of water. Why? Because the Spirit of God is satisfying that thirst, moving in your life, bringing power into your heart. I read a story about a coach in college. And one of his players wanted to be a coach. And the coach is going to go and check out some high school players. And he said, "Son, you're going to be a coach. Come with me. We'll talk football." They're driving down, and the coach turned to that young man, said, "Now, son, there are all kinds of football players. There are some football players, you hit them really hard. They'll fake an injury and limp off." The boy said, "We don't want those." He said, "You're right." He said, "Now, son, there are some football players, you hit them hard, you tear them up. You hit them hard again. When you're ready to hit them, they'll kind of back off to lessen the end, but we don't want those." So now, son, there are some football players, you knock them down, they get up, you drive them in the mud, they crawl up. The boy said, Coach, that's the type of guy we want." Coach said, "No! We want the guy doing the knocking down. Thank God, your Bible says, we are more than conquerors through him that loved us." You don't have to be knocked down with the world, the flesh, and the devil. The Holy Spirit can give you power. One more thought, and I'm through tonight. Go back, if your Bible's still there, to Ezekiel 47, the mysterious source of the river, the marked course of the river. Here we go. The mighty force of the river. Look in your Bible carefully. Verse 9, "It come to pass everything that liveth and moveth, whithersoever the river shall come, shall live." Read further. "There shall be a very great multitude of fish." Now, what kind of fish is he talking about? Big mouth bass. No. Carp. I hope not. What kind of fish is he talking about? Your Bible tells you. You ready? You sure you're ready? Jesus said it, sir. "Follow me and I'll make you." You can't avoid it. You can't excuse it. You can't detour around it. "Follow me and I'll make you to become fishers of men." What is that? That is witnessing. That is soul winning. In the book of Acts, that book that shook the world. Every time you read that phrase, maybe one exception, they're filled with the Holy Ghost. Next thing they did is out there witnessing, telling somebody how to be saved. A spirit-filled Christian is always a witnessing Christian. Look at verse 9 again. This ought to thrill your heart. Everything that liveth and moveth, whithersoever the rivers shall come. Now think with me. Last year we had tremendous floods. Railroad embankment stood for 130 years, swept away. Semi-trailer trucks swept downstream. Don't miss this. That was the result of one river. Look at that verse again. My friend, when God uses a word, he does not use the singular. He uses the plural. You can't imagine the power that God wants to give you. Now unto him that's able to do, Bible, exceeding abundantly above all we ask or think. How? According to the power that works in us. That, my friend, is the Holy Ghost. He can use you greater than you'll ever imagine if you yield to him. Your greatest spiritual fantasy can become a reality in the power of the Holy Ghost. I was preaching January, about 4 years ago, January. I'm in Homosassa Springs, Florida. 85 degrees. Amen.

I went down to the gas station. I bought my wife 5 gallon of premium grade gasoline for that snowblower. Buddy, don't tell me I don't know how to treat a woman. I do. Amen. I'll tell you that right now. So here I am. I'm in Florida, 75. My wife's back there, 20 below. Beautiful day in Florida, in the hotel room. I got my door open. I'm reading. All of a sudden, I heard a woman's voice. It said, "Hey, blank face, get out of there." Filthy, vulgar dirt. I looked up. There was a woman, about half dressed, standing in my door of my hotel, said, "Blank face, get out of there." And all of a sudden, I saw this little cute white dog. It went to her. She picked it up and said, "Blank face, don't run out." Just godless, godless name, horrible. She looked at me and said, "How come you got your door open?" In Christian love, I wanted to say, "None of your stinking business." I didn't. I said, "Ma'am, I'm from Illinois. Back there is 20 below. Thank you for sharing your weather." She got the dog and left. Next day, I got the door open, beautiful day. I'm typing some letters, heard again, "Hey, blank face, get out of there." I'm hoping the dog's back in my room. I looked around, there it was, just running around. She went to him, she picked him up and looked at me, and she said, "You're strange. What do you do?" I said, "Thank you for asking, bless God." I said, "Ma'am, I'm a Baptist evangelist. I go all over America telling people how Jesus Christ can change their filthy language and their filthy life. When they die, he can take them to heaven. Otherwise, they go to hell. I'm gone. She got the dog and disappeared. Thursday night after the service, Pastor Coates, his wife and I went out to eat. He brought me back and let me out. She's just pulling in her Jeep. Got out and I said, "Hey, how you doing?" She said, "Stinking rotten." She said, "Can I talk to you?" I said, "Ma'am, I'd love to talk to you. Bring your husband. Come on over." She said, "I don't think he'll come." I said, "Here's the deal. We're staying at an old Holiday Inn. The front is solid glass, solid glass." I said, "If he won't come, I want you to come. Leave the curtains wide open. Leave the door open." I said, "Please come. I want to talk to you." Half hour later, she walked in and sat on the couch. I sat on the chair. "Hey," I said, "how can I help you?" She said, "You can't help me. I'm married to that guy right next door. He's a good-looking guy, treats me like a queen. Every time I turn around, I'm in bed with some idiot. I'm such a fool. I got the greatest husband there is, and I can't be true." And she said, "Mister, on a good day, I drink a pint of gin. Things go bad, I'll drink a pint and a half, 2 pints. It's killing me. So what? Life is worthless." Then she said, look, when just like each wrist, 3 deep, dark, ugly scars. She said, "Mister, 3 times I hit bottom. 3 different times I took a butcher knife, cut through the skin, the tendon, all the way to the bone." She said, "Sir, I'm such a putrid failure, I can't even commit suicide. Can anybody help me?" I said, "I know just the guy. You know, your sins be as scarlet, they shall be white as snow. Though they be red as crimson, they shall be as wool." I said, "Ma'am, I cannot help you. No preacher can help you. No church can help you. But I want to tell you who can help you. His name is Jesus Christ." She said, "How?" I got my Bible and showed her how to get saved. Only person in my life ever asked this question to. I said, "Do you understand what I told you?" She'd been drinking. I could smell it on her breath. She said, "I'm no rookie. I hold my liquor well. I know exactly what you told me." I said, "Okay, what are you going to do?" She said, "Buddy, I'm going to take him." Thank God she didn't say it. It couldn't help her. But he wanted to. And he did. And we prayed and she received Christ. This morning I'm parking my car. My wife's flying down and coming to the revival with her parents that night. Then I'm going to their house for 2 or 3 days. And I'm back in my car. She pulled in a Jeep. I said, "Hey, how you doing?" She said, "Strange." I said, "What?" She said, "Strange." She said, "Preacher, I just took my husband to work. Drive him back. I count him. I drove by 7 liquor stores. Didn't want to stop at one. And just being saved stuff is strange. I might die of thirst." Then she said, "By the way, coming back, I realized somewhere I lost my wedding ring. So I drove down the road, but I prayed. That's the second time I prayed, mister. I prayed last night to get saved. I prayed coming down the highway." She said, "I said, Lord Jesus, I lost my ring. I'd like to have it back. If you don't, that's okay. Thank you for saving me last night." Now lick your lips and get ready to say amen, okay? Here's what she said. "By the way, I changed the name of my dog." Hallelujah. Praise God. Praise God.

I was joking. I said, what did you call him? Did you call him Spot? Don't tell me you understand women. Nobody understands women. God bless you, lady. They don't. I said, did you call him Spot? And she starts crying. Looked at me through the tears. Here's what she said. No. But after last night, I could have called him and me both spotless, because I just feel so clean inside. That's what it does. And you got the power to change somebody's life. And it's time you stopped making excuses and got filled with the Holy Ghost and attacked the gates of hell and got some people saved, you know. Friends, don't let friends go to hell without trying to get them saved. Amen. Pastor, I can't witness. Yes, you can. I can do all things through Christ that strengtheneth me. Bow your head for prayer. Preacher, how do I become a spirit-filled Christian? Three thoughts. Number one, there must be confession of past failure. You have to get on your knees and humble yourself. The first thing I talked about, humble yourself and say, God, I need your help. Father, I need your encouragement. I need the Holy Spirit to help me. There must be confession of past failure. Number two, there must be desperation. This is no toy thing, folks. It's power. And my friend, you sit there and say, I can take or leave the filling of the Holy Spirit. You'll never have it, never have it. There must be a strong desire. I'll pour water on him that is thirsty and floods upon the dry ground. When you get desperate for God's power, that's when you flee. Then number three, by faith, there must be appropriation, not some experience, by faith. You confess your sin, ask the Spirit to fill you, claim that, and go out to shake the gates of hell. With our heads bowed tonight and our eyes closed, who will say, preacher, I'm a Christian, but God spoke to my heart tonight. What you talked about tonight is exactly what I need in my life. I'm sick of living in defeat. I'm sick of being a spectator while family and friends and neighbors and co-workers get 24 hours closer to the gates of hell every day. Brother Mark, I need the power of the Holy Ghost in my life, in my service. Preacher, I'm a Christian. God, dial my number tonight. Pray for me as a child of God. Could I see your hand right now? Up and right back down. God bless you. All over the place, all over the place. And there's some more, and there's some more. And there's another one. Anybody else on the right? There's one. Another one on the right. Two more. Right center. God bless you. Another one back there. God bless you. God bless you. This is not just for preachers. Every Christian in the early church was filled with the Holy Ghost. Anybody else, preachers, you pray for probably 15, 20 people. Include me in that prayer. It's not an option. I need the power of the Holy Spirit of God in my life. Pray for me. 10 seconds. Anybody else? Up and right back down. I see it, son. Anybody else? I see it there, young man. I see it over there, ma'am. Anybody else? Five. There are three more young people. Thank God. Sir, on the right, I see it. Thank you, Father, for meeting with us tonight. And you met with us not to hammer us, but to make something out of us. And oh God, I plead in Jesus' name, take away the ho-hum attitude some people have toward the filling of the Holy Spirit. God, give us a desperation to love you and serve you in your power, with you doing through us what we could never do on our own. In a minute, I'm going to have you stand. Keep your head bowed, your eyes closed. We're not going to tarry long. If God spoke to your heart tonight, I'm going to invite you to come. You are come and pray on your own. Confess your sin. Tell God, oh, how urgent you are, how bad you need the filling of the Holy Ghost. Then by faith you claim it and go out the door to live and serve him. That's the invitation. If you want to come and pray on your own, do it. The pastor will be down here. If you want help, you come and tell him. But my friend, you can go out the door with a new power, a new authority, a new victory. I want everybody in this auditorium right now, everybody, just stand to your feet. Stand right up. Everybody, stand right up. Stand up. If God's speaking to your heart, don't wait on somebody else. Come on right now. Get out of there. Come on down and do business with God. That's what the altar is for. Come on. Good. Thank God. Thank God. Who else? Come on. Come ahead. Come ahead. Come on. Come on. Get God's power.
Your family needs it. Your coworkers need it. That's good. Number of teenagers. There are men here. There's room for you, sir, and room for you, ma'am. You raised a hand. Don't backpedal on God, please. Please. It'll change your life. Change this church. Who else? God bless you. God bless you, ma'am. Who else tonight? Come on. Come on. That's what I need. Then come and get him. Come on. Come on. Anybody else? Just come right ahead. Come on. Nothing can take the place of the Holy Spirit. Anybody else? We'll wait just a second. People are still praying. We're not going to rush this. This is life-changing for them, but for a lost world. Come on. Pastor.

Let's take our Bibles, please, tonight. Turn to the book of Hosea, Hosea chapter 13. I want to thank God's people for a wonderful summer. It has been a great, great summer. We haven't seen a summer slump, but rather a summer jump. And this place is a good crowd tonight. Filled house, the lower floor and the balcony, first balcony, and spilling over to the second. And we're excited about getting all the vacations out of the way and everybody back. Thank you for being a good church, a wonderful church. And thank you for running the buses. I was thinking again so much today of all those people that make the bus ministry and make the Clyde Avenue property happen every Sunday, Sunday morning and Sunday afternoon. God bless you, whether you're a driver or a security or a preacher or a teacher or whatever you do over there, a wonderful people, and I appreciate you. Then, of course, we're in the Spanish church service over there tonight, and the ministry is there, and they're meeting right now, and I hope that you'll be in prayer for them. I just understand we received a text message, and I think Brother Wynn said he's 99% sure he's at Kaiser Hospital at Santa Teresa. So I guess that's maybe they have a home birthing center. I don't know what it's all about, but that's where they are, I guess, and so we praise the Lord for them. You know, it's an amazing church. Before I preach, these two girls that just had these babies, they were out. And I'm not saying it always works this way for everybody, but they were still out soul winning last Saturday and visiting and knocking on doors. And I understand that sometimes you have to get down on bed and all that. But those girls, like all the ladies of our church, have never acted like they're the first one in America to have a baby. I kind of like that spirit. And I'm not suggesting you have to, you know, we don't believe in you getting right back to church, by the way. We believe you stay home and let your body mend and rest your baby and all that and care for yourself and be out for, I don't know how long, Mrs. Treiber, no, 2 weeks, 3 weeks, whatever it takes. That doesn't bother me. I don't like it when I see you have a baby on Friday night and you're in church on Sunday morning, right? I mean, mend your body. Ladies, you'll know, but the ladies here, you do that thing so right, carrying a baby and birthing a baby and bringing the child to Sunday school and church. And the church, it's so encouraging to see the way you do what you do as parents and as grandparents and all of that. Hosea tonight, and we're on the subject of revival. We've been here all of May, June, July, and August, and I'm wrapping it up. I'll try to get it all finished up. But this morning, we began four more messages on revival, on hindrances to revival. And we saw in verse number 1 in chapter 13 that God hates pride. And a man that lives with pride, God says in Proverbs 11:2, he'll bring you to shame. And it could be proud where, look at me, or it could be, oh, I'm so terrible. That's pride too. Pride is not thinking, boasting of yourself, nor is it thinking low of yourself. Not thinking high of yourself, not thinking low of yourself. That's pride. But instead, a person who doesn't possess pride doesn't think of himself. When we think too highly, we think too low. I'm so dumb. I'm so stupid. I'm a moron. I'm no good. I'm rotten. That's just as bad pride as the person who thinks that they're so great to America or the world. And God says to these children of Ephraim, who he mentions 47 times, beginning in chapter 4 through 14. When Ephraim spake, trembling, he exalted himself in Israel. But when he offended in Baal, he died. That's going back to chapter 11, verse 2. He trusted Baal, and Baal bailed. That's a good one, isn't it? I just thought of that. That'd be a good message sometime. And now they sin more and more, and have made them molten images of their silver and the idols according to their own understanding, and of it the work of the craftsmen. And they say of them, let the men that sacrifice kiss the calves. These
ornaments of images that they made. They thought they're so special. Let's worship them. Let's actually kiss them. Let's adore them. They're special. No, they're dead works of man is what they are. Verse 3, and he gives four illustrations here. Therefore, they shall be as the morning cloud. Or it says, secondly, as the early dew that passes away. Or thirdly, as the chaff that is driven with the whirlwind out of the floor. And fourthly, as the smoke out of a chimney. In other words, this prideful spirit, it comes and goes. You're going to be debased. God's bringing all this and the images. God, it will be worshiping and it's all going to come to naught. And then he says in verse number 4, as we saw all these this morning, here's our verse tonight. Yet I am the Lord thy God. Church, shall we read that verse together? Ready? Begin. Yet I am the Lord thy God, and from the land of Egypt thou shalt know no God but me, for there is no Savior beside me. No Savior beside me. Tonight, in verses 2 through 4, we look at dethroning God. When a person is in need of revival, they have dethroned God. God doesn't ever want to be dethroned. He doesn't want to have position 2, 3, 4, 5, 6, 7 in our life. He wants to be number 1. I am the Lord thy God. There's none beside me. I'm pulling from my message I was going to preach in high school, on the first Wednesday night, first Wednesday in high school chapel this year, I had prepared a message for you, and I'll use the text now, so now I'll preach something else later to you. Matthew 6:33 was going to be the first high school message. But seek ye first the kingdom of God and his righteousness, and all these things shall be added unto you. Senior class, in the high school, I want to know how to have the very best year of your life. Seek first God. Seek God first. A junior class, sophomore class, freshman class. I want to know how to have junior high and high school, the very best camp we've ever had next week. Seek first God. Well, is it going to be fun? Well, sure it's going to be fun. We're not going to camp to be bored. Yes, it's going to be fun. Yes, it's going to be great. But I tell you, the purpose of camp is seeking first the kingdom of God. I'm praying that God will save souls in our kids. I'm praying that God will restore backsliders. I'm praying that there'll be tears, that there'll be a shout, there'll be a fire on God, that God calls young men to preach God's word. We're not doing this just for fun. I'm going to have fun, go to a ball game. This is the work of God. Seek ye first, the kingdom of God. I'm coming to you tonight on this evening regarding the subject of dethroning God. Dethroning God from number one position to 2 and below. He wants number 1. Keep your hand here, please, and go back just a little ways here to the book of Ezekiel. I think it's about 2 books back, if I'm not mistaken. Chapter 6 in the book of Ezekiel. In Ezekiel chapter number, let's begin in 6, shall we, together? Ezekiel chapter number 6. And as you get there with me, I want you to read with me. In chapter 6, the Bible says in verse number 7, and ladies, you prepare, and the slain shall fall in the midst of you. Ladies, begin right here. Read it, please. And ye shall... ye shall know that I am the Lord. Man, will you read verse number 10 to the word Lord? Ready? Begin. And they shall know. Could we go to verse number 13, the first phrase there? Ladies, can you read it? Here we go. Ready? Begin. Then shall. And then, men, I wonder if you could read number 14 with me, the very last part of the verse where it says, and they shall. Here we go. And they shall know that I am the Lord. I am the Lord. I'm number 1. I'm not second. There's no God beside me. Isaiah says that over and over. Chapter 12, let's go there for a moment. Chapter 12, please, of the book of Ezekiel. Verse number 15.
Ladies, will you read the first phrase with me together? Ready, begin. They shall know that I am the Lord. Man, if you'll read the last phrase of verse 16, and they shall know that I am the Lord. The I am the Lord, I am the Lord. And would you read with me, please, chapter 13 and verse number 9. 13 and verse number 9. Everybody 25 years of age and younger, would you read the last part of verse number 9? Ready, beginning with the word and. Ready, begin. And ye shall know that I am the Lord. 26 and above, we reread verse 23, the latter part of it. Ready, begin. And ye shall know that I am the Lord, and there is none beside me. I wonder today if you could go to chapter number 14, verse number 8. Let us all read the last phrase together. Ready, begin. And ye shall know that I am the Lord. Chapter 15 and verse number 7. And ye shall know that I am the Lord when I set my face against them. Ezekiel says this 76 times, I counted them. 76 times, I am the Lord. I'm Jehovah. I'm supreme. Isaiah says, ye shall know that I am the Lord. There's none beside me. God doesn't want anything or anyone to usurp authority over his position. When something or someone becomes more important than God, God's dethroned, and that person becomes, or that issue becomes, number one. God says, I'm not interested in that. What's taken first place? Would you think with me as you go back to the book of Hosea? In your life, would you just take a few moments right now to ponder in your mind? The Holy Spirit of God is speaking to your heart. What has invaded and become the number one in your life? It absorbs your mind. It's number one. I'm a pastor. A pastor is a shepherd. Yes, I am to shepherd the sheep, and God knows that I dream about this church. I think about this church. I live for this church. I eat, drink, sleep this church. But there's a danger if this church becomes more important than God. God doesn't want this church to so absorb me that he's second and the church is first. There's so much that can invade our life. You know, think with me for a moment. Has disappointment become your obsession, and your disappointment has become number one, and you think of, I think of my disappointment all day long? Has your despair become your number one, and all day long I think of my despair? Has your failure, I did so bad, look here, I'm this age and other people my age are living for God, they're this or that, this has happened, and look who I am and look what I am. That means that all of a sudden your despair has become more important than God. That's a trick of the devil. Has success become number one? Has money become number one? Has discouragement become number one? Has your loneliness become number one? I know people that are so lonely in life, and they walk around, I'm lonely, I'm lonely, I'm lonely, I'm lonely. And all of a sudden, you see them coming, you think, oh my goodness, I know what I'm going to get right here. Folks sometimes come with their health issues, and I'm not trying to make light of health issues. But you know, the entire conversation is going to be your health. I believe as a pastor, you ought to have the right to tell me and let me pray with you. I want to know those things. Please don't think you cannot talk to me about your health or your disappointment or your job needs. That's why you have a pastor. But has it become all absorbing? And it's so easy. Some of you are on dialysis all day long. I can't imagine that. Hours and hours, and that is your way of life. And I understand that, I'm not rebuking you. But many times people that have that as their life, they don't make that number one. They make witnessing number one, or the Bible number one, and serving, all things related to who God is. It is so easy to become absorbed in baseball, that baseball becomes number one.
It is so easy to become absorbed in hockey, in shopping, in basketball, in my computer. There are people that live on the computer all day long. Why? It's number one. There are people that are obsessed with a person. I have to talk. I have to, this person here. Could it be that before you had children, you had time for God, but now you have children, you don't have time for God? Could it be that you had time for God, but all of a sudden now the grandkids have dethroned God? Room for pleasure, room for business, but for Christ the crucified. Not a place that he can enter in the heart for which he died. Room for Jesus, King of glory. You say, well, God's number one in my life. Well, then you're looking at a preacher that's battled it many times. Because I see in my life at times I become absorbed with this. And all of a sudden, I have to look. God, this has become more important than you. I want to be very careful as I say this. I was taught at camp when I was a high school junior, junior high and senior high. We went to, from right here, 15 minutes from here, we'd go up to Idaho. We'd leave Sunday morning. They'd reverse Sunday school and Sunday morning service, and we'd have Sunday morning service. Then during Sunday school, it's the way we did it. We'd get in a bus and we'd head over to Reno. We'd stop at a church there, and our youth choir, maybe 80 young people, would sing as a choir once a year at that church in Reno. I don't even know the church, what it was now, or who it was, but we'd stop there, and then we'd sleep at the church. And early, about 4 o'clock in the morning on Monday, we'd get up and we'd get on the bus, and we'd start driving the rest of the way up to Idaho. We'd stay there 10 days. And my pastor and his wife, a lot of Bible teaching, a lot of Bible preaching, a lot of hymns and songs, and a lot of courses. I still have the camp books. And they taught us how to have a morning walk with God. I never got the hour in like they said we're supposed to. My mind would wander. You could see in my notebooks I still have them where I doodled and tried to draw. I wasn't good at it. My attention wasn't very good. They never let you. You had to get a place. I'd get by a little walkway bridge, and I'd go there by that stream, and I'd sit for an hour. And I would read my Bible and try to walk with God and pray for that 1 hour. And I'd read, and I'd answer the questions, and I'd study. And I looked at my watch and said, I got 55 minutes left. But a habit was being formed. No, I wasn't good at it. And then when we came back to church in the school year, then the pastor's wife, we'd go to the rest home on Sunday afternoon, and she'd collect our notebooks, and she'd look at our devotions and our answers and things we did all week long. And then Sunday night about 4:30, 5 o'clock, we'd have choir, and then she would bring those back. She'd looked at them in the afternoon. I'm saying this, I'm getting where I'm going. They put in my heart the importance of I met God in the morning when the day was at its best. And his presence came like sunrise, like a glory in my breast. All day long his presence lingered, and all day long he stayed with me, and we sailed in perfect calmness o'er a very troubled sea. Other ships were torn and battered, and other ships were sore distressed. But the winds that seemed to drive them brought to me a peace and rest. And then I thought of other mornings with a keen remorse of mine, when I too had left the moorings with the secret left behind. I think I've learned the secret, learned by many a troubled way. You must meet God in the morning to have him through the day. Oh, I have a detailed prayer list. And I have songs I sing, and I look at my 10 points of reason why I'm existing, why I'm living, my purpose for living. And I spend time in my Bible, and I spend time in prayer. And I'm saying all that, done that all these years of
of 40 years plus of ministry. Wait a minute. I'm getting to where I'm going. Sometimes, and I walk with God every day, and sometimes I've read my Bible, but my mind's not in it. And sometimes I've spent some prayer, and it's not like it should be because I'm sidetracked. I have to do this, and I have to do this, and this has to be done at this hour. This has to be taken care of, and I've got to answer these letters, and I have to make these phone appointments and calls, and I've got to get to the office early because on the East Coast it's already 9 o'clock in the morning. Everything crowds to be number one and dethrone God. Tonight, if you think your pastor's looking at you and you bad people, I've been there too. He said, good night. Does he not walk? Oh, yes, I walk with God. But I think we all have things that crowd. We haven't arrived yet. I pray for those little grandbabies by name. I pray for their needs. I pray for our children, their mates by name and needs in their lives. I pray for my marriage. I pray for this church. I put a line through Lee Godby's name. He'd been on my military list, and he's off. He's here now. Oh, I saw him. I was reading this morning. It thrilled my heart. Hey, I want to say I have that sick list, and I have that missionaries, and I have our preacher boys, and I have our staff, and I have the deacons, and I have the church, and I have the backslidden, and I have the great needs that God has placed in my heart. It's page after page. Yes. But sometimes, if we're not careful, you get hundreds of preachers' names and you go through, and it becomes rote. And I don't want it to be rote. I want it to be where God is in control of my life. I like to sing every morning to God, take my life, page 39, and let it be consecrated, Lord, to thee. Take my hands and let them move. Means a lot more when I sing it these days when I think of Mindy. At the impulse of thy love, at the impulse of thy love, take my feet. Oh, I tell you, I love singing that song. And then I sing 209, my life, Lord, is yours to control. And I sing, consecrate me now to thy service, Lord. And may I tell you, Brother Octavio, sometimes, I tell you what, God's right with me. I can sense it. I can feel it. And sometimes I pray and say, Lord, the heavens are brass today. Is it me? God, what's wrong? It has to be me. What's entered in this cold, stony old heart that has broken fellowship, God, with me? Reveal it to me today. And friend, when I dethrone God, the heavens become brass. Maybe you're not like this. And I pray through the night hours. But sometimes I get up early and I walk with God in the morning, and then I'll come over here to the office. And I'm early and I'm reading my Bible and praying. And I have a cell phone now. And it has the news on it in sports. Does this ever happen to you? And I'm following that Trout boy. And he's been number 3 in batting average, and he slipped to number 5 today. And I'm reading from the Bible, and God's meeting with me. And I get thinking about something. It hasn't ever happened to you, has it? I get thinking, I wonder what he did yesterday. I wonder if they won or if they lost. And you know what? I just don't have sometimes the character to stay with God. And I'll pick that phone up and I'll look, and then I'll start looking at that news. Has that ever happened to you? Never. That's what I thought. Never. I get so sidetracked. I think sometimes God's people think, I hope you don't see, he's preaching at me. I'm preaching to us. Not my brother nor my sister, but it's me. Seek ye first.
When the choir sings, it ought to be we're singing unto God. When the preacher preaches, it ought to be unto God. The bus ride is all for God. It's seeking first God. I want to get out of Bible college so I can run my own agenda. No, it's all about how can I please you, God? But if we're not careful, we dethrone him. Tonight, I think of how many times I've sacrificed God a number one position because something invaded that position. I told you so much ago the story of John Wanamaker, so I won't go on lengthy, but he had 4,000 young people in his Sunday school that he started. He was a businessman. He started what eventually became the Five and Dime stores, you know those, and Kresge and the Woolworths type, and eventually the Sam Walton type, Walmart stores. He had 4,000 children in his Sunday school, though he was this businessman with all these stores. At the same time, he was Postmaster General for the United States President. Someone said to Mr. Weininger, how can you do this, all these obligations and do this Sunday school thing? He said, let me tell you something. The Sunday school thing is my business. All other things are just things. 45 years ago, he said, I decided that God's promise was true. They said, what promise was that? He said, Matthew 6:33, seek ye first the kingdom of God. Seek ye first. Would you turn in your psalm book, please, to 468? Now, I'm about finished tonight. As you turn to 468, our God does not want to be sidelined. And as long as he's second, there'll never be revival. What would happen at the great North Valley Baptist Church if we became absorbed with dethroning ourselves? High and lifted up is the King of Kings, the Lord Jesus Christ. This world's going to see one day there is none besides him. I am the Lord thy God. There's none. And puny little man is trying to get rid of God and dethrone God and get him out. And friend, we'll never have revival in our lives and our church until we're absorbed 24/7 that I may know him. I read the story of the Hatch family. The Hatch family lived in Nebraska. Not the great soul winner Hatch, that Carl Hatch that you know, but this is the George Hatch family. George Hatch and his wife had 7 boys and 5 girls. I think it would be such a privilege to have a lot of children. I wish the Lord would have given us more children, but he gave us what he felt like we needed, we could handle. George Hatch had these 12 children. And one day, his Sunday morning, his neighbor came rushing in, knocked on the door and opened it, and they're at the breakfast table, and he said, George, George, we got to get the hay in. You've mowed it. We got to get it in. The big storm is coming. We've got to get it in. He said, neighbor, thank you for your kind offer, but today is Sunday. I'm taking my family to church. We always go to church. He said, George, you understand, if the storm comes while you're in church, you will have lost your entire crop. He said, we'll deal with that at that time. Well, they went to church. And you think, I'm going to tell you the story that the rain clouds came and they turned away. But no, they did not turn away. They poured down on that farm that day. And the hay was completely spoiled. Came home. They said, I told you so. I told you I was going to help you get the hay in. You're going to lose your hay. You lost it all. George Hatch said this. I may have lost my hay. I may have lost my hay, but I saved my family.
They said you could watch the generations of George Hatch, his family, to four generations. Of his children and their children and his grandchildren they saw and his great-grandchildren. Every one of them made God first and either served God full-time as preachers and servants of the Lord, or they served in the church as lay people to the fourth generation. Parents, you're going through some adversity just to, so you can prove to your children who's number one. I went all morning without talking about my parents. That sweet dad and mother when they lost their business. That's all we lost was the business. I mean the money. We lost the money. We lost the business. But they never made a big deal about that. We didn't have the house like we used to have, but they didn't make a big deal about that. I thought it was kind of fun sleeping in the living room with a cot every night. I can remember my mother crying over here on Santa Clara Street in Hayward. Well, what is now 880. My mother was brokenhearted. She'd say to me, son, I'm sorry you have to get that cot out of the closet every night and put it up. I said, Mother, I love it. The four of them stayed upstairs in two little tiny rooms, and I stayed downstairs. And you know, nothing changed in our life. We still had family devotions, still had family prayer, still sang. Well, I'd noticed my dad's shoes. I noticed holes in them at the bottom. I noticed he'd cut out some cardboard and put them in there. Never talked about it, never said anything about it. Always, they were so clean. I always remember Saturday night bringing his blue checkbook. He'd open it up, Calvary Baptist Church, and write a tithe. That man was teaching us something. And we had the privilege 2 weeks ago, a week ago, to move them, the two sisters and their husbands and the one boy and his wife, they all converged there to try to be a help to them. Why, we love them. They instilled in us something. I think of the fact that it was always God's going to take care of things, son. He's still on the throne. Look what he says here. Without him, I could do nothing. Without him, I'd surely fail. Without him, I would be drifting. Sing it together. Oh,

see, tonight it's all about Him, that I may know Him. And He must increase and I must decrease. We'll prepare to close, and Brother Webster, if you'll sing for us, He's still on the throne. I don't want to dethrone, please, if you would. I think it's page 25 in the gold book. I don't want to dethrone Him this week, and I do. And Brother David, I don't want to. I get so sidetracked. I tell you what, sometime in the midnight hour, it may happen tonight, I get walking with God, and it seems so real. It's funny what happened the other. I get excited about numbers. When you look at the clock, it says morning or night, 11:11. You know, 12:12. I saw 1, 2, 3, 4. We had just shut the light off about a half hour before that. And I saw 1, 2, 3, 4. I said, I can't sleep. I'm going to go up downstairs and so I've told some of you, you're laughing at me. I'm going to go downstairs and have something to eat. And I hit that first step. This never happened to me. I hit that first step of the second floor. And this foot went up in the air, and this foot went up in the air. And it was like slow motion going down those stairs. And I got stopped one before the bottom. And my wife says, "What's going on?" No, she said, dear husband, what's going on? I said, fell down the steps. She said, you're okay? I said, I'm fine. She did get up and look at the top of the steps and saw me down there. She said, you're doing fine. You're great. And she was so sweet to me. But nonetheless, there I was. And I thought, I'm not going to be walking with God tonight. Still went to the refrigerator, found something to eat. Oh, sometimes you fell in so. Sometimes God shows up in those midnight hours. I think that night He gave me 1 Peter 5:7 in the midnight hour. It was just like I was praying, and the heavens were brass, and then God said, casting all your care upon Him, for He careth for you. I want you to hear, He's still on the throne. So what could be wrong? It is well with my soul. Let the stormy winds blow. Someone's on the throne of your life and my life as well. He'll sing for us.

Listen to this phrase. Do you ever do that? To whom I belong. Here it is. Then the sweet. Whew, my child. Well, I'm still on the throne. That gets to you right there. Listen to the chorus. He's still on the throne. So what could be wrong? It's well with my soul. Let those stormy winds blow. But he has to be on the throne, not you, not me. He has to be on the throne. Saved. Salvation, sweets. Let's stand together, shall we? The invitation is open. Would you come right now? Our Father, as Brother Webster sings for us, and as the invitation is open, I pray that folks would come, and Lord, we dethrone you. I've seen my own life. I've done that. I'm so sorry. I don't want to dethrone you, God. High and lifted up. I shall want to lift you up. I'm resolved no longer to linger. I want to lift you up. He sings that second stanza. Would you come? Don't dethrone God. Satan does have power. Sometimes I'm weak too. Yeah, that sounds like us, doesn't it? Whew, here it is. Yes, praise God for that. Woo! I like this. My child, it is I.

0: Put him on the throne. Lift him up, not ourselves. Father, I have the privilege to pastor the greatest church in all the world. I love these people. And I pray that you give each of us strength to serve thee till we hear that trump. Now, Lord, maybe this week we'll be in your presence. God, help us to end strong and end right and end happy in the Lord and clean and free from sin and corruption, tithing, kind to our maids and kind to our children, and kind to our mothers and dads. Oh, God, forgive us of our pride and how we dethroned you. May we be ever soft and sensitive to the sweet Spirit of God this week.
1: I'd like you to take the Word of God, please, and turn with me to the book of Jeremiah, if you have your Bible open, to the book of Jeremiah, the 20th chapter. We'll begin in just a moment with one verse, verse 9, Jeremiah chapter 20 and verse 9. I'm making an appeal in these meetings about the authority of Scripture. And to make it as personal as possible, we began with the authority of Scripture in our lives. Not just my life as a preacher and minister of the gospel for over half a century, but what place does God's Word hold in your life? And then, the Lord willing, I shall speak the next evening on the authority of Scripture in our home. It's impossible to have a truly Christian home without having the authority of Scripture in our home. And then, God willing, the third message will be given on the authority of Scripture in our church. We say often in our churches that the Word of God is the final authority, is the sole authority for our faith and practice. But it must not only be something we adhere to in word, we must adhere to it in our deed. The church ought to behave according to the instruction we find in the Word of God. So the authority of Scripture in our lives, the authority of Scripture in our homes, and the authority of Scripture in our churches. I begin with this appeal about the authority of Scripture in your life and in my life. I want to make the case for why it ought to be the authority in your life. The Word of God tells us, when it deals with perilous times in the book of 2 Timothy chapter 3 and other places throughout the Word of God, that what people have the natural tendency to do is to put themselves in authority. Men shall be lovers of their own selves, and then on with the things that that leads to. If we studied the book of Romans and began with chapter 1, we find that men become worshipers of themselves. They exchange the place God should rightly have by placing themselves in that place. And if we say what we know to believe and what we've learned in the Bible, the place God has in our lives determines the place of everything else in our lives. If God is in his rightful place, then everything else can be in its rightful place. And so, the place we give the Word of God is the place we give the Lord God Almighty. If we do not give the Word of God authority in our lives, then what we're saying is we do not give God authority in our lives. We find many places to illustrate this, but one place here in the prophecy of Jeremiah in the 20th chapter, one verse, the Bible says in verse 9, "Then I said, I will not make mention of him, nor speak any more in his name. But his word was in mine heart as a burning fire shut up in my bones, and I was weary with forbearing, and I could not stay." If you're in the habit of marking things in your Bible, I want you to mark this expression as the testimony of the prophet Jeremiah. Remember, the Lord Jesus was compared with Jeremiah in the 16th chapter of the gospel according to Matthew, when he asked his disciples, saying, "Whom do men say that I, the Son of Man, am?" They began to answer. Some say that thou art Jeremiah, Elijah, John the Baptist, one of the prophets. And so Jeremiah gives us a glimpse of Christ when we look at his life. But mark this expression, please, in verse 9 of chapter 20. But his word was in my heart. That's wonderful to have the word of God in your hand. It's wonderful to hide the word of God in your heart. But there's a difference between having God's word in your hand and God's word in your heart. The psalmist wrote in this verse you ought to memorize in the 119th Psalm and verse 11, thy word have I hid in mine heart, Psalm 119 verse 11, that I might not sin against thee. In other words, I want to keep my life in tune with God. And in order to keep my life in tune with God, I must hide God's word in my heart. That takes work. It takes diligence. It takes prayer. It takes the study of God's word, the memorization of God's word. These things I shall come to in a bit. But listen to what Jeremiah said in verse 8 of the same chapter. For since I spake, I cried out, I cried violence and spoil, because the word of the Lord was made a reproach unto me and a derision daily. He says, I was getting it from all sides. There's an awful evil fire burning out there. Always an onslaught of the devil, the world, and the flesh coming at us. But right after that, he states in verse 9, then I said, I will not make mention of him or speak any more in his name. In other words, it's too costly. The price is too high to take the stand for God and speak the word of God like I ought to. But then I came to this, but. In other words, trying to convince myself not to offer resistance. Convincing myself to move from the word of God and what God called me to do. But his word was in mine heart as a burning fire shut up in my bones. And I was weary with forbearing and I could not stay. In other words, there was no way for me to quit. No way for me to stop. God's word was burning inside me. I couldn't stop. There's no doubt in our minds we're going to be challenged by the fire without. No doubt. The world is constantly trying to work its way into intimidating us on every corner, in every area of life, to quiet us and silence us as Christians. But the fire within us must be burning with greater flame than the devil's fire outside us. And that's something we have to really work at. And you have to determine that's what you're going to do by allowing God to have his authority in your life. I say again, by allowing God's word to have authority in our life and to take authority in our life and giving it the place of authority in our life is what we're saying when we say we let God guide our lives and we let God have authority. We let the Lord sit on the throne. And we do that by allowing the word of God to sit on the throne. I want to remind you something. The Bible is the word of God. It is God's revelation of himself. I want you to write a few things down, if you would, please. I want you to remember that when God revealed himself in his word, he gave us this Bible to do it. God has revealed himself in conscience and creation. There's not a human being that's ever lived that doesn't know there's a God. Because God reveals himself to every person in conscience and in creation. That's this inward and outward evidence. There's enough of the knowledge of God to condemn us, but not enough of the knowledge of God to save us. So any man who says there is no God, any person who gets to the position where he claims to be an atheist, the word of God says that man is a fool when he declares there's no God. Because he knows God has designed him so that inside him, there's the knowledge of God, and around him in creation, there's the knowledge of God. I remember the first time I read the story of Helen Keller and got interested, so interested in her life. And Helen

deaf and blind caused the ability not to be able to speak. And then Annie Sullivan was brought to her home and taught her to communicate. And when Annie Sullivan came to the home there in Alabama to communicate with Helen, she was a person lost, as she said, a lost soul. Later, they brought Phillips Brooks, the famous preacher, to come and speak to Helen. And Annie Sullivan communicated Phillips Brooks' message to Helen Keller. And when he told her about the Lord Jesus Christ, and Annie helped Helen hear all of that in the language that she had taught her using the feeling in her hands, Helen communicated back, "I've always known there is a God. I just didn't know his name." Think about that. What she was stating was what every human being would state if he or she was honest. "I've always known there is a God." But God wants us to know more about him than he reveals in our conscience and then what he reveals in nature. He wants us to know him and know what he's like. So he gives us the word, the Bible. Hold it in your hand just a moment, would you please? Hold your Bible. The Bible, this book, is the written revelation of God. God gave us this book about himself. He wrote this book about himself. There are human penmen, of course, but the real author is the Holy Spirit of God giving those men what to pen. And so he reveals himself. The Bible is the revelation of God. So in the Bible, God reveals himself. He reveals himself progressively. He starts out by just stating with declaration, "In the beginning, God created." And then he begins to tell us more about himself. He tells Abraham that he's the Almighty God. And when he's revealed himself as the Almighty God, then he says to Abraham and Sarah, Abraham 100 years old, Sarah 90 years old, "You're going to have a baby." And then the Lord hears the response of Sarah, the response she makes silently, but God hears it. And he responds to her by saying, "Is anything too hard for the Lord?" And the word he uses there for himself, Lord, is the Almighty God that he's revealed himself to be. And so he is progressively revealing himself. When we come to the Lord Jesus Christ, he is the perfect revelation of the invisible God. Read the first chapter of the book of Hebrews. He is the exact image, the express image the Bible uses, of the invisible God. So it's God's desire for you to know him. And so he gives us the Bible that we might know him. He doesn't tell us everything about himself in the Bible, but he tells us everything he wants us to know about him. There are many people who like to get beyond the Bible and act curiously enough so that they want to talk about things and even claim things about God that are not revealed in Scripture. That's always a dangerous ground to walk on. Take what God says in his word. If there was something else we needed to know about God, God would have told us. He tells us in his word what he wants us to know about him. This book is supernatural in the fact that God has revealed himself. It is supernatural in its revelation. It is supernatural in its inspiration. How did we get it? The Bible says, "For all scripture is given by inspiration of God." All scripture given by inspiration of God. It's the breath of God. God breathed it. Men penned it. That's a supernatural thing. Inspired of God. It is what God has written. It gives us that full record. We have the complete written revelation of God's word. We have this book, and the inspiration of it is miraculous and supernatural, just as the revelation is. So we have revelation, we have inspiration, and then we have the preservation. Did you know that every word in the Bible was sealed and settled in heaven before any word of it was given to man? Think about what a miraculous book. That's what the Bible tells us of itself, that every word of it was settled in heaven before any word of it was given to man. And it's preserved for all time. No prophecy of Scripture of any private interpretation, in other words, it's not limited in any way. It's preserved for all.

time to all people. And then it is not only supernatural in its revelation, its inspiration, and its preservation. It is a living book. It gives light. It's supernatural in its illumination. God's word speaks to us. It reveals God to us. It illumines us. It gives us light as we take it into our heart. So these are inseparable supernatural things. I want you to remember them. Revelation, that's how we got it. Inspiration, that's how God delivered it to us. Preservation, to all people, to all time. And illumination, it's not like any other book. It's alive. The Word of God says of itself, it's quick, that means living, quick and powerful and sharper than any two-edged sword. Think of that. This is the Word of God. The copy of it I have in my hand is referred to as the Authorized King James Version of the Bible. We take the same position on the translation of Scripture that's taken by the people who have worked so many years in the authority of this and the Trinitarian Bible Society. I hope you get familiar with the Trinitarian Bible Society. They've been around for more than 200 years, and they have written so much material about the Authorized Version of the Scripture. And so for the English-speaking world, for all those we work with in the English-speaking world, we choose to teach and preach from the Authorized King James Version of the Bible. And I want you to have a copy of the Authorized King James Version of the Bible for the English-speaking people. Now, there are more than 200 nations around the world that we're working with and in trying to get the gospel to all people. And the Word of God is translated into those languages. And we try to teach in all those places that we ought to hold the strong conviction concerning the inerrancy of Scripture. That the Word of God is without error, and it liveth and abideth forever. I'm trying to appeal to you not only to be somebody who knows a little bit about the Bible, but to make the Bible, the Word of God, the authority in your life. How does that happen? I remember the first Bible given to me was a Bible given to me by Dr. Howard, who was a pediatrician that my mother took us to in Maryville, Tennessee. Dr. Howard said to us, "Are you in Sunday school anywhere?" My mother answered, "No." And Dr. Howard asked if we would come to his Sunday school class. He was a children's Sunday school teacher. And I remember going to the First Christian Church in Maryville, Tennessee. And Dr. Howard is my teacher as a boy. And the first thing he wanted to do and did was give me a copy of the Word of God. I still have that little Bible that he gave me as a child. He knew that he wanted to teach me from the Bible, that he wanted to teach the other boys in his Sunday school class from the Word of God. And so we had to have a copy of the Bible. I want you to love your Bible because you love the Lord who gave it to you. Think of that. The Bible is the Word of God. How can you get to know it and love it? How do you know it is the Word of God? How does God speak to you through it? If it's what the Lord wants you to know about himself, we must read it. Would you write these things down? We must read it. We must read it prayerfully, devotionally. It's just not an ordinary book. It's like no other book. It's the book God wrote and the book God has given to us. We read it. We read it to search it and to see what's in it. We pay close attention to what we read. We compare Scripture with Scripture. We study the words, the books, the chapters. We study events and places and people. But in all of that, God is not writing to us about people and places and events. Oh, they're included. But he's writing to us about himself. If you want to know God, it's impossible to know God without the Bible. Impossible. It's impossible to live the Christian life without the Bible.
I recommend to you that you make a wise investment, that you get a copy of the Word of God. And I say to you, in the English-speaking world, make sure you get an authorized version, King James Version of the Bible, and get a copy of it that you love to hold and to handle. I remember Dillard Hagin saying to me when I was ordained at the Forest Hills Baptist Church over in Maryville, when it came time for my ordination as a young preacher, he took me to the Bible bookstore. And he said, "Now, Clarence, I want you to pick out a Bible. I wish you could have been with me and my pastor that day." We walked over to the section in the bookstore that had all the Bibles. And he said, "Now, don't think this is strange, son, but I want you to take them into your hand. We're only going to get the authorized King James Version of the Bible, and I want you to take each one in your hand. I want you to find one that you love to hold, because you're going to carry it the rest of your life, and you're going to read it. You're going to search it. You're going to study it, and you're going to receive it. You receive it into your heart. It will change who you are into the person God wants you to become. It has that transforming effect on your life." And I remember taking the Bibles in my hand. Excuse me. I'd walk around the store and hold it by my side. And I would think, "This one feels good." And he made a little joke about it. "Now, it's more than feeling good and holding in your hand, but I want you to get one that you think is your size, the size Bible you'd want to hold in your hand and preach from. And you're going to always open your sermons with the Word of God." That's why to this day, I say to people when I get up to preach, in these half century time of preaching, I have said, "Take the Word of God and turn with me." He said, "Begin with the Bible and explain the Word of God. It's the Word of God that people need to hear." What an experience that day in that Christian bookstore to find the Bible that I said, "This is the Bible I want to hold and use. This is the Bible I want to be my ordination Bible." Think of that. And I want to read it and study it and compare Scripture with Scripture and search it. I want to know it, learn it, learning about God in it and from it. And then he taught me, you need to memorize it. Now, I'm sorry to say that I got so diligent about Bible memory that I tried to memorize every passage I was preaching. And instead of reading it, I would quote it. It was my pastor who said, "I think a little pride's getting in that, Clarence. Take the Bible, and when you're reading it, read from the Word of God." He said, "People, excuse me, are so ignorant. They won't know if you're reading a poem sometimes or the Word of God. Let them see you reading from the Word of God. And learn to preach so you can teach people how to turn with you in the Word of God. And you're teaching them how to use the Word of God while you're preaching." And all of you who've been hearing me all these years know that's exactly the method I use. Opening the Bible. It's amazing the influence that one person can have on another person, and it lasts an entire lifetime. But then he said, not only memorize Scripture, read it when you're preaching, and you can memorize Scripture to strengthen you, hide it in your heart, but then you meditate upon it. He said, "I'm going to tell you something, son. I've had a lot of trouble in the ministry." He's in heaven now, kicking up gold dust. He said, "I've had a lot of trouble in the ministry. And I had a lot of resistance from people." And he said, "Sometimes just one verse I can call to heart and mind, and it delivers me. Sometimes just one phrase from the Word of God, and it'll lift me up and help me to stand steady for the Lord." Just one. Just recalling it, meditating upon it. I want you to turn with me quickly to the book of Joshua just for a moment, to chapter 1. And get this, please. In Joshua chapter 1, the Word of God says in verse 8, "This book of the law shall not depart out of thy mouth, but thou shalt meditate therein day and night, that thou mayest observe to do according to all that is written therein. For then thou shalt make thy way prosperous, and then thou shalt have
good success. If you want to have a prosperous way and have good success, look what comes before that. May I say, not just the Bible, but obedience to the Bible. Let me read it again. This book of the law shall not depart out of thy mouth, but thou shalt meditate. If you don't know it, you can't meditate upon it. He explained to me about a cow chewing its cud. Maybe someone's done the same thing for you. And pulling it back up and chewing it some more. And then pulling it back up and chewing it some more. He said, that's what I do to try to explain meditation. You pull up the verse and chew on it some more. And pull up the verse and chew on it some more. And pull up the verse and chew on it some more. And when you're facing obstacles and you think things can't be overcome, but they can be by God's power, God's Spirit, and God's Word. When you have the Word of God to meditate upon, pull it up, meditate on it. And the Bible says as you're meditating on it, determining therein day and night that thou shalt mayest observe to do all that is written therein. In other words, the reason we have it is to obey it. To obey it. So many people hear people preach and teach the Word of God, or they read the Word of God for themselves, but have no intention to obey it. Remember the verse, faith without works is dead. You say you have faith just because you believe something in the Bible, but if you're not willing to obey it, you don't really have it. It's just dead. So if you're going to be like the prophet Jeremiah and have the fire within, and be able to deal with the awful fire that's without, you're going to have to make the Word of God the authority in your life. And the only way to do that is to read it, search it, receive it, compare it with Scripture. The greatest commentary on the Bible is the Bible. Memorize it. Meditate upon it. And that's something that requires work. The Bible must become your book. It's your book. You're not ashamed to be seen with it, to read it. There are times designated to read it and search it. Brother Hagin said to me, now, God's called you to be a preacher. And people think you're just going to open your mouth and have something good to say. No, it doesn't happen that way. You study. And study, he said, is mostly work. If you think you're just going to get an inspiration and get a message, that may happen every once in a while. But there must be diligence and study of the Word of God to make it part of your life. It's a part of your fabric. It's woven into who you are. You live the Bible, know the Bible, memorize the Bible, speak the Bible, use the Word of God in your speech. One of our friends, as you know, who came through here, Dr. Frank Sells, said Bible language is the strongest language we ever use. It's more powerful. It's clearer. It has more authority than man's words. Baptists like to say, once saved, always saved. I don't use that expression, and I've taught you not to use that expression. That's weak because it's not in the Word. What is in the Word is eternal life and everlasting life. That's stronger, that's clearer, that's more doctrinally sound. It stays with people because the Word of God liveth and abideth forever. Let me give you an example. I say to you, oh, you know, once you're saved, you're always saved. Or I say to you, the Word of God says when you come to know Christ, you have everlasting life. For God so loved the world that he gave his only begotten Son, that whosoever believeth in him should not perish but have everlasting life. Now think of it. Which is stronger, more powerful, has greater authority? Man's words and man's way about saying a thing are taking the Word of God and expressing it God's way. So the Word of God becomes a part of the fabric of your life and a part, a vital part of your speech. This is how you get the Word of God in your heart. And your heart burns for the Lord with a passion for God. And the fire of the world doesn't overtake you because greater is he that's in you than he that's in the world. And Jeremiah, discouraged, persecuted, perplexed,
said, I just thought about giving it up, but I couldn't do it. I couldn't do it because the Word of God was burning inside me. In my bones, I was on fire with the Word of God. And there'll be a time when the devil, who's a roaring lion walking about seeking whom may devour, tries to walk past the cage door of your life and find one great weakness and offer his greatest temptation. But you prepare yourself with the Word of God, making the Word of God the authority in your life. So when he comes by, you're ready to give an answer. You call up the Word of God that you know in your heart, which liveth and abideth forever, and you speak God's word in answer to his temptation. You know, people are saying that we're living in a biblically illiterate world. I have more to say than that. I believe that our churches in this world are becoming biblically illiterate. We're working now in our Teens for Christ Bible clubs in our public school ministry to have a Bible Bowl, B-O-W-L, a challenge time for the Bible clubs. And we have them in every, we have Bible clubs, Christian Bible clubs, in every public high school and every public middle school in Knox County and some in surrounding counties. And we've been teaching students for over 25 years to start them wherever they go, because there's an open door, a law of equal access. If anybody else can have a club in a school, you could have a Christian Bible club in a school. And we're finding that people know less and less and less about the Word of God. And so we have to bear down. And the simplest things you might have imagined at some time that children might have learned in Sunday school, they didn't learn. They haven't been in Sunday school. The overwhelming majority of population of people in most places, nearly 80% of people in a city or county or anywhere in America doesn't attend any church faithfully. So where are they going to hear the Word of God? Now, the great place, of course, is for Christian parents to teach it to their children and their children to teach it to their children. That's what God says it ought to be done that way. But it's not being done. So we must give the Word of God. I'm going to show you just a little example of how the Word of God could be lost, completely lost. I want you to open your Bibles with me to the book of 2 Kings. If you're in the 22nd chapter of 2 Kings, we come to the birth and 8-year-old life of a young man named Josiah who becomes king. And the Word of God says in 2 Kings chapter 22 and verse 1, Josiah was 8 years old when he began to reign, and he reigned 31 years in Jerusalem. Now, during that 31-year reign, when he was 18 years old, they were repairing the temple of God in Jerusalem. And one of the workmen in the temple, in a room in the temple, found the Word of God. It was lost. Think of that. God's chosen people who were ordained of God that God might make himself known to them and through them to the whole world. And they had laid aside the Word of God and had gotten to the place where they didn't even know they had any of the Word of God. And I believe you'll conclude the same thing I've concluded. It was the writing of Moses, and in particular the book of Deuteronomy, they discovered in the temple in Jerusalem. And when they discovered it, they ran to King Josiah and shared with him the Word of God and read it to him. When he heard the Word of God, he recognized they were not doing what God told them to do through his man Moses. And he started in a robust way to do what was considered no doubt radical things in the land. When he found the Word of God, we won't read the whole chapter, but I want you to look at it if you would please. In verse 8, and Hilkiah the high priest said unto Shaphan the scribe, I have found the book of the law in the house of the Lord. Now imagine this. Jerusalem, the place God established to place the temple, to
to make himself known to his people, and the people to whom he was to make himself known and through them to the rest of the world had gotten to the place where they'd completely laid the word of God aside and lost it. And a worker in the temple finds a copy of the word of God. In Josiah's day, the Jews had become enamored with the gods of Egypt. And they were making some of the Egyptians' gods their gods. As a matter of fact, one king named his son, a Jewish king named his son after an Egyptian god. They were captured in their imagination by the gods of the Assyrians. The Assyrians worshipped the moon and stars. So all over the land of God's people, you would find homes of Jewish people who had denied the truth, laid aside the Bible, lost the word of God, and had on their housetops places to worship the stars and planets and to make sacrifices to those gods. Did you know in America, according to what I've read, 58% of the American population doesn't want to live a day without looking at their horoscope? The Phoenicians had influenced the Jews. This is what Josiah is going to have to deal with. All because the word of God had been laid aside, the Phoenicians' favorite god was a god of sexual lust and allurement. Astarte, if I remember. They even made a statue to her and placed it in the Jewish temple in Jerusalem. They created idols of all these gods. And of course, when the idols were there, there were charlatans or pretenders who were pretending to be speakers and prophets for these false gods. And when all of that happened, the true prophets of God, when speaking the truth of God, were despised by the people, refused by the people. And that's the scene Josiah found himself in as he came as an 8-year-old to be the king. And then at age 18, they found the word of God. And when they found the word of God straightened things out the way they're supposed to be. Think what had to happen with these Jews who had turned to the gods of Egypt and the gods of the Assyrians and the places of worship everywhere. And the housetops throughout the land set up for sacrifices and idols to the moon and stars. And so prevalent was this idol worship that in the very temple God had instructed to build to worship the true and living God in the temple, it was full of flesh and lust and sexual desire and sexual behavior. Does it sound like anything going on in our world today? Sure it does. And all the while, when the word of God is laid aside, look what happens. The phonies appear, the fakes, the people who claim to be preachers and know something. Oh, may God help us. We need discernment today as much as we need anything in this world. And the only way to have discernment is with the word of God. The Bible tells us, Hebrews chapter 4 and verse 12, that the word of God is discerning. It discerns. It gives discernment. It gives us the wisdom by the Holy Spirit to make the right decisions and judgments. And it was in a world like this to which Josiah was called. The Bible says he reigned 31 years and he was killed in battle with the Egyptians. When he died, God's man, the leader, and his influence diminished because of his death. And there they went again, right into the same thing. And then decades later, the prophet Jeremiah is called into the same situation. How do you straighten out something like that? How do you get it right? The same way and only way we could get things right in our blessed land today, by the word of God. And you and I can scream and talk about
how the Word of God needs to return to our schools, and the Word of God needs to return to our land, but we're hypocrites if we don't make the Word of God the authority in our lives. If you and I say we make the Word of God the authority in our lives, then why aren't we studying it? That's diligence. That's working at it to be approved unto God, to know the truth. Why? It happened in ancient Israel. The pattern for it is laid out for us in the book of Romans, in the New Testament. When the Word of God is laid aside, idolatry begins, lust follows, just like the pattern of the Jews. They cared more about the sensual gods of the Phoenicians and the stars and planets of the Assyrians and the awful gods of the Egyptians than they did the true and living God, because they had given no place to the Word of God. I want to show you something. When you make the Bible the authority in your life personally, I want to show you what the Word of God says. If you turn with me to 2 Timothy. In 2 Timothy chapter 3, the Word of God tells us that from a child, verse 15, thou hast known the holy scriptures, which are able to make thee wise in salvation. They bring us to the way of salvation. You know why so few people are coming to Christ? Because we've laid aside the Word of God. If you're a young person, I want you to know that your generation is lost, lost, lost, lost. There are layers of lostness. The Word of God says, as Paul wrote to Corinth, if our gospel be hid, it's hid to them that are lost, in whom the God of this world hath blinded the minds of them that believe not, lest the light of the glorious gospel of Christ, who is the image of God, should shine unto them. They're blind. And it's layers of blindness. We've seen that in some of the mission fields where we work, even in England. You talk to people about the simplest things from the Word of God, and they're blind and lost. But they're not just blind, they're so blind and so lost because they're without the Word of God. If there's ever going to be a difference made, this generation has to act quickly and make that difference by making the Word of God the authority in their lives. Not only does the Bible say it makes us wise in salvation, and a generation is headed to hell in a hurry without the Word of God, it not only does that, it teaches us doctrine. Look what the Bible goes on to say in this wonderful list God gives us. All scripture is given by inspiration of God and is profitable for doctrine. That's what we believe and teach. No wonder people are so confused. What they say is right. Whatever they say is right. It's like the days of Hitler. Hitler said, what I say is true, no matter what you believe. There's no fixed point of reference. Where do our beliefs and teachings come from? The opinions, the perversions of man? Why don't they come from the Word of God and line up with the Bible? Because people don't have the Word of God, and Christians, few of them, have made the Word of God the authority in their lives. Not only doctrine, but the Bible says it's profitable for doctrine, for reproof. This is a world that thinks they do nothing wrong. Reproof, telling us where we're wrong. Nothing's wrong. My wife showed me just in the last day a young woman carrying a bold, big sign written, I just had my abortion and I'm so happy about it. Think about a state. The state we pronounce most times as the great state, the empire state, the state of New York. Passing a law, going through not just an idea by a legislator or an executive, but a law passed where you can abort a baby minutes before they're born.
can kill them and put them to death. How can people do that? Because there's no thought of the authority of Scripture in their life. And before we fuss so much about that, and I hate it and you hate it, I'm against it and you're against it, we have to begin by making the Word of God the authority in our lives. To reprove and correct what is right and to instruct us in righteousness. I was with a young man recently who behaved himself in such a wonderful way. And I shocked him. I was going to witness to him about the gospel, but I shocked him. I said, "Son, what's your name?" He gave his name. I said, "I want you to tell your parents." And I said, "I thank them." He said, "I beg your pardon?" I said, "I want you to tell your mom and dad that I said, thank you." "Your mom and dad alive? Did they raise you?" "Yes." "Yes, sir, they did." I said, "Well, they did some things right, really right. They instructed you in the right way. And I want you to tell them that a man met you that said he wanted you to thank them." We have got a generation that is running wild. Why? No prohibitions. No rules. No fixed point of reference. Absolute anarchy. Each person is his own God. And if you dig around and find out what's behind all that, you'll find there's no Bible authority. And instead of fussing about it every time we see it, let's change the way we live by making God's Word the authority of our lives. When I was just a young man, I had to make a decision. Not whether or not I was going to go to church or have a Bible, but about whether or not I was going to make the Bible the authority of my life. A preacher by the name of Luke Martin came to visit me. He said, "Clarence, I want you to go to your room and get your Bible." And I did. Same little Bible Dr. Howard gave me. And he said, "I want you to find a verse in the New Testament." And I had to hand him the Bible. I was a high schooler, and I had to hand him the Bible and say, "Pastor Martin, would you find the verse? I don't know where the New Testament is." A high school young person. He was very kind and gracious, tender with me. And he returned to his car after he left, reading and encouraging me the Word of God, with the Word of God. I went back into the bedroom. I got on my knees. And I said, "Lord, help me learn the Bible." And as if God were speaking to me audibly, he wasn't, but as if he were, he said, "Clarence, you're going to have to read it. You're going to have to study it. You're going to have to memorize it and learn to love it and let it speak to you. Let it rule over your life. What the Bible says is what you want to do, what you're going to do." And I say to you, as we deal with the authority of Scripture, if you want truth, if you want truth and hope and forgiveness in your life and home, you can't get it there without the Word of God. The authority of Scripture in our lives. Let's pray together, may we? Amen. I'd like for you to take the Word of God, please, and turn with me to the Old Testament book of Habakkuk. And if you'll open your Bible there to that wonderful passage of Scripture in the third chapter, beginning with verse 1. Habakkuk chapter 3 and verse 1. May God move mightily in my life and your life, the life of this church. Dr. Lee Robertson said to me once, "You want your life to go further?" I said, "Yes, of course." He said, "Be filled with the Holy Spirit. And your song, your sermon, be filled with the Holy Spirit. Your life, your influence, be filled with the Holy Spirit." May God guide us and help us.
There's always more room to go there. Always in yielding and giving. When I first started out with the Lord, when I was 17, I surrendered. And then I surrendered and surrendered and surrendered. When we had special meetings and crusades, I was surrendering. In the meeting where God called me to preach, actually assured me that that's what he wanted me to do with my life. I had had other plans, good plans. You don't always leave bad things for God's things. Sometimes you have to leave very good things for the best thing God has for you, his calling on your life. But I was in that tent crusade with Dr. C.E. Autry preaching every night for 2 weeks. And I imagine I was in the altar every night praying and asking God to help me, trying to surrender more and more to the Lord, talking to people about what God was doing in my life. And one evening, after the meeting had gone on for a number of days, I went home, and I believe it had been settled that God had put the burden in my heart to answer his call to the ministry. And I started out. And thank God for people like Dillard Hagen and others who gave me opportunity, allowed me to make some mistakes, and helped me along the way. They taught me the value of trying to train other people. And that's what I want to do. I didn't come to this church to speak to this church, to let them listen to me and say, amen, what a preacher. But I came here to train people and to help people become true followers of the Lord Jesus Christ. I've said so many times, I think you could repeat it. I don't preach to be heard, I preach to be repeated. But that's no good unless it's being repeated. I want you to become the preacher. And you ought to listen with the intent that you're going to tell somebody what you heard as God prompted you and spoke to your heart. That's what it's all about. The Bible says here in the heart of this book of the Bible, in Habakkuk chapter 3, beginning with verse 1, a prayer of Habakkuk, the prophet upon Shigionoth. O Lord, I have heard thy speech and was afraid. O Lord, revive thy work in the midst of the years. In the midst of the years, make known. In wrath, remember mercy. If you're in the habit of marking things, I want you to mark this expression because it really summarizes the times in which we live. Paul wrote to Timothy and said, in the last days, perilous times shall come. And begins a long list with men shall be lovers of themselves. And he goes on to say, proud, boasters, blasphemers. And whatever list you make that characterizes our day, it's found here in wrath. In wrath. People who are under God's wrath are speaking, I think, more loudly than ever. The blasphemer, the atheist, the Christ denier, the followers of Darwinism and humanism and secularism in our educational outpost seem to be more emboldened than ever to speak what they believe. And we say, in wrath, remember. It's amazing that God can remember. Oh, he has a great memory. He never forgets anything. He knows everything before it happens. But I mean by that the Lord can make reference to the past. And remember, Lord, things that have taken place. I brought with me a list I was going to read earlier today about some of the things that God's people suffered through in various inquisitions between 1540 and 1685. The Catholic Church martyred over 1.7 million Christians. They were accused of heresy all throughout Europe. When Wycliffe was trying to put the Bible, the English Bible, in people's hands, the Catholic Church determined to burn every Bible and to kill every person promoting it.
In France, the St. Bartholomew's Day massacre killed an estimated 3,000 French Protestants, August 1572. In the 17th century, Japan made Christianity illegal. They expelled missionaries and executed converts to Christ. In the 18th century, China made Christianity illegal and persecuted Christians severely. The French Revolution of 1789 outlawed Christianity. Anyone in any type of clergy was banished or killed. Churches were desecrated. And all semblance of Christianity were removed. The Ottoman Empire, the Turkish people, has a long history of persecuting Christians. In 1915 alone, the Islamic Turks massacred 2.7 million Christians. Estimates of Christian deaths during the history of that empire run as high as 50 million people the Turks killed. After the Russian Revolution in 1917, churches, Christian teaching, training, all things associated with that were made illegal. The state confiscated all church property and millions of dissenters were just executed, gotten rid of. You see, the devil has turned his big guns on God's people. And if you think those things are horrible, they are, but they're statistics. And statistics never really move anyone. Only personal encounters and things that have touched your life. Nothing is real until it's personal. In the last part of the 20th century, in the early part of the 21st century, more Christians have been put to death than at any other time added together in all of human history. Think of it. While we've even had television cameras air for us, Islamic butchers beheading people along a seacoast. And if you wanted to, you could actually watch it as they cut all their heads off. What for? They would not deny the Lord Jesus Christ. They went to village and village and wrote a letter on houses and gave people an opportunity to recant their faith in Christ. They wouldn't. And they went in and killed women and men and children. That's in the last decades, just because they wouldn't deny the Lord. We make a terrible mistake sometimes getting the idea that Christianity is American Christianity. But oh, we're in the minority. For people who've stood strong for the Lord, named the name of Jesus all around the world, and in many, many places paid such a price to do it. God help us. And the passage is about revival. It's a prayer for revival. We don't really pray for revival and get revival. We pray to God and want God to be glorified, and it's God who sends the revival. There are many accounts of revival. I want you to know it's not some supernatural thing that typically happens where you imagine it's supernatural just because some great crowd, 1 million heard the message there, 50,000 attended a meeting there. When you study the history of revival, especially in our country, you find almost insignificant beginnings for the Great Awakening, the missionary thrust, the Second Great Awakening. The prayer revival, as insignificant a thing as you could imagine, one man praying on Fulton Street in New York City and had six people show up, I believe, the first time he had a meeting. He printed 20,000 pieces of literature. He knocked on doors for months, and he waited for half an hour before the first person showed up on the first night he announced he'd have the prayer meeting. But they came.
And the next week it was a little bigger and a little bigger and a little bigger. Think of it. They say the most earth-shaking revival in the minds of some people took place in Wales. I'm not opposed to anything about Wales or anybody in Wales. I think it's a beautiful country. My wife and I have enjoyed going there many times, and part of my family is from there. But it's an insignificant place. They say they trace the beginning of the Welsh revival that touched the whole world to one or two sources. Of course, perhaps prayer warriors that no one really knew much about, but one young girl who stood up in a meeting and sang a hymn, and God just touched it, and revival was born. Or one preacher who came back from school and it was being trained for the Lord's work, went back to work in the mines, and then brought a message. There were 17 people attending the meeting. And he gave a message, and the fire struck. Within 3 months, 100,000 people, just in Wales, 100,000 people had come to know the Lord Jesus Christ as their personal Savior. Don't you wish, and I wish, that we knew exactly what brought that on, and we could get the same thing to happen again and again? The prophet prays here, "O Lord, I have heard thy speech." What do you think it'd be like to understand you really heard from God? I don't think you'd be running around the neighborhood bragging about you, the person God spoke to and you heard from God. The prophet said, "When I heard God speak, I was afraid." It's just like some celebrity might walk in and everybody stands up to greet him or her. But if Jesus Christ could be visibly seen in this audience, and it truly was the Lord, we'd all be on our faces, wouldn't we? It's like the clowns who make a platform out of the ministry and tell one funny thing after another. After a while, even the best of them grows tired. And you get tired of hearing them. But somebody could stand and preach and teach the Word of God, and as long as you've got physical strength, you could sit and listen to it and thank God for it and wish you could hear more. We've got a lot of things turned around the wrong way. I don't know how I developed this. I really don't know. But three things I have chosen to guide my ministry. One is certainty. I love certainty. I really love certainty. I grew up loving certainty. I want to think that I have a certain sense about knowing this is the right thing, let's do it. When I was just a kid playing ball, when I was at third base, I cheated in on the grass because I just dared the fellow to hit the ball and think I couldn't field it because I was certain I could field the ball and throw him out at first base. Or running a football or racing in a track meet. Certainty. But this is not the kind of certainty that is. This is knowing that Jesus Christ really is who he says he is. And that we certainly have an inevitable meeting with God, every one of us. You can't get out of here without dying. And it's certain, there are certain things. Lots of people like to joke around about everything, but it may make you seem so serious, people don't want to be around you. I don't think we get with people gathered in our homes and say, "Let's talk about who's going to die and meet God next." That's not what I'm talking about. But you just know some things you know. Not speculation, you know. Certainty. Certainty. What do you know for certain? You know that God made you. You know the Bible's his word. You know what he says is true. You know the only way of salvation is the Lord Jesus Christ. Do you know certainly there's a real heaven and a real hell? As you think and meditate upon hell and you think of what hell is, and the man died, the Bible says, and in hell he lifted up his eyes being in torments and seeth Abraham and
far off and Lazarus in his bosom, and he cried and said, Father Abraham, have mercy upon me and send Lazarus. They may dip the tip of his finger in water and cool my tongue, for I am tormented in this flame. I'd like to think that's not true. But those are words Jesus spoke. Every person we pass, every person we live near, every person who crosses with us everywhere is going to live and die and either go to heaven or hell. Certainty. It'll change your life, this thing of certainty. Then clarity. And I mention these things often. I'm aware of that. Clarity. I work and God helps me, enables me, teaches me how to say things in such a way that they can be repeated. Clarity. I could start some phrases here in this meeting right now and you would answer me because I've been careful to repeat myself. Some of you thought I'm just losing my mind, but I've been careful to repeat myself. Over and over and over. I've told you about the girl who came to her brother and said, I don't like Brother Sexton. And he asked her why. And then he was foolish enough to come and tell me. He said, I'm going to tell you, my sister is here and she doesn't like you. Well, if you don't have to tell me something like that, don't. What purpose does it serve? You know? And I was foolish enough to say, well, why doesn't she like you? And he said, because she said you're always repeating yourself. And I said, what do you mean by that? And he started out with, nothing's real until it's personal. You know, it's not dynamic until it's specific. You reap a harvest where you place an emphasis. On and on and on he went. And I said, well, at least she's been listening. But our lives ought to be clear. I think integrity is clear. Clarity. Clarity. When people see you, you ought to be who they see you to be. When we speak, we should speak plainly, with clarity. A lot of people don't get that. I've read that years ago along the southern coast of the United States, there was a horrible, horrible storm and many people lost their lives. It came off the Gulf and swept through. And they tried to sue the Weather Bureau because they said that they had not warned the people. They investigated and found out, oh yes, they had warned them, but they did not use terms that common, ordinary, everyday people could understand. Plain talk, as my wife's granddaddy said, is easily understood. Clarity. But then there's a third thing, and it is urgency. Urgency. Years ago, Dr. Cravens, who was one of my seminary professors, said to me, you weren't here before Dr. Robertson lost his voice. You came after he came back to the pulpit. He hadn't spoken for a year. You weren't here, Clarence, when he lost his voice. And he's always been a man with urgency, but I can tell you, as somebody that served with him for decades, he is a man with such urgency now. It's as though every time he preaches will be his last time. It changed him. We need to be changed by the thought of urgency. I don't know how we get so foolish to think we can just live like we've always lived with all the time in the world when the truth is time is running out for the world, for our nation, for you and for me. We're drawing nearer and nearer to the coming of the Lord. The Bible said we should not forsake the assembling of ourselves together as the manner of some is, but exhorting one another, and so much the more as we see the day approaching. Surely we see the day approaching. So, what about revival? If I could just push a button and it would happen, oh, I'd run to the button. If I could say something to you that's a formula that you could put together and just
used that formula and it brought revival, I'd surely send the formula to everybody I know who had any concern. But here he prays. He prays, O Lord, I have heard thy speech and was afraid. I don't think we'll ever have revival until there's a real fear of God. As long as you can joke about God or the things of God, I don't think we'll ever have revival. I was afraid. O Lord, revive thy work. It's not our churches to be built, not our coffers to be filled. It's the work of God

I'm travailing again that Christ might be formed in you. This is what he wrote. He was going through pain, struggle, speaking to the Galatians, till Christ be formed in you. This is the work of God. What is there that only God, the Holy Spirit, can do? And then he says, in the midst of the years, in the midst of the years, there's a time frame. I'll talk about in a moment. In wrath, remember mercy. Not long ago, I preached through the book of Ezra. I'm trying to put it in print. That is the messages, chapter by chapter. But in chapter 9 of Ezra, there's a verse that literally leaps off the page. I want you to listen to it. It's in the 9th chapter in the 8th verse. And now, for a little space, grace hath been showed from the Lord our God. And now, for a little space, in the midst of the years, the prophet Habakkuk prayed. In the midst of the years, there's a moment. If we don't seize that moment. I remember when my son took a group to New York City after 9/11. And when he returned and they had a great trip and saw people come to the Lord, he said, I never saw people so open in New York. He, of course, was with his family and we were there for a little over 8 years, right in that part of the world. But he said they were so open for that moment, that little space in the midst of the years. And you know, the politicians make joke of the fact that the coronavirus crisis is something that needs to be politicized. And they use it to fund art centers and finance schools and retrieve bankrupt cities. What do you and I think should be happening? I'm not praying for a political revival. And I want to stop right here, and if I could scream, I would do it. We need to stop talking so much about politics and start talking more about Jesus Christ. Amen. I love the president. I voted for the president. I intend to vote again for the president. I intend to get everybody I can to vote for the president. As a matter of fact, they accused us of getting 25,000 people to vote for him. And I plan to put all the effort into it I can. I'm not ashamed of that. And everybody in Knoxville that knows me and everybody beyond here that knows me knows that's the way I feel about it. But Donald Trump could do the greatest job anybody in the world could do being president of the United States, but that's still not going to bring the spiritual revival we need in our land. I thank God that he's opened windows and given opportunity. I really do. I don't want to speculate anymore about that. But we need to talk about Jesus. That's our work. That's what God's given us to do. We've had people leave here because they said the pastor is too political. Well, I'm going to tell you what. If somebody's getting all stirred up for killing babies and perverting marriage and that type of thing, I don't intend to vote for them if I've got another option. And I know you feel the same way. But the Bible says, for a little space, grace hath been showed from the Lord our God to leave us a remnant to escape, and to give us a nail in his holy place, that our God may lighten our eyes and give us a little reviving in our bondage. We're praying for the reviving. Revive thy work, O Lord. Revive thy work, O Lord. I want to show you one thing. I want you to turn to the longest chapter, the 119th Psalm. I'm just going to read it, not the whole psalm, but certain verses. I got a girl here who can quote it. Would you like to hear that? God bless her. But I want you to see a word in this psalm.

When we were saved, when we asked God to forgive our sin and by faith trusted the Lord as our Savior, the Bible says, and you hath he quickened who were dead in trespasses and sins. May I quote it again? Ephesians chapter 2 and verse 1. And you hath he quickened who were dead in trespasses and sins. The word quicken means to make alive. And you he has made alive who were dead in trespasses and sins. A revival in this sense is bringing us back to life. It is a supernatural work. It's not a formula with working so hard, knocking on so many doors. All those things should be acts of obedience to God, and we serve the Lord because of what he's done for us. But God must touch it. God must quicken it. God must bring it to life. You and I wouldn't have designed a revival that would sweep around the world from an assembly of 17 people in one sermon. And the sermon had four simple points. Confess all your sin. Think about that. Number two, give up every doubtful thing in your life. What do you think about it? Follow the promptings of the Holy Spirit, number three. And number four, confess Christ publicly everywhere you can. Think about it. If you'd go to the grocery store or to Walmart, and before you paid your bill and they asked you for your credit card, say, listen a minute, let me tell you something. I want to tell you what Jesus Christ has done for me. And don't take long, but just honor him and speak up about it. Think about it. Think if we were just telling people, confessing Christ publicly. That's the four things the preacher who was used in igniting the Welch revival spoke on. And God used it. I want to tell you there's a 16-year-old girl here, just like there were a 16-year-old girl there who sang. There's a young preacher here, just like there was a young preacher there. There's much more than numbering 17 people here, just like there were 17 people there. There are people here. In verse 25 of Psalm 119, the Bible says, my soul cleaveth unto dust. Quicken thou me according to thy word. Bring me to life. The 37th verse, the Bible says, turn away mine eyes from beholding vanity, and quicken thou me in thy way. I'm saying to you, we need something only God can do in our lives to bring us to life. The Bible says in verse 40, behold, I have longed after thy precepts. Quicken me in thy righteousness. Look, please, in verse 88. Quicken, quicken. Quicken me after thy loving kindness, so shall I keep the testimony of thy mouth. Verse 107. I am afflicted very much. Quicken me, O Lord, according unto thy word. Verse 149. And the Bible says, hear my voice according unto thy loving kindness. O Lord, quicken me according to thy judgment. Psalm 150, verse 154 in Psalm 119. Plead my cause and deliver me, quicken me according to thy word. Verse 156 in Psalm 119. Great are thy tender mercies, O Lord. Quicken me according to thy judgments. Verse 159. Consider how I love thy precepts.
Quicken me, O Lord, according to thy loving kindness. In other words, God, unless you quicken me, unless you bring life to me, unless you bring me to life, it's never going to happen. And you and I need to get the place where we pray to the Lord, Lord, do the supernatural work in me, not out there, not save everybody in our city. Quicken me, quicken me, quicken me, quicken me, quicken me, quicken me. Holy Spirit, do the reviving work in me. Can we even pray that way? To honor God. Now we're going to consider the whole book of Habakkuk. And we're going to spend June, July, and August. And we're going to pray every week that God would quicken us and bring revival. Would you pray that God would begin it in you? Would you truly love to be the instrument God uses for revival? Let's pray together, may we? Father, we pray for thy will to be done, but we want to be specific. There are people here who are getting certainty. And there are people here who are listening that are getting clarity about their life and what they should do. And there are people here who are getting urgency on them, who are sensing the timing of all of this. Now may we respond. May those who need to come clean with thee, Lord, about their salvation, come clean. May those who need to confess sin, come clean with thee to confess that sin. May those who are being prompted by thy Holy Spirit about a certain matter, one thing or another, obey those Holy Spirit promptings. And may all of us be more determined than ever that we're going to confess Christ publicly, talking about our wonderful Savior. Use this church as a mighty instrument in thy powerful hand. And we'll praise you for it. Jesus paid it all. All to him I owe. Sin had left a crimson stain. He washed it white as snow. And I'm just saying to you, as God has spoken to your heart, there's an altar here where we can come clean with God. Our personal workers are here. They're prompted to come and just pray for the harvest that needs to respond, to give God his way. Let him have his way. Let's stand and sing it. I hear the Savior say. And as God is speaking, just come to him. Time's running out, beloved. Let's make it count for the Lord. I hear the Savior say, thy strength indeed is small. Child of weakness, watch and pray. Find in me thine all in all. As God deals with us, we know it if he's dealing with us. And let's pray with people who come. Let's encourage people who've come. Let's help people who've come. As God is working, let's sing it. I hear the Savior say.

I want you to listen carefully, please, just a moment. I don't know what God is saying to you. You men, ladies, I don't know. Personal workers are here to pray with you and help you. But I know if the Lord keeps dealing with you and you keep yielding and saying yes to Him, there's no telling how far He will lead you, take you. And we're believing God for that. Wednesday evening, I'd like for you to be here. I don't want you to endanger yourself. I don't want you to do anything you shouldn't do. We're still practicing the distancing socially. And then on the Lord's Day coming up, we're planning, praying for a great day. People here, it's not coming to church. It's not coming to church. That's great. Not forsaking the assembling of ourselves together as a man of some is. Hebrews chapter 10, verses 22 through 25. I guess we ought to memorize that. But it's what we can do for the Lord, how we can glorify God, and how God can use this church as one when our hearts are united and we're in one accord. Our offices are all closed tomorrow. That means all the church offices, college offices, academy offices. Everybody that works here is off. Everybody that mows the lawn, everybody that answers the phone, they're all off. Unless you've got something that really bothers you, leave them alone and let them have a day of rest. Don't you think that's a good idea? And if you've got something you need, really need, that's pressing, call me. How many of you have my cell number? Would you raise your hand? If you don't have it, here it is. 755. Is this still on the internet?

0: life, you take the Word of God, please, and turn with me to the book of Numbers, the Old Testament book of Numbers. If you have your Bible open, to the 14th chapter of the book of Numbers, we'll begin reading in verse 22. Remember, the 13th chapter of Numbers gives us the historical account of the spies being sent out, one from every tribe. Moses sent them out to spy out the land. They're on the border at Kadesh Barnea. They come back, 10 of them with an evil report, 2 of them with a report of faith, believing God. When their report is given, they declare that the people were giants. They were like grasshoppers in the sight of those giants. The chapter 14 opens with the people weeping, all the people weeping. All the congregation lifted up their voice and cried, and the people wept that night. It's quite an outrage against Moses. A response from God. A response in plea for mercy from Moses to God. Perhaps Moses' greatest moment, when he intercedes for all the people and pleads for God to have mercy. When he says, "Pardon, I beseech thee, the iniquity of this people according to the greatness of thy mercy. And as thou hast forgiven this people from Egypt, even until now." And the Lord said, "I have pardoned according to thy word." Think of it, one man interceding for 3 million people. Think of that. One man interceding to God for 3 million people. Don't minimize your prayers, not because it's you praying, but because of the God to whom you pray. And God's hand of judgment and wrath upon the people was held back, and his mercy was given. Then we come to the 22nd verse in the same chapter. "Because all those men which have seen my glory and my miracles, which I did in Egypt and in the wilderness, and have tempted me now these 10 times, and have not hearkened to my voice, surely they shall not see the land which I swear unto their fathers, neither shall any of them that provoked me see it. But my servant Caleb, because he had another spirit with him and hath followed me fully, him will I bring into the land whereunto he went, and his seed shall possess it." If you're in the habit of marking things in your Bible, I want you to mark 2 words in verse 24. Such powerful, so important, vital words in the work of God. Another spirit. And I speak on the man with another spirit. The man with another spirit. Of course, we glean from this the idea that he did not have the spirit that others had. He had another spirit. All of us have a spirit. All of us. You have a spirit, and it is important that you understand that. God made us spirit, soul, and body. He desires to indwell our spirit. The Holy Spirit of God, the person of God and the Holy Spirit, desires to indwell us. His spirit in us. In other words, the life of God in your spirit. But there are many people who have the life of God in their spirit who do not have this that God calls another spirit. When you meet someone who has this another spirit, you'll know it. They're different. They're beyond the boundaries in their thinking. They've caught a vision of God. They're not just like everybody else you meet. As you know the story, in the 12th chapter, God sent out, in the 13th chapter, God sent out 12 spies. And among these 12 spies were two men, Joshua and Caleb. Caleb, the Bible says in chapter 13 and verse 6, was of the tribe of Judah. Caleb, the son of Zephaniah, of the tribe of Judah. And God records of Caleb when he talks about all the others. Of course, Joshua is included in the same language God uses concerning Caleb. But God uses of Caleb singular here, singling him out, saying, "My servant Caleb, because he had another spirit with him." The man with another spirit. I wonder if God could give us an understanding of that. We need another spirit. We need people who have this another spirit. The Spirit of God unleashed to do God's will. It's characterized here as one who hath followed the Lord fully. But I want to take you through just a few verses before we come back to this, if you'll hold your place. I want you to turn with me to the 18th chapter of the book of Proverbs, would you please? Proverbs chapter 18, and there's just a phrase from the 14th verse I want you to take with you. The Bible says in Proverbs chapter 18 and verse 14, "The spirit of a man will sustain his infirmity, but a wounded spirit who can bear?" Again, Proverbs chapter 18, verse 14. "The spirit of a man will sustain his infirmity." Let's take just that part. The spirit of a man will sustain. Recently, I was with my friend, Dr. Bobby Robertson, before he went to heaven. He went through an unbelievable ordeal with cancer and brain surgery, then another brain surgery, another brain surgery. And one day one of his granddaughters recognized it was lying in bed, awake, not speaking, just thinking. And he said to her, when asked, she said, calling him by name, "What's on your mind?" And he said, I'm lying here trying to get adjusted to what the doctor said. The doctor just said there's nothing else for you. No hope to keep you alive. Nothing we can operate on. Not another thing we can do. You're at the end. And here, after pastoring a church for more than 60 years, he's lying in bed. He does not have the physical ability to respond. He cannot do anything but think and engage his spirit. The real Bobby Robertson, his spirit. And he says to this granddaughter, "I'm coming to grips." In other words, "I'm coming to grips. I'm getting the victory from God. I'm dealing with this matter. It's not going to defeat me. I'm lying here, getting hold of this truth that shortly I'm leaving here and going to heaven." That was not the work of his body. Thank God his mind could still be engaged, but that was the work of his spirit. The trials through which we go, difficulties which we face, sometimes seemingly insurmountable obstacles, and it is the spirit in us that is able to deal with us and find the victory in us. That's what we're looking for. And you know, we don't want just the spirit of this age or the spirit of accommodation But this spirit that God can give of victory, a spirit of faith and belief, not unbelief. Let me share with you something else from the Word of God. If you turn with me in the New Testament to what we find concerning the Apostle Paul when he came to Athens. The Word of God says in the 17th chapter of Acts, in verse 16, "Now while Paul waited for them at Athens, his spirit was stirred in him when he saw the city wholly given to adultery." May I read it again? Acts chapter 17, verse 16. "Now while Paul waited for them at Athens, his spirit was stirred in him when he saw the city wholly given to idolatry." No doubt the man was wearied. No doubt he had a thorn in the flesh that was something that was constant. But when he beheld the idolatry of the whole city, the Word of God says he was stirred in his spirit, moved to action, a conquering spirit, because he had this spirit within him. I want you to have this verse in 2 Timothy chapter 1. In 2 Timothy chapter 1, the Bible says in chapter 1 and verse 7, "For God hath not given us the spirit of fear, but of power and of love and of a sound mind." That's 2 Timothy chapter 1, verse 7. "For God hath not given us the spirit of fear, but of power and of love and of a sound mind." So if you are fearful, if I am fearful, we did not get that from God. We're to fear the Lord, and the fear of the Lord will remove us from all other fears. The greatness of God, as we fear God and who He is and what He's able to do, exceeding abundantly above all we ask or think, as we recognize the presence of God and the power of God, it relieves us from all lesser fears. But God does not give us the spirit of fear, but the spirit God gives us is a spirit of love and of power and of a sound mind. On our way back to the book of Numbers, I want you to stop again in the book of Romans just with me just for a moment. And the Word of God talks about Abraham. And the Bible says in Romans chapter 4 and verses 19 and 20, speaking of Abraham, "And being not weak in faith, he considered not his own body now dead, when he was about 100 years old, neither yet the deadness of Sarah's womb." God paints the scene for us. Abraham, 100 years old, Sarah beyond any imagination that she could bear a child, but didn't stop them. And the Word of God says in verse 20, "He staggered not." I want you to mark that. "He staggered not at the promises of God through unbelief, but was strong in faith, giving glory to God." He staggered not at the promises of God. Now, in the scene God paints for us in words in the book of Numbers, we have an entire nation moved to mourning. And their emotion takes over. You and I must live a life that's principled by godly things and God's word, and not just emotion. I tell people we have emotion in things and we're stirred up about things emotionally, but emotion can't be all of it, because we can blow up and blow down at the same time. And so he's stirred. But all around him, there are people who are given to their emotion and being swept away by emotion. They've been told by the spies sent out from 10 tribes that it's a useless effort. Everything out there is greater than we are. The spirit of unbelief takes over. And the Word of God says they've given up. All their dreams died. What once they thought could be done, now they believe with all their heart cannot be done. And the Word of God says, when God looks at Caleb, he said, I looked at them and saw their spirit. Now I look at Caleb, and Caleb has another spirit. If a pastor is going to lead a church, if a father or mother is going to lead a family, if a young person is going to accomplish something for God and His glory, they need another spirit. Not just the passive spirit that might be found all around them for the status quo. And by the way, when those people think and when they talk, they could frighten you sometimes about what they want to do and what they're going to attempt to do. Because they don't see things the way everybody around them sees things. They don't process things the way everybody else processes things. They don't see it that way at all. I'm going to show you why they see differently. I want us to go to the book of Isaiah and try to find something here. Remember the speech made by the spies when they came back? They said in verse 33 of chapter 13, "And there we saw the giants of Anak, which come of the giants, and we were in our own sight as grasshoppers." Think of that. As grasshoppers, so we were in their sight. They looked at themselves and looked at their enemy. And they said, "We're like grasshoppers compared to them." I want you to turn with me to the book of Isaiah, chapter 11. And mark this grasshopper verse. As God speaks to our hearts and deals with us, He talks about what's going to happen in this world someday and how we're going to have everything God promised we'd have. And I'm so thankful for it. "They shall not hurt nor destroy in all my holy mountain," verse 9 of chapter 11, "for the earth shall be full of the knowledge of the Lord as the waters cover the sea." The same verse is quoted back in this chapter when they talk about grasshoppers and their inability. The Bible says in verse 21 of chapter 14 in Numbers, "As truly as I live, all the earth shall be filled with the glory of the Lord." God says, "I make you a promise. All the earth is going to be filled with the glory of the Lord." You must see God first and then see things after you see God. See them through God's eyes if you're going to live and have this another spirit that Caleb had. I want you to write down just a few things, and may God make clarity out of this. First, I want us to consider the reaction of Caleb. Look closely at the reaction of the people. In chapter 6 of verse 14, "And Joshua the son of Nun and Caleb the son of Jephunneh, which were of them that searched the land, rent their clothes, and they spake unto all the company of the children of Israel, saying, The land which we passed through it to search it is an exceeding good land. If the Lord delight in us, then He will bring us into this land and give it us, a land which floweth with milk and honey. Only rebel not ye against the Lord, neither fear ye the people of the land, for they are bred for us. Their defense is departed from them, and the Lord is with us. Fear them not." And the Bible says in verse 10 of Numbers chapter 14, "But all the congregation bade stone them with stones." Now, I wanted to say the first point I give you is the reaction of the people to Caleb, but I don't want to concentrate on those people. I want you to see the reaction of Caleb to those people. Look, please, if you step out for God, if you dare to do something that can only be completed by God's power, if you exercise faith in the Lord, if you believe God, if you side with belief and not with unbelief, you're going to have to deal with the reaction of all those who are against it, who don't believe, who don't want to do it, who want to settle down, who want to take it easy, who don't want to run any risk. In their words, they don't want to take any chances. They're already just as content as they can be, as snug as a bug in a rug, just as it is. Let's settle down in the wilderness, they say. Open a nice little food stand of some kind. Have a nice living. Be content to never make it to what God has for us. Live and die and never become all you could become. That's what the crowd says. That's what the spirit of the age says. They say, get on board with us. Don't you understand? These things are just the way they are. But if you have another spirit that separates you from the crowd, you must deal with the reaction of these people and overcome it. Overcome it. Do you know, I met a man once who made a difference in education for a period of time. I met him in the most unlikely place in Paterson, New Jersey. He was awarded an award by the President of the United States, Ronald Reagan, for making a difference in inner city education. He came to see me one day, visited our church often, and he came to see me and said, I want to talk to you. He happened to be a black man. And he said, I'm working among what is called my people. And I want you to know something, Pastor. Every time I try to rise, it's like crabs in a barrel. They're pulling on me to get me back down. They've been conditioned to never rise above, to never move ahead, to never attempt anything great. But this particular man said, I took a step forward. He expelled 600 young people from Eastside High School the first 6 months he was there. There were people in their mid-20s selling drugs in the high school who were students. He dismissed them. He cleaned up the place. It began to be a renowned place, talked about all over the nation. But it cost him. Finally, the community rejected him, insisted the school board fire him. But he didn't regret what he did and the lives God used him to change. He was a man who had another spirit. Another spirit. Sometimes you have to blaze a trail on your own. Sometimes people think you're not serious and they listen to you talk and they think, well, yeah, that's good. But when you mean business, step out and try to do things for God and with God's glory and help that nobody believes could ever have been done, it's a different picture. I'm trying to tell you, when you have another spirit, you're going to have to deal with rejection of the world and rejection of the spirit of this age in the world. You may say, I want these things for my children, and other mothers and daddies don't want them for their children. But you want a certain life for your children. You'll have to deal with those who don't want them for their children. You may say, I want my job to be a certain way, or my company to be a certain way, or to lead this church a certain way, whatever sphere you're involved in. But when you dare to do something above and beyond for God and His glory, you're going to be challenged by the rejection of other people. God said, we're going to give you a land, the land of Canaan. It's yours. You travel these many, many miles and you come to the border of crossing over and you can have it all. And they said, we're cowards. We can't do it. We'd rather not take the risk. We're not going in there. We're not going to engage the enemy. Interestingly enough, the enemy engaged them immediately after that. And Caleb said no. Joshua said no. They rent their clothes, meaning they were so frustrated by all of this, so moved by the unbelief of this crowd. They said, it cannot be this way. And God saw it. And God dealt with the people. But he said of Caleb, he has another spirit. The second thing I want you to look at is this man's regard of Moses, the regard Caleb had for Moses. Caleb was not the leader. He was the leader of his tribe, the tribe of Judah. Moses was the leader. And the people rejected Moses and said, "We want to go back to Egypt. Why did you bring us out here? Why didn't we die in Egypt? We're going to die in this God-forsaken wilderness." They rejected the leader, but not Caleb. Caleb's regard for Moses was as the man of God, the leader God appointed, with deepest regard, believing that this was God's choice to lead him and the people. It's very important when we consider another spirit. I'm going to try by God's grace to challenge this church to do some unbelievable things in your mind and the minds of many. To tackle our immediate Jerusalem. To go forward in the name of the Lord. Knocking on doors and winning souls. To make God's presence known. I want you to know that I believe, at least, God has put it in my heart. And I want you to notice that it takes another spirit to move from just being whatever is okay to stepping out by faith. That's why we're having the Bible studies we're having in the Sunday school hour. That's why we're emphasizing the things in this particular summertime we're emphasizing. Because I want us to see us move forward again with great faith in God. There's a list of things we must accomplish to move forward. And may God help us. We want to do it together. But it takes another spirit with the right regard for God's man. There's a third thing I want you to get from this passage, and that is Caleb's response to God. His response to God. In other words, to do the right thing, look at his response to God. The Bible says in verse 24 of Numbers chapter 14, "But my servant Caleb, because he hath another spirit with him and hath followed me fully, him will I bring into the land whereunto into he went, and his seed shall possess it." God adds that little footnote to the verse 2, "and his seed shall possess it." So what does God say Caleb's response to him was? That he fully followed the Lord. He fully followed the Lord. The greatest thing that could be said about us is that we fully followed the Lord. In other words, in every detail, not just pick and choose, not take it or leave it, but whatever God leads us to do, we said, "Lord, I'm going to be obedient to you." We're going to say yes to everything God wants. I want you to turn with me to the book of Joshua. When the journey is coming to an end for these people, and the land is about to be divided, in the 14th chapter of Joshua, the Bible says, beginning with verse 6, "Then the children of Judah came unto Joshua in Gilgal." Remember, the children of Judah have been led by Caleb. Caleb is of the tribe of Judah. And so now they approach Joshua. Joshua, the leader, of course, after the death of Moses. And these great warring campaigns having been led by Joshua. And the Bible says, "And Caleb, the son of Jephunneh, the Kenizzite, said unto him, Thou knowest the thing that the Lord said unto Moses, the man of God." It's interesting to me that he still has the same attitude toward the man of God, toward Moses. He holds him in such high regard. That's part of God's blessing on his life. "Concerning me and thee in Kadesh Barnea." He's going back in his memory to that night when the children of Israel wept And Caleb and Joshua alone pleaded for them to move forward. And they spoke of stoning them. And now, he says, 40 years old was I when Moses, the servant of the Lord, sent me from Kadesh Barnea to spy out the land, and I brought him word again as it was in mine heart. Nevertheless, my brethren that went up with me made the heart of the people melt. But I wholly followed the Lord my God. That's a repeated expression. And Moses sware on that day, saying, surely the land whereon thy feet have trodden shall be thine inheritance, and thy children's forever, because thou hast wholly followed the Lord my God. And now, behold, the Lord hath kept me alive, as he said. Remember, they'd seen this death march for 40 years of all who were 20 years old and older dying in the wilderness. And God's kept him alive, just as the Lord said. These 45 years, even since the Lord spake this word unto Moses, while the children of Israel wandered in the wilderness, and now, lo, I am this day 85 years old. 85 years old. And yet I am as strong this day as I was in the day that Moses sent me. As my strength was then, even so is my strength now, for war, both to go out and to come in. Listen to this 85-year-old talk. Now therefore, give me this mountain, whereof the Lord spake in that day, all those years ago when I went out with the spies and I came to this very same land and God said where my foot were placed, I could have it. I'm reminding you what God said through his man Moses. For thou heardest in that day how the Anakims were there and that the cities were great and fenced. If so be, the Lord will be with us, with me, then I shall be able to drive them out, as the Lord said. And Joshua blessed him and gave unto Caleb, the son of Jephunneh, Hebron for an inheritance. Hebron, therefore, became the inheritance of Caleb, the son of Jephunneh, the Kenizzite, unto this day, again, because that he wholly followed the Lord God of Israel. Now let's talk like we were in a room together, just you and I. Listen, please. What we do today affects all our tomorrows, all of them. This godly man said, you remember when we had the meeting? And unbelief took over. And now, so many would say, we wish we had done differently. Every generation stands at a threshold of faith and opportunity, and you're standing at it. I'm standing at it. We can just get in a routine and routinely go through things. And by the way, that's not all bad. There's time for that because we must be in season, out of season, doing the work of God. When it's not a task that's easily accomplished, when it's very difficult, or sometimes when it comes easy. So routine's not all bad. But there's times to be challenged to move forward and attempt things for God that no man can do in his own strength, that God will have to meet us and intervene on our behalf. I'll give you one example. I shouldn't do it. I should not do it. I wish I hadn't done it, but I'm going to give you one example. A number of years ago, a building came for sale. I wanted to buy it. I didn't see how I could buy it, but I wanted to buy it. We had just bought the Levi Strauss building for $3.5 million. The building next to it, which was a massive warehouse, we could have bought for $1 million. But we had just bought one for $3.5 million. And by the way, when we bought that building, the neighbors behind us decided they wanted to sell their property. And people beside us wanted to sell their property. And when we decided to build this auditorium, the property directly behind us became for sale for 200 and something thousand. And so one thing after the other, how could we possibly do that? Today, we have to find a building or build a building to extend what we're trying to do in our School of Trades and Technology. We have to build the building of School of Trades and Technology, but all the things we need for that have to be stored in some place also. How I've wished many times we had the faith to buy the building we didn't buy. Another fine business is in it now, and they're doing well, and they have no interest in selling it. And yes, I have asked them if they'd sell it. No interest at all. It's not just about buildings. It's not about physical things. It's about our spirit. When God is leading us, do you ever think what it could be if we fully followed the Lord? Do you ever think about what your life could be if you fully followed the Lord? Maybe this will resonate. You ever think about what your children could be if you, as a parent, fully followed the Lord? You ever imagine where God desires to take us if we fully follow Him? I walked my friend Don Siss through our camp years ago. I said, we're going to buy this property, 110 acres of it out here, start a youth camp. That's been so many years ago now. He said, you must be crazy. I mean, crazy. He was in an automobile with me. And I said, I really believe it's what God wants us to do. Then he said, you must do it. That came because God has given me another spirit. I don't want to die or even live the rest of my life without that spirit. I want that spirit in our church, in our ministry, in our schools, in our college, in our work, in our Sunday school, in all of it, every bit of it. Because if we don't have it, we're going to be admired. We're going to be applauded. We're going to have someone say, what wonderful things you have going. But God is not finished with us where we are at this moment. He's not finished with us. And so there must be another great step of faith by all of our people. Don't you know, I've talked to the Lord about my own life and taking this step at this juncture. And God has said to me, you either die doing what you're doing and no more, or you believe me and step forward, and to have another spirit, you can do that. Never get satisfied. Not happy. I'm happy. I'm rejoicing the Lord. But never get satisfied with your growth of your inner man, because there's so much more to know about God. So much more to discover about what God has for us. There's so much more for you to know about God and discover what God has for you. Someday, the last breath will be taken. Someday, the curtain will close. Someday, our days will be spent and our call from heaven will come. But until then, the Temple Baptist Church needs to be filled with people who have another spirit, who are not constantly comparing themselves with an unbelieving crowd, but say, by God's grace, we're moving forward in the spirit of Caleb to conquer what God has for us. And don't forget the footnote. Those who make the journey with us will be blessed because of it. Let's bow in prayer.
1: The book of Jeremiah chapter 2 this day, if you'll turn there in your Bibles, Jeremiah chapter 2. I'm so delighted all you are here, and

The 238th anniversary day of the Marine Corps, and how we thank the Lord for those 200,000 men and women in the United States Marine Corps and other branches as well. God bless all of you. We are indebted to you, and I hope that you understand that we feel that way. I always try to do something for the military in the airports when I see them. If you see a military, buy them their lunch, buy them coffee. I say thank you to everyone, every one of them. Dallas, they're filled in the airport with military coming to and fro, and I always say thank you. And most of them say, we should be thanking you for letting us do this. That's the spirit of our military. And all God's people said, amen. Amen. We love the military. God bless each of you. I'm hearing a noise here. Is that me? We got it? Okay, good. Thank you. All right, good. Let's pray together, please. Our Father, I love these people so very much, and I thank you for them. And I pray that I'd be a good pastor today, a shepherd that would be very kind. Lord, help me not to be harsh. I do not want to come across harsh. Help me be very thoughtful. Help me be filled with your spirit. Help me be firm, that I bring glory to your name, in Jesus' name. Amen. I, like you, I love this beloved country. I love it. I love America. It's the best place in all the world. No country like it. Our country is the only country in the world that was established with religious liberty. No other country was founded upon religious liberty. In fact, our motto, our country's motto, you'll find it on our coins. You'll find it on our currency. In God, we trust. I hope that's true. I don't think it's true. I'd like to think it's true. But you can just read the paper and see where our trust is today. I like the fact that we have that motto. You stop and think of America, those pilgrims landed here in 1620. And after they gathered things together, and they said the first thing was they were going to make a place of worship. And they made a place of worship. And then they said, after 18 years, we need to begin a Bible college. And in 1638, we established our very first college in the United States, these colonies, called Harvard. First school was a Bible college. And the purpose of Harvard was to train men to be gospel ministers of the Lord Jesus Christ. That's why in the 1600s and 1700s, 52% of all graduates became preachers. The years went on, and a place called Connecticut saw that liberalism had invaded the Bible college called Harvard. And so in 1701, they started another Bible college called Yale University. And then that school began to corrupt. And so the Presbyterians said, we want a Bible college, not like Harvard, not like Yale. And so the Presbyterians began a school called Princeton to train preachers and missionaries. The Baptists said, we need one. They started the large, still in existence today, all these schools, the large college called Brown University. Just played Air Force 2 weeks ago and lost, by the way, in football. All of our colleges that were founded in those first 100 years were nearly every single one of them Bible colleges. Bible colleges. America believed this book right here. They brought this book in 1620 called a King James Bible that was printed in 1611. They brought it on the Mayflower. On Plymouth Rock, they had this Bible here. Right here, this Bible. We have degraded so much since that moment.
I believe you could say we saw another low this week in the elections.

0: legalizing marijuana, legalizing sodomy, legalizing prostitution, taxing prostitution, legalizing euthanasia, more rights for abortion, the slaughter of 60 million babies. And when a nation could come to the point that we want to stand and say, we want to help people kill babies, we're in trouble. You're going to get mad at me, I know. Some will walk out this morning, but we're losing the country. And your children and my grandchildren, our grandchildren, are going to be the benefactors of this. Oh, we get our way. We get to do what we want to do. And we'll destroy what God has done. In the book of Jeremiah, Jeremiah writes to the people of God, and he spent 41 years preaching to these people. And after 41 years, he looked back on his ministry. In just a few days, I start my 41st year of ministry full time. It's part time before that, but 41 years on December 26th, full time in the ministry. And after 41 years, Jeremiah looks back and he sees zero success. The people didn't listen. The people didn't change. They wanted their sin. They wanted to do their own thing. Every man, Judges 17, 6, every man did that which was right in his own eyes. Jeremiah came to the point that one time he said, I don't want to do this anymore. I quit. They're not listening anyway. And if they don't like what I say, they just go to the internet and post their comments, Jeremiah said. Real brave souls. And contrast Jeremiah's life in just a moment. Chapter 2, verse number 5. Thus saith the Lord, what iniquity have your fathers found in me, that they are gone far from me, and have walked after vanity and become vain? God says, what? Why am I the bad guy here? Verse number 8. The priest said not, where's the Lord? They that handled the law knew me not. The pastors transgressed against me. The prophets prophesied by Baal. They walked after those things that do not profit. Verse 11. Have the nation changed their gods, which are yet no gods? But my people have changed their glory for that which doth not profit. Notice, if you will, please go with me to chapter number 3. God says, therefore, verse 3, the showers have been withholden. A lot of part of that verse, because thou hast refused to be ashamed. Verse 11, chapter 3, the Lord said unto me, the backsliding Israel hath justified herself more than treacherous Judah. Return, thou backsliding Israel. Verse 13, only acknowledge thine iniquity. Latter part of the verse, ye have not obeyed my voice. I will give you, verse 15, pastors according to my heart, which shall feed you with knowledge and understanding. Verse 22, surely as a wife treacherously departed from her husband, so have ye dealt treacherously with me, O house of Israel, saith the Lord. Verse 21, they have perverted thy way and have forgotten the Lord their God. Return, ye backsliding Israel. Go to chapter number 4, please. The preacher became so weary. He said in verse 19, it was talking about inner pain. My bowels, I am pained from the very heart. My heart maketh a noise in me. I cannot hold my peace. Verse 22, what is the problem? My people is foolish. They have not known me. They are sottish. That means given over to drunkenness. Chapter number 5. The Bible says, verse 13, the prophets become wind. The word is not in them. Chapter number 5, verse number 21, hear this, O foolish people, and without understanding, have eyes you see not, have ears you hear not. Verse 23, this is a people that have the revolting and rebellious heart. They revolted and gone. Neither say they in their heart, let us now fear the Lord our God. Verse 25, your iniquities have turned away these things. Your sins have withholded good things from you. Chapter 6, verse 15, were they ashamed when they committed abomination? Nay, no, they were not ashamed. Neither could they blush. Therefore they shall fall among them, shall fall. At that time I visit them, they shall be cast down, saith the Lord. Thus saith the Lord, standing in the ways and see, and ask for the old paths, where is a good way, and walk therein, and you shall find rest unto your souls. But they said, we will not walk therein. God says to Jeremiah chapter 7, once you go to church and stand there and start preaching. So stand, verse 2, in the gate of the Lord's house and proclaim there the word and say, hear the word of the Lord, all ye Judah that enter in these gates and worship the Lord. Thus saith the Lord, your God of Israel, amend your ways and your doing, and I will cause you to dwell in this place. Trust not in lying words. In chapter number 7, verse 23, thank you for listening so carefully. Obey my voice, and I will be your God, and you shall be my people. Verse 24, but they hearkened not. Verse number 12 of chapter 8, were they ashamed when they committed abomination? Nay, they were not ashamed, neither could they blush. Therefore they shall fall among them. Chapter number 11, if you will, chapter 11. Thank you for turning. Verse number 8, yet they obeyed not, nor inclined their ear, but walked everyone in the imagination of their evil heart. Therefore, I will bring upon them the words of this covenant, which I command them to do, but they did them not. What's the answer to America's sin today? And here's my message. It's just simply this. It's God's people getting right with God. It's God's people getting right with God. We'll blame Mr. Obama too much. Don't get mad at me. I've never seen a man lie so blatantly. But the Bible says, like people, like priest. We voted the man in twice. By the way, the whole crowd of Democrats, that basically a bunch of liars too. By the way, the Republicans as well. The Supreme Court. We get what we are. I don't see a crowd up there saying, let's turn to God in prayer. I don't see it in the church house either. You don't see people breaking down the door saying, let's get to God's house and pray. We can blame politicians all we want. It's not their fault. We put them there because that's what we are. And we are on the verge of total collapse unless there is a revival amongst God's people. If my people, not if the president, not the Democrats, not the Republicans, not the libertarians, not the independents, if my people, not the talk show host, if my people, which are called by my name, shall humble themselves and pray and seek my face and turn from their wicked way, then will I hear from heaven. People love a preacher as long as he doesn't preach what they don't like. Little messages on relationships, getting along, relationships. We're spending time having a lot of nonsense, just how to get along with people. That's not Bible. Get right with God, you'll get along with people. I don't want to talk to my mother-in-law. Well, you got a problem because you're not right with God. Well, my brother-in-law, well, my sister-in-law, well, my this, well, my cousin, well, my aunt, well, my uncle, well, my, I don't care who it is. That problem is not this way. The problem is always this way. Get right with God, you get right with man. Get honest with God, you get honest with man. Get honest with God, pay your tithes and offerings, you'll pay your bills. We are in such a mess because this relationship is wrong. And so then we blame the politicians. Or if you're in church work, we blame the preachers and the people and fundamentalists and the Bible, and we blame everybody else. No, sir. That's cowardly. Look in the mirror and say, big boy, you're the problem. If my people
1: I tell you what, I had to get out of that church because hey, they're so strict. Get a life. Well, God, you know, I don't believe in all this modesty stuff. If you love God, you do. I don't believe in all this holiness stuff. You love God, you do. It's not how do I get out of being more holy and more godly and more pure and more modest. It's not how to get out and say, Lord, how can I become more like you? The one who hung on a cross between two thieves and was wounded for our transgressions and bruised for our iniquities, and the chastisement of our peace was upon him, and with his stripes we are healed. We love our churches, especially if our churches have the programs we want. They have the Christian school. They have the college. They have the sports. They have the academics. They have the buildings. They have the gyms. They have it all. Now, that's what we want. Now, leave us alone. Our pastor will like it when you're real positive. We get really lifted up when you're positive. You know, many of those things I just named, we could trash. We don't need all those things I just mentioned. And thank God we have them. But what we really need is God. And we'll stand in church because it has those things. And then the push is on. I want to run those things. I want to set the how those things are supposed to go. I want to make the rules. I want to abide by the rules or disobey the rules, but I'll do what I want. Just give me my program. We're at a dangerous point. We're at a dangerous place today. I was visiting on the phone last night with a lawyer who's been before the Supreme Court this week with eight other lawyers. Dr. David Gibbs a third. Our nine judges are hearing last week because the lawsuit that no longer do we want any praying in Jesus' name in city councils and states and things of this nature, which would also mean no more putting your hand on the Bible when you're sworn in to be the president. We don't want this in Jesus' name stuff. We don't want prayers. And the nine judges have not made a decision, probably months before they will, but they've all said, we see that is in the fiber of the nation. We see that historically, we have been a people of prayer. In fact, they said we see, because three times the Supreme Court said we are a Christian nation, founded on Christian principles. They said we see that historically, but here's what they said this week. But we have changed in America. And one who claimed this week to be an atheist. How did we get him? Because he's like we are. And one who's an atheist doesn't believe that we need to pray. Does it sound like Jeremiah's day? God says, I want you to obey me. We don't want to obey you. Bug off. Leave us alone. We don't need you. Next time you're in the emergency room with a heart attack, or a stroke, or a car accident, you remind God how you don't need him. Your wife walks out, your husband walks out. Then instead of turning to God, I don't know why God does this to me. America was at a very, very low moment in the early 1700s. The Bible College, Harvard, had already in the last 62, 63, 64 years had begun to deteriorate. That's why Yale, as I mentioned, wanted to start a school that was more sound. And at 1700, our nation, particularly our youth, were given over to taverns, liquor, fast life. And America was in a state of spiral and literally anarchy with the youth particular. A man came on the scene. He was only 13 years of age. He enrolled in this school that was 60 some years of age and almost 70 years of age, the school. And he went for his training. He was accepted to this prestigious school at age 13. He then graduated the top of his class, valedictorian, at Yale, age 17. Something happened as he read. He was saved, but as he read about justification, he became a preacher from Yale and began to preach on justification 200 years before that, just a little bit more than two, just similar like Martin Luther reading the book of Romans as a Roman Catholic priest, and he found the word justification to be declared righteous, and Martin Luther trusted Christ as Savior, nailed his theses at the door of the church at Wittenberg, 95 theses, and explained the fact he could not be a Roman Catholic priest because he trusted in Jesus Christ and thus founded the Lutheran Church. This man, they say was perhaps the second, if not the first, most intelligent man in America's history. They said the two men that have perhaps been the most brilliant minds in American history were Ben Franklin and this Baptist preacher, Jonathan Edwards. Sometimes I have a little disagreement because I think Madison did so well with that Constitution. Jonathan Edwards married a young gal, and she was so godly. She was very outgoing and very cheerful and very determined. And she loved her husband greatly. He began to pastor in Massachusetts, his father-in-law's historic church. It's a huge church. But as he looked out Sunday after Sunday over his people, he left most of the time discouraged because he said, they don't care. They love me. They love this church. They love our buildings, our program, but it's just dead. This is about now 1740. He says, just dead. Nothing's happening. They had great programs in that church already. Women had their societies and clubs, and men had their things, but it was just dead. He'd preach, it was dead. Began to preach on justification. At the same time was another preacher, John Whitfield. And John Whitfield began to preach about America coming back to God. In 1741, by the way, Whitfield preached to crowds of 20,000 people in the open air, and they said without a microphone, they could hear him. He had a powerful voice that one day is preaching, and he preached the famous message. You probably read it. The nation used to know it. Sinners in the hands of an angry God. And it preached about the judgment of God coming on the people of America because of their sins. In 1741 and 42, we have what is historically called the Great Awakening. And Brother John, the nation came back to God. In just New England, in those colonies, they said in those 18 to 24 months, 50,000 people in New England were added to churches, let alone the Christians that came back to God. Taverns shut down. Many taverns were turned into pulpits and into churches. The Great Awakening was on. There was a second Great Awakening about 60 years later. The two Great Awakenings in America's history. I declare on this Sunday morning, Veterans Day weekend, that we need a third Great Awakening. There must be a Great Awakening. Our churches are empty. Our stadiums are filled. Our churches are empty, and yet the malls and the play and the mountains and the beaches are filled. And God's people love to have it that way. Our courts are just trying to decide, do we want God? Our currency says, in God we trust. Our nation legalizes God out and says, but we want sodomy in. Romans chapter 1, When a man burns in his lust for another man and a woman burns in the lust of her heart with another woman, God says, I have given them over to a reprobate mind. This thing keeps going. Get ready to come visit your pastor in a prison cell. Because this nation doesn't want God. But my real problem for me comes looking back. And I pastor the greatest church, the greatest people in all the world. But I really wonder how much we want God. Well, I know. Probably no other pastor has more children and young adults and even families at every meal pray. We pray for Pastor and Mrs. Treeper. I know that. This is a 3,000-seat auditorium. I wonder if 100 people this week even prayed that God would anoint the preacher's lips. I know many wish they could change the preacher. I know many wish that they could change him here and change him here. But I wonder how many have ever even spent 5 minutes in prayer for this morning's service. This morning. I wonder how many have been moved on your heart that you, we're losing this thing. Well, I'm out of time. I just got to my message. I'd take you to 1 Peter. I haven't have an outline there. But judgment must begin at the house of God. If you read that in 1 Peter chapter 4, verse 17, that entire verse chapter tells you why judgment has to begin here. It's because in verses 1 through the middle of the chapter, the sin of God's people. And then in verse number 2, the lust of God's people. And then God lists in verse 3 the sins of his people. Lasciviousness, and they love to have it that way. Unlicensed sin. I just want to do, I'm going to heaven. I'm okay there. But I don't need all the rest of this stuff. I like the programs. But I want to do it my way. I'm out of time. Lord, I love these people. I feel like sometimes I don't want to wear them down. But I wonder how pleased you are with me. Lord, I battle that thing. I know I'm so very weak. I fail you so much. As I was reading this morning, Lord, about Job, I feel that way so often. And yet I love you and I love these people. Sometimes you have to wonder as a preacher, would it just be better if God's people would run their program? Well, I know that Jeremiah got tired of warning and pleading with the people. I know he got so weary of it. He saw that his life had been spent. At times he felt like in vain. And yet he loved his people. He wept over them. He was the weeping prophet. He wept for his people. He loved them so much. And then, Lord, you sent by my path this week that dear man in our church that gets up at 2:15 every morning to go to work. He works to about 6 every night, but he's always here, Sunday school, Sunday morning, Sunday night, Wednesday night, drives the bus. And you sent that couple by that every morning they get up at 3 to pray and to read and study before work starts at 6 in the morning. I know there's a remnant. And perhaps it's like it was in Jonathan Edwards' day. Perhaps a lot of the young generation, as they wanted the tavern and the fast lane and the filthiness of the day, maybe that's what we're facing. I don't know. But Lord, I know something has to happen. But I know it needs to happen fast. When we have a Supreme Court wonder if we even want God. Our heads are bowed, eyes are closed. I was reading in my newspaper this week. Could I have your attention right here, please? I'll do it this way. I have the actual paper I folded the day John F. Kennedy was shot and killed 50 years ago. I was a paper boy.
0: I opened it up and reread it, the Oakland Tribune this week, the original paper. And I saw that Mr. Eisenhower got together with Mr. Johnson. And it shows them conferring with one another. And Eisenhower said, 62, we have now outlawed God and prayer in our schools. And Mr. Eisenhower said, churches, it's going to have to be up to you. Because our nation said we don't want God and prayer in our schools anymore. And Ike, Mr. Eisenhower said, churches, you have to take the mantle. Don't fault me for trying to bring a nation back to God. These veterans, it's not in vain. You, many preachers and the preachers are watching, it's not in vain. But there must be a great awakening. Shall we stand, please?
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3: I want our church to be blessed, do you? I want my life to be blessed. I used to say to my boys when I was younger and much more foolish, I want to be a great man. I was silly enough to say that. Can you imagine that? I was silly enough to say that. I would even say to them, I want your dad to be a great man. And God convicted me of it. We should not desire to be great. We want God to be great. He is great. We want him to be appearing great as he is in the eyes of people. And then God dealt with me. And I said to those young boys, no, I want your daddy to be an obedient person to the Lord. Somewhere in all of that, humility, honor, obedience, we need to put it all together. If you want God to use you, if you're a preacher, you're a housewife, a husband, a worker, if you want God to honor what you're doing, it must be preceded by humility.
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4: Music tonight. Thank you, choir. Wonderful, wonderful. I appreciate the choir. I say that for a specific reason. It drowns out the pastor singing. What a blessing that is. I'll tell you that right now. I really appreciate the choir. I'm so glad you're here tonight. I really am. Let me encourage you. Be faithful. Keep inviting. Open your Bibles to John chapter 4. John chapter 4. While you find that, I want to really encourage you. Be here on Friday night, but don't come alone. Ask God to give you wisdom how to bring someone with you. The message, when demons dance with delight. I was in Owatonna, Minnesota, and in a revival, and Sunday morning, I announced I was going to preach this message the last night of a crusade. It would have been Wednesday night. On Monday, I went to an outlet mall. As I'm going in, a lady's coming out. She turned around and followed me back in. She said, sir, I'm with a certain insurance company, has their headquarters here in town. She said, I'm one of 14 presidents. They called him for this tremendously important meeting. So this morning in that meeting, I stood up. I said, I want to tell you something. There's a guy preaching Wednesday night at the Baptist church. You ought to come in here. He's going to preach on when demons dance with delight. Brother Mark, she said, I'm going to keep inviting them and pleading with them. Try to get them there on Wednesday night. She said, you be sure and pray. I said, I certainly will. Wednesday night, I met her at the door. She's discouraged, depressed, almost suicidal. Here's what she said. Brother Mark, she said, I just failed God. Said, I tried. I did everything I could. So I only got 8 out of the 14 to come tonight. That's a real failure, isn't it? That night, I preached a message, give the invitation. On the first stanza, 6 out of 8 walked down the aisle and received Christ. On the next stanza, another one walked down and got saved. After the service, a good-looking guy come up to me, kind of a professional guy, said, sir, I don't know why, but I got scared. He said, will you show me how to accept Christ? Now, keep in mind, that's not the messenger. Forget that. It is the message. And God used this message in a tremendous way. He could use it in the life of your boss, your family. You be sure and be here every night, but don't miss Friday night. Look in your Bible, John chapter 4. I'll begin with verse number 35. Jesus Christ, God's Son, said, say not ye, there are yet 4 months, then cometh the harvest. Behold, I say unto you, lift up your eyes and look on the fields, for they are white already to harvest. And he that reapeth receiveth wages, gathereth fruit unto life eternal, that both he that soweth and he that reapeth may rejoice together. A few years ago, I had a revival meeting in Portage, Wisconsin. Sunday morning, some people brought an older lady. She lived in a trailer court. They lived in a very small trailer court. In the whole court, there were only 8 trailers. That Sunday morning, that woman walked down the aisle and received Christ as her Savior. She was a spark of a tremendous revival fire that moved through that church and across that town. Before the week ended, folks were saved in every trailer in that little trailer court. That week, a man named Bob, a womanizer, a brawler, a bartender, come to revival, walked down the aisle, and received Christ as his Savior. That week, on Friday night, the leader of Jehovah's Witnesses and his wife come to revival, see what it was about. I preached that night, give the invitation. That Friday night, they walked down the aisle and received Christ. Today, that man's a deacon in that church. But now think with me, how did that revival start? Sunday morning, one woman walked down the aisle and received Christ as she was a spark of a tremendous revival fire. John chapter 4 is probably the greatest revival Jesus Christ ever has. An entire town comes out and gets saved. But now wait a minute. How did it start? One woman meets Christ. And through her influence, the whole town comes and finds him as their Savior. But now here's the problem. Before revival even starts, the disciples sit back and say, it can't happen here. This is Samaria. It can't be done. In regard to that, Jesus Christ made 3 statements. Number one, first of all, God's Son said, close up your mouth. Look in your Bible, please, at verse number 35. God's Son said, say not ye. My mom used to put it this way, son, I don't even want to hear it, all right? Now, here's the problem. The Church of Jesus Christ today has become proficient at excuse-making and deficient in evangelism. Now, this goes in 2 areas. First of all, the area of presumption. Now, follow me. Presumption has 2 extremes. Number one is this, Brother Mark, the folk I work with, they're good moral people. They have their own religion. They'd have no interest in getting saved. Can I point something out to you? The woman Christ met at the well was an extremely religious woman. Look in your Bible a minute, please. Look at verse number 12. She knew about the past or the history of her religion. In verse number 12, are thou greater than our father Jacob? She knew the Bible. She knew about Jacob. Number 2, this woman knew about the past, but also about the prophets. Look in your Bible at verse number 19. In verse 19, the woman said unto him, sir, I perceive thou art a prophet. She knew about the prophets. Number 3, this woman knew about polity, how to worship God. Look in your Bible at verse number 20. In verse 20, our fathers worshipped in this mountain. You say in Jerusalem's the place where men ought to worship. She knew about worship, knew about polity. Number 4, this woman knew about prophecy. Look in your Bible at verse number 25. The woman saith unto him, I know that Messiah cometh, which is called Christ. This woman was steeped in religion. She knew about religion. And yet, thank God, when she heard the gospel, she bent the knee and received Christ as her Savior. See, think with me a minute. Acts chapter 2. Talk about religious people. They left home by chariot on donkey. They'd come hundreds of miles to Jerusalem to celebrate a feast. What happens? Peter stands up and preaches to these dedicated people. What happened? The Spirit of God come down. In that one service, 3,000 religious people got saved. Dear friend, please, don't excuse somebody into hell because they have some kind of religion. They need Christ. And it may well be you're the only Christian they know. If you don't share Christ, they may never, ever hear the gospel. First of all, our presumption says, well, the people I work with, my family, they're steeped in religion. The other extreme, Brother Mark, the guys I work with, I'll tell you, they're vile, they're wicked, they live for the weekend, for adultery and drugs and drunkenness. Brother Mark, they'd have no interest in being saved. My Bible says Christ came in the world to save sinners. The Bible says we were yet without strength. Think on that. Helpless to overcome sin, bound by sin, Christ died for the ungodly. I got news for you, friend. No matter how rotten, how vile, how vulgar, how immoral, God today can save sinners. Paul said, I'm not ashamed of the gospel. Why? Because it's the power of God, not the preacher's persuasion. It's God's power that can change a man and change a woman, no matter how steep they might be in sin. You see, my friend, whatever you do, don't ignore someone. Now, here's the thing. As believers, we become hypocritical. We'll criticize unsaved people behind their back because of drunkenness, drugs, immorality, and foul language. We'll criticize them behind their back. We don't have the courage to tell them to their face they need Jesus Christ. Friend, that's pretty hypocritical. We need to be bold in our witness for the Son of God. First of all, he said, close up your mouth regarding presumption. Number two, he said, close up your mouth regarding procrastination. Look in your Bible, please, at verse number 35. Jesus said, say not ye, here it is, there are yet 4 months, then cometh the harvest. What did Jesus say? If there's someone you want to see saved, a family member, maybe a co-worker, someone you want to see saved, Jesus said, whatever you do, don't wait 4 months to tell them how to get saved. See, my friend, in the Bible, there are 200 invitations to get saved. Every invitation has the exact same date. Every invitation God gives to come and get saved, the date is always today. Not one time did God tell one person in the Bible, get saved tomorrow. Now, follow me here. God commands unsaved people to get saved today. They cannot get saved today unless you tell them how to get saved today. See, now here's how it works, okay? Most of us tonight, we heard the gospel one time. We said, okay, I'm not going to gamble with death and hell and judgment. I'm going to accept Christ. We heard the gospel. We got saved. Why? We did not want to gamble with our soul. Now, watch this carefully. You wouldn't gamble with your soul. But you'll gamble with the soul of a family member. You'll gamble with the soul of a hunting buddy, a fishing pal. And you say, boy, someday I'm going to witness to him and tell him how to get saved. That's sad. You would not gamble with your soul. But you'll gamble with their soul and say, boy, I hope they live long enough for me to get right with God and tell them how to get saved. God help us, friend. If there's somebody you want to see saved, God said, tell them today. Tell them this week. Call them tonight. Make the effort to bring them to Jesus Christ. I was preaching in DeKalb, Illinois, and a Sunday for lunch, I went to the chairman of the deacon board's house. And that day what happened was, his wife's father had come to visit. He was unsaved. And that morning, the wife stayed home with her father because she hadn't seen him in some time and went to their house for lunch, had a wonderful time. The father was really just a nice guy, but he was unsaved, never had come to Christ. 2 weeks later, I went back to that church. I walked in the door. The first person I met was that deacon's wife. Come right up to me. Brother Mark, she said, last time you were here, you come to our house for lunch. I said, I remember that, I do. Said, my father was there who was unsaved. That Sunday morning, she said, my husband got in the car and headed for church. My dad turned to me and said, hey, aren't we going to church today? She said, Dad, I thought today I'd stay home and just spend time with you. I don't get to see you very often. He said, you know what? I wish we'd gone to church today. He said, I think about that. I really do. I'm not getting any younger and something could happen. He said, honey, I want you to promise me the next time I come to see you, I'll make sure it's Sunday and promise me you'll take me to church. She said, Daddy, I promise you. Then tears came in her eyes with what you said. Brother Mark, 2 weeks later, my father died. She stood there. Here's exactly what she said. Brother Mark, I failed. I failed. She said, I failed my father. I failed my Lord. And I failed myself. And there's nothing I can ever do to change it. Friend, not next revival, this revival. Plead and pray and work and try to make an impact in the life of someone somewhere. Number one, Jesus said, close up your mouth. Number two, he said, lift up your eyes. Look in your Bible again. Verse 35. Say not ye, there are yet 4 months, and cometh the harvest. Behold, I say unto you, lift up your eyes and look. Look. See, my friend, unsaved people aren't hard to find. Tomorrow you'll work by them for 8 hours. You've lived by them for 30 years. Some of them have your blood flowing in their veins. Unsaved people are everywhere you can think of. And my friend, Jesus Christ said, first of all, we need a vision of the gathering. He said, look, look, look, look. Where there is no vision, what happens? The Bible says the people perish. There must be a vision to reach out, a vision to get beyond the walls of Thompson Road Baptist Church and take the gospel on the job, take it to your neighbors, take it to your neighborhood. My friend, the gospel is salt, but salt in a salt shaker is worthless and useless. Get that salt out of the salt shaker. What happens? It burns. It creates thirst. It flavors. It seasons. Hear me, dear friend. Our Christianity sitting in this building does nothing for a lost world. We must get out the doors and take the gospel to a lost and dying world. I was preaching years ago in Wisconsin, La Crosse. And the pastor one day said, there's a guy in the hospital we ought to go see. Said, the gentleman's unsaved. He was about 70 years old. Said, the gentleman's unsaved. His wife's a faithful church member. Let's go see if we can witness to him. I said, okay. We got in the car, down the hospital. We walked down the hall, come to the room. We walked in the room. There were 9 visitors in the room visiting this gentleman. Pastor said, ladies and gentlemen, said, this man's wife comes to our church. I just dropped by. I want to pray for him. Could I have your attention, please? For the bell ring played for the man. When he got through praying, he reached up and shake hands, Paul's hand. And Paul reached out and got Brother Melring's hand with both of his hands, looked him right in the eye. He said, preacher, you promised me you'll come back tomorrow. Said, Paul, I promise you. This morning, 10 o'clock, we got in the car. Well, first of all, the next day for lunch, went to the chairman of the deacon board's house for lunch. It just happened to be Paul's father-in-law, okay? We got there, had a wonderful lunch, and got halfway through the lunch, and Brother Melring said, now, after lunch today, we're going down to the hospital and try and win your brother, your father-in-law, to Jesus Christ. I saw a strange thing happen. He dropped his fork, looked Brother Melring right in the eye. Here's what he said. He said, don't waste your time. Don't go there. Said, if anybody deserves to go to hell, it's my father-in-law. Said, he sold me that gas station right next door. Didn't tell me about some illegal debts. Didn't tell me about some ecological problems. Said, don't waste your time. Don't go down there. He'll never get saved. I couldn't believe what I was hearing. I couldn't believe it. He finished the meal, got in the car, and Brother Melring said, let's go see Paul. We went down to the hospital. No one was in the room. We walked in the room. Him and Brother Melring were about the same age. They talked a while. And pretty soon, Brother Melring said, Paul, I want to ask you a question. If you were to die, do you know you'd go to heaven? He said, let's not play games, preacher. You and I both know I'm wicked and I'm vile. He said, Paul, can I open my Bible and show you how to get saved? He said, yeah, you can. Brother Melring opened the Bible and showed Paul those 4 great facts. Number one, everybody is a sinner. Number two, because of our sin, we're separated from God. But number three, in spite of our sin, God still loved us. That's amazing. That's amazing. God still loved us. And when Christ hung on the cross, he was our substitute. He died for your sin and my sin. But now wait, there's one more thing. To become a Christian, you make a definite decision at a definite time to accept Christ. After he showed Paul how to get saved, he said, Paul, let me ask you, right here, right now, would you like to pray with me and receive Christ? Friend, you're about to hear about the grace of God. I saw a 70-year-old man throw the covers up, stand up beside the bed, turn around, get down on his knees on the floor, fold his hands across the bed in an open-back hospital gown. That's the grace of God, buddy. I'll tell you that right now. That's the grace of God, all right? We knelt down by Paul, and Paul prayed and received Christ. We got up, and Paul said, what do I do now? He said, Paul, the first Sunday you're out of here and are able, you ought to come to church. He said, what happens is I'll sing some songs, and I preach. After I preach, we have the invitation. At that hymn, you ought to walk down the aisle and make it public that you've accepted Christ as your Savior. Paul said, I could do that. Said, I've been arrested for being drunk in public. He said, I can walk down an aisle publicly for Jesus. He said, good thinking, Paul. What else, Paul said? Well, he said, you ought to follow Christ in baptism. He said, baptism doesn't save you. It's a testimony that you have been saved. He said, preacher, you know, that's what he said. Preacher, you know what? He said, after Jesus has done all this for me, he's worth getting wet for. That's a pretty good statement, isn't it? He's worth getting wet for. He said, I'll do it. He said, what I did, I meant, preacher. He said, what else? He said, Paul, every day you ought to read the Bible. He said, do you have a Bible, Paul? Paul said, kinda. He said, Paul, I'm sorry, you misunderstood me. Do you have a Bible? Paul said, kinda. He said, Paul, what do you mean? He said, preacher, I got me one of those Gideon Bibles. He meant Gideon, but he said, Gideon Bibles. Well, the pastor said, Paul, that's good. Read your Gideon Bible. He said, well, Reverend, he said, I stole it out of a motel. The pastor said, amen, Paul, read your Gideon Bible. That's right. Start at John's Gospel. Then Brother Melvin said this. He said, Paul, I want to ask you a question, my friend. How come you never accepted Christ till right here, right now, today? He said, preacher, that's easy. I had no idea how to get saved till right here, right now, today. You know why that's so sad? His own family would condemn him, humiliate him, make fun of him. But they wouldn't open their mouth to keep him out of hell. My friend, unsaved people don't need critics. They need compassion. They didn't know there's a God in heaven that loves them and a God that died for them and can save them. And my friend, first of all, we need a vision of the gathering. Number two, we need most of all a vision of God. Now, hear me carefully. Every time you sit there and say, one, that person's too hard, they'll never get saved. That woman's just too tough, she'll never come to Christ. Every time you said that, you belittle God. You say, God is not able to save. Friend, I want to tell you something. God is able to save. My Bible says, I love this verse, Isaiah said, God is traveling. God's on the move. God's not static. God is not just a spectator. God is traveling in the greatness of His strength, mighty to save. I like that. God can save people, friend. Again, the Bible says this, I am the Lord God, I change not. Therefore, your sons of Jacob are not consumed. Now, why weren't the sons of Jacob consumed? Because they got saved. What kind of people were they before they got saved? A horrible group. They were murderers, guilty of incest, guilty of adultery, a horrible crowd. But thank God, somebody gave them the gospel, and they got saved. My friend, God does not need our excuses today. God just needs our obedience to go out and tell people how to get saved. Hear me well. God is not in the Hall of Fame because God's still playing the game of saving sinners. My friend, God is not a has-been of the revivals of the past. God is the I am because He's still the Almighty God. This week, we need to give God a chance. We need to make the effort. Leave the results to God. And we'll be amazed at what happened. Years ago, I mentioned this to Pastor. I went to a certain town in Iowa to hold a revival. I arrived in town. It was in January. And the pastor said, now, Brother Mark, tonight that would have been Saturday, and tomorrow night that would have been Sunday. You're staying at the Corral. Now, the Corral is a nice little mom-and-pop hotel. I said, Pastor, I'm here all week, aren't I? He said, yep. He said, now, here's the deal. A lady from our church is in the nursing home. She discovered the room next to her is going to be empty Monday, Tuesday, Wednesday, and Thursday. For the Mark, he said, here's the deal. You're staying in the nursing home Monday, Tuesday, Wednesday, and Thursday. He said, now Friday, they're moving someone in the nursing home. He said, so you come to our house and stay Friday. I think he's joking, okay? I'm making all these remarks, all these little quirks. Pretty soon, he said, preacher, I'm not joking. He said, you're staying in the nursing home Monday, Tuesday, Wednesday, and Thursday, all right? Monday is moving day. I had horrible sinus trouble. I could hardly breathe. I walked in the nursing home. I took about 3 deep breaths, okay? There was a certain odor in the air that penetrated and entirely cleared my nasal cavities, and I wished it hadn't. I'll tell you that right now. Friend, nursing homes have an unusual smell. They really do. A powerful smell. Now, I go down and find my room. Number one, there are no locks on the door in the nursing home. Remember that. But if you're in a nursing home, when you get up, you get your pants on quick because at any minute that door could open, somebody could come in. Now, in the nursing home, I walked in the bathroom. Everywhere I looked, there were metal bars. Bars to get up, bars to sit down. Here's what I thought. I'm in the bathroom doing 2.5 double gainers on those bars, getting ready for the Olympics before I realize what they're there for, okay? Everywhere you look, there are bars all over the bathroom in a nursing home. Now, here's the highlight, though. You can't beat this, friend. That week in the nursing home, I had my very own personal and private clapper. Hey, you can't beat that, man. You can lay in bed. The light comes on. The light goes off. I'll tell you, hours of fun in the nursing home playing with the clapper, all right? Now, that week in the nursing home, I met 3 men that were retired preachers. At least one was a gospel preacher. There were 5 women, godly women. Every morning they met and prayed, and I prayed with them. They loved God. Now, I'm going to shock you, but I really don't care a lot, okay? Here we go. The week I was in a nursing home, kind of brace yourself, okay? God was not a patient in the nursing home. You know why? Because he's still the Almighty God. God doesn't need oxygen. God doesn't need a wheelchair. God doesn't need medication. God doesn't need crutches. My friend, all God needs is our obedience to shake people and bring them on their knees before Jesus Christ. I'll say it again. Every time you make some excuse about some person you don't think will be saved, you're saying God is not able. I want to tell you, God is still God. God is still able to save the lost and send revival. Number three, I'm through. He said, put up the harvest. Read your Bible. Look at verse number 35. Say not ye, there are yet 4 months, and cometh the harvest. Behold, I say unto you, lift up your eyes and look on the fields. They are white, all ready to harvest. He that reapeth receiveth wages, gathereth fruit unto life eternal, that both he that soweth and he that reapeth may rejoice together. Verse 38, I sent you to reap that whereon you bestowed no labor. Other men labored, and you are entered into their labor. Now, what does Christ say there? He said this, revival is not a one-man show. Understand that, please. When someone walks down one of these aisles to get saved, I played a very minor part. Somebody prayed. Somebody risked being embarrassed and thought strange and maybe ridiculed to invite someone. Maybe someone got in their car and drove a considerable distance to bring someone to revival. My friend, I repeat it, revival is not a one-man show. When we all work together, pray together, the gates of hell are shaken, and wonderful things happen for the glory of Jesus Christ. The worst place for shipping on the East Coast is Cape Hatteras in the Carolinas. I talked to a man one time, I give an illustration I'm about to give, for the mark, he said, in World War II, I was in the Battle of the Bulge. He said, for some reason, I don't know why, but I was fearless. He said, myself and two friends were attacking the German stronghold with machine guns. He said, both of my friends got killed as we advanced forward. He said, I just kept going and shooting. He said, for somehow, I'm not macho, but the way I'm created, I was never, ever scared. Then he said this, after the war, I became involved in shipping. For the mark, he said, one time I was aboard a ship off Cape Hatteras. A tremendous storm hit. He said, during that storm, every man on that ship was on their knees praying and begging God to spare their life. In 1950, the Coast Guard had a station there. The man in charge was Captain Philip Ackeridge. It's the worst storm in recorded history on the East Coast. The men are in the headquarters there. All of a sudden, a message came. A ship is breaking up off the shore. Philip Ackeridge said, gentlemen, he said, man the boats. Not one man moved. One man said, sir, permission to speak. He said, go ahead. He said, this is the worst storm in recorded history. He said, sir, we have the paperwork on the ship right here. On that ship out there breaking up, there are 13 men. There are 13 of us. He said, sir, you're risking 13 lives to save 13 lives in the worst recorded storm in history. To the back, he said, gentlemen, he said, man the boats. One man said, sir, we can't do it. He said, the waves out there are well over 100 foot high. He said, we have a problem. We get in our boat, we get out there. Here we are. Here the ship is. It's doubtful we'll ever be level enough to get the guys off the ship on our boat. He said, there'll be a constant change in elevation out there. It's going to be impossible to do that. To the fact, he said, gentlemen, he said, man the boats. One man said, sir, maybe, just maybe. We get out there. We get the 13 men off the ship aboard our boat. He said, sir, due to the wind and the waves and the backlash of the waves, there is no way in the world we could ever make it back safely. We cannot make it back to shore. Philip Ackeridge stood. One by one, looked those 13 men right in the eye. He said, gentlemen, man the boats. We don't have to come back. They got in their boat. They went out almost miraculously. They got the 13 men off the ship, on the boat, and by the grace of God, they made it safely back to shore. Why? One reason. They obeyed the commander in chief. Follow me, please. Follow me. They could have sat in their comfort zone, sat by the fire, say, boy, it's too rough. The storm is too bad. It can't be done. It wouldn't have been any good. And my friend, the next morning, there would have been 13 bloated bodies bobbing on the waves. But thank God, because they obeyed the commander-in-chief, 13 lives were saved.

sin, a renewed desire to serve God, the three R's. This message tonight is our 15th on the subject of revival. I know I'm going to finish the book now with you, but I don't know how much longer will be, perhaps not many more messages. Revival tonight is, this is our message. Revival is always individual before it's corporate. Revival is always individual before it's corporate. Revival, many revivals, I mentioned this morning, as teenagers are filled on both sides. Revival has many times begun with teenagers. A teenager, a girl, a young man got thoroughly right with God. And revival, some of the great revivals in yesteryear began with a young person. Revivals have begun with widow women. Here's a widow woman that began to pray fervently for revival. And before you know it, she had two ladies that were widows, and they began to pray that God would send a mighty revival. God used a man in that revival by the name of D.L. Moody as a result of those two sweet ladies as they prayed for revival. Revival is always individual. We do not need a nationwide revival. We don't need necessarily a church-wide revival. We need a personal revival. Not my brother nor my sister, but it's me, oh Lord, standing in the need of prayer. I want you to see quickly tonight, it is individual. So to your what class? Yourselves. So to yourselves. In righteousness. Revival is always individual. It begins with the pastor not preaching at these bad people. You lousy, rotten church members. No, that's not revival. That's abuse. It's where a pastor says, oh, wretched man that I am. You know, I've pastored people. I'm so humbled at the fact that I get up early, but whenever I get, and I get up early and I go to work early, I spend time with God early and through the nights. But you know, when I get up already, people have beat me up in time and they have been with God for long periods of time. I know a family in this church, their husband and wife, they've been here for years, one of our good, good members, and they got about 4 o'clock every morning begin in prayer, have for years, decades for this pastor. I know others that spend time at 4:15, 4:30 in the morning. It's the time they have, and they pray for their pastor. I tell you what, I'm a blessed man. And so, no, I'm not preaching about you wicked criminals. It's the pastor. Oh, I need revival. It's individual. It's the man. He needs revival. It's the woman. She needs revival. It's the teenager. It's a child. We ought to say tonight, I want revival in my heart. This is so amazing what God's done here. These beautiful buildings. It's amazing ministry. But just think, when this old pastor dies off the scene, if the Lord tarries, and your son or your grandson becomes the next pastor. And just think if the mighty touch of God was upon his life. And when the revival breaks loose as a result of your son or your grandson, who's the leader here? I pray it happens in my day. It's individual. I find there's an instruction here. Not only have ye, so to yourselves, the instruction is in righteousness. It's individual. It's instruction in righteousness. God demands righteousness. God demands righteousness out of the pastor. God demands righteousness out of the students that will be dorming in the men's and women's dorms and living off campuses this fall to come to study for the work of the ministry. God demands righteousness. God demands righteousness from the staff. God demands righteousness from the deacons. God demands righteousness for the people of God. God demands righteousness for the teenagers in this church. That's the instruction. That's the individual. I want you to see the incentive. Sow to yourselves in righteousness, reap. Sow, reap. There's the incentive. Whatsoever a man soweth, that shall he also reap. You know the wonderful thing about revival?

0: was when you sow, you reap. Teenagers right now, as you're preparing for the fall semester and the fall term at school, may it be such that you are sowing righteousness and sowing righteousness and sowing, because the harvest is coming. Whatsoever a man soweth, that shall he also reap. I'm not suggesting I was ever a farmer. I wasn't. My dad gave me in the backyard a plot of ground about from here to the bleacher seats over there. And he said, son, that's yours. Oh, I tell you, I've always loved the ground. I've always loved planting. And I'd till my little land that I had. And I would work on that land and till that land. And then I would eventually plant. And I'd build my irrigation rows. I always liked, my favorite was corn. And I'd plant my corn. Every stalk yields three ears of corn. Generally about 1,500 seeds per each of the stalk of the corn. And I look at that, I plant my corn, I plant my carrots, I plant the radishes, plant the onions, plant the squash. And I want to tell you something. It was an amazing thing. I planted corn, and I never reaped beans. And I planted beans, and I never reaped pumpkins. Because whatsoever a man soweth, that shall he also reap. You young men that are going to pastor, you'll leave this ministry. We had four more leave this week. Almost all those bus captains in the C ministry, they're all graduated our C ministry, and one's been called to pastor a church, and others are principals of Christian schools, and others are youth pastors, all left this summer. All of those 10, 8 of them are gone, and now they're thrust in the ministry. But I'll tell you what, God's not looking for talent. God's looking for a man that will sow in prayer. You dear friends that are listening online, you dear young missionaries, I'm getting tired of missionary posts about all the fun. And I think you ought to go on vacation and have fun. But it seems like the wave these days, and thank God not for our missionaries, but it seems the wave is I'm at the Starbucks in, you name the country. We're here on vacation. We're at the beach. We're over here. You know how it used to be when you started churches? There'd be things like, we had an all-night prayer meeting. We got up early in the morning, went to the coast and began to pray. We went out to a cemetery, went out to the park. We went up to the mountain and began to beseech the throne of grace. And we had an all-day prayer meeting. We had fasting, and we began fasting day after day after day. We had the touch of the Holy Spirit of God. There's no mention hardly ever. Thank God for the graduates that are talking about the Holy Spirit of God, the touch of God. All you need nowadays to get a crowd is good advertisement. I'm tired of it. Good printed material. A good campaign. A lot of money behind you. And you have a crowd. But that's not the touch of God. What to God we get back to prayer. What to God we get back to fasting. What to God we get back to the Holy Spirit. What to God we throw away the drummers and we get back to preaching the Word of God. And tonight, it's individual. There's instruction. The incentive is you sow, you reap. You sow, you reap. I call it inclusivism. What do you reap? You can reap mercy. Look what he says. What does he say? Sow to yourselves in righteousness. If you sow righteousness, what do you reap? Mercy. Mercy is attached to righteousness. You see, all of this is individual. All of this is instruction. All of this is incentive. All of this is inclusive. Tonight, as we look at 38 wonderful years, the people of the North Valley Baptist Church have been sowing. You know what's happening now? We're reaping. You want to know how it happens that on one Sunday, 10,000 people, by the grace of God, by midnight tonight, will respond, that we'll give Mondays for Mindy? Because a crowd of a handful of people whose the first year deposits were only $29,000. You try to run a ministry on $29,000. And the entire receipts for 1 year, the first year was 20, and I say that July to December 31st, was $29,000. God did it. And people began to pray. And people began to work. You know, that very first Sunday of North Valley Baptist Church, and I wouldn't suggest you maybe start a church this way, but it was the way it started here. It was the best thing for us. The church started with a red bus. Opening day had a bus ministry. I would not suggest you do this because I think you better get the home front strong first, but the opening day we start with missionaries. And what started happening, we were sowing in the bus ministry and sowing in missions and sowing in soul winning and sowing. And then we eventually started in that first year a choir with George on this side and Joe on this side, two men and five ladies, seven in the choir. But look what God gave us on a summer night tonight. Started sowing that. You know what this church has been sowing? We've been sowing for 38 years. It's all about the Savior. Our church verse is Colossians 1:18, that in all things he might have the preeminence. We've been trying to lift the Savior, that I may know him. Oh, what a Savior. We sang it today, very first song in our songbook, Mrs. Trevor's song, my first song, My Savior's Love. I stand amazed in the presence. The lady sang so beautifully. Of Jesus the Nazarene, and wonder how he, the Savior, could love me, a sinner condemned unclean. My Savior's love. For 38 years, it's all been about the Savior. It's not about relationships. Come to our church, we'll teach you about relationships. It seems like it's the theme of all. We're going to discuss relationships together. How about talking about, let's talk about Jesus. It's been about the Savior. I tell you what it's been every service and every Sunday and every day. It's been about the Savior and it's been about souls. 71,000 people have walked the aisles of our children's churches and our adult service. And this morning you saw them down here. As people had an open Bible leading adults to Christ in this service this morning. 71,000 plus. That doesn't include daily door to door. That doesn't include the revival radio, knvbc.com, and people getting saved. That doesn't include our missionaries that are out scattered around the globe preaching and teaching and always where the sun never sets on the ministry of North Valley Baptist Church. We have been sowing about souls. It's all been about souls. That doesn't include all of our graduates and all the boys out of this church that are preaching today. That's all part fruit to your account. We've been sowing souls. We've been sowing the Savior. We've been sowing stewardship. I think stewardship is a key to the Christian life of victory. Whatsoever a man soweth, that shall he also reap. Many of you are newer in our church. Something happened when we moved over here 7 years ago. We've had offerings. I know that. But it used to be. It used to be for 30 years over there. Every Wednesday night, we're short of the Gideons. Remember that? I wonder how many of you could give every, I'm talking about every for 30 years. I wonder how many of you can give $100 tonight. Every. We had a guest preacher every Wednesday night. Who can give 100? There's 100. We'd always have to come up with about 2,000, 3,000. There's 100. There's 100. God bless you. There. Every service ended that way. Every service for 30 years. It was easier to get $100 than it was to get 50. I couldn't get 50. I don't know if 50s are cursed or not. I'm not sure. I just couldn't get $50, but I could get 100 God's people. How many can give 25 tonight? How many can give 10? How many can? And we got it, folks. That's it. We got it all taken care of. It's always been about sacrifice with stewardship. We have been sowing and sowing and sowing. And when we sow stewardship, we have reaped. I told you, the first year was $29,000. If you look in your bulletin, we're short almost $27,000, just the general so far this year. But the mail came Friday, and there was a check for $27,000. God is so good. You say, well, you thought you needed $3 million. $27,000 increased my faith. Because all it's going to take is the mailman or the UPS man or FedEx or which one, Brother Bruno? I guess UPS, is that right? Will you use UPS? At least they're tithing here, right? Or it could be PayPal, whatever that means. But God could do it. I tell you what it's been for 38 years, the Savior and souls and stewardship. It's been the Sunday school, teaching the Word of God. It's been songs, singing, and making melody. That's why it's called the singing church. Been sowing good songs, good songs, good songs. It's been separation. It's been service. Everyone's involved. Whether it's in housekeeping, whether it's in the maintenance of the buildings, whether it's the maintenance of the buses, whether it's cleaning the house of God, whether it's in teaching Sunday school, singing in the choir, playing in the orchestra, mixing downstairs as they're mixing it right now so it can go out around the globe, the live stream up here, the sound ministry, or on and on it goes. It's been God's people serving. And how does all that begin? Bus drivers and all of you, how's it? It's individual. Amen. I want revival. Revival is, if we're not careful, we think we're not seeing it. We're seeing it. 38 years. We're in the midst of revival. What God has done in your life, this is revival, friend. I'm preparing a message, and I'll be closing with this. I'm preparing a message because I think so many times we think America's so bad and our churches are so bad. Friend, I want to tell you something. We are experiencing something here, and it's been happening for 38 years. I think it's revival. I don't think revival is just happy, praising God. I think it can be a way of life, continuous. I want to live in a state of revival. Do you really want revival? Do you really want God's power? Do you really want His Spirit? I do, to control your life this hour. Oh, yes, we want revival. Let's stand together, please. Father, I realize tonight that revival always begins individual. I think of those six times personal pronouns in verse 13 alone. He speaks about an individual. He speaks about that individual in verse 12. It's always individual. I want revival. And because, God, I want revival in my life and true revival, I pray that my people would reap the overflow. I pray that my life would be so right with You that they could receive blessings. Lord, I'm so thankful for how You have blessed us with the second and third generation in this church. I'm grateful for the new members You've given to us through the years. And those that have united with us today, what a blessing. I thank You for those that trusted Christ and were baptized this morning. And we give You the praise and the glory. Now as we embark, if You should tarry upon these next 2 years, 24 months, as we near that homecoming Sunday of 40 years, I pray that the greatest days will be yet to come if You should tarry. Our heads are bowed and eyes are closed. I want revival. I pray that if the Lord tarries, number 39 will be together here. Wouldn't that be wonderful? You say, I want that in my life. I want to just come and pray for my church tonight. I want to pray for my life. If you're here to be saved, you're here to get right with God, here to be baptized, isn't there some urgency in our heart tonight? The great North Valley Baptist Church, I say that to God's glory. I don't say it that we're arrogant. It's God's work. It's a good work. It's a blessed work. The invitation's open. Folks are coming. Would you come? Bus captains, would you come and commit your route to God over these next 24 months? We're asking every division to have 500 a week on their buses. Sunday school teachers, revival in the Sunday school class. Dads and mothers, revival in your home. A humble heart, a humble spirit. You know, if the Lord tarries, because of death, some of us will not see the 40th year. Oh, I pray that we buy up every moment we can to live for God. Do you really want revival? Do you really want God's power? Do you really want God's spirit to control your life this hour? I think you do. And I think we're living in revival. I really do. God's doing something. Who else tonight?
1: I would like you to take the word of God, please, and turn with me to the gospel according to John, to the 10th chapter, and we'll begin reading in just a moment with verse 1 in John chapter 10. God helping me, I want to give three messages from this 10th chapter to do all I can to help and aid our people. While you're listening, I want to give you this verse, and I'd like you to write it down. In Proverbs chapter 27, the verse is verse 23. Proverbs 27, verse 23. God's word says, "Be thou diligent to know the state of thy flocks, and look well to thy herds." So God says to the pastor or shepherd of the flock that we're to have diligence and to know and to look well to our flock. This is the purpose behind what I'm trying to do. God helping me, I'll give these three messages through the 10th chapter of the Gospel according to John. And then I'm going to add to that 31 different things that you won't hear. You can read if you wish. 31 different things that God says in His Word about the shepherd. And I want to have those things available for you. Not just these three messages, but the 31 things God says about the shepherd in the Bible. Preferably, I'd like for you to meditate upon one of those each day of the week in a month and ask God to speak to us through them. May the Lord help me. John chapter 10, beginning with verse 1. "Verily, verily, I say unto you, he that entereth not by the door into the sheepfold, but climbeth up some other way, the same is a thief and a robber. But he that entereth in by the door is the shepherd of the sheep. To him the porter openeth, and the sheep hear his voice, and he calleth his own sheep by name, and leadeth them out. And when he putteth forth his own sheep, he goeth before them, and the sheep follow him, and they know his voice. And a stranger will they not follow, but will flee from him, for they know not the voice of strangers. This parable spake Jesus unto them, but they understood not what things they were which he spake unto them. Then said Jesus unto them again, Verily, verily, I say unto you, I am the door of the sheep. All that ever came before me are thieves and robbers, but the sheep did not hear them. I am the door. By me, if any man enter in, he shall be saved, and shall go in and out and find pasture. The thief cometh not but for to steal and to kill and to destroy. I am come that they might have life, and that they might have it more abundantly. I am the good shepherd. The good shepherd giveth his life for the sheep. If you're in the habit of marking things in your Bible, I want you to mark this expression, would you please? It's in the 11th verse. The good shepherd giveth his life for the sheep. So many years ago, when I came here to be the pastor of this church, many years ago now, I came with one intention, and that is to give my life for the sheep. I believe if the Lord doesn't come soon, and I'm looking for his return every day, believing that he's coming every day, and I love his appearing. I long to see him. I want to see him. The greatest day of my life will be the day that Jesus comes. If he doesn't come soon and I go through the door of death, the greatest day of my life will be the door of death day that I go through, because I will see Jesus face to face. I learned to love him and follow him as a teenage boy. I've given all of my adult life to him. I said in a public meeting the other evening, speaking to politically interested people, I was invited to speak and to give a little speech about what I've recognized is going on in our city and county, some things to the detriment of our good. And I said, I want you to know something. I'm a pastor. I've been a pastor 54 years. I have no desire for any other office. I have no desire to be anything else. I just want to be a faithful pastor. That's it for me. That's the assignment that God has given me. There's no question in my mind about that. It's sure, it's certain, it's settled. God has called me to be an under-shepherd of our shepherd, an under-shepherd to the sheep. If I have to say to you, there's one thing that I've thought much about that is characteristic of our day, it is that we're going to have to deal with more deception in this spirit of the age than we've dealt with in the past. It is so important that we be discerning people, that we're able to recognize the Lord, we're able to recognize God's Spirit. The Bible teaches us, and I shall come to that near the conclusion of this message, that the Antichrist and the spirit of Antichrist is upon us. And he has every evil intention. And the worst thing that will be done will be the things that appear nearest to the truth, but will not be the truth. So I'm praying for the flock where I serve as a shepherd, and for any other place God may use me, that we shall know the truth and be set free by that truth that we know, God guiding us. There's so much in this chapter of the Bible that we need to internalize, because I've been over half a century serving as a pastor, a shepherd. And I've met so many people who cannot lead, they cannot lead, and they will not follow. These people are on the most dangerous ground imaginable, because they open their lives to error. And the error that's most likely to take them or overtake them is the era that looks delightful, most like something truthful. But this kind of deception is a part of the spirit of our age. I'm not trying to say any of these things to you to get you to follow me. Honestly, God knows my heart. I believe that God has given me this charge. He has anointed me for this task. And if I serve the Lord in the power of his Spirit, those who truly know him and follow him will understand that without me going into something and trying to bang them over the head and say, you must do this. It's never been my way to say to you, I'm the pastor, you need to follow the pastor's leading. No. If I have to say that, then there's something wrong. I believe that God has given me an assignment, and I want to be faithfully serving him in that assignment. And I want you to remember, I've had you mark this verse, verse 11. The good shepherd giveth his life for the sheep. Of course, this is certainly about the Lord Jesus and how he came to die. He came to give himself a ransom. He taught us that nobody took his life from him. He laid it down of his own power. He took it up of his own power. It is about Christ. This chapter is all about Christ, dealing with Christ and the shepherd that he is, the good shepherd. We shall find in other places in the Word of God that he is the chief shepherd, that he is the great shepherd, but here he's the good shepherd. Just for the refreshing of our souls, I want you to hold your place here and turn with me to the Psalms just for a moment. To Psalm 23, I want us to read it out loud. It's a little unusual for us, but I want you to have it there. We'll begin with Psalm 23 and verse 1. I want you to read it aloud with me. Together, the Lord is my shepherd, I shall not want. He maketh me to lie down in green pastures. He leadeth me beside the still waters. He restoreth my soul. He leadeth me in the paths of righteousness for his name's sake. Yea, though I walk through the valley of the shadow of death, I will fear no evil. For thou art with me, thy rod and thy staff, they comfort me. Thou preparest a table before me in the presence of mine enemies. Thou anointest my head with oil, my cup runneth over. Surely goodness and mercy shall follow me all the days of my life, and I will dwell in the house of the Lord forever. Notice verse 1. The Lord is my shepherd. If we studied about the Lord as the good shepherd, the Lord as the great shepherd, and the Lord as the chief shepherd, and you understood what passages of Scripture we dealt with and what the context and meaning of the passage happened to be, if you could not say from your heart, the Lord is my shepherd, it would all be in vain. The Lord is my shepherd. Can you say that? The Lord is my shepherd. What does that involve? What does all of that entail? The Lord is my shepherd. I've been thinking and meditating upon that expression. If he's truly my shepherd, I can say I shall not want. He knows my needs. He'll take care of me. He will guide me. He'll provide for me. No matter what's going on round about me, no matter how much spooky stuff the world talks about, the Lord is my shepherd. I shall not want. No matter how many horror stories I may hear about what might happen to the earth or to God's people or to a particular geographical location in the world, if I can say truly, the Lord is my shepherd, I shall not want. No matter what crisis may come upon me, health, financial, doesn't make any difference. If I can truthfully say, the Lord is my shepherd, I can also say, I shall not want. Can you say, the Lord is my shepherd? If you're having the biggest problems in the world, and they're always the biggest problems in the world when they're your problems, nothing's real until it's personal. If you can say, the Lord is my shepherd, you can also say, I shall not want. He's promised to be with us, to never leave us or forsake us. How do you know that? Because the Lord is my shepherd. I shall not want. I give him all the praise and glory I can give him. because he's my shepherd. I shall not want. Now, I want us to go back to the 10th chapter of the Gospel according to John and let God speak to us. Let the Lord deal with us. I love the Lord. I can demonstrate that in my life. I think my deeds proving that are more powerful than my words saying it. I do love him, and I love his people, and in particular, I love this church. And I determined when I came here as a very young man to give my life for the sheep. And by God's grace, he's enabled me to do that. And I have no regrets. None. No regrets. I just want us to be everything that God has desired for us to be as a body of believers. I want this church to be the flock of God that he desires, as strong as it can possibly be. And as long as the Lord gives me the responsibility and privilege to be the shepherd of these sheep, you being the sheep and me being the shepherd, I want to give my promise to follow the Lord as closely as I can and to guide this church. I believe God gives leadership through pastors. We say the Lord is our guide, and when we say that, the guidance is not as important as the guide. And the application of that is, if a pastor is guiding a church, and you say we're guided by our pastor, and I believe that's a biblical statement, then the guiding is not as important as the person doing the guiding, who needs to be thoroughly right with God. And you've been so patient and prayerful for me to let the Lord deal with me and guide me and help me and bring me to himself. So I want us to see what we can get. I said to one of our men earlier, this is just the introduction I want to give. And it's hard for pastors to preach a sermon that's an introduction because they want to say the whole thing, unload the whole wagon, get to the bottom line, especially someone like me. They want to get at it. But let's begin with John chapter 10, verse 1. Would you write this down? We're going to deal with this beginning and what God says. As we look first at the audience to whom he speaks, the audience to whom he speaks. If we miss this, we're not going to understand what he's saying. The audience to whom Jesus speaks is found in the previous chapter. The previous chapter tells us about a man who was born blind, the Bible says in chapter 9, verse 20, born blind. And the Lord healed him. Never such a thing had happened. And when he demonstrated his sight, this man who had been born blind, the Pharisees were critical of him. They were the religious leaders. As a matter of fact, we take part of it in verse 25 of chapter 9. He answered and said, "Whether he be a sinner or no, I know not. One thing I know, that whereas I was blind, now I see." Then said they to him again, "What did he to thee? How opened he thine eyes?" He answered them, "I've told you already." Sounds a little disgusted by now. "And ye did not hear. Wherefore would you hear it again? Will you also be his disciples?" Then they reviled him and said, "Thou art his disciple, but we are Moses' disciples. We know that God spake unto Moses. As for this fellow, we know not from whence he is." They're talking about the Lord Jesus. The man answered and said unto them, "Why herein is a marvelous thing, that ye know not from whence he is, and yet he hath opened mine eyes. Now we know that God heareth not sinners, But if any man be a worshiper of God and doeth his will, him he heareth. Since the world began, was it not heard that any man openeth the eyes of one that was born blind? If this man were not of God, he could do nothing. They answered and said unto him, Thou wast altogether born in sins, and dost thou teach us? And they cast him out. Now that's enough. That's enough. Jesus knows what's going on, so that's why we read in the very next verse, Jesus heard that they had cast him out. And when he had found him, he said unto him, Dost thou believe on the Son of God? And he answered and said, Who is he, Lord, that I might believe on him? And Jesus said unto him, Thou hast both seen him, and it is he that talketh with thee. And he said, Lord, I believe. And he worshiped him. Now the fellow's in good shape. He now sees. He was blind. He'd been blind all his life. He'd been abused by the religious leaders in his day. He'd been cast out. But he's all right with Jesus. He's now not only a man who can see physically, he's been born of God's Spirit. He's been born again. But it doesn't stop there. In verse 40 says, And some of the Pharisees which were with him heard these words and said unto him, Are we blind also? And Jesus said unto them, If ye were blind, ye would have no sin. But now ye say, We see, therefore your sin remaineth. And let's pass by the chapter and verse division for a moment and go right to the next verse. Verily, verily, I say unto you, he that entereth not by the door into the sheepfold, but climbeth up some other way, the same is a thief and a robber. The audience to whom Jesus speaks is the audience of these Pharisees, these religious leaders. And when you read the Bible and study the life of Jesus Christ, you're going to find that the Lord is not harder on anyone, any more harder on anyone, not harder on anyone than he is on religious leaders who are hypocrites. So he begins to tell them this parable. And they understand, verily, verily, with this emphasis, verily, verily, it's almost like, listen, listen. I say unto you, he that entereth not by the door into the sheepfold, but climbeth up some other way, the same is a thief and a robber. Now here's the setting. Every shepherd knew, everyone who was familiar with sheep knew what he was talking about. There's a sheepfold in a certain community. It's been prepared so that people who are taking care of their sheep, there may be many shepherds, to get rest for the night, would bring their sheep to a sheepfold, to a place that's built on three sides so that the sheep from each shepherd's flock can come into the sheepfold and be cared for the night while the shepherd goes to get his rest. Then someone, we'll get his name in a moment, someone actually makes himself the door to that sheepfold by lying or placing his body right across, and all the sheep are inside. There are walls protecting the sheep, and there is a porter, God says, guarding the door. Now, it's possible, not particularly likely, but possible that someone could climb one of the walls unbeknown to the porter if he's not doing his job and attack the sheep. It's possible that an animal could do that or another person could do that. And Jesus is telling them this story and they know the details. But he that entereth in by the door is the shepherd of the sheep. The shepherd comes in the morning and he tells what he does. To him the porter openeth and the sheep hear his voice. And he calleth his own sheep by name and leads them out. Now, isn't that amazing? Isn't that amazing? You may be an animal lover. I happen to be one, so I don't like to hear cruelty to animal stories. I've said that to you so many times through the years. Nobody tells me their jokes about mistreating cats or dogs. I just don't want to hear it. But anyway, you could come to a place where there are animals, and if your particular pet is with those animals, your pet, your animal, recognizes you above all the other people. So you get the story here. The shepherd loves his sheep, and he comes now after a night's rest, and he comes to the porter who's been watching the sheep, and he has been the human door protecting them, and he comes to get his sheep. And the Bible says when the sheep see him and hear his voice, they're excited. Have you ever seen a pet get excited? They're excited. They recognize him. And so they hear his voice, and he calleth his own sheep by name and leadeth them out. And they follow him. The other sheep don't follow him. They'll follow their own shepherd. And when he putteth forth his own sheep, he goeth before them, and the sheep follow him, for they know his voice. And he adds to this, and a stranger will they not follow, but will flee from him, for they know not the voice of strangers. Notice carefully in verse 6, this parable, this story, spake Jesus unto them. Them, connected with the you, verily, verily, I say unto you, connected with the criticizers, in chapter 9 tells us the audience for this parable, the audience for this story, the audience to whom Jesus is talking are these religious leaders who claim to lead people. They claim to be providing the leadership that the people need or will follow. And I've said to you many times, you know, you may be a leader without being a shepherd. But you cannot be a shepherd without being a leader. And so the Lord is battling something. He's calling his sheep from among the people who are following these leaders of Judaism. He calls them out one by one. They're his sheep. And the Bible says, this parable spake Jesus unto them. And what God is doing in this world is calling out a people for his name. Something has happened to you if you've been born again. If you've truly been born again, you're indwelt by the Holy Spirit. That's different from the rest of the world. Christ in you, the hope of glory. Jesus Christ lives in you. And you recognize when God's word has been spoken, when God's man is speaking it, when the teaching of God's word goes out, and you will not follow just a stranger. You follow the voice of God's word, and the Spirit of God bears witness in your spirit that you're one of God's children. This isn't just some sort of rote memory or practice of something or lining up people. There is a deep spiritual thing going on in your life when God speaks to you. There's an affirmation that the Holy Spirit gives. I want you to write down a second thing. That's the aim that Jesus has. Notice again verse 6. This parable spake Jesus unto them, but they understood not what things they were which he spoke unto them. Jesus spoke it, and they didn't get it. Can you imagine, as much as those of you who know the Lord, love the Lord, and want to follow the Lord, and want to obey the Lord, meaning the Lord Jesus, that he's speaking to a group here, and his aim is to teach them, and to call out from among them those who hear his voice and know him, but they don't understand it. They're blind and lost in their sin. You and I are living in a blind world that's blind spiritually. And sometimes you say things like this, and I say things like this. I don't know why they don't get it. They just don't get it. They don't see it. They don't get it. Because it's of a spiritual nature. It's something having to do with Christ and His Word. And they're blind to it. I want to hold your place here. Let's turn to the Gospel according to Matthew just a moment. I want you just to see how serious Christ is about religious error. See, you and I don't get this serious, but we should. How many churches there are in our community? How many people say they're identified with some religious group? I want you to see how serious Christ is about religious error. In the 23rd chapter of the Gospel according to Matthew, Jesus preaches a scathing sermon. As a matter of fact, nothing in the Bible is harder than this sermon. You may want to mark this word, woe, which means destruction. The Bible says in chapter 23 and verse 13, "But woe unto you, scribes and Pharisees, hypocrites, for you shut up the kingdom of heaven against the men. For you neither go in yourselves, neither suffer ye them that are entering to go in." In other words, there are people in leadership that God says you're headed for destruction. Not only are you a hypocrite as a leader, pretending to be something you're not, but other people are going to hell because of you. Verse 14, "Woe unto you, scribes and Pharisees, hypocrites, for you devour widows' houses, for a pretense make long prayer. Therefore you shall receive the greater damnation." I just can't stand to hear people pray and use some other voice to God like they're trying to impress somebody about how holy they are, how religious they are, how much they know about God. And God says, "I've listened to your prayers long enough." And they're all the prayers of hypocrites. "Woe unto you, destruction unto you." Verse 15, "Woe unto you, scribes and Pharisees, hypocrites, for ye compass sea and land to make one proselyte. And when he is made, ye make him twofold more the child of hell than yourselves." In other words, people who are following this and believing this that's not true, and making a religion alongside biblical faith that's not biblical faith, but it's something to deceive people. God, the Lord Jesus says, you're making them twofold more a child of hell. I'm talking about how serious he is about religious hypocrisy. And he says, you'll pass land and sea to do it. Verse 16, "Woe unto you, ye blind guides, which say, whosoever shall swear by the temple, it is nothing. But whosoever shall swear by the gold of the temple, he is a debtor." They've made their own set of rules. Blind guides. Think of those two words. Blind guides. Look again, if you would please. What the Lord keeps saying, "Woe unto you. Woe unto you. You fools and blind." He says, verse 19, "You fools and blind." And then he says in verse 23, "Woe unto you, scribes and Pharisees, hypocrites, for you pay tithe of mint and anise and cumin and omit the weightier matters of the law." In other words, we should be paying tithe, but you think that gets you by with the weightier matters that you've... Then it says in verse 24, "You blind guides, which strain at a gnat and swallow a camel." Verse 25, "Woe unto you, scribes and Pharisees, hypocrites, for you make clean the outside of the cup of the platter, but within you are full of extortion and excess." God help us. Verse 27, "Woe unto you, scribes and Pharisees, hypocrites, for you are like unto whited sepulchres, which indeed appear beautiful outward, but are within full of dead men's bones." Now, can you imagine Jesus Christ preaching this, not just out in the air, but face to face with people? Verse 29, "Woe unto you, scribes and Pharisees, hypocrites, because ye build the tombs of prophets and garnish the scepters of the sepulchres of the righteous, and say, if we had been in the days of our fathers, we would not have been partakers with them in the blood of the prophets. Wherefore, ye be witnesses unto yourselves that ye are the children of them which kill the prophets. It says in verse 33, ye serpents, ye generation of vipers, how can ye escape the damnation of hell? Did you ever hear such a sermon? I'm saying to you, did you ever hear such a sermon? Why would Jesus preach such a sermon? Because he was so disturbed by people propagating error, religious people propagating error that was religious, but not of God. And so now he's speaking to these Pharisees who condemn this poor man who just got healed of his blindness. Couldn't rejoice. Just be critical. Couldn't rejoice. He aimed at them, but they didn't get it. And there's some of you who need to be asking God, are things aimed at me I don't get? Am I really understanding the things of God? Then I want you to see a third thing. And that is, again, he spoke. I don't know. I don't quite understand this. I want to say, let's just give up on the crowd. But the Bible says in verse 7, then said Jesus unto them again. Would you mark that little word? Again. Verily, verily, I say unto you, I am the door of the sheep. I am the door. And he goes on to explain all of this. All that ever came before me are thieves and robbers. The word thieves and the word robbers has a deep meaning from the root word it comes from. It has to do with doing something by deceit and doing something with violence. By deceit, slipping around, sneaking around. Thieves. To do you harm, robbers. But the sheep did not hear them. I am the door. By me, if any man enter in, he shall be saved. And shall go in and out and find pasture. The thief cometh not, this deceiver cometh not, but for to steal and to kill and to destroy. I am come that they might have life, that they might have it more abundantly. I am the good shepherd. The good shepherd giveth his life for the sheep. The Lord Jesus came to bleed and die for our sins. He paid your debt and my debt. Is it hard for you to understand that what God is doing, Satan is always building a counterfeit to whatever God is doing? Alongside it, near it, a counterfeit. And you may even say of something, that looks like a good idea. What's the harm in that? These are days when we must be as discerning as we can possibly be. I think I shall wait, but I want to give you a passage that I intended to get to about the Antichrist, who's coming and what his characteristics will be. But this I know for sure, for certain. The Lord Jesus Christ came to earth and became a man without ceasing to be God. To be robed in flesh, incarnate, the word means robed in flesh, incarnate, so that he could go in that body to the cross and bleed and die for our sins. You see, if you don't get that, you don't get anything about God. For God so loved the world that he gave his only begotten Son, that whosoever believeth in him should not perish but have everlasting life. You and I have a terrible sin debt. We're sinners and our debt must be paid. And God so loved us that he gave his only begotten son to pay our debt. The issue is not a bad habit or, you know, something that you might excuse with some other language or word. The issue is sin has separated us from God, and the payment of our sin is death and hell. Jesus went to the cross and paid it all. That's why the songwriter was right. The songwriter was right when he said, "And all to him I owe. Sin had left a crimson stain, but he washed it white as snow."

0: and the flock that he's given us, to be alert, wide awake, ready to receive his word, to love him and to love the church he suffered, bled, and died for. Get that. Get it. Do you love him? Do you love what he loves? Are you one of his sheep?
1: We're talking about serving on a church staff in a way that honors Christ. I want you to have your Bible open to the Gospel according to Matthew, the 20th chapter. There's a distinct difference between the way God's people do things and the way people who do not know the Lord do things. One of the annoying things to me, quite frankly, is that so many people have tried to take everything that's being used in the business world, from marketing to merging and every principle imaginable, and apply those to the church. Now, there are no doubt some common sense things, some very common sense things that we all ought to do. But let's listen to what the Lord Jesus said. This conversation was preempted by the mother of James and John, the sons of Zebedee, wanting special privileges with the Lord Jesus. And he asked them in verse 22, as Jesus answered and said unto them, "You know not what you ask. Are you able to drink of the cup that I shall drink of and to be baptized, the baptism that I shall be baptized with?" And they said unto him, "We are able." And he said unto them, "Ye shall indeed drink of my cup and be baptized, the baptism that I am baptized with. But to sit on my right hand and on my left is not mine to give, but it shall be given to them for whom it is prepared of my Father." And when the 10 heard it, they were moved with indignation against the two brethren. But Jesus called them unto him and said, "You know that the princes of the Gentiles exercise dominion over them, and they that are great exercise authority upon them. But it shall not be so among you. Whosoever will be great among you, let him be your minister. And whosoever be chief among you, let him be your servant. Even as the Son of Man came not to be ministered unto, but to minister and to give his life a ransom for many." Jesus said, it shall not be so among you. This is not the way you're going to do my work. And there's a whole lot made today of a certain type of leadership. And the emphasis on the word servant. But I want to give you a little warning. Being a servant can never be the goal. I know many people who make serving the goal and are quite proud of themselves because they serve. No goal must ever take the place of Christ. Christ must always be the goal. Now, we do what we do for the Lord. We do what we do because of the Lord. We love the Lord because He first loved us. Christ must always be the goal. And the service is to Him. So what you're doing, no matter if it's at a computer or you're serving as an assistant or you're serving as a pastor, if you're serving the Lord's work, you are serving the Lord. There's something I want you to remember before we give some specific things here. What we believe about the church must come from the Bible. The Bible is our sole authority for faith and practice in the New Testament church. And the thing I'd like you to underline in the notes here is our philosophy must come out of our theology. Our philosophy must come out of our theology. That means that what we believe determines how we behave. For so much that goes on in the world today, and much of it in the church, there's no real theological foundation. There must be a theological foundation, and from the theological foundation, we develop our philosophy, or what we do. So what we do comes from our theology. The theology before the philosophy. That's extremely important to keep in mind. And so there's some disastrous things going on. It's disastrous to develop a philosophy for life and ministry without building that philosophy on the right theological foundation. And that is so much of what we're seeing today.

0: Now, if you're going to serve on a church staff in a way that honors Christ, be sure it is the will of God. I'd like for you to note that the will of God settles everything. The will of God settles everything. There's a verse of Scripture I give to people often in Philippians chapter 2, verse 13, "For it is God which worketh in you both to will and to do of His good pleasure." There's no doubt that your faith is going to be tested. No matter where you're working or who you're working with, there are conflicts within us and there's conflict all around us. When you're working with people, there's going to be friction. No doubt about it. And what you must constantly refer to is, this is God's will for my life. This is what God wants me to do. This is where the Lord has placed me. And it's not a matter of money. It's not a matter of retirement. It's not a matter of housing. It's not a matter of an automobile expense. It's not a matter of insurance being covered. It is the will of God. Now, I think that staff members should be cared for. There's no doubt about it. But any time you're talking to people about serving on a church staff, the first thing you talk about, or even the things early on you talk about, should not have to do with benefits. Not at all. As a matter of fact, the will of God settles all of that. What you're going to be paid is settled by the will of God. Where you're going to live is settled by the will of God. We need to scratch the word career from our vocabulary and replace it with a good Bible term. The Bible term is the will of God. And so it takes time sometimes to discern the will of God, to pray through a matter, not get in a hurry. They accuse me of doing things around here rapidly as far as the ministry is concerned, but being as slow as what we call the seven-year itch when it comes to employing people, I'm always very, very, very slow about adding staff, because it's so much easier to get someone to work than it is to get rid of the wrong person, you know? And we need to be sure it's the will of God. And every person that you employ must be a person that you commit yourself to help grow and to bring along in the Lord's work. If you're not willing to make that commitment as a leader, as a pastor, or as the person that person is working for, then you should not expect from that person all these kinds of things you expect from them, because the first commitment has to be from the person who's employing them. Is it the will of God? Then be thankful for a place to serve. Keep this before you all the time. Be thankful for a place to serve. And you should know who you're working for, so you can express gratitude to those people. Allow the church to tell you what it will do for you. Do not put demands on them. I hear people say on occasion that they visit certain schools trying to find teachers for the Christian school and that type of thing, after going to Bible colleges and searching out and looking for people. And they have this report to give from some places. They say, you know, the first thing these kids wanted to know was how much money they're going to make, or how much time they have off, or when they're going to get a vacation, or all that kind of thing. Well, the truth of the matter is, I hope no one from Crown College ever starts asking those kinds of questions. Now, people should volunteer that information. But a staff member working in a local New Testament church should never put demands on the church. Now look, I'm going to have this much time off. I'm going to have this kind of workspace. You should not put demands on the church. This may sound a little old-fashioned to you, you know, but the truth of the matter is, I believe it's the way to go about it, having the right attitude toward the Lord and toward the Lord's work. There are many people who claim to have the right attitude toward the work but don't have the right attitude toward the Lord. But you get your attitude toward the Lord right, and you're going to have the right attitude toward the work. So don't put demands. And to be thoughtful enough, if you're employing people, be thoughtful enough at some time in the process to bring these things up. Do your work as unto Christ. And the 13th chapter of Acts is a great example chapter here. The Bible says, as they ministered to the Lord and fasted. In other words, no sermon should ever be preached unless it pleases God. No song should ever be sung unless it pleases the Lord. By the way, one of the things we have to be very careful of in songs, you should read the words of every song, and if there's no message about Jesus Christ, the song should not be sung. There are lots of beautiful songs today that are no more an offering to God than a man in the moon, because the truth of the matter is, they say nothing about the Lord Jesus Christ. His name is not in them, not found in them. And we're beyond the place in ministry, if we ever were there, where we can just insinuate that this is supposed to be the Lord Jesus. That shouldn't be done. But by all means, do your work as unto the Lord. For instance, you may have someone you're working for that you consider does not appreciate you like they ought to appreciate you. That's going to happen. If you're the pastor, you're going to feel like the church doesn't appreciate you like they ought to appreciate you from time to time. That's going to happen. But God remains the same. If we can learn as people in the Lord's work, serving on a church staff in a way that honors Christ, that we are serving the Lord. What we do for Him, not them. Now, we're helping them, but we do it for Him. Now, this changes your whole attitude about your work and gets it where it ought to be. Then start right. There are two things that people remember about you, and that is how you start and how you finish. So many people get off to a very poor start, and then they get disrupted about something and out of joint and have a very poor finish. As a matter of fact, they enjoy throwing hand grenades back in and blowing up the place on their way out the door. Or they become very prophetic about what's going to happen after they're gone. Being prophetic on your exit is pathetic. You know? Leave it in God's hands. Leave it in God's hands. And may I say to you, we don't have a lot of people working here, about 115 to 20 people working here in all these ministries. But I would never employ anyone who comes to me with an attitude that they haven't gotten over about some former place they worked. Not even interested. Not even interested. Because that's going to pop up here also. Not interested. You see, that has not got to do with where you work. It's got to do with your own personal walk with the Lord. Now, start right. I had a young man working for me, and we have lots of young men working for us, because that's one of the things I want to do, is keep these young men involved and try to help them grow in the grace and knowledge of the Lord and nurture them and mature them along. I love that. I love doing that. And I know many of them are going to go out and pastor churches, and that's what I plan for them to do. Anybody that comes to me in this ministry and says, it's God's will for my life to go do this, I'm going to help them do it. I believe that the responsibility I have is to help other people do what God wants them to do. And let's not get so possessive of people that we take God's place in their lives and we own them instead of the Lord owning them. And that's a very dangerous thing. But I had a young man who was going to pastor, and I was trying to help him. I knew he was going to pastor at least a year before he left, and so I was trying to help him get experience in some things. And where he was going to pastor, the people in the church always felt his wife did not want to come. There's quite an involved story in this. But they always felt his wife did not want to go there. And so, when the time finally came, he said, do you know my wife is going to go spend 3 weeks with her father and then join me after I've been there for 3 weeks? I said, no, I'm going to give you some good advice. Now, I happen to know a little bit about that situation where you're going and who you're going to help. And we've known for a long time that's where we're going to go. And the reason you're not there already is because the people feel there that your wife didn't want to come. The worst thing you could possibly do is to show up without her and let people start buzzing about she didn't even want to come and you had to make her come after spending 3 weeks with her family. You go with her and spend the 3 weeks with her family, and then the two of you go and go there together and arrive together and get your ministry started together. The reason I insisted on that, and by the way, he followed that counsel, and I'm glad he did, and I think he's glad he did. As a matter of fact, he wrote back and told me he's glad he did, is because you only have one opportunity to start right. You must start right. That is so important. Now, a false start or a premature start can ruin a man's ministry. It's almost impossible to get over it. A lot of times, those of us who employ people are so anxious to have people working that we give them things to do or we ask them to come and work with us without really being prepared to help them get the work done, and they're off to a false start. Place a great deal of emphasis on starting right. And then, this is a little practical note, but when you're in a church service, and by the way, we're talking about people serving on a church staff. As far as I'm concerned, God's work is done through the local church. And I'm a local church person, and I mean by that that's God's program, period, for this world in this age. But sit near the front in the church services if possible. Now, somebody has to sit in the back. But if you're working in the church, on the church staff, all eyes are on you. You become a visible person. They know more about your family than they know about other families. They know more about your wife than they know about other wives. They know more about you than they know about other people. They know about what you dress than they do about what other people dress in. They know more about how you speak and how you answer and how you listen to the preaching. They're watching you. That's part of the price to be paid as a minister or as a person serving on a church staff. And what you want to make sure you do is to be the best example you can possibly be. So sit near the front in the church services. Work at winning the lost no matter what you are employed to do in the church. You may be employed to be the custodian. And by the way, we don't need to belittle that. When we're talking about people who work there. This guy's just a janitor. Sometimes preachers make the mistake of saying, you may just grow up to be a mechanic. That's all you ever do. Well, what's wrong with being a mechanic? You know? Or you say, you just may be a common, ordinary, everyday janitor. Well, I'd hate to think where we'd be in this property if we didn't have people caring for these buildings. We got $20 million worth of buildings. Somebody has to take care of them. That's quite an investment. I mean, we've trusted people with some very, very valuable things. Their job is extremely important. Don't belittle that. But no matter what you're employed to do, as a secretary, a kindergarten teacher, and we feel that everybody in our Christian school, because our Christian school is a ministry of the Temple Baptist Church, and our college is a ministry of the Temple Baptist Church, and the campus is a ministry of the church, and the paper is a ministry of the church, and the publishing is a ministry of the church, all these things, we feel that every one of these people ought to be involved in the local church ministry, and they ought to be concerned about winning the lost to Christ, because that's what God's given us to do. If you want to help the preacher, the greatest thing you can do is win people to Christ and bring them to church and see them follow the Lord in baptism and encourage them to grow in the Lord. I mean, you're not going to do anything. You say, well, I want to help the preacher get the paper published. I'm going to help the preacher run the camp. Or I'm going to help the preacher. I'm going to help the preacher with the music. There is nothing you're going to do to encourage the preacher more than win souls and bring them to the house of God, see them obey the Lord in baptism. So be a soul winner no matter what you're employed to do. And then express appreciation for the privilege of serving. Just have that attitude about it, that you're grateful for the opportunity to serve. I said here one time to a group in our staff meeting, do you ever think about where you park your car that you don't have to pay to park it? Do you ever think about the fact that where you work, people aren't smoking around you? You ever think about where you work, people aren't telling dirty jokes? And the people who've been in God's work all their lives just sort of sniggered. But some people have been out in the world listening to that kind of stuff and paying parking permits and getting involved in all that kind of stuff. They knew exactly what I was talking about. And they had a little different attitude about it. I think we ought to keep that attitude right about it's a privilege to serve on a church staff. Then tell the pastor that you appreciate his messages. Now, don't overdo it so that it means nothing. That's the greatest message, and then the next, that's the greatest message, or that's the most wonderful message I've ever heard, and it's that all the time. Or like the lady who said, every message you preach is better than the next one. Figure that one out, you know? You know? They're getting worse and worse, folks, you know? But it does my heart good, and I get notes from our people. Or they wait to tell me. And this is a very busy place, and sometimes you have to wait a long time. That's meaningful. And it's meaningful when people who are lay people in our church do that. But I think many people who work on a church staff take for granted that other people do those things. They don't need to do them. It's possible that you have people work in your church who have been there for 6 months and have not spoken to the pastor. Haven't even spoken to him. You make it your business to encourage the preacher in his preaching. And tell him when God speaks to your heart. One of the ways to tell him is to be in the altar occasionally. You know, on your knees. Praying. And letting him know that God has used his message to speak to your heart. Do your job well and continue to improve in your area of responsibility. Now there are two things here. That's your job. One of the worst things to deal with on a church staff is somebody trying to do everybody else's job. Do your job. If you don't know what your job is, ask questions. Get it defined. Get it well defined. Then improve in your area of work. Don't be constantly trying to get everybody else to improve theirs. You improve yours. We'll talk more about that in just a moment. Work hard at getting along with others who work in the ministry with you. Now, this is a real problem. This is a real problem. And I remember having this problem when I was working with Dr. Robertson at the Highland Park Baptist Church in Chattanooga. I'm going to tell you as much as I can tell you and be as discreet as possible so as not to embarrass anyone. But we had a young man and a wife. He had his wife and a child who worked on the church staff. And I thought that he was not honest. He was deceitful. He was full of guile. And it troubled me greatly because I thought it hurt Dr. Robertson. And I didn't like him. It got to the place I was talking to my wife every day about this person. As a matter of fact, I didn't want to be around the man. And today he's out of the ministry, and I have to watch my attitude there. I'm not glad he's out of the ministry. I don't even need to say, well, I knew that was going to happen. My heart ought to hurt because he's out of the ministry, and I'm not right with God if I'm not hurt over that. My wife said to me one day, she said, we're going to stop this. I said, what do you mean? She said, we're going to stop having this man's name brought up in his home all the time in a negative way. You know, your wife could help you. And I said, well, honey, I'm telling you, the guy, she said, it doesn't make a difference about him. I'm not thinking about him. I'm thinking about you and what it's doing to you. She said, this is the only thing we're going to do. If his name comes up, we're going to pray for him. You're going to call his name in prayer, call his wife's name in prayer, call his son's name in prayer. And you know, we start praying for him, and I stopped criticizing him. Because you can't criticize people you're praying for, not because you've learned to love them so much, but because you've learned to trust God to take care of the problem, and you're not trying to take care of it anymore. Now, we have to keep this business down of criticizing, and we must get along with one another in the Lord's work. Women sometimes have this problem. Men have this problem, but work hard at it. Then pray for fellow employees by name. I suggest that you have a list of all the people who work on your church staff with their birth dates, with their children's name and birth dates. That doesn't mean you have to get them something for every birth date and anniversary date. But everyone has provided the list so that you could pray for those people by name. We encourage our folks to do that. And we have a staff list with addresses and things, and we're praying for them. Then refuse to be critical of other workers, especially their children. Everybody's going to have a hard time with their kids at one time or another. Everybody, including you. One of the rules right here, I could ask you right now, if we have staff members in this meeting, I'd say, what's one of the cardinal rules here? They'd say, we don't criticize other people's children. We don't criticize other workers' children. We don't criticize other workers' children. Do you think some child breaking someone's heart is not enough to deal with? Now, honestly, again, pray for them. Ask God to help you. We're serving in a way that honors Christ. Remember this. Then if the pastor has children, love them and pray for them. Never criticize the pastor's wife. Now, she may be difficult. Most pastors' wives are the queens of the church. And sometimes there's a challenge to her throne by some other woman in the church. It may be somebody that wants the pastor's attention. It may be another staff member's wife that feels like because she's got some part of the ladies' ministry or she has some important role that she's more important than the pastor's wife. It's not a matter of importance. It's a matter of the woman's place. The woman who is the pastor's wife can do things for the pastor that no other human being can do. Enough said. No other human being can do those things. No other human being. She may be going through a different stage in life. The children may be having a difficult time. You must not become critical of the pastor's family. It is impossible to say you love the pastor and not love his family. You're a hypocrite to say you love the pastor and not love his family. Our staff needs to be taught these things. And every pain the pastor feels for his own family should be something people are sympathetic with and pray about. Most churches will have an opportunity to prove at one point or another how much they truly love God's man. Not by what they do for God's man, but by how they respond to a crisis in the family of God's man. And once that church proves they love God and love God's man in that crisis, there's a closeness knit in the fabric of that pastor and church that's beyond anything you can describe. How good God is to give us a sweet, precious church family like that. Don't you ever get out, leave. Don't you ever be one of those who gets it out for the pastor or the pastor's family. Do not rush out of the church services. Occasionally we have someone employed who wants to come in and out quickly, just running in and out, and I'm thinking to myself, you know, you're not setting a good example. There are about 10 or 15 dynamic moments before the service and after the service. If you arrive early and you stay there, those few moments, that make you the kind of person who can be a blessing to a lot of people. That is such a precious time for God's people, and to handle it right. Know what is expected of you and go beyond the expectations. Know to whom you're accountable. And I want you to write down, we work for individuals, not institutions. We're in the habit sometimes of saying, you know, I work at the church, I work at the college, or I work at the academy, or I work at the camp. You work for someone. And if you're the man in charge, like I happen to be, God gave me this, and I'm working for the Lord, and I'm accountable to God, but I'm accountable to every employee, to the meekest child in this ministry. At their beck and call, whenever they need me, I'm to be there, whether it's sickness, God forbid, death. In other words, I'm the person who is to be yielded to all of them. Where they sit, they think of, what can I do to help the pastor? What can I do to encourage the pastor? What can I bring up as a staff member to encourage the pastor? But where I sit, I'm saying, what can I do to help this man or this woman or this family or these children, to encourage these children, to help these people be the people God wants them to be? The first responsibility I have is to pastor the staff. I can't pastor this church without pastoring the staff, because once I pastor the staff, they help me pastor the church. If I neglect to pastor the staff, then I can't pastor the church, because they're here to help me pastor this church. And it must always follow in that particular order. So know to whom you're accountable. Don't report to a building, you report to an individual. Then take care of your personal devotional life. There's no doubt this is where the devil wants to get in. This is the target that he's made, your personal devotional life. And that's something only you can care for on a daily basis, meeting God, reading God's Word. And some of us have personalities. My doctor says I'm a type AAA, and not a type AAA. And he says, you know, I'm one of those guys who got 50 eyes on the stove, and I've got to have something on every eye, you know. Now, I try to find somebody to watch each of those 50 pots, but I got to have 50 things going. You know, I'm just one of those guys. I'm one of those guys who gets up in the morning and immediately starts writing things down that I need to get done that day. Yeah, I'm one of those guys whose brains, you know, since we've got cell phones, when I leave home and drive the 7 miles to church, I've got somebody on the phone talking to them about, you know, I'm one of those guys. Those kinds of guys don't have time for God, because they're just getting all God's work done without God. And your public world grows and grows and grows, and your private secret life is decayed, filled with cobwebs, dirty as far as just clutter. And God reminds you when it starts imploding that the primary responsibility you have, and everything else depends on it, is to be happy in Jesus each day and develop a devotional life. Not just have devotions as a habit, but to have a devotional life and to really know the Lord and be happy in Jesus. I'm going to tell you something. There's at least 20 things a day in a ministry like this that could blow you off course. if you just don't get yourself where you ought to be with the Lord. I despise the word focus. It is faith, not focus, we need. You can focus on anything, but faith is in the Lord Jesus Christ. Get your faith in the Lord. Looking unto Jesus, looking unto Jesus, looking unto Jesus, looking unto Jesus. All day long, just looking unto Jesus. This is not just taking some time to have a devotion. It's developing a devotional life. Yes, the time to read the Bible and pray, but a devotional life. All during the day, you're looking for Christ, seeing Christ, knowing Christ, believing Christ, talking to Christ. He's talking to you. It's a devotional life. Then look after your own family. I want to make a statement here that I think is true. I wouldn't make it. And that is, God-given duties never conflict. God-given duties never conflict. In other words, God made me a man. He allowed me to fall in love, and He provided for me a prudent wife. They come from the Lord, the Bible says. One who behaves herself wisely. So now I'm a man, and now I'm a husband. God called me to preach. If He called me to preach, being a husband and being a preacher are both God-given duties. He gave me children. Now what has God done? He's allowed me to be married and called me to preach and given me children. So now I'm a husband, a preacher, and a father. And He gave my children children, and I'm a grandfather. These are God-given duties. God-given duties don't conflict. If we're conflicting them, it's because we're out of God's will, because an all-wise God would not give us all these things and bring them all into conflict. And so, you must take care of your family. Your attitude toward your family is a reflection of your attitude toward God, because we're to love our wives as Christ loved the church and gave Himself for it. The greatest thing anybody could ever say is what He said of His bride, "I will never leave thee nor forsake thee." We're going to have a session, and I encourage you to be in it, on how you can take care of your own family life in the ministry. And there are great strains placed on the family in the ministry. But God-given duties don't conflict. Develop friendships among the staff. And this is helpful and healthy. And you can overdo a thing like this, but you'll find as you serve on a staff for years, some of the closest people you have are people on that staff. Never befriend people who have taken a position against the pastor. And I'd like to say there's no exception to this. You think you're going to be the exception. No, you're going to make a mess of things, including your life and your family and your children. You may think you can handle it, but there may be seeds sown in the life of your children by that rebel that you'll live to regret. We mark people here just like the Bible tells us. We dealt with a man here, the deacons dealt with a man here, and we were going to bring it to the church. That's the next step. He left the church, went somewhere, split another church, tried to run a pastor off. They finally voted him out. He's never been repentant. And we tell people. We tell people his name. We tell people who he is, because he's still unrepentant. And anybody that befriends a man like that who is opposed to God's work and God's man is doing the wrong thing. Now, we may have members do that, and I'm not trying to be mean, but a staff member could never do that. You understand what I'm saying to you? Expect to work harder at special times during the year and do not complain about the hard work. We have two killer weeks here. One is the week before school starts in the fall, and we all just know it, and finally we just laugh about it and do it. And the other is the week before the Bible conference. And it is a killer week, absolutely a killer week. And if you come in to work here and you start early in the year before school starts, and you're working in an office or something, you think you're going to need four or five times the people you've got. And if we hired them, you'd be sitting around doing crossword puzzles in about 2 weeks with nothing to do. There are going to be times, and explain this to your staff, if you're going to serve the Lord in a way that honors Him, there are going to be times just like a family has times that are high-intensity times, hard-working times. There are times that emergencies come up. There are times that are actually planned to stretch you. And out of those stretches, you extend what you thought could be done. But expect that. And then constantly eliminate good things in your life for things that are better and best. Most people in our ministry are distracted by the devil by good things. The greatest failures that I know about, the greatest failures I know about in the ministry are not the divorces and the dope addicts and the immorality. The greatest failures I know about in the ministry are the men that I know who are good men who are succeeding, wonderfully succeeding at good things that are not God's will. That's the greatest failures I know about in the ministry. Because they're going to spend their life succeeding at good things that are not God's will. They've struck a level somewhere, and that's their ministry. But it's not where they ought to be. You're constantly eliminating good things for better and best things. Our theme around here is take the high road. The high road is not choosing between the good and the bad. The high road is choosing between the good and the best and choosing the best. Then take care of your health. I didn't know I had a body until I was 40 years old. It never said a word to me. I just drug it around everywhere I went. But then it started talking to me. And it said, I'm not going. You know? You may want to do that, but I'm not doing it with you. And I don't know if it takes that happening for people to wake up or not, but you've got to take care of your health. And the earlier you start at it, the better off it'll be. I actually believed it was spiritual to abuse my body. And don't look so surprised. Many of you thought the same thing. The more you can drive yourself and abuse yourself, the better Christian you were. But you only got one horse to ride. When that baby's dead, you're not going to ride anymore, you know? And if you run it in the ground and kill it, you're not going to have it to ride anymore. That's not an excuse to become a physical fanatic. But there are healthy, sensible things that need to be done. Don't whine about anything. Some people have developed a habit of whining. They have a whine about it. Well, preacher, you know, pastor, I hate to tell you this, whine. Nobody wants to work around whiners. Don't whine about anything. Offer your suggestions about improvement only to the person who can make a difference. Everything else is gossip. Everything else is gossip. Who can change it? Now, the typical staff situation where you've got lots of folks working, you got every kind of drugstore quarterback imaginable in somebody's office telling them, if I were the pastor, this is what I'd do. Well, you're not. But if you have something you think the pastor ought to do, you need to tell the pastor, not some other staff member, or not some disgruntled secretary somewhere. You report your complaint only to the person who can do something about it. Even here I am with all kinds of folks doing all kinds of things, and I try to make a habit out of not giving people somebody else's directive. In other words, if I need the people working on a building to take care of something, I want to see that person, unless there's been somebody designated to be the supervisor for that person, and that's the way they get their direction. You can't just blab off to everybody and send somebody out, because they'll make a complaint out of it, and it's going to cause all kinds of disruptions in your ministry. And then ask God to help you not to speak when you're angry. This is my besetting sin. Many preachers are so full of emotion. Many preachers so full of emotion. And we say the things that are so hurtful to the people we say we love the most. And I've asked God to help me with this. And I've made some improvement, to God be the glory. And it's not an improvement, it's death, you know. And we don't want to die. We want to live. We've got to die to self. But my wife has helped me greatly with this. Don't pick up that phone now. Don't make that call. I'm going to make it right now. No, you're not. Don't pick up that phone and call it now. I said I'm the boss right here. I'm going to call now. She said, all right. Go right ahead. Make a fool out of yourself. Say what you want to say. Live, regret it. Well, I know I need to. You know, and she paid a high price right then. She paid a high price to keep me from making a mess. God bless her. And your wives have done the same thing. Be careful when you're angry. You'll say things that you might get over because you're that kind of person, but other folks will never get over. They may say things to you when they're angry that you'll get over because God's helped the preacher to be able to get over things, but they won't get over. I had a man call me a jerk one time, and I forgave him for it. But you know, he never forgave himself. Plan your vacation or time away. I just despise people come up and say, I'm going to be gone next week. What? You know? Let's communicate these things because honestly, you know, the pastor may be counting on you for something. You know? And when you have lots of folks working, you have to plan how you're going to do this. Keep your conversation pure about your church and pastor, especially in the privacy of your home. Now, that's just exactly the opposite of what most people do. They think, well, I can talk about it in my home, but can't talk about it anywhere else. That's the one place, you don't want to ever turn against your pastor or your church. Oh, your children don't need to hear that. No one raises their children alone. And you need other people to help you. And the preacher is going to help you. Don't criticize them in your home. Do not be a respecter of persons. If you've got a staff person who comes in and speaks to the same two or three people all the time, break them of that habit. Especially as people with money that they're speaking to all the time. There are certain folks who coddle people to themselves. They never make good staff members because they get between church members and the preacher. And they become the pastor to those people. Don't ever let that happen. Don't be a respecter of persons. I love to see my dear wife hug the ladies get off the bus just like she hugs everybody else. And love the children, love the old people. God will bless you for that. Everything we have is contagious. Become known for spreading the best things. Oh, I just love to see people coming, certain people who are always just spreading the best things. They're full of good things. Isn't that wonderful? We need to serve the Lord on a church staff in a way that honors Christ. These are just practical, helpful things. I hope it'll be a blessing to you.
1: Thank you, sir. Wonderful song. Wonderful, wonderful. Done. And thrilled to be here. Open your Bibles. Isaiah chapter number 44. Isaiah chapter number 44. It's always a special thrill to come here. I mean that. I've learned to know and love you people. I've been coming here, as Pastor said, a number of years. Good to see the same faces again. And in some cases, good to see the same ties again. They've held up well. They really have. But I'm so thrilled to be here. Let me encourage you. Be faithful this week. You say, why come to revival? Number one, you know a better reason. You tell me. I'll use it. But God has commanded it. It's still in your Bible. Forsake not the assembling of yourselves together. That is what the God you claim to worship said. He said, be faithful in my house. The Apostle Paul said, when, not if, when ye are gathered together. Reason number two you should be here, give God the opportunity to work in your heart. I certainly hope, you're not satisfied with your Christian life. I'm not satisfied with mine. What's the primary way God's going to work in your heart? Sitting home watching murder and adultery on television? No. When you come to the house of God, hear the Word of God, that makes an impact in your life. Now, folks never think of this, but I want you to think on this seriously. You sit home during revival, you embarrass, you disgrace the man you call pastor. We have visitors come. There's a handful of people here. By your laziness, your slothfulness, your disobedience, you've embarrassed your pastor. Hey, you and I both know you have a need. Pastor be there just like that to help you. I didn't schedule a meeting. He did. He thought it was needed. So I want you to be faithful. But now, try to bring someone with you. There's one night this week I don't want you to miss. If you're alive and breathing, or if you're just still warm, you plan on being here in the service on Friday night to hear the message, When Demons Dance with Delight. One verse in the Bible talks about demons dancing. Probably the message I have that God has used more than any other. On Friday night, it could be a coworker, could be a relative, could be a friend or a neighbor. Let me encourage you. If you can just come one night, you'll be here on Friday night to hear that message. Look in your Bible, Isaiah chapter 44. I'll begin with verse number 13. The Word of God says, the carpenter stretches out his rule. He marketh it out with a line. He filleth it with planes. And he marketh it out with a compass, and making it after the figure of a man, according to the beauty of a man, that may remain in the house. Heweth him down cedars, taketh their cypress and the oak, which he strengtheneth for himself among the trees of the forest. He plieth an ash, and the rain doth nourish it. Then shall it be for a man to burn. People take thereof and warm himself. Yea, he kindleth it and maketh bread. Yea, he maketh a god and worshipeth it. He maketh it a graven image and falleth down thereto. He burneth part thereof in the fire. With part thereof he eateth flesh. He roasteth roast and is satisfied. Yea, he warmeth himself and saith, Aha, I am warm, I have seen the fire, and the residue thereof he maketh a god. The scripture I just read describes the conduct of a heathen man listening down in the Amazon. The man wakes up one morning, picks up his axe, and goes in the woods. As a man enters the forest, he looks for a tall, straight, lofty tree. Pretty soon, he locates the right tree. He cuts it down. He drags that tree all the way back home. Time he gets home, it's approaching supper time. Once again, picks up his axe, goes up, cuts off part of the tree, brings it in the house. They use that as fuel to cook supper. Later on, the sun sets, the evening chill comes. Once again, picks up his axe and goes out, cuts off more of the tree, brings it in the house. They use that as firewood to keep warm. Now, in verse number 17, you read this strange statement. It says, and the residue thereof, or the leftovers thereof, or the remains thereof, he maketh a god. Verse 17 describes how a heathen man treats his god. He gives his god what's left over after food, what remains after fuel. Primarily, a heathen man gives his god the scraps, the leftovers, and the residue. But the question is this. You and I as believers, do we really honestly treat the real God any better than a heathen man might treat his god? With that thought in mind this morning, I want to preach on the subject, giving God the garbage. First of all, a definition. Now, what is garbage? You say, preacher, I know what garbage is. That's what my wife fixed for supper last night. Well, I hope not, all right? You say, Brother Mark, I know what garbage is. That's stuff I got to dump or the landfill in the summertime when it's hot, it's full of worms and maggots, it smells putrid. Brother Mark, I want to tell you, that's just a horrible, horrible place. Now, how do you and I become guilty of giving God the garbage? You get home after the morning service, you go out and look in your garbage can. In your garbage can, you'll find some vegetables. The corn is still yellow. The peas are still green. You wanted to reach down the garbage can, take out those vegetables, brush them off, put them in your mouth, chew them up and swallow them. And they wouldn't harm your body. Your body would get nutrients, some protein from them. But this morning, they're in the garbage. Now, why? Because they're rotten? No, they're spoiled and moldy? No, one reason. After supper last night on someone's plate, there were a few left over. Therefore, they were simply thrown away. I would estimate probably 65% of the items in your garbage can are not rotten or spoiled. They're there for one reason. They were simply left over, but they're considered garbage. That's exactly how you and I, sir, give God the garbage. If I have mine left over, I'll put it in the plate, but forget tithing. No, God said that is garbage. Nothing on television. I guess I may read my Bible. No, God said in a sense, that is garbage. Nothing else happening. I guess I'll come to revival one night. Again, in a sense, that is garbage. Hear your Bible. God said, seek ye first the kingdom of God and His righteousness. Let that penetrate. Anytime you and I as believers serve God on the basis of convenience instead of the basis of obedience, we are guilty of giving God the garbage. We are guilty of making Jesus Christ Lord of the leftovers. Number one, a definition. Number two, what dimensions, what areas of our life do every one of us, Joe Mark included, have to fight and struggle and battle to keep from giving God the garbage? I'll mention two areas today. First of all, in regard to our time. Have you ever said this? Boy, I know I should read the Bible more. I know I don't take enough time to pray. I realize there are times when the doors of God's house are open. I sit home. But preacher, you see, the problem is I got a job, I got school, I got a family, and I don't have time. Now think that through, dear friend. In Genesis 1 and 2, your Bible tells you it was God Himself that put 24 hours in a day. Now what's our problem here? Is God not good at time management? Does God command you and I to do certain things that not give us enough time to get the job done? That could not be true. Is God like some teachers I've had in school that pile on the homework so much it's impossible to get it all done? That could not be true. Then why have I said, hey, you said it. Boy, I don't have time to do what I know I should do. The answer is found in Proverbs chapter 14, verse 14. Read the Bible. The backslider, I know what comes to your mind. an adulterer, a thief, somebody with a foul mouth. Are you ready to hear the divine definition of a backslider? Proverbs 14:14, God said, the backslider in heart shall be filled with his own ways. I don't have time to read the Bible. Why? I'm full of my ways. I can't take time to pray. Why? I'm full of my ways. See, I'm talking to folks this morning. You can watch television 3 or 4 hours a night, and you can't give Jesus Christ 15 minutes a day to read your Bible and pray. You hold a channel changer for hours and can't hold the Word of God for a quarter of an hour. Dear friend, that's garbage. I'm talking to some folks tonight. You spend a couple of hours on a computer with a mechanical device with no feeling, of all things, electronic device. It is called a mouse. That's exciting, isn't it? A mouse. And you can't give Christ that died for you 15 minutes a day. Friend, you're guilty, I'm sorry, of giving God the garbage of your time. Years ago, one of my friends called me up and said, Brother Mark, he said, get your wife, I'll get my girlfriend, let's go to the state fair at Springfield, Illinois. I said, okay, let's go. Now, we went to the state fair. Talk about excitement, huh? Thrills, action, suspense. We got to see the hogs and the chickens and the squirrels and the rabbits and the gerbils and the turkey. I'll tell you, as I watched those animals run around, my heart just pounded with suspense. I'll tell you, that's exciting stuff. Then we got to go see, it gets better. Then we got to go see the knitting, huh? And the crocheting and the sewing. Nothing could be more thrilling than standing there looking at some sewing. But now, here's the highlight. In this big tent, we had the excitement of seeing, are you ready? The pickles, huh? And the preserves, and the beets. I'll tell you, when I saw that stuff in that tent, I almost became Pentecostal. I did. And pretty soon, my buddy said, I had enough of this stuff. He said, let's get out of here. I said, I'm right behind you. And my buddy said, let's go to the carnival. And I want to tell you something, friend. When I go to a carnival, I want to get on the fastest, wildest, highest, most dangerous merry-go-round in the entire place. I'm being honest. When I go to a carnival, buddy, I'm a macho merry-go-round man. That's all. I like the horse myself. That's what I like, all right? Anyway, we walk in there, and my buddy said, hey, let's go on the roller coaster. I said, you forgot, brother. This is Saturday, huh? It's the Sabbath. I don't ride the roller coaster on the Sabbath. I'm not riding it. He said, okay. He said, how about the Ferris wheel? I said, no, I might get a nosebleed. He said, I got it. He said, preacher, let's go over here. This is a great little ride, and it's called the Mad Mouse. He said, it's kind of like a great big merry-go-round. I said, okay, let's go. So we went over, and my first hint was this. There was not one person standing in line waiting to ride the Mad Mouse, all right? We walk in. We got in these little cars. A guy come up, put a metal bar across my body, and locked me in. I thought, man, this baby's got some centrifugal force. I'll tell you that right now. All of a sudden, it starts to move. It goes up and then climb about like this. I thought, well, not a bad little ride. All of a sudden, I realized something. The tracks had turned to the right. We are still going straight. I grabbed a hold of the side of the car. I tried to pray. At the last second, that car hit a pin. It spun around. It shot down incline about like this at least 4,000 miles an hour. That car went roaring down, hit the bottom, up the other side. The problem was my stomach kept right on rolling down. It was awful. It was. I wept. I prayed. I made some holy vows. Can I be honest? I got saved 4 times on that thing. It's the worst experience I ever had. Hey, come on. Will you get honest today? Come on. Put aside the facade. Is your Christian life kind of like the Mad Mouse? You serve God a while, then you bottom out. Break a habit a while, fall back into it. Faithful in God's house, then you set home. How come? My friend, there can be no spiritual stability unless you make time, take time, spend time in the Word of God. Psalm 1, hear it. Blessed is the man that walketh not in the counsel of the ungodly, nor standeth in the way of sinners, nor sitteth in the seat of the scornful. But his delight is in the law of the Lord. That's the Bible. In this law does he meditate day and night. Hear it. Then God said, he shall be like a tree that is planted. Understand that. That's not my idea. That is God's illustration of a Christian that spends time in the Bible. What's he like? A bramble bush being blown around? No. He's like what? A tree that is planted. Now, ladies, God bless your heart. Every woman ever born is born with an innate desire to move the furniture around inside the house. I realize that, okay? I can work for Allied Van Lines. I'll tell you that right now. Four times a year at my house, I move the furniture around inside the house. Now, ladies, God bless you. You might move the furniture around inside the house. You do not move the trees around out in the yard. I realize it's not because you don't want to. I realize that, but we've got a major problem here. What's the problem? Huh? The trees have roots. The roots go down. They grip the soil. The wind blows. The snow falls. The blizzard howls. The rain descends. And that tree, it stands there. Why? Because it is planted. Understand that. God said a believer that makes time, takes time, spends time in the Word of God, his life is not full of vacillation and fluctuation. He is planted and stable in the work of God and stable in his Christian life. Why? Because he's made time for the Word of God. How about it? You say, preacher, I just don't have time. I'm going to point something out to you. If every day, you spend 15 minutes total, reading your Bible and praying, you know how much of your time that would be, friend? Huh? A smidgen over 1% of your time. Hey, are you trying to tell me this morning, after all Christ has done for you, he's not worth a measly 1% of your time? He's probably worth more. And friend, your Christian life will never mature. It will never be stable until you determine, not if I have time, but to make time for the Word of God. Number one, we give God the garbage of our time. The second dimension, we give God the garbage of our testimony. Turn your Bible, please, to Romans chapter 1. Romans chapter number 1. In Romans chapter 1, there are two great statements on Bible dedication. Today, we'll just look at one of them, Romans chapter 1. If you would, please, look at verse number 1, Romans 1, 1. It says, Paul, a servant of Jesus Christ, called to be an apostle, that next word is the great Baptist word, separated. You say, Brother Mark, that's us, really. Here at Thompson Road, we are separated. Thank God you are. You say, we don't drink. We don't smoke, we don't chew, we don't eat mayonnaise, we hate liver, we don't drive Fords. You say, Brother Mark, I want to tell you, buddy, hey, here at this church, we are just super separated Christians. Now, hear me carefully. The Bible talks about, sir, two kinds of separation. Here's a man who sits back and folds his arms. He said, I won't go there, I won't do that, I won't touch that. Now, hear me carefully. Here's that man's problem. His whole concept of Christian living is summed up in three words, thou shall not. Let me make it plain. If you're saved, your language should be different. Your lifestyle should be different. Your priorities should be different. But hear me and hear me well. There is more to Bible Christianity than sitting back and being negative. There is also the positive, kind of fasten your seat belt, and again, look at verse number 1. Paul, a servant of Jesus Christ, called to be an apostle, separated. Notice, the next word is not from something, but separated unto something. Unto what, Paul? I'm separated unto the gospel of God. Here's what Paul said. In my life, I've given up some good things. Hey, some nice things, some okay things, that I might do the greatest thing and the highest thing and the main thing Christ died for. Paul said, hey, I made sacrifices. I might go out and witness and go on visitation and share the gospel and try and keep people out of hell. There's a Bible problem here, friend. Hear it. It's strong. Jesus said, dedication demands communication. You say, where do you say that? Here it is. Jesus said, follow me, and I'll make you. You can't excuse it. You can't detour around it. You can't avoid it. Christ said, follow me, and I'll make you to become fishers of men. Andrew Murray, the great holy advocate.

trying to get a man saved. How can we say, I'm really following Christ, when what he lived for and died for has no part in our life, friend? That's a phony dedication right there. Dedication demands communication. See, in the average church, here's what I hear. Brother Mark, I sang, thank good music. Special in choir. Wonderful music. I loved it. It was great. Somebody said, preacher, I'm a janitor. I keep the floors clean and really nice. Thank God for a good facility, you know. Somebody else said, I'm a deacon. I kind of make some decisions with the pastor. Listen to me. Hear me. The main reason there was a bloody place called Calvary, sir, was not you might sing songs. It was not we might have a clean building. It was not you might hold an office. The main reason there was a place called Calvary is sinners might be saved. And if we miss that, we miss the heart of Jesus Christ himself. I read a story years ago, never forgotten. In 1903, a young man went to Moody Bible Institute. That's the same year your pastor was there. And he said, they just finished midterm exams. Two friends and himself went for a walk in downtown Chicago. They'd been studying hard all week. They went down, walked around, got an ice cream cone. They come back, got almost to the dormitory door. Boyle told the story, so he looked down, realized his shoe was untied. He knelt that night under a shade tree to tie his shoe. His two friends were engaged in conversation. They kept going. They went up, opened the dormitory door. There stood Dr. R.A. Torrey, mighty man of God, powerful preacher, president of Moody Bible Institute. R.A. Torrey said, gentlemen, where have you been? One young man said, sir, we just went for a walk and got an ice cream cone. R.A. Torrey said, lead anybody to Christ? Young man said, no, sir. He said, did you witness to anyone? Young man kind of smirked and said, we didn't have an assignment. We just went for a walk. R.A. Torrey said, what? Said, son, if you have an assignment from the Moody Bible Institute or not, I could care less. Because you've got a commandment from Jesus Christ. God's Son said, as the Father has sent me, even so send I you. He said, young man, Christ's mission has become your commission. He said, like it or not, accept it or not, Christ expects you to witness to people. Then the boy under the shade tree. He said verbally, R.A. Torrey, ripped into those two young men, ripped them up one side, down the other. He said that night under the shade tree, he broke out in a cold sweat of conviction, but he had an idea. Stayed in the shade of the trees, stuck around the back of the Institute, up the fire escape, raised the window, got in his room, put the window down. He was afraid to light the old gas light. He got undressed in a dark, hopped in bed. He was almost asleep, and all of a sudden, a thought hit his soul with tremendous impact. And the thought was this, that someday he'd come and stand face to face, eye to eye, one on one, not before R.A. Torrey, but before Jesus Christ himself. And in that day, there'd be no fire escape to sneak off on. I hear it time and time again. Brother Mark, it's hard. You can't witness to your family. Tell Andrew that. Come on. Huh? Save your excuses. When you're as close to Christ as you're ever going to be, the excuse you give to let somebody slip through your fingers in the fires of hell will never leave your lips. Dedication demands communication. Number three, I'm through. Go back to Isaiah 44. Isaiah 44, and I close. I've got good news. The divine directions. You say, preacher, I'll be honest. There's some areas in my life I'm guilty of giving God the garbage. What do I need to do? Look at your Bible. Isaiah 44, verse 22. I have blotted out as a thick cloud thy transgressions, as a cloud thy sins. Here are the divine directions. God said, return unto me, for I have redeemed thee. What did God say there? Hey, here it is. God said, hey, come on. Hey, get up.

0: get up out of the garbage and the rubbish and the stench and the smell. God said, my dear friend, come on, get up. Come on back home. Let me love you and restore you and forgive you. Do you realize how anxious God is to forgive you? That wonderful story of the prodigal son. You know the story. Young boy leaves home, goes into far country, blows his money, winds up in a hog pen. And pretty soon the Bible says this. Now hear it carefully. It says he came to himself and said, this will I do. I'll go to my father and say unto him. Here's the speech the boy is going to make. Father, I've sinned against heaven in thy sight. I'm no more worthy to be called thy son. Make me as one of the hired servants. He hops over the fence and starts home. On the way home, he works on that speech. He polishes that speech. Father, I've sinned against heaven in thy sight. I'm no more worthy to be called thy son. Make me as one of the hired servants. He gets almost home. The father sees him. He runs. He embraces him. In spite of the fact the boy lived like a hog, acted like a hog, smelled like a hog, God comes and hugs him and loves him. And the boy steps back and starts that speech. Father, I've sinned against heaven. And in thy sight, I am no more worthy to be called thy son. Realize something. Before that boy can finish that speech and say, make me as one of the hired servants, God in heaven breaks every law of etiquette. He interrupts that young man and God said, bring forth the best. That's what God does today. Draw nigh to God, buddy. He'll draw nigh to you. You take that first step back. Before you take step two, he'll love you and forgive you and restore you and cleanse you from all the garbage. I was preaching years ago, and the last day of a revival, the pastor said there was a man in the hospital we ought to go see. He drove downtown going up the steps of a building. A lady, I'm guessing, in her 60s is coming down the steps. The pastor stopped her. Hey, he said, how's Charlie doing? Her eyes filled with tears. She said, preacher, three doctors stood in that room a few minutes ago and said maybe at the most he's got 3 days to live. The pastor said, ma'am, is Charlie a Christian? She said, I don't know. I've asked him a dozen times. He claimed he got saved as a teenager, never reads the Bible, never prays, never goes to church, never witnesses. Said, preacher, he claims to be saved, but I don't know. On the steps, we bowed our heads, had a word of prayer. Went up to intensive care, and we walked down a long, long line of cubicles, and pretty soon we walked in by the bedside. As I looked down, I saw a man lying on bed. It looked almost like a skeleton. The man was skin and bones. His eyes were sunken deep. He was being fed intravenously in each arm, had a plastic hose inserted in each nostril. But I thought the man was asleep. The pastor leaned over and said, Charlie, are you awake? The man's eyelids fluttered with those sunken eyes. He looked up and the pastor said, don't say a word. He said, Charlie, I got to give it to you straight. The doctor says, maybe at the most, you got 3 days to live. So if you're ever honest, be honest now. He said, Charlie, play day is over. Are you certain you're on the way to heaven? When he asked him that question, that body stiffened and shook, and I heard a rasping noise as he struggled for a breath of air in a hoarse whisper. He said, I'm trusting Jesus. The pastor said, amen, Charlie, amen. The pastor read scripture, had prayer. A nurse stepped in and said, pastor, telephone. The pastor left the room. I stood by that man's bedside as I looked down. I never felt so helpless in my life. Those sunken eyes are full of tears. The tears are going down the cheeks, on the chin, on the gown. I leaned over to him. I said, sir, my friend, could I get you a drink? Is there anything at all I could do for you? With those tear-filled eyes, he looked up and very slowly, he shook his head negatively. Then again, that body stiffened and struggled, and I heard that little rasping voice. Then a hoarse whisper, he said, no, sir. It's my life. What happened next? You see it one time, you'd never forget it. A third time, that body stiffened and shook, and I heard that rasping noise. All of a sudden, it shook me with much effort and I'm sure great pain. All of a sudden, that man started to struggle. He sat up in bed. When he sat up in bed, he just looked toward heaven, threw both hands up toward heaven, and he just screamed out. He said, wasted! Then he sobbed and said, wasted! And fell back on the bed and wept and sobbed and shook. Say, what happened? What happened? God saved as a teenager. Went through life and gave Jesus Christ the garbage, the scraps, the leftovers. That's not the end of the story. 2 days later, Charlie died. And the Bible says that Charlie, as it says of every Christian, here it is, every one of us, that's believers, will give an account of himself unto God. Do you understand that? When you're as close to Christ as you're ever going to be, mister, he does not do all the talking. He asks some questions. He demands some answers. There'll be truthful answers. And on that day, Charlie will come and kneel at Christ's feet. He'll see the wounds of Calvary. God's Son will say, Charlie, give an account. And in shame and embarrassment and regret and remorse, he'll say, Lord Jesus, you bought me with your precious blood. And I gave you my putrid garbage. And my life was wasted. This morning, friend, when you walk out that back door in your life, it only cuts two ways. Jesus Christ is one of two things. In some lives, he's Lord. You're not perfect, but you're reading your Bible. You're trying to witness. You're trying to live for him. Can I be honest? All Christ is in some lives today is the one you call Lord. Jesus Christ is simply the garbage collector. Why? All he gets is the garbage, the scraps, the leftovers. I'll be honest. On some things I might be wrong. I'm certain. On this, I'm 100% right. Jesus Christ deserves more than garbage today. He deserves everything we have. Will you bow your head for prayer? Our heads are bowed. Two questions. Number one, I want you to think on it. You may not die on the clean white sheets of a hospital bed as Charlie did. You could die in your own bed in your sleep. You could die in a car wreck. You could die on the sidewalk of a heart attack. Here's the question. If you were to die today, do you know you'd go to heaven? Now, you thought about that question. That's not the issue. Has there been a definite time you made a definite decision to accept Christ? With our heads bowed, who will say, Preacher, I'm not sure I'm on the way to heaven. I believe about Christ and I believe the Bible, but I'm not sure I made that decision to receive him. Preacher, I'm not sure I'm saved. Pray for me. I will not point you out. I will not embarrass you. I'll not try to drag you to an altar. But if you're not sure you're saved today and you say, Preacher, I'm just not sure. Pray for me. Will you just right now lift that hand up toward heaven? Let me see it. Put it back down. I see it. God bless you. Anybody else? I'm not sure. I'm a Christian. Pray for me. Up and right back down. If I miss it, thank you. God bless you. Thank you. God bless you. I've seen three hands. Now, maybe there's somebody else. I'll tell you just a second. I'm not really sure. Include me in that prayer. Could I just see the hand? Up. Let me see it. Thank you. Bless your heart. There's four. Anybody else? Up and right back down. Thank you. There's five. Anybody else? I'm not sure. Question number two, I'm talking to Christians. I'm talking to Christians today. You got time for sports, time for hobbies, time to hunt, time to fish, time for cars, time to shop, time to watch television, time for a computer. And shame on you. You can't give Jesus Christ 15 minutes a day to read your Bible and pray. You're giving him something and you're giving him garbage is what you're. I'm talking to Christians today. You say, I don't drink, I don't smoke, I don't chew. I'll tell you what else you don't do. You don't tell your best friend how to keep from screaming in the fires of hell forever. Come on, tell me that's being a good Christian. With our heads bowed and our eyes closed, we will say, preacher, I'm a Christian, but God spoke to my heart today. Some areas in my life, I'm not proud of it, but I'm going to be honest about it. I'm guilty of giving God the garbage. I know He's not happy about that, and I'm not happy about it. There's some changes I need to make, some priorities I need to establish. Brother Mark, pray for me as a Christian. Could I just see your hand, fellow believer? Lift it high. High! High! I didn't see you. I know you mean business today. God bless you. I'd say there's 3 or 4 dozen hands right there. That's good. Now, who else is there? Get honest today. Thank you. Who else? Thank you, sir. Thank you, sir. Thank you, ma'am. Thank you, ma'am. Thank you, young lady. Thank you, sir. Thank you in the back. I see it, ma'am. Thank you halfway up on the right, and thank you on the left, and thank you in the back, and thank you, and thank you. God bless you. I'm going to ask her one more time, then I'm going to pray. Preacher, include me in that prayer. There are things in my life shouldn't be there. And there are things should be there that aren't there. And preacher, I've got a husband, a friend, a buddy, a pal I've never witnessed to, but God spoke to my heart today. I need boldness. Brother Mark, as you pray for all these other people, include me in the prayer. 10 seconds. Anybody else? Up and right back down. There's 6, 7, 8 more, 9 more. God bless you. 10 more, 11 more. God bless you. Father, I pray today for some friends that said, I'm not sure. Thank you for the mighty conviction of the Holy Ghost. And I pray today in Jesus' name you'd break through in that life. And today may they come and receive the Savior. Then I pray, Father, for a great number of Christians you spoke to. I pray today decisions might be made at this altar that will exalt your Son in Jesus' name. Amen. Take your hymnal.
1: Let's take our Bibles and move over to the book of Hosea. Put a marker there. Watch, put a tithe envelope there. Use that on Wednesday night. Then I'm going to ask you to move all the way back to Genesis, where we'll begin tonight, chapter 3. While you turn to those two texts, I would like to say that the last couple of years, Brother Tim has been mentioning to me the possibility of having a family camp with youth camp in conjunction with the two. And he has found a beautiful place. We were over there. It's like a conference grounds. I like working in the dirt and planting flowers and all that. I just don't like walking it and playing it afterwards. I like to get cleaned up. And this is all cleaned and beautiful flower gardens and ferns and everything swept and cabins are nice. Woohoo! That's my kind of camping right there. And we're looking into it. And I think it'd be a great thing. It'd be a little bit earlier. We won't want this late in the year, but maybe the 1st of August or so. And you know, sometimes, and I'm all happy when you get to go to Disneyland, but some of these vacations are very pricey. And perhaps we could have a session for young couples and young married people and raising children and young children. We'll have people help us with the children. And when you're in sessions, and I think it'd be a wonderful thing, a wonderful thing. And teenagers, their own speaker, big services at night. Doesn't that sound like fun? It does to me. I like it. And especially sounds like fun because my wife likes it. And so we're gonna look into that. You may want to think about that. I want to remind you that we're looking at revival. And we started here back in May and been Sunday morning, Sunday night, all summer on revival. And last week we began 4 hindrances to revival. And we saw in Hosea chapter 13 because they exalt in themselves pride. God cannot work when there's pride. And all of us have it. And all of us have to check it at the door in our marriage and at our work. You're going to get offended if you're not careful tomorrow because of pride. And so we saw that pride hinders revival. And then when we dethrone God, it hinders revival. And this morning we saw a powerful verse. Oh, Israel. The Bible says that Israel destroyed herself. Israel chose to destroy herself. You can't blame my mother, my father, the church, the school, America. If we destroy, because we've chosen to destroy ourselves. And when we self-destruct, we are not prepared for revival. We're going to get to our text in Hosea in a few moments. I want to begin by laying some groundwork in Genesis chapter number 3 tonight. The Bible says in verse 6, "And when the woman saw that the tree was good for food, and that it was pleasant to the eyes, and the tree was to be desired to make one wise, she took of the fruit thereof and did eat, and gave also unto her husband with her, and he did eat. And the eyes of them both were open, and they knew that they were naked. And they sewed fig leaves together and made themselves aprons. And they heard the voice of the Lord God walking in the garden in the cool of the day. Adam and his wife," little three-letter word class, what is it? "Hid themselves." That's ludicrous to think you can hide from God. "But they hid themselves from the presence of the Lord God amongst the trees in the garden. And the Lord God called unto Adam and said unto him, Where art thou? And he said, I heard thy voice in the garden. I was afraid." By the way, when you're ever afraid of God, it's because something's wrong. A loving God, there's no reason to be afraid of him. "Because I was naked, and I," what class? "Hid myself." We're told twice that Adam and Eve sinned, and sin, as a result, consequently, they desired to hide themselves as a result of their sin. What are you hiding tonight? What am I hiding tonight? Go with me, if you will, to the book of Joshua. Joshua, and in chapter number 7. Genesis, Exodus, Leviticus, Numbers, Deuteronomy, Joshua, Judges. Joshua, chapter number 7. We know that as you back up in chapter 6, that we had the conquest at Jericho. And verse 18, the Bible says in chapter 6, "And ye in any wise keep yourself from" what class? The what, church? The cursed thing. Keep yourself from the cursed thing. God says, I don't want you to touch it. What was cursed? Verse 19. "All the silver and gold and vessels of brass and iron are consecrated unto the Lord. They shall come into the treasury of the Lord." God said, church, he wanted these things to go to the church treasury, the temple's treasury. That city was the first of many cities. But that first city was God's city. Don't touch it. That tree in the garden was God's tree. Don't touch it. The tithe is God's. Don't touch it. Say, can't afford to tithe. Can't afford not to. We begin by being honest with God. There's a man by the name of Achan. He thought he could get away with it. He thought he could take some of that silver, some of that gold, some of those things, and take them for himself and not affect his wife or his children. I want to say, when lust hath conceived, it bringeth forth sin, and sin, when it is finished, bringeth forth death. And it always affects those around us. God says in Hebrews in chapter 12, I believe it's verse 15, comes to my mind, of bitterness, lest any root of bitterness spring up and defile many. My bitterness just does not affect me, it affects others. And so here is Achan. He thinks he can get away with it. Chapter 7, where I've asked you to turn. "But the children of Israel committed a trespass Isn't it something that God sees it as corporate? And the cursed thing, for Achan took the cursed thing. Notice, if you will, in chapter number 7, let's go over to verse number 21. And when I saw the spoils, a goodly Babylonish garment, 200 shekels of silver and a wedge of gold of 50 shekels weight, I won. He said, I saw them. Two, I coveted them. And three, church, what? I took them. So Joshua sent messengers, and they ran into the tent. And behold, it was, church, what? Hid. What did Adam and Eve do with their sin? They tried to hide it. What did Achan try to do? He tried to hide it. By the way, his whole family was destroyed. But mother and dad would have rules, and I'd disobey those rules. And then I'd try to hide what I did, and just like you, because we all were that way with our parents. So I wasn't. Well, then you were boring. No. We hide. You get a popsicle, and you know you're not supposed to have it. And mother walks in, and you hide it. One of our dear men, he and his wife both are home with the Lord now. And I recall when they were not faithful to church, and I'd swing by their house on Saturday morning, and rarely ever go in the house, just a couple times. I'd just go by the house, and I'd say hello to him. He was washing the car, cutting the lawn almost every Saturday, a neat freak, just a wonderful man, a godly man, a good man, but was not faithful to church. And I recall one time he was washing his car. I remember the car. I remember the model. I remember the year. It was beautiful in the 70s. And he was washing it, and he was smoking while he was washing it. And I pulled up, and when I pulled up, he pulled that cigarette, and he put it behind his back. The strange thing about a cigarette, when it's lit, there's smoke. And the smoke kept coming up the back of the fella. And I kept talking, and talking a little longer, and talking longer. I know it was evil of me. But pretty soon there was no smoke. I said to him some years later, when he really got right with God and got in this thing, I call him George, it wasn't his name. George, whatever happened to that cigarette? He said, I knew you saw it. I said, I did see it. What happened to it? He said, I didn't want you to see it. I put it out with my fingers. I said, that must have hurt. My goodness, isn't it something how we try to hide? You've heard this story so many times, you're tired of it. When I stole those cookies off the table, my mother asked me, son, with the chocolate chips over my face, did you take those cookies? And I put my hand behind my back and looked at her and said, no, mother. We try to hide. We sit sometimes in churches, and I know some of you, as I move around, you're behind a pillar, and there's no room, I understand. But sometimes we position ourselves. I go to church to preach, and if there's pillars, I look who's behind the pillars. They don't want preaching. I generally know where to look in the church. Who doesn't want it? I want to say tonight, we try to hide from preaching. We try to hide in our lives if we're not careful. Go one more text here in 2 Samuel chapter 11. All the double books are together, 1 and 2 Samuel, 1 and 2 Kings, 1 and 2 Chronicles. I'm getting to where we're going in just a moment on what hinders revival. I think you catch the idea of what's going to hinder revival. And David, this time, did not go out to war. The spring of the year was there, and the war would begin back up. They'd been home for the winter months. And David could not sleep, and he saw a woman washing herself, verse 2. And he went and sent for the woman. She was the wife, Bathsheba, of Uriah. And he took her, and she came into him, and he lay with her, and she conceived in verse 5. And he says, we got to deal with this. He wanted to hide the fact that he would have been immoral and there was going to be a baby. And he sent for Uriah and he said, I want you, verse 8, to go home to your house. But that night, instead of going to his wife, verse 9, Uriah slept at the door of the king's house with all the servants of his lord and went not down to his house. He said, my brethren are out at war. I'm not going to go home. I was taking care of the king. But he didn't realize the king had stole his wife. David did not know what to do. He's trying to hide his sin. So he says, maybe if I get him drunk in verse number 13. And when David called him, he did eat and drink before him and made him drunk. And at evening went to lie on his bed with the servants of the Lord, but went not down to his house. So he says, I got to do something. So he writes a letter, verse 14, and he sent it back with Uriah, his death notice. And they said, put him in the hottest point of the battle. And when the battle is raging, pull the troops back. And sure enough, he was able to kill the man, hiding his sin. But you get to chapter 12, and there's a man by the name of Nathan. And Nathan tells David a story about a man who had such great things and possessions and sheep. And he stole from a man that only had one little wee lamb. And he stole from that man. And David was wroth and said, I tell you what you do. We ought to kill that man. And Nathan says, thou art the man. You've been trying to hide your sin. But God's seen it all along. Go with me to the book of Hosea tonight, please. The book of Hosea, I'll tell you what stops revival. We saw this morning, verse 9 of chapter 13, O Israel, thou hast destroyed thyself. But it gives a positive note there, but in me is thine help. He speaks of Ephraim, who he mentions these 47 times in this book. Verse 12, the iniquity of Ephraim is bound up. His sin is hid. His sin is hid. I read from a Christian periodical within the last 12 months that the number one sin of young men in the church, teenagers, is pornography. I read a report in the newspaper, and I cannot remember within the last year the number, but if I recall, and I said it here, you might correct me when I'm finished, I think it was nearly 60% of junior high age boys are hooked into pornography. The thing is, your mother doesn't know. Your dad doesn't know. But there's coming a day. And I'm not talking about in heaven. There's coming a day you're going to get caught. Because all of a sudden, we take more liberties. And then we violate somebody. And then all of a sudden, it begins to unravel. And your cell phone begins to get looked at. I know you, dear people, love me, but I know you don't agree with me on this. I think cell phones are teenagers, one of the most dangerous things you can give a child. I'd feel a little bit more careful if you gave him a rattlesnake. If your young daughter, even your young son, works a job and it's 8 o'clock at night this winter and it's dark and they're 16, 17 years of age and they're driving down a road or something, I think it'd be a good thing if you gave them your cell phone. I would not want a young girl with especially the opportunity to have a cell phone in the dark of the night and you break down on Montague Expressway or something. You can call your mama and say, our daddy, I'm broke down here on the side of the road. I'll be right there. I think that's safety. But dear mother and dad, as soon as they get back home with their phone every night, I take the phone and I check it. He said, that's not fair. That's treating my child like they're wrong. You don't have to tell them what you're doing. It's your phone. Don't be Gestapo agents, but you are responsible. There was rattlesnakes all over the place. You would want to check every day so you should keep your children safe. And young boys and young girls are destroying their lives at young ages and then all of a sudden have to carry that into a college and then carry that into marriage and it's been hid young girls, they get into marriage, they've been violated. He comes back from a honeymoon and says, I don't understand it. She withdraws herself because you haven't dealt with something that someone violated you. Someone took advantage of you. That, by the way, is not your sin. Pornography is filling the minds of our children. Mothers and dads, school is starting. It's beginning again. I'd take a very careful look at the television program we're seeing, including the commercials. I'd be very careful of all the slaughtering and games and slaughtering people and killing people. I'd be careful about a lot of that. I'd be careful about letting your kids just go. I think the law, Brother Tim, I'm not sure. 16-year-old, I think, can drive teenagers. I think that's the rule. That's a good rule. Don't have your kids be transporting kids. Think this thing through. You are there as a mother. You are there as a dad to protect this child. Don't let them just wander. Don't let them just drop them off at Great America. No. Don't drop them off at a mall. No. You ever stop to think why they have so many security in those places? You ever hear of drugs? And sometimes my life gets weary with people, and I talk to them, and their son's on drugs, their daughter's on drugs, they're in pornography, and they're from good Christian homes. We think we can hide our sin. David thought he could. Some of you men think you can hide some things on the cell phone and on the computer, and your wife will never find out. Some of you women are texting men that are not your husband, and you think your husband, he's too stupid. He'll never find out. And we hide our sin. We happen to have a next door a park right here. I can always see when a man is meeting a woman that's not his wife. I happen to think that they must be 5, 10, 15, 20 miles away on the other side of the valley, and they're meeting here. You can just see as they park out front there and get out of their car, how they talk to one another and treat one another as you pass by. And I'm thinking so many times I've seen that for these near 38 years. I wonder, is he thinking about it, his little children? And they're going to find out. Is he thinking about his wife? Is she thinking about her husband? They'll find out. Even in Christian circles, there are people that can't wait to get to work tomorrow morning because she's there, he's there. And we think we can hide our sin. We think we can cover our sin. The Bible says in Proverbs 28, verse 13, he that covereth his sin shall not prosper. I want this church individually. I'm not talking about finances necessarily, though that's okay. I want God's people to prosper. I want you to have good marriages, good homes, free from sin and free from filth, free from blasphemy, free from having to hide from your wife and hide from your husband and hide from your parents and hide from the youth pastor and hide from a Sunday school teacher. The Bible says there'll never be revival if we're hiding. Jack Faber, what are you hiding tonight? God's people that I love so much, what are you hiding? This last Sunday night of the summer is the night to get it right with God. Amen. Let's stand together, please. Our Father, I have been blessed with the world's greatest church. I would like to talk on and on and on, but I don't think there's a need tonight. I believe God's people have captured with Adam and Eve and with Achan and with David the tragedy of hiding sin, hiding conversations, hiding material that's going to destroy us.
2: I would like for you to take the Word of God, please, and turn with me in the New Testament to the book of 2 Timothy, chapter 3. And we'll begin reading in just a moment with verse 1 of 2 Timothy, chapter 3. I'm praying that we'll allow God to really work in our hearts and for the extra grace that we need, we'll receive. Some subjects are more difficult than others to approach. And if it were not for the practice of preaching through a book of the Bible and covering all of it, some subjects would be never covered. This is one of them. I don't want to divide the audience. I want to bring us all together. Let's let God speak to our heart. The Bible says, "This know also, that in the last days perilous times shall come. For men shall be lovers of their own selves, covetous, boasters, proud, blasphemers, disobedient to parents, unthankful, unholy, without natural affection, truce breakers, false accusers, incontinent, fierce, despisers of those that are good, traitors, heady, high-minded, lovers of pleasure more than lovers of God, having a form of godliness, but denying the power thereof. From such turn away. For of this sort are they which creep into houses and lead captive silly women laden with sins, led away with divers lust, ever learning and never able to come to the knowledge of the truth." Now, as Jannes and Jambres withstood Moses, so do these also resist the truth. Men of corrupt minds, reprobate concerning the faith. This is an amazing subject to me, especially finding it in this context. Paul is writing to his son in the ministry, Timothy. He calls him his son in the faith, and he's encouraged him to stay, to remain in Ephesus. In the first epistle, we read Paul, an apostle of Jesus Christ, by the commandment of God, our Savior, and Lord Jesus Christ, which is our hope, unto Timothy, my own son in the faith. Grace, mercy, and peace from God our Father and from Jesus Christ our Lord. As I besought thee to abide still at Ephesus, may I add to this, no matter how hard it gets, no matter how difficult the situation may be, stay. Stay in Ephesus and get done what God has given you to do. When we come to the second epistle that Paul writes from prison, he says, "When I called remembrance," in chapter 1, verse 5, "the unfeigned faith that is in thee, which dwelt first in thy grandmother Lois and thy mother Eunice, and I am persuaded that in thee also. Wherefore I put thee in remembrance, that thou stir up the gift of God, which is in thee, by the putting on of my hands." He not only calls mother by name, these names are given to him by the Holy Spirit, as the human penman Paul records mother's name and grandmother's name, but attributes to mother and grandmother fact that they're the ones who nurtured young Timothy and brought him up in the nurture and admonition of the Lord. And they use this expression, also remember, to stir up the gift. And then we come to the third chapter of 2 Timothy, and for emphasis, the Bible says, "This know also." Add this to your list. Don't overlook it. This know also. Take this seriously. This know also. And then he lists for us these commonplace things that are corrupt behavior that become commonplace in these perilous times of the last days. In the last days, perilous times shall come. There's two different opinions about this. One being the last days or all the days from the resurrection of Jesus Christ who is coming. And the second being the last days are the crucial days that are moving toward us in the time just before the Lord's return. I happen to take the latter position in that, believing that we have other scriptures to teach us that we have intense and intensifying of evil behavior as the days approach, when evil men and seducers will wax worse and worse. I like to hear people say that this is the way we reared our children a decade ago or 50 years ago, or to read about someone who says we raised our children 100 years ago, and this is what we put into their hearts and minds, especially as they talk about line upon line, precept upon precept of the Word of God, giving people the Word of God. Truth is timeless. All truth proceeds from God because He is before all things, the Bible says. But when we come through this long list of perilous times and awful behavior, right in the middle of it, he uses an expression about silly women. Verse 6, silly women. At first you might think he's picking on women. I don't think he's picking on women. The word silly means gullible. Gullible. Might like to use the expression, which is given in the Authorized Version of the Bible here, that there are silly women. You might place the emphasis on the word silly with some sort of derogatory tone in your voice. But he's meaning, of course, gullible women. We're always under the attack of the devil, the world, and the flesh. We're battling against God. And in a warfare, no doubt the enemy tries to find somewhere to penetrate through and do his dastardly work. And when Paul is writing here to Timothy, he says, put your guard up. Pray about this. Because there are gullible women that will provide an opening for Satan. Now, there's no doubt they're gullible men. Maybe we could say silly men. But the Bible says silly women. Think about it. Why does God give this attention? Why does God record this in His eternal word? I must be frank with you. When I decided that God wanted me to speak on this, I came to that decision as I come in all decisions about preaching. I read the Bible devotionally. This may be of help to some people. I just read the Bible devotionally. And as God speaks to me and press upon my heart things in that devotional reading to emphasize, I'm sure I don't cover everything, but as God speaks to me and impresses upon my heart certain things, that's the thing that I believe He wants me to speak on. So as I'm reading through the book of 2 Timothy over and over and over and just asking God to speak to my heart and place the emphasis where God places the emphasis, I try to find that emphasis. What has God emphasized? And so we come to this verse I dealt with earlier, having a form of godliness in verse 5, but denying the power thereof. There are people who look the part, who act the part. Perhaps they could get an Academy Award for their acting, They fool lots of people, but they're only powerless forms. Churches are full of them. May I say something a little more difficult to say? Pulpits are full of them. Many people who go through the motions, who know the act, who are powerless forms. Now, the Bible makes reference in verse 6, for of this sort, what sort? These powerless forms. These people who fool everybody. These people who are deceivers. They make a work of deceiving. They're practitioners of deceit. They prey on gullible people. Now think about that. We learn from studying the Word of God that there are demonic forces in the world. Some people have a different opinion of that than others. But the devil has his cohorts. When we hear the Word of God talk about devils in a plural, it doesn't mean they're plural devils. That's a word for demons, demonic spirits. And there's an entire study we ought to give to demonic spirits and how demonic spirits are used by the devil to deceive people. And some of them major in seduction. Most of the time we apply that word to some sort of sign, some sort of sinful behavior, lascivious behavior, concupiscence, the Bible calls it lascivious behavior. But it's not always seducing people to some sexual behavior. It's just deceit. And when you read the Bible and study the Bible, you come to the revelation of Jesus Christ, the last book of the Bible, when Satan is judged and God takes the devil and casts him into a lake of fire. But before he does it, he rips his face off. And if you could see that moment, if you could see him as he truly is, remember, in his career, he's transformed himself as an angel of light. He appears beautiful. But he may have been the person or persons you gave such attention to, such applause for, because he played his part well. I want you to be aware of that. The most dangerous thing with which we deal in the world as Christians is the thing that is most like the truth, but is not the truth. They may be in some costume of truth, some identifying emblem of truth, but they do not embody the truth. They try to hold back the truth, because not only is truth the most powerful thing in the world, it is the great revealer. It shows people for who they are. And so Paul is writing the last words he will pen to his son in the faith. And in all earnestness, we wouldn't pass this off perhaps as some just comment from a preacher of some sort, silly women. But in this Word of God, he bears his soul to his son in the ministry and says to him, silly women, beware. And beware of silly women, because they are the people that the devil uses, these gullible people, to invade God's work, to disrupt God's work. So beware of silly women. Now think with me about this. We're in a battle. This isn't a playtime, this is a wartime. And we're fighting the world, the flesh, and the devil. And the enemy, we need to identify, is Satan, and we identify him as he's warring against our souls. And the instruments he chooses to use are instruments we would invite into our own camp, who would deceive us. I didn't fight in the Vietnam War. My peers did. And the Viet Cong, so I'm told, in the Vietnam War said one of the most dangerous things with which we had to deal with is trying to know who the enemies were. Sometimes children would come into the camp. They'd have strapped to them some type of explosive, and we were by nature trying to do everything we could to help the children. But they were sent there to destroy us, to blow us up. And we were trained in a way to try to be alert, wide awake, to the real enemy. And we had all kinds of horror stories coming back from there. One of my dearest friends, high school companion, may I go so far as to say playmate in my youth, was in Vietnam in the war for, it seemed like, less than 3 months, and was blown to bits, his body vaporized, could not even find enough pieces of it to put in a body bag and bring it back to our hometown. But he did battle with someone he didn't even suspect. So Paul is writing a very serious thing. This is not a comical thing, not a silly thing. And he says, I want you to know you're going to be dealing with gullible women. And you need to beware. You need to beware. Now, I don't want to forget this, but if you read on, and read on with me, having a form of godliness, but denying the power thereof, from such turn away. For of this sort are they which creep into houses. That expression is always used for something with deception, creeping into houses. When you read the book of Jude about the devil's movements to disrupt, there's a slight creeping involved in that. And they lead captive. Think about it. Lead captive. The people with whom they're dealing think they're in charge, but that's not it at all. The people who creep in are creeping in to take charge. Creeping in for you to serve them. And so, having a form of godliness but denying the power thereof, from such turn away. For of this sort are they which creep into houses and lead captive silly women, laden with sins, led away with divers lust. Now, they're appealing to something already in the sinful nature. I would not be bold enough to say what is in your sinful nature. I just know you have one. And you can say with assurance, I have one. We all have a sinful nature. But Satan is a master of studying this sinful nature. He knows what appeals to the lust of the flesh, the lust of the eyes, and the pride of life. And he would parade anything or anyone in front of us to tempt us, to seduce us, to lure us in the lust of the flesh, the lust of the eyes, or the pride of life. And of course, we can simplify that by saying the desire within you to have something you should not have, that's off limits, but Satan tries to make it to you to be something you want, even though it's off limits. That's what he did with Adam and Eve. His trickery has always been the same. Or he may bring something paraded before you that is a lust for something you to get involved in that you should not be involved in. It may not be a terrible thing. It may be something that some would say it's a very good, maybe even, I'm sorry, wholesome thing. But it's not God's will for you. Because the devil is seductive and conniving. Remember, when God finishes with him, he brands him for all time as him that deceived them. Or he might parade something in front of you that you want to be. I would like to be like that.

He uses things in those categories. That's what he did with Jesus when Jesus called him out on the Mount of Temptation. And you remember, Jesus defeated him in each of the temptations. Jesus defeated him with the Word of God. And that's the only way we can defeat him, with the Word of God. The testimony of Christ, the blood of the Lord Jesus. But when you look again, now look, please, let God speak to you. Don't just run over these passages and forget them. They're led captive. They're already laden with sins. We don't know what's in their mind. We don't know what's been through their eye gate, ear gate. But Satan does. And some of you listening to the sound of my voice have made yourself open targets for Satan by what you've allowed into your eye gate. Pornographic world is paraded in front of all of us. And Satan wants to use anything. He doesn't want to kick the door open and barge in and rudely just confront you. He's always giving you just a crack in the door. So we must have our guard up and be prayerful and ask God to guide us and help us. But the Bible says, for of this sort, what sort? Those who have a form of godliness. They appear like the greatest people in the world. But they don't know the Lord. They don't have the power of God living in them. Be warned. I have messages I've given. I'm trying to make a habit not preach things, the same things, because it's not for you. You need them. I could preach one sermon 100 times and I wouldn't feel badly about it. It's for me. I'm trying to preach through all the Bible. I'm trying to get everything in God's Word God's given us. And so in every book of the Bible, from Genesis to Revelation, God has a message about himself. And he reveals himself to us. What does he reveal to us in Genesis? What does he reveal to us in Exodus, Leviticus? What does he reveal to us in the little book of Obadiah? Or what does God reveal to us about himself? I want to get all of that because God's word is revealing to me the Lord, and I want to be mature in the Lord, to be a blessing to my wife, my family, to you, to these children. And so I was about to say I could go back and deal from the teachings of the Lord Jesus, the parable of the leaven, the leaven of the Sadducees, the leaven of the Pharisees, the leaven of the Herodians, but I preached about that years ago. Put it in a book. You can get it and read it. If you can't afford it, I'll give it to you if you want it. But the leaven of Herod is what we're dealing with today, the leaven of Herod, worldliness, especially the temptation to incorporate political work into God's work and think that if we are in with the political, we're in with the Lord. And Jesus warned against the leaven of Herod. I'm just saying to you, there's so many ways Satan works. How's he working on you? So, having a form of godliness, but denying the power thereof, from such turn away, for of this sort, meaning verse 6 is talking about verse 5, for of this sort of a form of godliness, but denying the power thereof. Of this sort are they which creep into houses. They're the people who go after these women. And they succeed by leading them captive. These are gullible women. And may I say again, they're gullible men just like they're gullible women. But Paul is warning here in the inspiration of the Spirit of God about these gullible women. Laden with sins, loaded down with sin. And they're led away with divers lusts, many types of lust. And the Word of God says, ever learning and never able to come to the knowledge of the truth. Very seldom we apply that verse to what I'm talking about, but it's in the context of this.

0: And here's what I want you to see. And this preaching is something you have to do for yourself. I've taken the time to read again the story of Jannes and Jambres. I want you to see it, verse 8. Now, as Jannes and Jambres withstood Moses, they resisted Moses, withstood Moses, so do these antecedent, who you're talking about, these people of this sort, who creep into houses, who lead captive gullible women, these are the same people who withstood Moses and tried to wreck Moses and the deliverance of the people of God from Egyptian bondage. It's a serious thing, not a plaything. By the way, this phone I hold in my hand is destroying some of you women. This phone I hold in my hand is destroying some of you men. It's been created to be a tool for communication, the gospel. But it's opened up a world of temptation and the wrong approvals for silly women. God help me, some of the most prominent women in this church have succumbed to this. Adding your approval to media and to comments that people have made who have no use for God, no use for the things of God, no use for the church of the living God, and you applaud them. How did you get into that? Silly woman, how did you get into it? Gullible woman, how did you get into it? Why do you use a tool that could be so powerful and use it for the wrong thing? I want you to do something. You'll have to do it on your own because I can't take the time to do it. I want you to open your Bible to the book of Exodus. And I want you to find Exodus chapter 7. And if you have your Bible open to Exodus chapter 7, I want you to turn the pages through chapter 8, chapter 9, chapter 10, chapter 11, chapter 12. I want you to read. Ask God's Spirit to guide you. The confrontation between God and Satan, as it reflects itself in the confrontation between Moses and Pharaoh. And I want you to understand, when Moses and Aaron came before Pharaoh, when Moses came to confront Pharaoh to let my people go, God said, and miraculous things were used to speak to Pharaoh. Pharaoh witnessed them and hardened his heart. But there are magicians and soothsayers who came and mimicked. They patterned and mimicked the miracles of God. Read carefully. What they couldn't do, they couldn't change dust into lice. They recognized only God could do that. And there's such a powerful lesson for us in that. But I want you to notice, they did all of this to resist the truth, to resist Moses, to resist the deliverance of God's people from Egyptian bondage. Read it carefully. Let God speak to your heart. I preached on it long ago. I imagine, Ryan, the messages are on something somewhere people can find by looking for text. And those texts you'll find. But in your mind's eye, you'll see the miracles God wrought. Early on, you'll see the miracles appearing. They weren't miracles at all. The rod that was thrown down before Pharaoh to mimic the rod of God in the hand of Moses. It wasn't a rod at all. It was in Moses, it was a rod. But for the connivers and liars, it was a snake stilled and then loosed. But it worked. Now, why in the world, when we get to the New Testament, to 2 Timothy, in the midst of all of what Paul is writing about, does God call the names of the people who confronted Moses? He called their names. We don't get their names in the Old Testament. But God called their names. Jannes and Jambres were standing Moses. Let me read it to you. Now, as Jannes and Jambres withstood Moses, verse 8 of 2 Timothy chapter 3. So did these also resist the truth. That's what they're really about. They are men of corrupt minds, playing on women who are gullible. They are reprobate concerning the faith. They may appear to be faithful people. God says they're reprobate concerning the faith. But they shall proceed no further. For their folly shall be manifest unto all men, as theirs also was. So I want you to take the time, in a family devotion, I want your children to hear the story of the miracles, the conflict between God and Satan. And see how the Lord delivered, finally, with the blow of the death of the firstborn, and how God delivered his people miraculously by the blood. But in all of this, Timothy is being warned. You don't have to take the time to go back in the Old Testament and read those many chapters. It'll take you a couple of hours or so just to read through them. It took me that long just to read and meditate again through those chapters in preparation for what I'm saying to you. But I wanted to know what God is saying to Timothy, because I believe God has given me a burden to do anything and everything I can to help the local church, not to hinder it in any way. To understand that it is the body of Christ on the earth, and it needs to be handled a certain way. Now, I'm going to read the verses just to put it all together to you. The Bible says, in verse 5, having a form of godliness but denying the power thereof, from such turn away. For of this sort, same type, this sort are they which creep into houses and lead captive, they actually capture gullible women, silly women. They appeal to them, to the lust of their flesh, the lust of their eyes, the pride of life. They're like all people laden with sins and led away with divers lusts, many types of lusts. Ever learning and never able to come to the knowledge of the truth. Destroying themselves and those in love before they even know they're destroyed. And then God says, now as Jannes and Jambres withstood Moses, so do these same people who are ever learning and never ever come to the knowledge of the truth, these same people who are for this sort, which creep into houses, the same people who are having a form of godliness but denying the power thereof. Now, as Jannes and Jambres withstood Moses, so do these also resist the truth. That's what they can't let you get, the truth. The men of corrupt minds, reprobate concerning the faith. And I'm saying to you, beware. Silly women, beware. Because you could be transporting and transferring things as a messenger of Satan. I know this is hard. It's not the easiest thing in the world to say to an audience of people. But you could be doing things. Some of you women need to stop passing along everything you see or like on your phone. You need to have more discernment than that. You need to quit enlarging the influence of people who have no good intended for you or for those you love or for the Lord's work or for the Lord's people. You say, well, it's all just fun and games. No, you may see it as fun and games. But it's not all just fun and games. It can be used to disrupt God's work and God's people. And to enlarge things that should not be enlarged and diminish things that should not be diminished. To make popular things and people which should not be made popular. Let me give you a Bible verse. Would you write it down, please? It's in the little book of 2 John. 2 John. And the Bible talks about verse 9, whosoever transgresseth and abideth not in the doctrine of Christ hath not God. He that abideth in the doctrine of Christ, he hath both the Father and the Son. If there come any unto you and bring not this doctrine. Now, before I finish the verse, I want you to look at verse 7. For many, the many turns to any, being more specific. For many deceivers entered into the world who confess not that Jesus Christ has come in the flesh. This is a deceiver and an antichrist. Now, surely if they're deceivers, they don't paint themselves that way. I'm a deceiver. I'm an antichrist. I'm against the doctrine of Christ. I'll do anything I can to disrupt God's people and God's church. That's not the way they start. They're your friends. Many of whom are really your enemies. And this might awaken some of you. They're the enemies of your children. What they would promote to your children, not the things you would promote to your children and teach your children. But you're so gullible that you promote them when they're promoting things you wouldn't want for your own children. Some of you need to wake up. When your children come to you someday and say, I don't like this old-time religion. I don't like this decency about things. I don't like this worship in holiness. I don't like that. Where did they get that? Yep. Now, if you think it's the easiest thing in the world for preachers to talk like this, try it sometime. It's not. But I want you to read on with me, 2 John. Verse 10, if there come any unto you and bring not this doctrine, receive him not into your house. Well, they're my friends. I've made idols of them to my children. Receive them not into your house, neither bid them Godspeed. God bless you. We just love everybody. We just had a Bible lesson today that I wrote on the anger of God. A very difficult lesson. But it's a lesson from God's Word, from the Book of Lamentations, that God got angry with those who were the apple of his eye. There's a time when even God says, no, enough. Now here's the verse, verse 11 of 2 John. For he that biddeth him Godspeed is partaker of his evil deeds. All they're promoting that you would say you're against, all they're putting forward that you would want somebody to corner your children, get them somewhere, and put it forward in their children's lives, all of that, you're a partaker in their evil deeds. Isn't it just like the devil? Isn't it just like the devil to take things that destroy people and deceive people to the point that they're using those people to promote those very things that destroy them, their church, their children, the things they love? Often, as a pastor, and maybe you never think this, Evelyn has to listen to it from time to time because she's been married to a pastor for 55 years. I say, how can people be so ignorant, so gullible, that they start promoting things that destroy the holy life that they desire for those they love? I know a man right now, and I could call his name and some of you would stand to your feet and say, he's someone I adore, I admire him. But he's married to a girl. He's helped strip every holy, decent thing he could out of her life to make him feel better about his disobedience to the Lord. How does that happen? Because there are gullible women led away and led captive by the devil, who has the devil appealing to many lusts. And you know what? It always takes you further than you ever thought you would go. That's the way sin works, isn't it? How many multiple people have said to me through the years, Pastor, I never thought I'd fall this far. I never thought this would happen to my children. I never thought that I have had people in my own family promoting this. I'm not blaming every action like that on a reaction to something you did wrong. I'm just saying to you, take warning. Heed what God is saying in his word. You don't ever have to say that I'm right. I can live without that. I truly can. But you always have to say, God's right. God's word is right. Amen. If you're going to be a Christian,
1: amen,
0: and do the right thing. Beware, silly women. It's a door. Gullible women, it's a door through which Satan likes to walk. And there's just no end to the damage he wants to do. I'm not going to live in fear of him, because greater is he that's in me than he that's in the world. I already have the victory over death, hell, and the grave. And the Lord Jesus is mighty to save. And he is the deliverer who can deliver me from all things. But Paul said, perhaps with tears in his eyes, that's just my imagination, writing these words from a Roman prison cell to his son in the faith. Get your guard up, Timothy. Get your guard up. Because there are gullible women that Satan's going to pick on to invade the ranks. Ask God for discernment. I want to thank you for being kind enough to listen to this. Let's pray together, may we? I remind you, I would not even deal with this if I wasn't preaching through every verse, every chapter of the Bible. But I'm not going to jump over things God puts right in front of us. Heavenly Father, protect this church. May there be some people in this body of believers who judge themselves, who shut the door in the devil's face. If it sounds or appears unloving to some, better to love you, Lord Jesus, and to be true to you than to what they call their friends who are not interested in their spiritual well-being. I cannot apply this to the heart and mind the way it should be applied, but I know, Lord, you can apply it. And I give you glory for that. In Christ's name. While we're seated with our heads bowed and eyes closed, we're going to sing in a moment, "Nothing Between My Soul and the Savior." Nothing. The songwriter wrote that. It means nothing. And what God brings to your mind, to your heart, that needs to be dealt with, just tell the Lord, "I need your help. Help me deal with it." Maybe you even need to say, "I'm not going to make a storm about it. I'm not going to be the meanest little devil on the block about it. But I'm going to take a stand. I'm going to quit passing on things and promoting things that I know are not spiritually healthy for my life, my family, my children, and my church that I love." May God help us. Would you stand quietly? We'll pray together. Brother Hagin said to me years ago, God bless him, "I look forward to seeing him in heaven." And I'm going to say, you were right, old friend, you were right. He said, when you preach hard against sin, don't expect people to run to the altar. But if it's true, God by his Holy Spirit will speak to people. Has God spoken to you? Is it something you need to care for? Let's sing this hymn. Don't delay, don't hesitate. Hesitation is a form of delay. But for some, you need to pray to God about, ask the Lord to help you with, give you strength for. It takes courage to be a parent. It takes courage to be a wife. It takes courage to be a husband. It takes courage to be a Christian, true to the Lord. God give you that courage. It comes out of faith. Your greatness of your opinion of God. 142. Let's take the hymn book and sing it, and you come.

want you to leave here with a clean heart. I can't see it. God sees it. I don't want to be a partaker in any evil deeds. This is difficult for me. But there are evangelists I will not have. There are places I will not preach. Even though I'm going to preach the same thing. Because I don't want to be identified with certain things. And I don't want you to think of your pastor as someone who's some strong, robust Christian. No, I'm as weak as a wounded lamb. And have peer pressures just like you do. I'm just trying to be aware that Satan works. I want to be alert, wide awake. It's something you need to bring to the Lord. You'll sleep better because of it. You'll rest this evening better because of it. Clean it up. Get it right. God will bless you for it. Let's sing the next verse. This one's just for you. You come and

0: listen carefully just for a moment. Pray and be on our way. This week, the midweek meeting is on Tuesday. Some of you work on Tuesday because you get off on Wednesday. We have meetings on Wednesday. I hope you can ask, can you be here on Tuesday? We're going to have a great time together. Here are some things I hope that really encourage you. I have a message. It won't be as long as the one I preach tonight, but a message that I want to bring from 2 Timothy chapter 3. What do you do when trouble comes? What do you hope to gain from your troubles? Some of you young mothers and daddies are going through troubles right now. They're not isolated from your life. God has something he wants to accomplish. I would like for you to take the word of God, please, and turn with me to the last thing the Apostle Paul penned in 2 Timothy chapter 4. And we'll begin reading in just a moment with verse 1. 2 Timothy chapter 4 and verse 1. May God by his Spirit direct my words this day. I'm trying as best I know how to yield to him and to give everything to him. I've given my whole life to being a preacher. I have no regrets about that. I came here many, many years ago to finish that course. I hope you understand that. If something happens and I became incapacitated and unable to do what God's given me to do, I've trained many young men who are able immediately to step in. You hear some of them preaching from time to time. I hope you're so pleased as I am pleased to hear them deliver their souls in the Word of God. But I plan to stay as long as God will allow me to be the pastor of this church. And that's what's in my heart. And to be holding the hands of our elderly people as much as is possible, or them holding, them perhaps holding my hand when we leave here. I've always had great emotion over not being there when Angelo Spadafore went to be with the Lord, when Ruby Spadafore went to be with the Lord, Joe Viss, Marge Viss, Andy Van Imberg, precious people, Val and Ollie, Conrad. No one understands that like a pastor, because you give your heart to people, they give their heart to you. You give your heart to the Lord. And I remember talking to Dr. Robertson about coming here. He said, the young people will forget you ever lived, but the old people will never forgive you for leaving them. I found that to be true. God may take my life any moment, but I'm planning as if you and I will live together until the Lord comes for us. And we finish what God's given us to do. That's what I came to do. And that has only intensified. It is in no way minimized. And the vision I have is only enlarged, and the faith God gave me has only increased. Now, this is not the end of all that. It's just a pause on the road, maybe to take just a break. Evelyn and I took a few days away recently. We did nothing but rest. Nothing. And we were so anxious to get back, we came back a day early. When your love people and you love what God's given you to do, it is the greatest thing in life. It truly is. I'm still excited about coming to work every day. I hope you understand that because it's true in your life. But if you don't understand it, I want you to know there's a way to live so that life is not a drudgery. It's an excitement, an adventure. And we try to make the most of it. Now, I have three messages from this passage of Scripture I want to give to you. Be thankful. I'm not trying to give them all at one time. And I'm going to read from the fourth chapter of 2 Timothy through the fifth verse, which encompasses all three messages. And then I'll deal with the first two verses in this hour, the next two verses, if I live and the Lord doesn't come in the next hour. And then the fifth verse in the third hour we're together. The Bible says in 2 Timothy chapter 4, beginning with verse 1, I charge thee therefore before God and the Lord Jesus Christ, who shall judge the quick and the dead at his appearing and his kingdom. Preach the word. Be instant in season, out of season. Reprove, rebuke, exhort with all longsuffering and doctrine. For the time will come when they will not endure sound doctrine, but after their own lusts shall they heap to themselves teachers having itching ears. And they shall turn away their ears from the truth and shall be turned unto fables. But watch thou in all things. Endure afflictions. Do the work of an evangelist. Make full proof of thy ministry. I want you to notice when Paul is concluding these words to his son in the ministry, Timothy, he concludes with preaching the word. And he does not fail to deal with the people who receive or do not receive that preaching. Notice in verse 2, he says, preach the word. And then he says in verse 3, for the time will come when they, that's the people, when they will not endure sound doctrine, but after their, that's the people, own lust shall they, that's the people, heap to themselves teachers having itching ears. And they, that's the people, shall turn away their ears from the truth and shall be turned to fables. But watch thou in all things, endure afflictions, do the work of an evangelist, make full proof of thy ministry. The preacher and the people, that's the subject for this hour. The people, not considered first, but the preacher and then the people. And then if I live to come before you again, I'll speak on the people and the preacher. And then if I live to come a third time from this passage, I'll deal with the preacher's response to the people. You're going to see what the people have to say and what the people have to do, which explains better than we could ever explain what's happening in our world. And preachers must respond to that and not be discouraged, but preach on. Preach on. God has a way of working in our lives to bring us to the point where we are more discerning people. We understand what matters and what matters most. We'll come back to this passage in just a moment. I'd like you to turn to 2 Corinthians. This is the most personal thing Paul ever wrote. And he takes us into an inner room, if you would, to reveal something about himself personally. Early in the passage, in this letter, in 2 Corinthians chapter 1, verse 8, he says, "For we would not, brethren, have you ignorant of our trouble." Now, this is not the kind of thing you want to talk about. Most of the time, people want to talk about how many great things they've done, what they've accomplished with their lives, how many churches they started, what wonderful things the Lord's allowed them to do. But he says, "I don't want you to be ignorant of our trouble, which came to us in Asia, that we were pressed out of measure." In other words, it was more than we could take. If you measured one's life and said, "This is what is possible to happen in this particular life, this measure of it," we were pressed beyond that, pressed out of measure. Above strength, we thought we couldn't make it. Insomuch that we despaired even of life. We were sure this would take our lives. But we had the sentence of death in ourselves, that we should not trust in ourselves, but in God, which raiseth the dead. In other words, God brought us to the point where all self-trust, all self-sufficiency was gone. What a wonderful thing. What a difficult thing. What an impossible physical thing. What a place where no one wants to go. But he said that's where we were. And then he says in verse 10, "Who delivered us from so great a death." That doesn't stop. He says, "And doth deliver, in whom we trust that he will yet deliver us." What kind of life does this produce? When you go through something like this, everyone's experience is different from someone else's experience, but I remember in a hospital room holding my wife's head in my hands, kissing her and telling her, "I'm leaving. I'm dying. And we've had a wonderful life together. And I died, and you prayed." They took me to another room. They injected my heart with some things, and they said, "He's come back." How does this affect you? The Bible says, ye also helping together by prayer for us, that for the gift bestowed upon us by the means of many persons, thanks may be given by many on our behalf. For our rejoicing is this. This is what we came through. The testimony of our conscience, that in simplicity and godly sincerity, not with fleshly wisdom, but by the grace of God, we have had our conversation in the world, and more abundantly to you, Word. It brought us to simplicity. That's one thing, singleness of mind. And it brought us to godly sincerity. This is the testimony of our conscience. Find a preacher, find a Christian leader who's gone through this, who's been brought to simplicity and godly sincerity, and then let him or her talk to you about the work of God. And the Lord will get the glory. Now, when Paul is at the end of the road, he's in prison in Rome, he's about to walk out and have his head severed from his shoulders. He's at the end of the road. It's his finishing time. As a matter of fact, he will say, "I fought a good fight. I've finished my course." that's recorded in the same chapter. He has something to say. And I am very interested. I am intently attentive to what he says. Because there's no doubt in my mind, it is given with the utmost sincerity of heart. Last words should be, and I think most always are. And so he says, I charge thee, therefore. I want you to mark the word therefore, would you please? That has reference to what he's written before that. And sometimes we let chapters and verses rob us. But in the last chapter, he's referencing what he's already written. In the last chapter, he talks about what God allowed him to go through. And he says in verse 10, thou hast fully known my doctrine, manner of life, purpose, faith, long-suffering, charity, patience. Chapter 3, verse 10. Persecutions, afflictions, which came unto me at Antioch, at Iconium, at Lystra. I'm glad he mentioned these geographical places and the things we can read in the Bible that happened to him in those geographical places. He said, what persecution I endured, but out of them all the Lord delivered me. Yea, and all that will live godly in Christ Jesus shall suffer persecution. He gets that in under the inspiration of the Spirit of God. And then he goes on to talk about evil men and seducers waxing worse and worse. You'd imagine when a man's given his whole life to preaching the gospel, he'd like to say, everything's getting better around here. But he says, evil men and seducers are waxing worse and worse. Yea, and all that will live godly in Christ Jesus shall suffer persecution. You're going to go against the grain with your Christian life, Timothy. Isn't this what Jesus said when Jesus was closing his intimate time with his disciples in John chapter 17? The Bible records that he spoke to his disciples just so they would get it right. He was going to the cross to bleed and die. And he said to them in verse 33 of John chapter 16, these things I have spoken unto you, that in me you might have peace. In the world you shall have tribulation. In the world you're going to have tribulation. He said to them while he was teaching them, this is at the end of his life, he said this in John 16, 33. But while he was teaching them as his disciples, he said in Luke chapter 10, verse 3, go your ways. Behold, I send you forth as lambs among wolves. Think about it. I'm sending you out as lambs among wolves. Paul said, I have a testimony of my conscience now. I've been pressed out of measure. And he writes to Timothy the last things about these experiences. He says, but continue thou in verse 14 of chapter 3, but continue thou in the things which thou hast learned, and hast been assured of, knowing of whom thou hast learned them, and that from a child thou hast known the Holy Scriptures. Think of that. We already have learned in this particular letter that Paul's grandmother and his mother taught him the Word of God. We know that Paul taught him the Word of God. What teachers? And remember, but continue thou in the things which thou hast learned, hast been assured of, knowing of whom thou hast learned. Who are Paul's teachers? His grandmother, his mother, the Apostle Paul. And he says, and that from a child, there's no greater work you will ever do in your life than put the Word of God in the heart of your children. No greater work you'll ever do. Never. Ever. You may have someone who becomes something great. But the greatest thing is if they know the Lord and His Word. Because look what the Word of God does. It makes them wise in His salvation. And then he goes on to say, all Scripture is given by inspiration of God and is profitable for doctrine, for reproof, for correction, for instruction in righteousness. That the man of God, that's what God is trying to do, make us men of God, may be perfect, thoroughly furnished unto all good work. I'll say more about it in the next message. But then he says, I charge you therefore, because of what I've just said, I charge you therefore, before God and the Lord Jesus Christ, who shall judge the quick and the dead, and His appearing and His kingdom. Don't ever forget that. We have an inevitable meeting with God. We're going to answer to God for everything. What we've done with His Son, the Lord Jesus. Have you trusted Him? Do you know Him? Do your children know Him? The greatest discovery your children will ever make is when they come to know Christ as Savior. When they get Christ as Savior in their lives, then everything else comes with Him. Think of that. So, more than you'll ever be able to do for them, He will begin to do for them. Christ in them, the hope of glory, as they come to know Him. As they grow in the grace and knowledge of the Lord Jesus Christ. The greatest knowledge they'll ever get won't be something they learn at school. It'll be the knowledge of God, who He is, what He's doing in their lives. And so we're charged, therefore, before God. You cannot get any more serious than this. And the Lord Jesus Christ, who shall judge the quick and the dead. Judgment's been committed to the Lord Jesus Christ. At His appearing in His kingdom, He is coming again. And His kingdom. This is it. Do you know you have that meeting ahead of you? You have that meeting ahead of you? You say, I've got death ahead of me. Wait a minute. The Bible says it's appointed a man wants to die, but after this, the judgment. More important than your death is your meeting with God after your death. So, where does He place the emphasis? He places the emphasis here on preaching. Preaching. And has anything been more minimized in all the world than preaching? Has it? Would you turn with me to 1 Corinthians chapter 1 just for a moment? In 1 Corinthians chapter 1 and verse 18, the Bible says, for the preaching of the cross is to them that perish foolishness. But unto us which are saved, it is the power of God. Verse 19 of 1 Corinthians 1. For it is written, I will destroy the wisdom of the wise and will bring to nothing the understanding of the prudent. Where are you placing your emphasis? Has something distracted you from God and becoming a man of God and complete in Christ? No person, no business person, you may say of your children someday, oh, he's a great, or she's a great business leader, or he is a great political leader, or she's a great political leader, or he is a great educator, or she is a great educator. No. The greatest thing you'll ever be able to say is that he or she is the Christian in Christ's likeness that they ought to be. And God summons these things together. He says, "For it is written, I will destroy the wisdom of the wise and will bring to nothing the understanding of the prudent." Where is the wise? Where is the scribe? Where is the disputer of this world? Hath not God made foolish the wisdom of this world? For after that, in the wisdom of God, the world by wisdom knew not God. It pleased God by the foolishness of preaching to save them. That's the greatest thing ever happened to anybody, to save them that believe. He saves them that believe. Hallelujah for that.
1: Amen.
0: He saves them that believe. So back to 2 Timothy chapter 4. Paul, in a prison cell in Rome, is saying, "Timothy, let's get the priorities right. Properly placed priorities in your life. I charge you, therefore, before God and the Lord Jesus Christ, who shall judge the quick and the dead as is appearing in his kingdom, preach the word." Preach the word. Not about the word, not about your good ideas. Preachers must come back to giving people the word of God, line upon line, precept upon precept. You ought to be able to leave hearing the preacher and say, "This is what the preacher said about God from God's word." People are in for entertainment, anything else. What about the word of God, which liveth and abideth forever? What about the work of God and the work of the word of God that God says the word of God accomplishes, making us wise into salvation, teaching us doctrine, reproving us, correcting us, instructing us in righteousness.

scriptures say on that? Been trying to do that for 55 years. And here's what I believe it means. Do it in season and out of season. When it's more convenient, less convenient. When you feel like it, when you don't feel like it. When the people are eager to hear it, when the people are not eager to hear it. You see, time and place of preaching gets involved in this. When you have the opportunity to speak about the Lord, it may be in a place or a time that seems an unlikely place or time. But remember, you're going to meet God. You should be responsible. So, in season, out of season. And what do you do? You thirdly reprove, rebuke, and exhort. Reprove, point out what is wrong. I have people who work with me who are wonderful people. Wonderful people. But they need to ask God for the grace to reprove people properly. They don't want to say to people, no, that's not right. And the preacher is responsible for saying, that's wrong. You've placed the emphasis in the wrong thing. And if it continues, your life will be wrecked because of it. That's difficult. Everybody wants to be patted on the back. Everybody wants to be approved, not reproved. But God gives the preacher the responsibility to reprove, to point out what is wrong. And then, not only that, but the Bible says, to rebuke, that's sharp. It's to the point. There's no misunderstanding about it. You know, if you rebuke one of your children or rebuke someone you love, you get, they think, into their business. What do you think it's like for preachers rebuking to get in their business? Rebuking. It's an alert thing. Rebuke. And exhort. Exhort. That's a way of helping people keep on and exhorting. There's not enough exhorting. But if there's not enough exhorting, there's not enough reproving and not enough rebuking either. Exhorting. I played in athletics as a kid. I know what it means to have exhortation. I really think that I could look at one particular coach I had. I could call his name, it served no purpose. But I could look at him and I could see him make certain hand motions toward me. Or I could hear his voice when I ran near the sideline and he was there, to say something to me and exhorting me. And I'm sure that I did better. I'm sure I gave more effort. I'm sure I tried harder because of his exhortation. I'd like to think that there are people that we know and love that we work with who are doing better, being more alert about what God wants them to do because we're exhorting them. That's the preacher's work. We're talking about the preacher and the people, but the preacher's work. And then the Bible says to do all this with all long-suffering and doctrine. Long-suffering. You know, long-suffering requires patience. It requires strength we don't have. Sometimes with our children, we're not long-suffering enough. Sometimes with people we work with, we're not long-suffering. The fact of the matter is, we want to give up on them or get aggravated about

0: something they did or said and turn off the subject much too early. It's God who enables us to do all these things. It's God in the person of a person like Paul, who's come to the end of himself, the end of his own strength, who knows how desperately he needs God to do the godly things. It's a mother, not just a preacher, who knows she needs God to do the godly things. And she must have long suffering. There are children who get physically grown, who still need to get over the hump in life. And there are people in churches who've been there for years who still need to get over a hump in life. And so we must be long-suffering. Long-suffering. I think that's something that comes not early like it should, but later in life. And we say things like, he'll make it, she'll come around. Be patient. God is still working. Don't give up. See it through. And some of you right now where you're sitting in your heart need to say, Jesus, help me to be long-suffering. And then he says, with all long-suffering and doctrine. We're constantly putting doctrine in. Doctrine is our belief in teaching. You may be putting doctrine into the life of a child, biblical teaching, and it doesn't really show up until the child is alone with a peer in their teens and they make a decision that there's something they're not going to do because they've been taught the truth. You see, I'm trying to say to you that God designed preaching. And God called preachers. And God enables preachers. The truth of the matter is, he talks about the man of God. And I happen to believe this is like the woman of God. There are women who do great things. Then there are women who do great things for God. They're historical characters. We remember not because of their greatness, but because of their great heart toward the Lord. They became women of God. And they're boys who are the steadfast, stable people in a community, in a neighborhood, in a place of employment. You can know they're like a rock. You can count on them because of their attitude toward God and the stability of their life. They became men of God. That's what the preacher can help. He can help people become that. I'm saying to you, people in the world are going to be loose at both ends. Jesus said, in the world, you're going to have tribulation. You're going to have it. Look at the world in which we live today. People don't have answers. They don't know what to do. People are on one side of a war or another side of a war. They're moved emotionally to do something, and they know if I do that, even government leaders, if I do that, I may drag the whole country into a nuclear holocaust. They don't know what to do. You know what they needed? They needed somewhere, somebody going somewhere and hearing preaching to bring them to these things. Every lawyer would be a better lawyer if he was under a Bible preacher. Every doctor would be a better doctor if he were under a Bible preacher. Every mother a better mother if she was under Bible preaching. Every father a better father if he were under Bible preaching. Every businessman a more devoted businessman with right principles and properly placed priorities if he were under the right preaching. I want you to believe this. I want God to speak to you and help you know that worshiping the Lord on the Lord's day and giving God his rightful place and putting the emphasis where God puts the emphasis on preaching the word helps everything else down the line. Remove it. Remove it. And only God knows how far people will drift. And what do we see today? We see the great drift, don't we? People are stars in roles that won't matter at all when they meet God. Preaching. And the people. We must deal with the people later. Let's pray, maybe. Father, I pray you take your word and bring the awakening to our hearts that we need. The craving for thee and for truth that we must have. Make this church truly the body of Christ that it ought to be. And help me to labor in love and long-suffering and doctrine. While our heads are bowed and our eyes are closed, I just ask this question. You're never too old for God to speak to you, to guide your life. You say, God is speaking to me. There are adjustments I need to make. Maybe a complete transformation that needs to be made in my life. Maybe I need to pull my foot out of something that I'm putting it in. Whatever it is. May the Lord speak to your heart. May the Lord search your heart. Think of it. Care for it now. The Lord wants you to have a beautiful life. He's not hiding things or keeping things from you. He wants you to discover those things. Search me, O Lord, and try my heart. Yeah. Think about it. God is guiding and helping. Let him have his way. Let him have his way. I would like you to take the word of God, please, and turn with me to the Old Testament book of Amos. We'll begin in just a moment with the book of Amos in the 4th chapter. If you'll follow along, I want you to have access to a Bible if you don't have your personal Bible with you. Someone near you can get with you so that you can look on their Bible. It would be impossible to follow what I'm going to try to say by the grace of God apart from the Bible. I want you to have it. We're traveling through these Old Testament prophets, the minor prophets, during this time, and then a series I'm giving on the second coming of Christ and prophecy in the evening. It's been a while since I dealt with that subject. Tonight I'll be dealing with the tribulation, when the wrath of the Lamb is revealed on this earth. A very serious subject, so pray for me. But let's bow in prayer together now, may we? Our Father, we need thee. We declare our need of thee. Move mightily in our midst and speak to us. Open thy word and open our understanding. In Christ Jesus' name we pray. Amen. We'll begin in Amos chapter 4. With a very familiar passage from the book of Amos, if you're used to seeing it almost as a road sign all across America, someone very years ago took the time to place on byways and highways all across our country what we find in the 12th verse of Amos chapter 4. The Bible says, "Therefore, thus will I do unto thee, O Israel, and because I will do this unto thee, prepare to meet thy God, O Israel." I want you to say that with me, the expression, "prepare to meet thy God." If you're in the habit of underlining things in your Bible, I want you to underline that. The Lord goes on to say in this same chapter, "For lo, he that formeth the mountains and createth the wind and declareth unto man what is his thought, that maketh the morning darkness and treadeth upon the high places of the earth, the Lord, the God of hosts, is his name." All of us have an inevitable meeting with God, every one of us. And God would not command us to be prepared for that meeting if there was not a way for us to be prepared. God has done everything necessary by sending his only begotten Son, who became a man without ceasing to be God, was born of a virgin, lived a sinless life. And in that sinless life, he owed no sin debt. So he was able to go to the cross and on the cross pay our debt for us. And there he bled and died. The billows of God's wrath rolled on the Son of God as he tasted death for every man. He died for you and he died for me. He paid your sin debt and he paid my sin debt. But that's not the end of it. He came down to the cross. His body was taken down from the cross and buried in a borrowed tomb. And on the third day, he came out of the grave bodily, alive forevermore. He spent 40 days with his disciples in his resurrected body. And from the Mount of Olives, he ascended to heaven, where he's seated at the right hand of God the Father, where he ever liveth to make intercession for us, and left us the promise that he is coming again. And he is coming again. But here in this Old Testament prophet's message, the prophet says, "Prepare to meet thy God." I want us to meet the prophet just as a matter of introduction. Look at it, please, in chapter 1 of verse 1. The words of Amos, who was among the herdsmen of Tekoa, which he saw concerning Israel in the days of Uzziah, king of Judah, and the days of Jeroboam, the son of Joash, king of Israel, 2 years before the earthquake. So the time is marked. And the person is introduced to us, who is God's preacher. He is not, as he says, a prophet or the son of a prophet. If you'll turn to the 7th chapter just for a moment. He continues in his answer to Amaziah the priest in verse 14 of chapter 7. "Then answered Amos and said to Amaziah, I was no prophet, neither was I a prophet's son, but I was an herdsman and a gatherer of sycamore fruit." That's it. Think of it. That's it. In other words, he came as a herdsman, as a shepherd, as a gatherer of sycamore fruit. He grew up in a little town called Tekoa town, that's stretching it, a village on the border of the wilderness, about 6 miles or so from Bethlehem, traveling south toward the Judean wilderness and the Dead Sea. He was a man, no doubt, who looked like a shepherd, who spoke like a shepherd, who appeared to people when he appeared in public like a shepherd. But he was a mighty preacher. And God called him and said, "I'm calling you from this shepherding to speak to my people." Now, no doubt, Amos had heard about what people were doing in their sinful condition and the behavior of their lives, but now he's seeing it. As he visits the towns and places where people are living, he's removed from his herd in Tekoa, and now his blood is boiling because he actually sees what people are doing who should be following the Lord. And God gives him a message to proclaim. And I believe it's my responsibility not to bring his message, but to show you from the Bible his message.
1: What did God say through the prophet and preacher Amos? I want you to notice with me, and I want you to mark a few things just by way of introduction. He said in verse 2, and he said, "The Lord will roar from Zion." That's an expression used in the Bible to mean that God, like a lion, is going to roar, and you're going to hear him. You've been neglecting him. You have not been listening to him. You have not been obeying him, but God is going to roar from Zion. And begins to speak to the countries surrounding God's people, Israel and Judah. And in verse 3 of this chapter, he says, "Thus saith the Lord, for three transgressions of Damascus and for four." Now, he's not just numbering the transgressions. He's saying, that's enough. You've committed a sin that's the straw that's broken the camel's back. In other words, now I'm going to move and act. We have the blood of millions of babies dripping from the hands of Americans. We have marriage in an institution that God established, wrecked and ruined, no longer as a man marrying a woman when you talked about marriage for centuries. Centuries, when you said the word marriage, people knew that it meant that a man was marrying a woman, but not now. Not now. And all these things have accumulated till no doubt God is saying unto us, just as he repeats here, for three transgressions of Damascus and for four. In other words, I'm telling you, you've done this one time too many. This baby's death calls my hand. This broken marriage calls my hand. And he singles out Damascus, which is the capital of Syria. And he tells them what he's going to do. "I will not turn away the punishment thereof." And he tells them why. Because they have threshed Gilead and threshing instruments with threshing instruments of iron. And then he goes on. Look at verse 6. "Then saith the Lord, for three transgressions of Gaza." This is from the Philistine nation. And he says, "and for four." In other words, you've done more than you should have done, and now you've crossed the line. You've committed the straw, as we say, that's broken the camel's back. And look at verse 9. "And then thus saith the Lord, for three transgressions of Tyrus and for four." He's talking about the country of Phoenicia along the coastline of the Mediterranean. And he said, "You're going to be judged." And he tells them why. And then the word of God says in verse 11, "Thus saith the Lord, for three transgressions of Edom and for four." The Edomites and the Edomite kingdom, cruel, heartless people who especially have an intense, heartfelt hatred for Israel. And then the word of God says in verse 13, "Thus saith the Lord, for three transgressions of the children of Ammon and for four." The Ammonites, "I will not turn away the punishment thereof, because they have ripped up the women with child of Gilead." And a special heinous sin. They invaded the land of Gilead, and these Ammonites found every expectant mother and ripped the babies out of the mother's bodies. God said, "That's enough. No more. My hand of judgment is upon you." And he continues this. Look, please, in chapter 2 and verse 1. "Thus saith the Lord, for three transgressions of Moab, the Moabites, and for four." Remember, he's going to judge them. And then he gets to verse 4. "Thus saith the Lord, for three transgressions of Judah, and for four. I will not turn away the punishment thereof, because they have despised the law of the Lord." So when God's man was preaching and preaching against the people of Syria, no doubt the residents of Judah and Israel were saying, "That's right, Amos, go get them." If I was saying to you, "God's going to judge the nation of Iraq," or "God's going to judge the nation of Iran," there might be many Americans who are conservative and love their country who stand up and cheer it. So he went down the line, and he talked about God's judgment on Syria and God's judgment on the Philistines and God's judgment on the Phoenicians and God's judgment on the Edomites and God's judgment on the Ammonites and God's judgment on the Moabites. As a matter of fact, in verse 14, he says, I will kindle a fire in the wall of Reba. That's the modern day city of Ammon. And then he says, for the transgressions of the Moabites. And then he gets to Judah, his own people. And he says, Amos is preaching and saying, God is going to judge you. There's no way out. For three transgressions and for four, he gets down to verse 6 of Israel. God is going to judge you. And so now it's all come home. It's all come home. I wonder if you're like those who say, I can see why the Lord would deal with wicked people in Russia or wicked people somewhere else and name a country. But what about God's hand of judgment upon America? That's what the prophet's dealing with. And it comes home. Chapter 3, verse 1, he says, hear this word that the Lord has spoken against you, O children of Israel, against the whole family which I brought up from the land of Egypt. No question about who I'm dealing with. God said, think about all your blessings. Think about all I've done for you. And now you've despised me and disobeyed me. And he comes to the third chapter and verse 3. And he speaks for himself as Amos preaches, can two walk together except they agree? In other words, can God walk with you and bless you and be with you and meet your needs? Can you still sing God Bless America when you know we're doing everything imaginable against God? Can two walk together except they agree? Then we come to the fourth chapter, and the Lord singles out his people Israel. And notice what he says. He says, prepare, in verse 12, prepare, get ready to meet thy God, O Israel. Look at verse 6 of chapter 4. And I also have given you cleanness of teeth in your cities and want of bread in your places. Yet have you not returned unto me, saith the Lord. I want you to mark the expression in verse 6. Yet have you not returned unto me, saith the Lord. God said, I brought famine on your land. I've touched your food supply. Yet that didn't wake you up. And you haven't returned to me. He comes to the seventh verse. And also I have withholden the rain from you. When there were yet 3 months to the harvest, and I caused it to rain upon one city and caused it not to rain upon another city. One piece was rained upon, and the piece whereupon it rained not withered. So two or three cities wandered unto one city to drink water, but they were not satisfied. And again, he repeats the expression, mark it again, yet have you not returned unto me, saith the Lord. He speaks again in verse 9, I have smitten you with blasting and mildew when your gardens and your vineyards and your fig trees and your olive trees increased. The palmer worm devoured them. Again, yet have you not returned unto me, saith the Lord. Think of it. He says again in verse 10, I have sent among you the pestilence after the manner of Egypt. Your young men have I slain with the sword and have taken away your horses, and I have made the stink of your camps to come up under your nostrils. Again, yet have you not returned unto me, saith the Lord. Verse 11, I have overthrown some of you, as God overthrew Sodom and Gomorrah. And ye were as firebrand plucked out of the burning. Again, yet you have not returned unto me. It got progressively worse as God dealt with his people. Why wouldn't you listen to me when I sent the famine? Why wouldn't you listen, obey me when I sent the drought? Why wouldn't you listen to me and obey me when I blasted your crops with blasting and mildew, when they were ripe to be harvested and all was ruined? Why didn't you listen to me and obey me when I sent the pestilence, like the pestilences of Egypt that you knew about, how God sent them and delivered you? Why didn't you listen to me and obey me? And God says, your young men have been slain with the sword, yet you have not returned unto me. And then, most severe, I've overthrown some of you as God overthrew Sodom and Gomorrah, not only to deliver some as plucking something from the fire. Sodom and Gomorrah always tells us of a perverted life, a life turning from God, a life of abomination. And you and I would have to say, all of this sodomy and what existed in Sodom and Gomorrah is becoming more and more a part of the culture and the fabric of our nation. Our last president said that they would not give foreign aid to countries unless they approved same-sex marriage. America would not give foreign aid to countries unless they aborted babies. We're seeing this in our land, and God is saying to us and speaking to us, now that I've done this and you have not returned, and I've done this and you have not returned, and I've done this and you have not returned, and on he goes and says, and all this I've done and you have not returned. And verse 12, now therefore, O Israel, and because I will do this unto thee, prepare to meet thy God. We must prepare to meet the Lord, people. Prepare to meet God with what? Do you know him as your Savior? Do you truly know the Lord as your Savior? Have you established the home that is built on the solid rock of Jesus Christ? Have you taught the next generation, your children, so they can teach their children, your grandchildren, of the fear of the Lord and who the only true and living God is? I wonder how long we thought that we could go on as we pleased and do anything imaginable and the Lord would just wink at it. And we were taught to worry and fret about the North Koreans and their nuclear capacity, and the Chinese and what they might do. I can remember the Cuban Missile Crisis and the fear and dread that came over that terror. But what we see today is not some foreign agent, but our own people dismantling and destroying our country. These homegrown terrorists, these radical people, these anarchists. I want to read you just a few things I hope that will shock you. So this comes from the own words, their words from the organization called Black Lives Matter. Some core principles of Black Lives Matter. And this is not against all black people. This is the organization Black Lives Matter. And because they're not a 501c3 tax-exempt organization, I'm going to share with you in just a moment how businesses and people are supporting and holding them up through giving to other means to get money to them. But here are core principles on the website of Black Lives Matter. You can read it for yourself. Our work is to disrupt the Western prescribed nuclear family structure. In other words, anything we can do to tear apart the Western prescribed nuclear family structure. On their website, they say, we foster a queer affirming network. In other words, everyone who is against what God ordained with men and women, everyone who wants to live a way that's different from what God ordained between men and women, we foster this queer affirming network. When we gather, we do so with the intention of freeing ourselves from the tight grip of heteronormative. In other words, anything you and I might call normal behavior. We are self-reflexive and do the work required to dismantle cisgender privilege and uplift black trans folks. In other words, if you're a man and declare you're a woman, or you're a woman and declare you're a man. This is the crowd we're uplifting. And from Connecticut, who had just been given the privilege to run in track meets and compete in athletic events in their state as girls, though they were biologically men. These are two of the statements from the two founders, the co-founders, Patrice Cullors, co-founder of Black Lives Matter, says, well, I'm hands down. Trump not only needs to not be in office in November, but he should resign now. Trump needs to be out of office. He is not fit for office. So what we are going to do is to push for is a move to get Trump out. This is our goal. Her co-founder, a man called who calls himself Hawk Newsom, says, I said, if this country doesn't give us what we want, then we will burn down this system and replace it. That's what we're facing. You say, that's just a lot of loud talk. Ask the people in New York City that. Ask the people in Washington, D.C. that. Ask the people in Seattle, Washington. Ask towns and cities across America where this group has been rallied to do their destruction and to put forth their anarchist positions. You say, well, how can they go on? I've talked to our county sheriff. I've talked to our mayor. They've assured me that nothing like this could happen in Knox County. They've assured me that we're going to live by the rule of law, just as our country was founded to do. They've assured that. That's why we need to put the presence of Christ in every community. That's why we need to get back into every school. And I imagine after 30 years of it, this may be the hardest year ever to do that. That's why we need to get back into every senior residence center with the gospel. More than 40 of them we have weekly meetings in. You say, well, how can this go on? How's it funded? Well, let me read it to you. Some of the businesses that have donated to Black Lives Matter and to these riots and to the dismantling of statues and the disruption of cities and the looting and breaking in of stores, these are some of the businesses that have contributed to them and funded them. 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Apple, Walmart, Nike, and others have yet to disclose where their millions of dollars are going and where they'll be funding it through, but they're committed to give. Walmart committed to give $100 million to this. Paying people to close churches, to tear down historical statues, to disrupt America. I wonder how many times God has to speak to us, as the prophet Amos says, and yet we will not return, and we will not return. It could be that the God of heaven and earth finally said, it's enough. That's enough. That's the straw that broke the camel's back. It could have been some young teenage girl who found her way into an abortion clinic, and God said, that's enough. It could have been someone like the young man who grew up in our community that I talked to this week about Christ, who's given his life complete. Where's your love? Where's your love? Did you know that acts of judgment are also acts of love? Don't sound like a spoiled child who says to daddy, you don't love me if you take this from me. You don't love me if you not let me play in the highway. You don't love me if you spank me for something I've done wrong. You see, it's time that Christian, mature people, men and women, especially women, stand up and let their voices be heard. God said, prepare to meet thy God. With what? With our failed opportunities. Would you write it down? With our failed opportunities. It's no small thing that God has given us opportunity after opportunity after opportunity. It's no small thing that the Lord has been patient and merciful. And the prophet Amos appeared from the barnyards, if you would, from the sheep fields, no doubt dusty and smelly, and started preaching to the elite and said to them, God's not only going to judge all the countries around you, he's going to judge you. And if you've been pleasing yourself just by pointing your finger at all other people who've disobeyed God, what about you, most privileged of people? You, most blessed of people? You, most God-honored of nations? What about you when you didn't return to the Lord after one thing, after another, after another, after another? I want you to write down the second thing. We're going to meet God not only with this, but we're going to meet God with our worship. This is what the Lord said. Look at it, please, in chapter 5, verse 1. Hear ye the word which I take up against you, even a lamentation, O house of Israel. And God says in verse 21, I despise your feast days, and I will not smell in your solemn assemblies. God says, your pretense of worship, no matter how elaborate it may be, this insincerity in worship, God says, is an insult to him. And you know, in most of our churches, we've turned what we call a worship service into a feel-good entertainment service. So much so, if you don't give it to them, they won't come. The Southern Baptist Convention did a survey not long ago and found that 80% of people who went to one of their churches went for the music program. They could care less what the preaching was about, what the Bible teaching was about. They just wanted to be entertained with the music. And now that largest and most faithful denomination of Bible-preaching people the country has ever known is split into many pieces and can't agree on things that are essential, on the inerrancy of Scripture and the teaching and preaching of the Word of God. But you see how easy it is for us to pick on other people? This is an independent Baptist church. We hold no denominationalism in affiliation. We're independent. We've always been that way. As a matter of fact, I had a discussion with a great Southern Baptist leader. I used to be one years ago, and said before the convention was born in the middle 1800s, there existed churches that did not belong to anybody but God. They were all independent congregations. We didn't split from something. Something split from us. And now, not just Baptists, but the Presbyterians, the Methodists, whatever you want to name, they have worship services. Can you imagine having a church worship service? Not all of them. There's some great Methodists, some great Presbyterians, some great Baptist people who are far removed from us, but they still honor the Lord and His Word. But can you imagine, of the tens of thousands of churches whose buildings dot our land, God would say of them, "I hate," and for greater emphasis, He says, "I despise your feast days. And I will not smell in your solemn assemblies." God says, "I'm not going to be there when you say you're worshiping me." We're going to meet God someday for every service we had. And what we did every Sunday morning, every Sunday evening, every Wednesday evening. The prophet said, "I'm telling you, it's something that insults God when God is not honored and the Lord is not lifted up. It insults the Lord." It's about time for Amos to have it out with the priest, and he does. In Bethel, preaching to the northern kingdom Israel, the Bible says in chapter 7, "Then Amaziah, the priest of Bethel, sent to Jeroboam, king of Israel, saying, 'Amos hath conspired against thee in the midst of the house of Israel. The land is not able to bear all his words.'" In other words, he's preaching so hard you can't take it. "For this Amos answers, 'Amos saith, Jeroboam shall die by the sword, and Israel shall surely be led away captive out of their own land.'" In other words, I'm not going to just tell you what you want to hear any longer. I've been called of God to come and tell you what God wants you to hear. "And also Amaziah said unto Amos, 'O thou seer or prophet,'" it means, "go flee thee away into the land of Judah." Get back to the south where you came from. "And there eat bread, and prophesy there, but prophesy not again any more at Bethel, for it is the king's chapel and it is the king's court." You see, there's nothing we love any more in our church work than to get the approval of the world. But often when we're seeking the approval of the world, we're losing the approval of the Lord. "Then answered Amos," as I read you a moment ago, "and said to Amaziah the priest, 'I was no prophet, neither was I a prophet's son, but I was an herdman and a gatherer of sycamore fruit. And the Lord took me as I followed the flock. And the Lord said unto me, Go prophesy unto my people Israel.'" We answer to God for our worship. We prepare to meet God with our opportunities, we prepare to meet God with our worship. Let me give you a third thing. We prepare to meet God with our lives. I mean by that, all our lives. Come to chapter 8, and the Bible says, "Thus hath the Lord God showed unto me, and behold, a basket of summer fruit," and begins with this vision. And he said, "Amos, what seest thou?" And I said, "A basket of summer fruit." Then said the Lord unto me, "The end is come." Would you mark that? The end is come. Now it took 50 years from the preaching of Amos for the captivity of Israel by the Assyrians. the most cruel, heartless thugs of a nation to ever exist. They perfected killing people by filleting them. History says they learned how to take the skin from your body and still leave you alive while you were dying. They love torment and torture. And he says, the end has come upon my people, Israel. I will not again pass by them anymore. God says, I'm finished. I'm finished blessing. I'm finished providing for them. It's over. Verse 14 of chapter 8, they that swear by the sin of Samaria and say, thy God, O Dan, liveth, and the manor of Beersheba liveth, even they shall fall and never rise again. Would you mark that? And never rise again. In other words, it's time for the nation of Israel to recognize God has done everything he's going to do to bless you. He can no longer keep his hand of blessing on you if he's done everything imaginable to awaken you, call you to attention, and to repentance, to turn to the Lord. And how much like Israel of old must we think America is? Could it be that this last COVID-19 virus is really not from China, but from the Lord, to awaken us, to bring us to our knees? But we're handling it the good old American way, and I thank God that there is an American way, but we're handling this the good old American way. We'll fight through it. We'll conquer this. It's just me against the virus, medical professionals against what they deem needs to be done. God is not a million miles near here. And could it be that the Lord is trying to wake us up in our homes, in our lives, in our family, and saying to us, this is the end. The end of your nation as you know it. The end of your family as you know it. The end of your opportunity as you've seen them. The end of all this silliness and profanity and worship that churches have resorted to. I say, where in America could you have a choir contest in Las Vegas to see who could perform the greatest in an American church? What has that got to do with God? And the Lord is looking to see if his people will repent. And so the streets fill with rebels, the statues come tumbling down, the past gets destroyed so that the future can be changed. If we don't give these people, these terrorists, what they want, they vow to burn it down. We have the greatest heritage on the face of the earth. The thing we're most grateful for is that we're a land of laws, not even personalities. Even Washington said, we're a land of laws. We live by the rule of law. And elected officials and appointed officials watch from their safe havens while all this destruction and unlawful behavior takes place. Where's God? You think God may be looking? And God saying, for three transgressions and for four, wait, that's the straw. That's what it means. That's the straw that breaks the camel's back. That's the end of it. And I know how you feel. You feel like, what can I do? Oh, there's a lot you can do. You can discuss with people your displeasure in places where you shop and give, and to managers and people. You can raise a stink about the money that's been given to support this and promote it. You can even go so far as to stop services at certain places. But don't just do it and never say anything about it. Write letters. Make as big a fuss as possible. But you know why we won't? It's hard to do that. It's easier to go along with everything that's happening while God is still trying to wake us up, maybe, one last time. The prophet, this troubler from Tekoa, came preaching. We'll have to revisit the book of Amos in the fall, chapter by chapter, verse by verse, when we finished with the minor prophets. He even preached so hard that he said to the women, the stately women who had to have it their way, who ran things, he said, you're nothing but a bunch of cows. Now, no woman would like to hear that. But he was God's wake-up man. But they still didn't wake up. You and I have an opportunity. God has said to us, prepare to meet thy God. You don't want to die and go to hell forever, pretending to be a Christian. You don't want to die and have wasted your life just going along with the crowd. God is speaking. Opportunity is given to us. Seize it. When we worship, let us worship as Jesus said in John chapter 4, in spirit and in truth. Because someday, when we're no more here, we still have a reckoning, a meeting with God, inevitably, to give an answer to our lives, to the Lord. What have we done with it? I say to myself, Clarence Sexton, prepare to meet God. I say to you, we must all prepare to meet our God. Let's pray together, may we?
2: I preach so often from this text, particularly in college, sometimes in high school, once in a while in the church. I never preach the same message. I guess if you would go back and look how many messages I've preached from this text, it would probably be at least 100 times. I bring to your attention tonight verse 13. The Bible says in verse 13, brethren, I count not myself to have apprehended. I've not arrived yet. But this one thing I do. Read that part right there. But this, here it is. One thing I do. Read it together. But this one thing I do. Most folks are so frustrated in life because we're not focused on something. We do this. We remodel a house, we get it 3/4 done, then we do this, and then we wax the car, we're halfway done, and then we work on paying a bill, and then we don't focus on anything. That's one thing I do. And tonight, as I stand before you, we are 37 days away from January 1st. It's starting to bubble up inside for me, I'll tell you. I'm getting so excited. I always do. Now, I get excited when the school year begins. When September rolls around, you can always sense it in my life in the month of August. I'm ready to get done with these vacations. I'm ready to get students back in school. Some of you have been around a while, you're laughing at me. But I'm just ready to get back after it. That's how I feel when we get to the month of January, January 1st. Oh, I can hardly wait. I mentioned to the church on Wednesday, I have a new Bible. I'm very excited. Still a King James Bible, just like this, but a brand new one. It came in last week. I have brand new markers. I got all my markers already. I've tried them out to make sure they're the right colors. And I know how I'm going to mark my Bible and what I'm going to do and how I'm going to read my Bible. I can hardly wait. It's welling up inside. I want to accomplish it with my life. I want it to be this one thing I do. When I look back at the end of 2014, if our Lord should tarry, I want to be able to say, I accomplished something. I had vision. I had goals. I had ambition. I had direction. I wanted, and the day that is not